0: launch and grow their business. The inaugural class will be a 5-person cohort as the city and business community works to help incoming business leaders develop. Greater Victoria Chamber of Commerce CEO John Wilson says Launch Victoria is about building a more competitive and resilient economy.
1: The goals of the program are to help local companies grow, attract investments, strengthen the region's long-term economic future, and along with providing mentorship, capital connections, of course, connections to capital and practical tools for entrepreneurs so they can move faster through the system. And it truly is about positioning Greater Victoria to compete with other mid-sized cities with strong innovation ecosystems.
0: Applications are open until September 9th at victoria.ca, and the program will begin in October. Saanich police are asking for witnesses and dash cam footage after a cyclist was seriously injured in a collision. Police say they were called just before 5:30 p.m. on July 27th after BC Emergency Health Services responded to an injured cyclist at the intersection of Parkside Crescent and Winchester Road. Paramedics told investigators they believe the cyclist may have been struck by a vehicle that left the scene before the first responders arrived. The cyclist was taken to hospital with serious injuries that are not considered to be life-threatening. Anyone who has witnessed the incident or has footage from the area around the time of the collision is asked to contact Saanich Police non-emergency line. The U.S. Department of Justice says a Canadian man has pled guilty to a widespread community hacking conspiracy that compromised more than 165 organizations.
2: The Department of Justice says 26-year-old Connor Malka of Kitchener, Ontario, has pled guilty to 4 counts related to the hacking incident. The DOJ says he stole sensitive information online from a U.S.-based cloud service company, then extorted funds from victims. The department says he now faces a mandatory minimum of 2 years prison for aggravated identity theft and a maximum possible penalty, 3 decades jail time on the remaining counts. He's scheduled for sentencing at the end of October. Kyle Duggan, The Canadian Press, Ottawa.
0: More details on the suspect arrested near Trump National Golf Course in California this weekend. Search warrants showed the 38-year-old had a modified assault rifle, hollow-pointed bullets, and a firearm, along with some concerning writings.
3: ABC News now confirming that suspect served 2 tours in the Middle East with the Marines. And while authorities have not directly linked this suspect to the president, they're calling this more than a coincidence. And sources familiar with these alleged writings call some of them nonsensical.
0: Top Canadian officials are in Washington, D.C. as the U.S. ramps up pressure on Canada ahead of formal talks on the Continental Trade Agreement known as CUSMA. Prime Minister Mark Carney spoke to reporters today.
4: We're in the middle of negotiations, and the Minister LeBlanc, Janice Charette, who's our chief negotiator, are in Washington as Ambassador Wiseman, obviously there, in a series of meetings related to this. I'm very involved in this as well.
0: His remarks come as data shows the value of Canada's trade with the U.S. dropped by almost $2 billion between the first quarter 2024 and the first 3 months of 2026. A federal union argues public service cuts are elevating the threats Canadians face from climate disasters.
5: The federal government's website says a total of more than 1,500 positions have been shed at Natural Resources, Fisheries and Oceans, and at Environment and Climate Change Canada. The Professional Institute of the Public Service of Canada says some of those employees worked on things like flood forecasting, monitoring wildfire smoke and air quality, and studying threats to Canada's forests. The union's president says the government is cutting these positions, even as it acknowledges climate change is making wildfires, floods, and severe weather events more frequent and destructive. Jason White, The Canadian Press.
0: Prime Minister Mark Carney says he is mourning with the family of news anchor legend Lloyd Robertson. He says Robertson was a steady presence that helped Canadians make sense of the world for more than 6 decades. Robertson, who was chief anchor at CTV News for decades, died yesterday at the age of 92.
6: Today's CFAX 1070 News poll, do you think British Columbia needs to call a province-wide state of emergency due to the southern interior wildfires? 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
0: Ernie Clement had a 2-run homer in the 10th inning, powering the Blue Jays to a 5-4 victory over the Astros in Houston. Blue Jays are back in action tomorrow in Chicago against the Cubs. The Vancouver Whitecaps opened their League's Cup campaign with a 1-0 loss to the visiting Atlanta FC last night. The Caps struggled to cross much of the first half, but improved in the second and just couldn't get the ball past the Mexican team's goalkeeper. Prime Minister Mark Carney says he no longer has

0: Victoria.
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5: Good afternoon, Victoria. Thank you so much for being here today on this gorgeous yet, albeit kind of hazy day out in the greater Victoria area. It was a little bit hazy yesterday when we were down on the Dallas Road waterfront for the fantastic snowbird show.
6: Mm-hmm. Love that.
5: Lasted forever, I want to say, like 45 minutes.
6: No, it was a great chunk of time, you know, yeah. And all the moves they did, you know, even got a lovely text from CJ. Mm-hmm. CJ was mentioning, you know, the snowbird synchronized moves, especially yeah. The heart. I loved the heart. That was my favorite one. So she said it. And then at the end, number 8, tipping his wings as if to say goodbye.
5: Yep. Oh, it was a lot of fun. Yeah. And it was a lot of fun meeting a couple of listeners out there.
6: Yeah, CJ included. Too. Thanks, CJ, for coming up to the tent and saying hi.
5: CJ, Philip. He came by and said hello. Mm-hmm. I think he introduced himself as Easy to begin with.
6: Oh, yeah, that's right.
5: He's like, who? What? Okay. Yeah, I recognize the name.
6: I do love a good nickname.
5: Yeah, for sure. Mm-hmm. That's why I don't have one.
6: Yeah.
5: Well, you've called me Captain Transit. Yeah.
6: Yeah, you have that one. and then, you know, we had Bennett stop by, grab a sticker. We had a few folks stop by and a sticker mm-hmm. and Alani. Oh, you know, if you ever see us at an event, please stop by the tent because we do have some nice bumper stickers. You can put them on your water bottle, too, if you want to.
5: Oh, yeah. On your laptop.
6: Well, on your hard hat. You know, there's a whole plethora of options where to put a sticker. And then we also have lanyards, which are also great to put your keys on or whatever you do with those.
5: Absolutely. And folks, we have been getting a few texts and emails in essentially with what was going on over the air yesterday, because we did not anticipate we knew the crowds would come. We didn't realize that all the cell towers along the way couldn't keep up with everybody using their phones at once, including us.
6: Yeah.
5: So once everybody got peak occupancy there, mm-hmm. getting around the 4 o'clock hour, it got kind of tough staying on the air. So if you were tuning in and wondering why we were breaking up and then randomly playing music from time to time, that was why.
6: Back in my day, when I first started in radio, we used a couple different things that were like hard wire things. Yeah. And this is the unfortunate when radio moves from that hard wire to the internet base, this is the one the one downside. It's faster and lighter, but then some little things like this happen. And now we've learned from it for 20, 30. Maybe we'll like try and hook up one of those snowbirds, you know, get in their ear and say, hey, put us in there on your phone.
5: Yeah, just
6: come on. Just
5: put it on a speakerphone and put it to the side or something.
6: Come on. Former alumni Parkland, I'm looking at you. Hopefully he will hook us up. Or, you know, at the very least, we will get a better situation going for our setup next year. Now that we know that bandwidth, it gets eaten up by the thousands of people there.
5: That it does. About 30,000 people they had anticipated arriving there yesterday. And I think that and more came out once you start counting all the people scattered in the hills up on Beacon Hill Park, Moss Rock. We saw bunch of people there.
6: So many.
5: But speaking of that, a similar number of people expected to come into Victoria this weekend on the cruise ship.
6: Ah, no traffic issues.
5: Fortunately, they leave their cars at home.
6: Maybe a bit of a lineup at Beacon Drive-In for an ice cream.
5: Quite possibly. Mm-hmm. Going down to the Fisherman's Wharf for a good fish and chip from Barb's.
6: Yeah, you're gonna have a bit of a lineup there.
5: Although, I will say, my family and I popped into Barb's a few weekends ago. I think it was during the last time these 9 cruise ships came in with a similar number of people, which is back kind of the July 17th to 19th. Mm. It was absolutely packed on the wharf. But that place runs like a well-oiled machine. Maybe it's all the grease in the fryers.
6: They've been doing it for over 40 years.
5: So, like, despite the lineups, despite the people ordering online as well, but they do mobile ordering too.
6: And they just crush it at Barb's.
5: Oh, they do. I mean, it only took like maybe 5 minutes to wait in the queue to order. And it was, you know, maybe 10 minutes to get your food. It was flying out.
6: That's incredible. It is. And I'll say the same thing. I've only experienced the same thing at Barb's. It's fast service, deliciousness, and it's right on the wharf. You can't ask for anything better than that. So
5: absolutely.
6: Cruise ships or not, you will get your fish

0: And chips, your crispy BC halibut, nice and fresh.
1: Absolutely. But some of these ships coming in, Jade, they hold a lot of people. Norwegian Bliss, 4,250 passengers.
0: Whoa.
1: That's like a small city.
0: It really is.
1: Yeah.
0: Oh, my goodness.
1: And so, but between the nine vessels over the course of the weekend, they say more than 30,000 cruise ship passengers. Make sure you say hi to them because they're helping now. Our local economy.
0: Yeah, give them some love, you know. And by love, I just mean help them out. Lots of them get confused about as to where things are and, you know, the names of our streets, you know, and typing them into their phones and all sorts of things to think about. So just be kind out there if you're around the downtown James Bay area. There's going to be, as Josh mentioned, 30,000 cruise ship folk this weekend.
1: And more than once, I've been downtown and had somebody ask me. I think I had been wearing my CFAX shirt at the time. And they said, oh, he works for the radio. He must know. Where's Chinatown? How do I get there? Oh, good. You're on government now. Just walk that way about 10 minutes. You can't miss it.
0: I think that the same thing happened to me outside of our old location on Broad Street in Pandora. Yeah. A couple came up to me as I was leaving the front doors, and they said, where's this Bay Center? And I turned and I went, you see that gigantic building at the end of this road right here? That's the Bay Center. That's just a side door of it. Big mall. Enjoy.
1: Yeah, fantastic. So welcome everyone coming in tonight, over the weekend, and over the course of the rest of the cruise season here in Victoria. Traffic and weather time with Jade.
0: Much to the text message we received just at the top of 5. Unfortunately, I just wrapped up my traffic report there. But on Blanchard at Pandora, there is an incident involving a car and a pedestrian. So very serious incident that's obviously going to be very backed up in the Blanchard and Pandora area. Please avoid that area if you can, as it will likely be not just congested, but likely rerouted around as they deal with that. Pandora and Blanchard, I'm already seeing Cook Street impacted by that. I'm seeing Blanchard's backed up all the way to Burdett Avenue and extending all the way down Blanchard to just past Pandora. Fiskard also between Government Street and Quadra Street also has a hefty amount of congestion. Thank you so much to your traffic tips to 71010. Bay Street also looking like it's congested from Blanchard all the way down the Bay Street Bridge into the Vic West area, smoothing out around Wilson Street. Now heading into West Shore, it's about a 35-minute drive right now. We are still seeing an incident marker at Tolmie and Highway 1 or Tolmie and Douglas right outside of the Mayfair Mall. I'm also seeing an incident marker just at the Tillicum area, just ahead of TransCanada Highway intersection. So between Burnside Road West and Highway 1 up Tillicum, it looks like there's a couple of incident markers impacting traffic there. And we're seeing congestion all the way back to Kerry Road. And on the Burnside area, I'm seeing it past Burnside to about Matic Avenue. Tonight in Victoria, it's a low of 13 degrees, clear skies. Into tomorrow, where it's sunshine, 24. In Esquimalt Harbor, we're at 17.
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1: Time for a quick check-in with Megan Love from CFAX, Sanders Anonymous, as the kids count. Mega Summer 50-50 continues, and that number keeps growing higher. What are we sitting at now, Jade?
0: $12,555!
1: That's amazing, Megan. So far, so good, I have to say.
26: Yeah, it's been incredible so far. We've been growing definitely in the last week or so. So thank you so much to everyone who has bought those tickets. We do have a goal of about 50,000, though. So, you know, we still got a long ways to go, but I think we can make it. 22 days left.
1: 22 days left, and we're about a little over a quarter of the way there. So nothing impossible.
0: No,
26: exactly.
1: so let's remind us again, there's many things that the Kids Count program helps out with throughout the year beyond just Christmas time. We've talked about it before, but summer camps are a big part of where these proceeds go.
26: Yeah, of course. So the Kids Count program, with the categories of what it supports, it's education, greater good, hunger, sports and summer camps, and of course, mental well-being. And that's something, Josh and Jay, that I kind of really wanted to touch on today, just because children living in poverty often do experience very high levels of stress due to unstable housing, lack of access to the basic needs, and limit to support in the home as well. And so CFAX Sanders Anonymous really tries to support mental health and well-being with children, and especially with the Victoria Women's Transition House. It's their peace camps that they do for the summertime, and they offer safe, supportive environments for children children who've experienced any kind of related to risk of abuse. And they do things like teaching healthy relationships, personal safety, coping strategies. They just do so much to help improve the children's mental health and fostering a sense of security and self-confidence. And I think that's something that that we don't talk about enough, although it is hard to talk about and to think about, you know, children having to go through these really hard, challenging things at such a young age. It's something that we need to talk about and something that we need to support. And that's something that Kids Count does really help to support in our community.
0: Incredible stuff. And so when someone buys a Kids Count Mega Summer 50-50 ticket, the proceeds go towards things like sports and summer camps. What sort of things do kids look forward to with the sports and summer camps being funded?
26: Yeah, so we have Burnside Gorge Community Center. That's their Camp Survivors. So that goes towards the donations that go towards supporting that camp is 40 camp subsidies.
0: Oh.
26: So that's for summer, and they actually do a winter camp as well, which I thought was really cool. So it supports the subsidies, but it also supports weekly breakfast, lunch, and snacks for the kids as well. So, you know, so they can get something healthy because, you know, during those times, it can be really challenging for families to provide that food when school programs aren't in session anymore for the food programs. And so the food banks, they take a lot of more need. So we try and, you know, balance that out by trying to support in those summer camps. And so we do that for Burnside Gorge Community Center. We do that for the Salvation Armies. We do that for what's the other one we do it for? I'm trying to think on top of my head right now. Therapeutic Riding Association. We help them with food as well. Like, and that's also kind of going back into mental health and well-being. So it all kind of intertwines together. Kids Count is really just support helping all kids, no matter what their challenges are, no matter where they are in life. It's supporting them. It's making sure they have fun, and it's making sure that they're developing, you know, correctly, and they're being fed and they're having fun doing it.
1: Remind us again of the involvement with the Victoria Therapeutic Horse Riding Association. I think I got the name wrong there.
26: Yeah, the Therapeutic Riding Association. Yeah. So they do a summer camp, and that's a four-week-long summer camp that serves kids 6 to 18 years old with diverse needs. And so, again, it's a camp that accommodates all children that need support. And so, because not all camps, you know, can have all of that equipment, have all of the support staff to be able to help these kids. And so this camp is so amazing. They do guided riding sessions. They show the kids how to take care of the horses. They play games. You know, it really just creates a sense of what would I say? Inner strength is what I would call it. And, you know, really the kids learn that they have so much more that they can offer. You know, they can push beyond their perceived limitations. And there's so much feedback from parents saying that this camp does so much for their kids. It builds their confidence, improves their mobility even. They're stronger in communication skills. So, it just renews that sense of possibility for them. When I think that it's such a strong sense of when there is a diverse need from a child that, you know, there is limitations. And this camp really tries to challenge that.
1: And this is exactly where your proceeds are going when you participate in the Kids Count Mega Summer 50-50 that's going on right now. All the details, a big banner page right on our website, cfax1070.com. You can click there, find out all the information you need. It's like $10 for a ticket, but the more you buy, of course, the cheaper they get. You can get 20 of them for $50. It's like half price, man.
26: Well, and that's the great thing, too, is it only takes one ticket to win, though.
1: Yep.
26: So,
1: but then,
26: you know,
1: of course,
26: if you can only do $10, mm-hmm. please, $10. And, you know, to beat the heat, you can do it from the comfort of your own home and help out all these kids.
1: Absolutely.
0: And, Megan, what if someone, you know, they're a little bit short on cash right now, but they want to help? Are there other ways that folks out there can help encourage maybe others to participate in the Mega Summer 50-50?
26: Yeah, thanks so much, Jade. Of course, you know, if times are tough right now financially, could you just please share our social media posts? I do them mostly every single day. So the more shares that we get, the more eyes that we get, and the more chance that we can reach that goal of $50,000.
0: Oh, and you know, before we let you go, Megan, we should mention also that there is a bit of a position opening for a mat leaf that's happening for yourself.
26: Yes. It's bittersweet for sure, but we do have an administrative assistant job that has been open for about 2 weeks now, and we're still looking for that, you know, that person that's going to take over for my position, and it's an 18-month maternity coverage. So it's full-time in office. It's at our lovely workshop location in Saanich. And honestly, this job, it really gives me more than I give it. Like, just being able to make such a difference in the community, it just feeds my soul. So, of course, it's bittersweet that I'm leaving, but, you know, gotta grow the family. But we're looking forward to any applications that come in for people that are interested in this position.
1: So if folks are interested in it, it reminds me, it's an administrative assistant, right?
26: That's correct, yes.
1: So, and if they're interested in a mat leave position, you know, 18 months you said there, where can they go to apply?
26: So if they would like to look at the description of the job, you can go to cfaxsanas.com on the homepage. There's just a link there to look at how to apply. But you can also just go to info@cfaxsanas.com and send us an email with your resume and cover letter.
1: Well, there you go. Well, Megan Love is the at-present administrative assistant with CFAX Sanas Anonymous, at least until the little one comes and you have to take your leave. But until then, I really appreciate the conversations you're having with Jade and myself, and all the best as we go through the summer and see how many of these tickets we can sell for the Mega Summer 50-50, all raising funds for the Kids Count program with CFAX Sanas Anonymous. Megan, appreciate the chat.
26: Thank you so much, you guys. 22 days left.
1: 22 days.
0: Peeking over downtown again to see how congestion is, and I haven't had any text messages about the incident that happened at Pandora and Blanchard earlier. Very congested in the downtown core as a result of that incident, a rather serious one it sounded. Seeing congestion down Blanchard between now Johnson and Broughton. So starting at Broughton all the way up Johnson, it looks like maybe coming from Johnson and then turning onto Blanchard because there was an incident at the Pandora and Blanchard intersection. I'm not sure if you're allowed to go through there. I would love an update if you're passing through the downtown area. 71010. Also seeing some congestion down Douglas from about Southgate Street all the way up to about Yates Street right now. Now, it's just some typical congestion maybe down in downtown, but I'd love to hear if there is anything causing that congestion. Bay Street looks like it's from about Cook Street down Bay all the way over to Vic West near Wilson Street. It seems to smooth out. And from Victoria to the West Shore, it's sitting about 30 minutes right now. We did see an incident marker around Tilikum, but I'm not seeing that anymore. Tilikum is building for the congestion, and it's continuing to just pass the Colwood exit right now at 30 minutes from Victoria to the West Shore. From Victoria to Souk, it's about 50 minutes. Outside of that congestion you're facing through the interchange and over at the underneath the Helmkin ramp, you will be smooth into Souk. No congestion heading into the rest of the way into Souk. And tonight, Victoria, it's a low of 13 degrees, clear skies, and those clear skies remain tomorrow with a high of 24 degrees and sunshine. In Esquimalt Harbor, we are still at 17.
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4: Good afternoon. I'm Katie Hamilton with the headlines from the CFAX Newsroom. The search continues for a 25-year-old man who went missing near Albert Edward in Strathcona Park after becoming separated from his group on Monday afternoon. Search teams from across Vancouver Island and the Lower Mainland continued search efforts today. BC Hydro is acquiring Island Generation, a generating facility in Campbell River. The purchase is to secure electricity reliability on the island and help meet BC's growing demand for power. The 275-megawatt natural gas-fired facility is used during periods of peak demand and has operated an average of 15 days a year over the past 5 years. Prime Minister Mark Carney says he is mourning with the family of news anchor legend Lloyd Robertson.
21: He says Robertson was a steady presence that helped Canadians make sense of the world for more than six decades. Robertson, who was chief anchor at CTV News for decades, died yesterday at the age of 92. Katie Hamilton, CFAX 1070 News.
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1: It's a Wednesday, which means it's time to talk about all the awesome movies that are on the screens across Greater Victoria. Screens big, screens small. It doesn't matter because Jason White sees them all. Jason, how you doing today, sir?
35: Can I just say thank you so much for all your beautiful introductions. You make me feel so special and proud because, you know, 6 days out of seven, I'm usually just like a movie geek who like hides in movie theaters.
1: Sure.
35: And I feel like, I don't get out much except for that. But you make me feel so special. You and Jade, thank you as always for having me.
1: Of course.
35: I'm really looking forward to this show because we have two early movie reviews. We're going to actually review movies before they're out in theaters.
1: Fantastic.
35: Doesn't happen often in Victoria.
1: No. And let's start with this one. It's already out.
35: Yes.
1: It's everywhere. It hasn't been out for so long, so a lot of people still haven't seen it yet, but I'm the only person in the room that hasn't. And that's the new Spider-Man movie.
35: The new Spider-Man movie, Brand New Day. This was, I'll preface by my review by saying this had the highest opening gross of all time. It made $367 million at the North American box office.
1: Opening weekend, right? Is that how they measure
35: that? I can't believe it. That was just a 3-day. I think it's actually made over like $400 million or something. But I like numbers. I mean, it's not always an indicator of a movie's success. But I'm so thrilled that this is igniting people back into movie theaters. This is a big screen experience. This new Spider-Man, Brand New Day, like I don't like talking spoilers, especially with Marvel movies, because I always want everyone to go in completely new and completely fresh. And but we'll see if we can try to skirt around this one. I mean, we did talk about it a little last week. We did mention that Peter Parker, who Tom Holland plays, you know, he's that's Spider-Man's, you know, alternate name. He, at the end of the last movie, he had the memory erase of his friends. Dr. Strange sort of took care of that. So he's trying to live a life without his best friends, Ned and MJ. But there are like these new bad guys kind of coming into the picture. There's a few kind of cool color characters like the Punisher is around. But then there is like this particular character that coming in. I didn't want to spoil who actress Sadie Sink plays, and I still don't want to.
1: Okay.
35: But she is a very mysterious character that throws a wrench into all the proceedings. It's going to kick off, I think, another chapter of the Marvel Cinematic Universe. It's going to lead up to Avengers Doomsday later this year. So that's quite exciting. But my sort of reaction to the movie was very surprisingly solid. Like, I was really enjoying this, not just as, you know, another cinematic Marvel Cinematic Universe entry, but this movie has a lot going for it. This has a, you know, great story, colorful characters, beautifully made, and it actually has a kind of a different tone to it as well. The filmmaker, because everyone knows I like to talk about my directors, but Destin Daniel Cretton, who did a great movie from years ago called Short Term 12, which I saw at South by Southwest. Amazing filmmaker. He really captures like the human condition, mental health issues, and everything. And a lot of those topics are brought up, like separation anxiety, depression, mental health issues with Sadie Sink's particular character, which I cannot name. So there's a lot of that, but there's also a lot of great comedy and entertainment, fantastic action. There's a beautiful, amazing opening action scene where Peter Parker as Spider-Man is barreling all through New York trying to evade the bad guys, and he's having problems with his webs. I just thought it was a visually outstanding scene. I saw it on the really big theater at the Capitol 6 in the beautiful widescreen format. I was going, wow, this is such a beautiful looking movie. It's a lot of fun. And again, I don't really want to give away too much about the storyline and everything, but it is mostly about Peter Parker trying to reconnect with his old friends. Should he be doing it or shouldn't he? The villains in the movie are amazing. It has a little bit of everything. Not a perfect movie. It's like a little over long. It's like about 2 hours. Without the credits, it's about like 2 hours and 18 minutes. So I thought, maybe could have been cut down a little bit. But not too big of an issue. Won't be on my list of the year's best films, but it is really worth seeing on the big screen. You gasp, Jade, but
6: it's on my list.
35: It's good, but it's solid, but not like a great like year-end top 10 movie, but I really enjoyed it. This is also good for like non-Marvel fans who don't know anything about Spider-Man could just go in this one and have a good time, relate to the characters, and maybe want to go back and see some of the previous Tom Holland Spider-Man movies. Those are, again, like those are ones that I really love and cherish, and it's a lot of fun on the big screen. It's playing virtually every theater yet again, so I'm not just going to list them all out, but throw some. But I'll give a recommendation. I got a lot of great feedback. The Cineplex West Shore location had a really good laser projection in their Ultra AVX theater, so I got a couple of texts from my friends saying it looked and sounded amazing in there. I saw it at the Capitol 6 downtown, looked beautiful in the big theater too with widescreen. It is actually kind of a, if any listeners are still on the fence about seeing The Odyssey in IMAX, you have until Thursday to see it. Silver City is ending its IMAX run because Spider-Man, because it was such a smash hit, is going into IMAX at Silver City Victoria starting on Friday. So there's a lot of ways to see it. It'll fill the whole IMAX frame. It should look spectacular on there. But yeah, it is playing at virtually every other cinema in town, so don't miss it. It's great.
1: Okay, and I just want to go back for just a moment.
35: Yes.
1: Because you did not want to spoil the character that Sadie Sink plays. But anybody who's seen Sadie Sink knows her from, you know, Stranger Things.
35: Yes.
1: And The Whale and even Dear Zoe.
35: Yes. All great.
1: But you know, at the very least, she's a redhead. So yes. In your mind, you're thinking, oh, clearly she's going to play MJ. But that's the one thing that's not a spoiler is she does not play MJ.
35: Well, MJ's already cast in the movie.
1: Exactly.
35: From Zendaya. So, And that's it's funny that you said Sadie Sink is a massive up-and-coming actor, absolutely amazing performer. I did even mention this last week. I'm still hoping her performance as Juliet in the Romeo and Juliet West End play. Mm-hmm. It was filmed. Mm-hmm. She actually mentioned it in an interview, so I love to see that performance. It's been getting rave reviews. And this is truly, if anyone hasn't heard about her, you will know and love her in this movie. It is. Is a great performance, just in addition to all the other movies you just said as well. Mm-hmm. But again, like, I just want people to go and experience the movies for themselves. I feel like I'm just skirting around a lot of stuff with Spider-Man. And it's I think, like, these movies are also, like, critic-proof, too. So you're going to go see it one way or the other. But, mm-hmm. It's solid. She's amazing. She is really the best part of the movie, in my opinion, as well.
0: I would agree on that. Yeah. And a great balance of humor and also, like, those softy, heartfelt moments. You know, they didn't plot along too much with that.
35: No, of course not. And
0: even though that's kind of like the arc with Spider-Man and MJ.
35: Yeah.
0: I almost expected more of that.
35: Well, nice. I think we're going to get a lot more Spider-Man movies out of this, considering how well it did.
0: We weren't, but here we go.
35: Yeah. Sold out screenings all over the city. It's great. I saw it with a packed audience. Mm-hmm. And it's funny. Like, I had a really good theater experience. Like, you could have heard a pin drop.
0: Yes.
35: Except for, like, one of the final shots in the movie got a little bit of an audible reaction.
1: Yeah.
35: And there is a post-credit scene, too, which our entire audience stuck around for, too. So, like, I will mention, please stay for the end credits.
1: Isn't that what I find to be the truth with these Marvel movies now, where you have to stick around after the credits if you want any sort of clue about what's to come?
35: Well, I'm in love and hate with post-credit scenes. Like, it's not every Marvel movie has them, by the way. It's just one that the top of my head, there was a Black Panther sequel did not have a post-credit scene. I think Avengers Endgame was the same thing. There was just like a little sound at the end that I think alluded to something but didn't count as a post-credit scene. They're hit and miss with me, I find.
1: Okay.
35: I like them when they're more jokes, like something like Ferris Bueller's Day Off, where they had like, oh, you're still here, go home. Like, I like those types of post-credit scenes.
1: Yeah.
35: But when it's like something, I remember, I think it was Thunderbolts, where it had like a 5-minute dialogue heavy scene, and I'm just sitting there like, why didn't you just put this into the movie? Like, why did you just roll credits and send everyone home? So it's a love-hate relationship.
1: Spider-Man Brand New Day, now the highest grossing film of the year, NBC reporting it's now made over $1.1 billion at the global box office in just 7 days' time, $42 million on Tuesday alone, breaking the record that a No Way Home set of $39 million just 5 years ago, and now the fastest film to reach the $400 million mark domestically. I'm guessing that means in the States. Jason Weiner, local movie guy, having a conversation with Josh and Jade this afternoon, which continues after Jade's traffic and weather report.
0: Yeah, Victoria to West Shore looks like it's sitting just underneath the 30-minute mark. Congestion has gone down vastly, which is lovely to see. We're seeing it again 30 minutes from Victoria to West Shore, but only congestion just in the interchange itself. It smooths out well before you're making that zipper around Portage Inlet. Otherwise, very smooth into the West Shore, Victoria to Souk. That is the case as well at 46 minutes. That's almost as good as it gets going from Victoria to Souk. At any time of day, 46 minutes is beautiful. Now, there was some congestion down Bay Street. No longer seeing that. It's calmed down as well on Blanchard. Wharf Street, it's always congested down Wharf Street, isn't it? But it's around Yates Street building and smooths out before you've approached Government Street. Tonight, Victoria's a low of 13 degrees. Into tomorrow, where the clear skies remain, and it's a high of 24 degrees. In Esquimalt, it's 17.
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1: Oh, having a fantastic conversation, as per usual, with our regular guest, Jason White, our local movie guy, who, like said in the first segment there, you spend about 6 out of every 7 days in a week somewhere in a movie theater around town, just kind of catching up on the things coming before the us on the silver screen.
35: It'll never change, ever.
1: Never. But we're glad that you take some time out of your movie watching schedule to chat with us a bit on a Wednesday afternoon.
35: That's wonderful. Thank you.
1: Now, before the break, we were talking about kind of the big blockbuster out right now, the Spider-Man. I missed the Brand New Day. That's it.
35: You got it.
1: Maybe we can change to something entirely different. Maybe we can string together a bunch of YouTube cat videos into a masterpiece.
35: Well, we talked about it last week.
1: We did.
35: I'm bringing it up again because through my channels, I was actually able to watch Cat Video Fest ahead of the screenings that are coming up at the Vic Theater. So this is an early review.
1: Jason White.
35: I mean, this movie is critic proof, but this is a delightful and even an improvement over the 2025 Cat Video Fest. Mm-hmm. Of course, I became completely addicted and obsessed when I went to the Vic Theater last year, and I was outside the theater with this sign that I will never forget until the day I die, saying Cat Video Fest is sold out. That, and I have a picture of it. I'll probably post it on my Instagram later today. It was just something I could not believe seeing on a Monday. And then I luckily got in on standby to see the 2025 edition, and I was just blown away by the audience experience and everything. And this movie does not this program does not apologize for what it is. It's the filmmakers here. Actually, the main filmmaker, Will Braden, he takes all of these submitted cat videos and puts them into several categories like drama, documentary, cat gifts, and art, and many, many other subjects, and puts them together in this lean, mean 75-minute compilation where you watch them, you talk during the movie, you get involved with this on screen, you react, and it's just a culmination of great videos from all over the world, too. And even this 2026 edition is even a bigger improvement. I actually found they did a better job at doing some of the documentary aspects of the movie. There's even a Vancouver connection to this one. I'm going to spoil one of them, but I think a lot of us might have seen the story when CTV News Vancouver broke the story of a cat that was jumping the border in Surrey and White Rock, going back and forth between going over the border, because there was this part of the border where it's not manned. There's just a sign saying "Do not cross, you will be fine," and this cat is just gleefully going back and forth without a care in the world. And I was so happy to see this featured in Cat Video Fest 2026. So huge thank you to Will Braden and to Skillscope for putting that one in and putting in a Vancouver connection. But the whole thing, that's just one of the fun little videos. There's little cat gifts that only go 10 seconds. There's a couple of clips that go on for a couple of minutes. There's some recurring themes throughout the movie too, which is a lot of fun. So I think this is even a better experience. I hope to get into a screening this week. I can't wait to see it with an audience. But yeah, there's still tickets left. It is close to selling out at the Vic Theater. There's only three screenings that are happening. There's two all ages screens and one 19 plus. That's right. And it's so there are screenings of obviously for all ages. I'm going to try to go to that one because I want to hear all the reactions from families and everyone having a great time watching Cat Video Fest. But the manager Canada at the theater did mention they're going to try to do some additional screenings in September, so there will be more opportunities to see it. But like I've said before, I wish it would play in every theater, but have an IMAX version and Ultra AVX at a West Shore. I wish the massive screens would play it too, especially with an audience. Well, but I'm really, really happy that stuff like this exists, specialty screenings and things that really bring people out to enjoy the theatrical screens. It can't just be narrative movies, but when we have something like Cat Video Fest that's really special, it really makes me happy to see it.
0: And I mean, you mentioned, it's just you want it playing everywhere with the audience because that's part of Cat Video Fest is the audience itself.
35: I when I introduced this at the Whistler Film Fest, I just kind of said it's the Rocky Horror Picture Show for kids, because it's I'm okay with I don't want people filming the screen, but I don't mind kids just kind of taking notes down. That's another thing that this one improved on is from the last year's edition is a lot of the clips did have the tag who the channel or the reference. I felt last year they didn't have as many of those. So when I was watching it, I was taking notes I should follow this channel, I should follow that channel. And I'm an old man, so if I'm doing that, imagine a kid's going to want to follow all of these channels. And that's also a great thing about it too, because it's a good push for social media as well. So yeah, I really love that about the movie. And it's like I said, it's just a movie that'll make you happy. If you're feeling, you're in Victoria, you're having a feeling down or whatever, go see Cat Video Fest. You're going to feel better immediately, I promise.
1: Cat Video Fest at the Vic Theater. The first screening of three is this Saturday, right?
35: This Saturday starts on Saturday, and then there's two on Sunday. And I'll tell listeners, just go to the website just to confirm which versions are which, because it's not at the top of my head right now. I'm just having too good of a time talking to you guys today.
1: Well, I think it'll be kind of interesting to go to that one 19 plus screening and have a mixed drink while you watch.
35: Well, they're
1: cat
35: fully
1: videos.
35: Licensed, and I love them for that as well. But yeah, it's great that they're doing all ages screenings too.
1: One other movie that we wanted to talk about this segment, out on, it looks like it's at the big theaters around town. One night only. Yeah. I'll start with this. Is it only one night only?
35: it's only not for the duration of the theatrical screening. You will have at least 2 weeks to see it.
1: Okay,
35: it's a Universal title, so usually they like to keep movies in for 2 weeks. So, anyways, let's get off of that bad joke and go to.
1: You're welcome. Thank you.
35: This was the mystery movie. Cineplex does a mystery movie every couple of weeks, and I got to see this about a week and a half ago at the mystery movie. So I've been waiting all this time to talk about it. It's a really fun romantic comedy. It's from a great director named Will Gluck, did Easy A with Emma Stone, and also directed Anyone But You with Glenn Powell and Sydney Sweeney. So this guy knows his comedy. This one's it's kind of an interesting story. It's like set in this slightly fictionalized America where premarital sex is strictly outlawed 364 days a year, except for one 12-hour window between 7 p.m. and 7 a.m. Where people are legally allowed to get together and do their, you know, adult business. So
1: that's an interesting concept.
35: But what makes it really special is the two lead characters. Is a man, Callum Turner plays Owen. He's just been recently dumped. He's kind of this hopeless romantic. And then there's one of my favorite actresses, Monica Barbaro, plays Allie. She's this down on her luck singer, and she's kind of looking for love, and she's single, and she's trying to make a connection. So the two of them kind of meet, have a lot of meet cutes, which is one thing I love about romantic comedy. So the two of them sort of connect in New York, and they sort of come and go, and they have like other romantic relationships. And the movie is a flat out comedy. This has lots of fun and colorful characters in it. What's great about this movie too is there are actually some female musicians I'm a huge fan of. King Princess has a really funny small role in the movie, and Este Haim, who's from the band Haim, my favorite all girl rock group right now, has a funny scene as a bouncer too. And the movie just has a lot of charm, and every character has three dimensions. It's an interesting premise. I wonder when this law was introduced in the U.S., how many people fled to other countries when this happened too. So that's kind of a main question, or it's light criticism that I had of the movie, but it's a lot of fun, and it just like restores my faith in romantic comedies in theaters. That doesn't really happen a lot. So I'm really happy to see a funny, lighthearted comedy like this in theaters. And yeah, the two leads in it, I just mentioned again, Callum Turner, Monica Barbaro are amazing in it as well.
1: Jason White, our local movie guy, joins us on a Wednesday afternoon. I appreciate the chat, sir.
35: Thank you.
1: Right out of time for today's program, and so far out of time, no time for the song of the day.
0: Womp womp.
1: But do stand by. Your CTV Vancouver Island News at 6 o'clock is coming up in just a moment. Have a fantastic evening. Stay safe, and we'll talk again tomorrow.
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4: Vancouver Island. Plus, Adam finds out what happened after an Esquimalt man captured something seemingly supernatural on his security camera later on the Sawatsky sign-off. Good evening and thanks for joining us. Search and rescue teams from up and down Vancouver Island and the Lower Mainland are rushing to Strathcona Park today to aid in the search for a missing hiker. The 25-year-old was on a hike Monday near Mount Washington and hasn't been seen since. As CTV's Andy Garland reports, after no signs of him yesterday, crews are focusing efforts on a steep cliffside and alerting trail users.
7: Day 3 for the search of a missing hiker in Strathcona Park intensifies as search and rescue crews from the mainland, including North Shore and Lions Bay, join in.
8: They have brought their mountain rescue specialists over, and they've combined with our mountain rescue teams to be scouring the cliff bands.
7: 25-year-old Keshav Jindal from Courtney went missing Monday when he intended to hike the summit of Mount Albert Edward with a partner.
8: After the initial climb out of Circuit Lake, KJ decided that he was going to wait.
7: Jindal hasn't been seen since. He did make a video call to a friend around 3:15 p.m. saying he could see a lake below him and was heading down to it.
8: We believe that he descended out of the alpine into the trees below, either to Moat Lake or Circuit Lake.
9: And the cliff bands to the west of both these lakes are the focus of the search area today.
7: Both areas are in very steep terrain and very heavy vegetation. SAR believes that Jindal may have have tried a shortcut down to the lake.
8: It would not be the first time that someone made this decision to descend to a lake and found themselves cliffed out. There is significant potential for fall in this area.
6: This is what he's wearing. He had a black jacket, black t-shirt.
7: The trail system is very popular with day and overnight hikers. Search and rescue members were informing hikers entering the park of Jindal's disappearance.
10: What he looks like and what to keep our eye out for and what he was wearing and where he might be.
12: Just that he was with his partner and they got separated.
7: Jindal had food and water with him, but was not prepared to spend the night, which is something Sar says hikers need to prepare for when venturing into the Alpine.
8: In the event that you're delayed, the weather comes in, and having all those essentials that you should take with you.
7: Jindal's family is from India, and RCMP say they are concerned for his health and well-being. You're urged to contact police if you have any information about his whereabouts. Andy Garland, CTV News, Mount Washington.
21: It was the final flight for the Canadian snowbirds over the skies of Vancouver Island for the foreseeable future. The aerial show brought thousands of spectators to Victoria's waterfront in what was an emotional night for some. CTV's Anna McMillan was in the crowd as the iconic squadron took to the air and the crowd bid farewell to the planes and their pilots.
22: The Snowbirds Command Center sits in the middle of a crowd on Vancouver Island's coastline. It's the communication hub for the military's aerobatic team as they prepare to fly over Victoria.
23: We're trying to do our best really to get out to see as many Canadians as we can.
22: People flocked to Dallas Road on Tuesday to watch the Snowbirds' final performance on Vancouver Island for several years.
23: You have the big naval base here, but some communities we're going to Kapuskasing, Ontario, a really small town. They might not ever see the military.
22: Organizers say it's hard to tell how many people watch the show, but they estimate roughly 25,000 people line the waterfront.
24: We got here early to get good seats, and we cannot wait.
25: We're visiting from Ottawa, and we were looking at like fun things to do, and this was one of them.
26: It's just really cool to see them.
22: For a dazzling 45 minutes, the snowbirds soared over Greater Victoria.
27: It gets a little nerve-wracking at times seeing them pull off like really close calls.
28: Like they're upside down right now. You can barely hear me right now.
22: This is the final season for the snowbirds as we know them. They'll be grounded until the early 2030s as the federal government procures new turboprop aircraft to replace their Tudor jets, which they've flown for 55 years.
29: That's the Canadian flag in the air, right? And that's what we're going to miss for quite a few years now. So it's a really nostalgic moment for all of us.
22: The sheer scale of that nostalgia was evident for those driving home after the show, with reports of commutes of just a few kilometers taking over an hour.
23: Just the outpouring of support and pride and some memories that Canadians are sharing with us. It's really heart-touching, and we see that we really had an impact over our 55 years.
22: The Snowbirds have a few more shows in BC, and their final performance is in California on October 11th. Anna McMillan, CTV News, Victoria.
21: The province has purchased a Vancouver Island generating station as it looks to add capacity to fulfill growing demand for electricity in the province. BC Hydro is purchasing the island generation facility in Campbell River to be called upon during periods of peak demand. The natural gas-fired facility has operated under an agreement with BC Hydro since 2002 and is typically used 15 days a year to add grid capacity when needed. Campbell River's mayor supports the move, saying it will spur future industrial investment in the region.
30: You know, on the days where there's a shortage of electricity, they can ramp up the cogen plant, whether it's the coldest days of the year or the hottest days of the year. But it gives us the stability to know that if we attract some commercial investment or industrial investment, that there will be power here for them.
21: BC Hydro says load forecasts show BC will require additional capacity sooner than previously anticipated, driven by population growth, industrial development, and electrification. A recent independent study confirms what folks in the Harbor City already know, that the Port of Nanaimo is a massive economic driver. The study conducted by Deetkin Insights shows Nanaimo's port generated some $2.4 billion in economic output in 2025 alone. So what does that mean for the region? The study found the port supports more than 8,000 local jobs and contributes about $1.1 billion to the local economy. The Nanaimo Port Authority says it is currently advancing a major expansion at its Duke Point terminal to increase capacity. The city of Victoria is launching a pilot project to help small businesses get a fighting chance at survival. Applications are now open for Launch Victoria, a pilot program between the city and the Greater Victoria Chamber of Commerce. Five entrepreneurs will be selected for the inaugural one-year cohort that is designed to help entrepreneurs build skills, make connections, and integrate into the business community. The city's mayor hopes the program will bring unique ideas to the business landscape in the community.
1: COVID certainly put a significant series of barriers in front of small business development. People still have fantastic ideas and lots of ambition, but that particular pause for a couple of years really made it much more difficult even than it usually is for somebody to get an idea into reality and off the ground.
21: Applications open September 9th and the program begins in October. Anyone with a business idea or newly launched venture located in Victoria can apply on the city's website. If you like to fly drones around CFB Esquimalt, heads up, the Navy is asking everyone to double check the restricted zones and your flight paths. CFB Esquimalt says unauthorized drones are causing some real safety and security concerns in the sky over the base, adding unauthorized drones can actually disrupt naval operations. The base is reminding drone pilots that they are responsible for familiar

0: program is really intended to be a humane way of managing the urban deer population in the District of Oak Bay. It's based on a research project that was undertaken over about 5 or 6 years, starting in 2018. And council has approved operational funding now for this program for 2026. So we've got a veterinarian that will be starting later this fall.
1: Property owners willing to grant access to their property are encouraged to fill out a consent form on the district's website.
2: Hot and hazy today across parts of the island. Port Alberni up to 32 degrees, 26 in Victoria for the daytime high. And we did see some smoke increase in the area. We'll talk a little bit more about that right after the break.
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0: Now with a look at weather, you mentioned hot, hazy skies. It seems to be a theme.
1: Yeah, I think temperatures are going to stay in the mid-20s here in Victoria over the course of the next two or three days. The haze situation should improve a little bit tomorrow. We got into the low end of the moderate risk range today. We'll show you the air quality in a second. I think it improves and we get back to low risk for tomorrow. It's probably still some haze in the area, but not quite as bad as today. 31 in Port Alberni, we mentioned right before the break, 32 for a daytime high there. Nanaimo at 28 degrees, so close to 30 in Nanaimo, and 26 for the high in Victoria. It's 25 at the airport as of 4 p.m. You can see the worst of the air quality here in the dark browns, dark reds. But this was all pretty much blue across the island yesterday. If you zoom in, you can see there's still a lot of areas, especially as you move further north up around Nanaimo. Air quality is not bad here in the low risk. But there are pockets here between Victoria and Duncan where we did get into the moderate risk range, somewhere in the 4 to 6 range for some of those reporting stations. I think we should be back to 2s and 3s for tomorrow, though. Aside from that haze, sky's pretty clear. You got a nice big upper ridge in play over the next couple of days. So that's going to keep skies clear, keep the heat in place for another day or two. The exception, again, is going to be the north, where you've got a chance of some morning drizzle for the next couple of days. There's that ridge. Look at the nice push of orange, warm air in the mid and upper levels driving its way to the north. That sticks with us through Thursday, kind of flattens out a little bit as we head into Friday, Saturday, but no real significant cooling, just back a little closer to average. 18s and 19s for the north, and that's, again, consistently below average, which has been the case for the last little while now. Morning drizzle possibly tomorrow and Friday, and a little breezy tomorrow, gusts to about 40 kilometers per hour. Sunshine for inland areas was 32 in Port Alberni today. Be close to that again tomorrow, 31. 30 on Friday, and then as we hit the back end of the weekend, temperatures drop back into the low to mid-20s. Highs near 20 for the next 5 days out on the West Coast. Could see some fog tomorrow morning, especially for coastal sections. Otherwise, mainly sunny skies Thursday, Friday, Saturday. Comox 27 and 26 with mainly sunny skies the next 2 days. Still sunny Saturday. Some cloud cover will start to increase there Sunday, Monday. Temperatures don't really cool that much. In Nanaimo, close to 30 tomorrow, but mid-20s for Friday and the weekend. Average high is 23. In Victoria, we'll get to about 25, maybe 26 again. It's probably going to feel more like the high 20s, close to 30. Little hazy, but as we mentioned off the top, not as bad as today. And then 23s and 24s for Friday, Saturday, through the weekend and into early next week. So slightly above average through the weekend, 3 or 4 degrees above average again for tomorrow. And the key thing there, mainly sunny skies and the smoke should improve, but probably still a bit of haze, Michelle, over the next day or two.
0: Okay, well, good to hear that that air quality is going to improve, though. All right, thanks for that, Josh. More than 300 homes have burned in our province as multiple wildfires spread destruction and misery. Thousands more properties have been evacuated as officials eye rising temperatures and lightning in the forecast. CTV's Andrew Johnson has the latest from Vancouver here, where wildfire smoke is leading to new air quality warnings.
2: The smoke is thickest behind me on Vancouver's North Shore and to the east into the Fraser Valley. There have been new air quality warnings issued today as much more surreal and dangerous scenes play out in the BC interior.
3: Retired firefighter Jeff Moore was forced to watch from the water as his lakeside Okanagan cabin burned to the ground.
4: It was a nutshell in there. There was bombs going off everywhere, people having a lot of propane, vehicles exploding, all sorts of things. It was just a crazy time.
3: After trying to first save the home, Moore made his escape in a boat, watching the flames he spent his career fighting do their worst. The cabin is one of more than 200 homes believed to have been destroyed by the Bradley Creek fire near Vernon. Another belonged to Kevin Statham, who says he barely escaped a 12-meter wall of flame.
5: We lost everything. It's gone. It was my dad's house. It wasn't just mine. It's bad.
3: More than 100 buildings have also been destroyed, a couple of hundred kilometers to the northwest near Clinton. Around the province, more than 11,000 properties are either evacuated or on alert.
6: Never seen fuel dryness the way we are seeing it right now. And then when you put 85 to 100 kilometer winds on top of that, it is an explosive and extremely dangerous situation in BC.
2: Dangerous not only for people living in the affected communities. Yesterday, a helicopter being used to fight one of the more than 100 fires in the province crashed into a lake. Fortunately, the pilot survived and was sent to the hospital with minor injuries. Andrew Johnson, CTV News, Vancouver.
0: Canadian journalist Lloyd Robertson, who covered everything from the fall of the Berlin Wall to the 9/11 terrorist attacks during 35 years as chief anchor of CTV National News, has died at 92. CTV's Genevieve Beauchemin reports.
7: So that's the kind of day it's been on this.
8: On the day he signed off for the last time, Lloyd Robertson joked he was about to be yesterday's news.
9: We made it, Harvey.
8: Reaction to his passing, though, has proven his legacy to be a front page story.
10: I think people trusted him. I think he was a really special journalist.
11: I'm Lloyd Robertson. We'll see how the world came to Canada.
8: His authoritative voice was a landmark of the Canadian broadcast landscape for over six decades.
12: He was a true gentleman, a real newsman. He loved scoops.
8: The boy from Stratford, Ontario, who worked at the local radio station, eventually knocked on the CBC's door.
13: I was hired by the CBC. My voice got me through.
8: He said he fully understood his role in 1963 with the Kennedy assassination.
13: I felt that I was now involved in something that really mattered to people. Television news.
14: Good evening.
8: Robertson worked his way to the CBC's flagship news show, The National.
15: When I did my first news special as a reporter with Lloyd in 1970, he took a lot of time and trouble ensuring that I was comfortable in doing what I was doing.
14: Robertson is leaving the CBC after 22 years.
8: He signed on to CTV in 1976. Former Prime Minister Jean Chrétien said today that Robertson had a rare talent explaining complicated events to Canadians. He retired from the evening news in 2011 and proved in 2018 that you can't take the news out of a news anchor.
13: And I was able to walk away from this.
8: That's him reporting live on his own car accident.
16: He had no ego. He was first class. Everyone loved being around him. And he just really made everyone feel special.
8: But Robertson often said the greatest honor of his life was to chronicle the times, the events that marked Canada and the world for so long.
7: And that's the kind of day it's been.
0: Genevieve Beauchemin, CTV News. And it was a privilege to have met him. All right, well, still to come, fairy footage. Adam meets Nesquimalt man who's seen all sorts of critters on his security camera, but this is the first time he's captured magic. The Sawatsky sign-off is next.
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0: Finally, Adam finds out what happened after an Esquimalt man captured something seemingly supernatural on his security camera on tonight's Best of Sawatsky sign-off.
24: Before he ever imagined seeing something magical, Steve Macbeth installed security cameras to be purely practical.
25: Able to see who's been wandering around your place.
26: This cat visits pretty much every night. And
24: whenever the camera's triggered, Steve immediately gets a notification on his phone saying if it's a human or an animal.
25: All sorts of critters are constantly moving past it.
24: But there have been a couple times when the camera captured people.
25: The person that walked through the front yard had actually done some break-ins that same evening.
24: So when he got a similar notification the other night, Steve feared the worst.
25: And it said that it saw a person.
27: And what was the person doing?
25: Well, it wasn't a person.
24: And it wasn't one of the usual animals either.
25: It was unlike anything I've ever seen before.
24: It appeared in the left corner of the screen, a bright white dot that suddenly turned and flew straight at the camera.
25: Well, it looked kind of humanoid.
24: It looked, Steve thought, supernatural.
25: Like it was a shimmering silver color.
27: A fairy.
25: Yes, exactly. Yeah.
24: Well, that magical moment was quickly replaced by a mundane explanation. It was still wonderful.
25: I just thought that other people would get a kick out of it as well.
24: So Steve took the time to post the fairy video on his local community page.
25: The very first one was a guy that said a rolled up newspaper would take care of that.
24: But after that, more than a couple people mentioned Tinkerbell. Hundreds expressed their gratitude, and tens of thousands watched the magic unfold.
25: Just stunned with the response to this.
24: But even better is seeing this video of one of his granddaughters, Isabel, watching the fairy footage for the first time in awe.
25: Always remember the time their goofy old granddad got himself on TV because of the fly that flew by his security camera.
24: Or they will never forget that time their couldn't-be-more-wonderful granddad made the effort to make his world, if just for a moment, feel like magic.
25: Oh, just to look for things that are unusual in life. You never know where something like that is going to pop up and be a bit of fun.
24: Adam Sawatsky, CTV News, Esquimalt.
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5: Now this update from the Canadian press. Prime Minister Mark Carney says Canada is already taking a firm approach while trade talks with Washington remain constructive ahead of the August 19th tariff deadline. U.S. President Donald Trump has threatened 50% tariffs on many Canadian goods without exemptions for products covered by CUSMA. Prime Minister Carney says he has lost confidence in FIFA President Gianni Infantino over a failed proposal to sell private stakes in the World Cup. Carney called Infantino's lack of consultation with FIFA executives and board members a serious governance failure. The Niagara Region wineries are cleaning up after back-to-back storms, flooded vineyards, and overwhelmed drainage systems. Zabek Vineyards in Niagara-on-the-Lake remained partially submerged after the region received about one quarter of its typical annual rainfall in less than a week. And Ernie Clement hit a two-run homer in the 10th inning to lift the Toronto Blue Jays over the Houston Astros 5-4. Jesus Sanchez tied the game with a two-run shot in the 6th as Toronto overcame an early 3-0 deficit. From the Canadian Press, I'm David Augustine.
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7: You might remember a discussion paper that caused a bit of a stir in conservationist groups after it suggested a federal policy where projects of national importance could seek exceptions to species at risk protections. It's something that the group Nature Canada is weighing in on now with a submission that argues bypassing environmental reviews won't actually speed up economic projects. What's their take? Well, let's reach out to their director of policy. So this is with Nature Canada, Akash Maharaj, joining us on the line. Sir, how you doing?
8: I'm well. Thank you for inviting me to join you.
7: Yeah, great to talk to you. Now, remind everybody what Nature Canada is before we get into this.
8: Nature Canada is one of our country's oldest conservation institutions. Our mandate is pretty much embedded in our name. We protect Canada's lands, waters, habitats, and biodiversity. We have about 250,000 individual members across Canada, who are divided up into about 1,200 local groups.
7: And we're weighing in, you're weighing in on this issue. Now, remind us of the issue a bit more, because I know just in general people might have a sense that the federal government right now is in a big eager mood to build things and build Canada stronger and all of that. And one of the kind of, I guess, points out of all of that, though, is making sure that the environment is still protected, even as we try to quickly build things. Now, what's the bit with the species at risk and the way that the protections there might be kind of colliding with that effort to build things fast?
8: You're right. The government of Canada is in an urgent situation to try to stimulate the economy, largely because of the tariff war with the United States. And that is an entirely appropriate objective for a government at any time, but especially now. The problem from our perspective is that the government has decided that the barrier to economic development is that our country's environmental standards are too high. They have published a paper called the Getting Major Projects Built in Canada discussion paper, a typically bureaucratic name, but that title belies how dramatic some of the proposals are. As you say, if these proposals go forward, it would give the government of Canada the right to waive many of the environmental laws and protections, including the ones that protect species at risk. It would create zones of effective environmental lawlessness where existing environmental protections would not apply. It would give ministers the right to allow their favorite projects to jump the queue and to evade the usual forms of environmental assessment. Our response to the government of Canada is if they think that their environmental review processes are, as they themselves say, they're too bureaucratic, they're too slow,

0: they're full of duplications and inefficiencies. If that's the case, then they should reform their bureaucracy. They should not drop environmental standards, and they certainly should not give ministers the right to allow favored corporations to evade those standards altogether.
1: Now, is this at all connected to things like, for us here in BC, one of the big projects we tend to hear the most about is the oil pipeline from Alberta to the coast. The southern route has been chosen as the one that they would do if this thing does move forward. Does that connect at all to this story? Like, is this one of those projects that could see some of these environmental bureaucratic processes waived to get things done fast?
0: Very much so.
1: Okay.
0: When the first pipeline was built to the coast of BC, the Trans Mountain Pipeline, it, as I'm sure you'll recall, fell foul of all sorts of environmental laws, in large measure, or significantly, because the pipeline, as it was originally proposed, had implications for harming the southern resident Orca population. The new pipeline that the government of Alberta has proposed would massively expand the capacity of the Trans Mountain Pipeline and would geometrically increase those risks. But the government of Canada is considering the new Alberta proposals under its new policies. And I think it's quite clear that both governments, federal and provincial, are hoping that they will be able to build something while not having to deal with the environmental regulations that the Trans Mountain Pipeline did. But what these governments see as obstacles, I think most people in British Columbia and most people across Canada see as necessary protections for the natural world.
1: Now, where's all this at? Because, again, we started this discussion by talking about a discussion paper that is mentioning all the things you were just talking about. Where is that at? Is this a done deal, or is the government still kind of figuring out what it wants to do with this direction and with things like the policies laid out in this paper? Or where is this at right now?
0: I think had the federal government had its way, we would be well down the road already. Initially, they had published this paper, and notwithstanding how dramatic its proposals are, they gave Canadians only 30 days to respond. There was widespread condemnation of this. If you are a government and you publish a paper that would significantly overturn large parts of Canadian law, and you say to Canadians, you have 30 days to give us your opinion, you're not really interested in the opinions of Canadians. After that response, they extended the consultation period by a few weeks. That consultation period has now closed. But I understand that the government was shocked that they received more than 21,000 responses from ordinary people straight across the country, the vast majority of which were horrified by what they are proposing. And that really is a surprise. I mean, the truth is, as important as these issues are, responding to a bureaucratic consultation paper is not the way that most Canadians want to spend their summers. The fact that 21,000 people did so says something about this having touched a nerve. The government will now have to decide whether it's going to proceed or not, and if it does proceed, if it's going to step back from some of their worst ideas.
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3: Crave presents Canada's hottest take on reality dating. Temptations Under the Sun, Cyprus.
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6: Big news to do with the historic site Point Ellis House in Victoria, as the province says it's taking over the site and reviewing options for reopening. Here to talk more about this is Kelly Black. He's president of the Vancouver Island Local History Society. And, you know, once upon a time, he was involved in running Point Ellis House, and he's joining us on the line right now for a reaction to this news. Kelly Black, great to get you here. How you doing?
7: I'm good. Good morning. Thanks for having me.
6: Yeah, and just before we get into your reaction, let's place you again in the story, because I think the last time I talked to you, actually, you were the guy, or you know, there with the group that was running Point Ellis House before this current group, the Métis Society. Talk about your time there.
7: Yeah, I was the director there from 2018 to 2023, and you know, it was a bit tough during the height of the pandemic precautions when we were open. So we were closed to the public for a while, but we had a great time. And unfortunately, we had to end it in 2023 due to a lack of sustainable funding from the province of BC.
6: Which seems to be the ongoing challenge here. You know, ever since, you know, 2002, it just seems like the string of stories that sound the same. There's just not enough funding being put into this thing to make it work, and it doesn't matter who's operating it, it just keeps being the same story. And is that what we're seeing here again today? Because we heard from the province yesterday that they're going to step in and take it over after the current group, I guess, wasn't able to make it financially go. Or what do you make of this news?
7: Well, I don't exactly know the reason that the Métis Nation of BC has ended its contract to run the site. The province and the Métis Nation are being very tight-lipped about the reasons. But, I mean, if it was a financial success, I doubt that they would be closing it down. And you're right, this is part of a long trajectory that provincial heritage sites have been, you know, undergoing since 2002, when the Campbell BC Liberal government basically devolved away the management of its provincially owned heritage sites to private operators, not-for-profits. But when they did that, they also significantly reduced the budgets, and those budgets have just been cut and cut and cut. And as we all know, the costs of things go up and up and up, and that means that it just gets harder and harder to present the province's past to people at places like Point Ellis House. When I was the director, I used to point out to people that in 2007, the province commissioned a report for all its heritage sites saying, you know, what does it take to sustainably run these places? And in 2007, almost 20 years ago, the report said Point Ellis House needed $236,000 annually in order to just pay for the regular bills like hydro and maintenance and a few staff. So that was 20 years ago. And when we stopped operating the site, the province refused to provide more than $110,000 annually, which meant that it's just not feasible.
6: Yeah. And it's a shame, because this is a really unique spot, and we'll remind everybody about it. People might be familiar with it, but maybe aren't fully familiar with how cool this is. I mean, Point Ellis House is not just this old 19th century structure. It was, you know, the original owners who were in there living in it, kind of all of the furniture, all of the stuff, all of the receipts for everything they bought kind of came with the house. So you have this really well documented sense of life in the 1800s Victoria, right down to all of the paperwork and all of the Christmas decorations you'd bring out at Christmas were just their Christmas decorations. Like, talk about how special this place is.
7: Oh, it's incredibly special. That's why it became a provincial heritage site in 1975. That's why the NDP government under Dave Barrett purchased it, because it is so special. As you say, it's got, you know, tens of thousands of objects that are original to the house. I used to tell people we had a family Bible from 1775 and a hydro receipt from 1975 and everything in between. But not just the collection of objects that need to be cared for, also the house built in 1861-62, which needs to be cared for, also almost 2 acres of heritage-designated gardens, which are very special, plus the longest remaining natural shoreline on the Gorge Waterway. This is a hugely special place for natural history, for our cultural history here in British Columbia, and there's a lot that we can learn at Point Ellis House about our past, about our present, and it just continues to be a shame that, you know, this situation of the closure yet again is just another, it points to the province's failure to adequately fund the operations of its provincially owned heritage sites.
6: Now, we know the province is sort of taking control of it, and the future beyond that is a little uncertain. What do you hope happens next?
7: Well, I mean, the province taking control, as far as I understand it, that means it's closed because the province does not have staff to operate a provincial heritage site. The heritage branch is a very small group of staff, and they do what they can, but they're not going to be opening the doors to people and interpreting it as we used to do with staff and volunteers. What I hope happens is that the government of British Columbia finally wakes up and realizes that if it wants to make these provincially owned heritage sites accessible and compelling to people and to visitors, to the visitor economy, then it needs to spend a little bit of money to fund the operations. And that means paying staff to welcome people, to train up volunteers and greet people and tell them about the past. The province just spent almost $800 million on 7 soccer games. So I don't think this is a question of not being able to find, you know, $250,000 to make Point Ellis House sustainable and open to the public. I think this is a question of priorities, and the province has said heritage sites owned by the people of British Columbia are not a priority.
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6: Joining us right now, he is the CEO of the Greater Victoria Chamber of Commerce, John Wilson, talking about a new program, an inaugural class for entrepreneurs wanting to launch and grow their business. We're going to find out more about this in just a moment. John Wilson, how you doing?
14: Great. Good morning, Ryan. Thanks for having me on.
6: Great to get you here. Hey, before we get into it, did you see the snowbirds last night?
14: I did. Yeah, I was down on Dallas Road and watched the snowbirds performance. It was fantastic, a great piece of Canadiana, and it's always been one of my favorites, watching the snowbirds. And the chamber were able to help connect Dan Dempsey and his team with the snowbirds with Kelly Curta and the Greater Victoria Festival Society, and they pulled off a fantastic event, I think, for our local community, and always great. And thanks to CFAX for being down there supporting as well.
6: Yeah, it was great to be there because it really was. I mean, the snowbirds were the main attraction, but I think just sort of being there with tens of thousands of other Victorians down along the waterfront, that's kind of a neat vibe as well.
14: Absolutely. Just a beautiful evening, and just shows what this community can pull off. We're definitely punch well above our weights with events like this, and it's just great to be side by side with Greater Victoria supporting such a iconic Canadian event like the snowbirds, and hopefully we get to see them around again one day soon.
6: Well, let's leave that for now, but hopefully you're right. We do get the snowbirds back in whatever capacity they return in. We will see them Saturday, I guess. They're going to go by the David Foster Foundation show in the Inner Harbor. So we don't have to wait long for another little snowbirds flyover. But anyways, let's talk about something else, because we got you here because you got this thing called Launch Victoria. It's the City of Victoria and the Chamber of Commerce getting together to create this pilot program. It's supposed to help local entrepreneurs launch and grow their business. But tell me more about it. What is this?
14: Well, it's great to be working side by side with the city. You know, we've said for a long time here at the Chamber is that, you know, businesses want to be part of the solution. And Launch Victoria is a new partnership between the Greater Victoria Chamber of Commerce and the City of Victoria, helping local companies grow and scale. Businesses are telling us they need clearer support and better access to mentors and strong path to investment. And Launch Victoria delivers just that. It's about building a more competitive, resilient economy for Greater Victoria.
6: And it's a pilot program where people actually can join up and join a cohort, like a class?
14: Yeah, so it's on the City of Victoria website and on the Chamber website, the link to it. And the goals of the program are to help local companies grow, attract investments, strengthen the region's long-term economic future, and along with providing mentorship, capital connections, of course, connections to capital and practical tools for entrepreneurs so they can move faster through the system. And it truly is about positioning Greater Victoria to compete with other mid-sized cities with strong innovation ecosystems. And we do compete with other cities, cities like Kelowna and Nanaimo and Surrey. Of course, they're building strong innovation systems and business growth ecosystems, trying to attract entrepreneurs and businesses to their regions. But of course, we have in Greater Victoria competitive advantages that we all know about. We have a highly educated talent base, supported by a fantastic post-secondary institutions, our fantastic quality of life, and that attracts and retains these great skilled workers, giving what we think employers a recruitment edge over these other cities. And just as collaborative innovation will help, draw and give entrepreneurs a step up with our competitors.
6: So in your view, who's the ideal candidate here? Who are you hoping will apply for this? What kind of person, what kind of entrepreneur do you think would benefit from this?
14: Well, it's about starting new business. So young, new businesses looking for support, both from the city and with the chamber. It gives a free year membership to the chamber and lots of support and teaching opportunities, education opportunities through the Launch Victoria. All the information is on the website, and we're really excited to get it going.
6: I think you've probably answered this by saying that the type of things you're hoping to help people out in this launch program, but I'll still ask, what do you think the big challenges are for an entrepreneur trying to start out in Victoria? What are the hurdles they've got to get across?
14: Well, it's tough. You know, it's about access to capital, for sure. Capital is tight right now. The financial institutions are very strained, restricting and much tougher on particularly unproven businesses, for sure. They're looking, so people who have great ideas and want to get in business, they're looking for mentorship, people who have been in business, particularly in Greater Victoria, to navigate the barriers that are sometimes put in place. It also offers training and networks that they wouldn't otherwise have access to. So, it really helps companies with strong ideas, overcome these barriers to growth, and we're excited to get it going for sure.
6: Now, you, of course, had a successful run at business in Victoria. Do you think you would have been helped out by a program like this when you were first starting out?
14: Ryan, to be honest, I'm second generation, so I did have the program. It was a program of mom and dad. My mom and dad started our business, so I was very, very lucky to be able to have my, particularly my dad, to lean on and learn from. But a lot of people don't have that, and it's an opportunity for young entrepreneurs to learn from people who have been through the wars of entrepreneurship, and it's a tough battle, and it's not for the weak of heart. And I applaud anyone who follows their passion and wants to get into business and be successful. And it's hard work, and it's a lot of ups and downs. And anything we can do to support them from a chamber perspective and in partnership here with the city, I think goes a long way to growing our region's business base.
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2: From the National Newsroom of the Canadian Press, I'm David Augustine. Prime Minister Mark Carney says he's not ruling out allowing jets to land at Toronto's Island Airport, but he says he's focused for now on a broader transportation picture.
3: And what we're developing at the federal level is a comprehensive approach that addresses all forms of transport. The scale of what could be required over the course of the next quarter century, that includes Pearson. That includes regional airports. That includes Alto, high-speed rail. That includes the GO network.
2: Ontario Premier Doug Ford had pitched a plan to expand Billy Bishop Toronto City Airport to allow jets to land. Carney's government rejected Ford's vision last month after a consultation largely opposed to the idea of jets. Carney says the results of the consultation were clear, but, quote, forever is a long time. International pressure is mounting on FIFA President Gianni Infantino following his abandoned plan to sell stakes in the World Cup. Prime Minister Carney says Infantino committed a, quote, fatal governance failure by not consulting senior advisors, including FIFA's chief operating officer and board members.
3: But certainly I don't have confidence in Mr. Infantino after this point. Given what transpired and given the nature of what transpired.
2: Canada co-hosted the 2026 World Cup with the U.S. and Mexico, and Carney appeared alongside Infantino at several tournament events. The Ontario government putting several large public agencies under the microscope, launching reviews that will look at efficiency and productivity. The announcement comes as government spending has been under increased scrutiny recently due to Toronto area Progressive Conservative caucus members billing thousands in Toronto hotel stays. Treasury Board President Peter Bethlenfalvy says the province is reviewing 8 agencies starting this summer. The RCMP say they have recovered 392 stolen vehicles worth an estimated $28 million through an anti-fraud pilot program. Project No Cargo was launched in June of last year and targets transnational organized crime networks that use stolen or fake personal information to get vehicle loans and insurance policies. Mounties say these schemes contributed to an estimated $900 million in insurance losses last year. And in the U.S., President Donald Trump was in Las Vegas Wednesday telling supporters he made some good bets on the U.S. economy. He touted his tariffs and no tax on tips while in Nevada, but the state has recorded a tourism slowdown with fewer Canadian guests coming. However, President Trump bragged there are fewer Nevadans on public assistance right now.
4: But here in Nevada, we've created over 40,000 new jobs and lifted nearly 100,000 Nevadans off of food stamps. And they don't want to be on food stamps because they've got new jobs. They've got jobs. They don't need food stamps.
2: Las Vegas saw about 3 million fewer visitors last year, the steepest decrease outside of the pandemic. Unemployment in the state is at 5.1% as of June. That's according to the Bureau of Labor Statistics, which is among the highest across the U.S. This is the Canadian Press. In sports, Leila Fernandez will carry her country's torch into the third round of the National Bank Open. The 23-year-old from Laval, Quebec, topped Mexico's Renata Zarazua 6-2, 6-2 before a partisan home soil crowd at Sobeys Stadium in Toronto on Wednesday night. Fernandez already represented the last Canadian hope in both the women's and men's singles draws at the annual tennis tournament. LIV Golf says it has a lead investor that will allow the league to plan ahead for 2027 and beyond. The PGA's rival league has been in survival mode since March, when the Public Investment Fund of Saudi Arabia announced it would no longer pay for LIV after 2026. And the Preakness Stakes is moving to 3 weeks and a day after the Kentucky Derby to be run on a Sunday for the first time. No Triple Crown race has ever been run on a Sunday in the history of the series. The shift marks a major change on the horse racing calendar after three quarters of a century of the Preakness taking place 2 weeks to the day after the Derby is run on the first Saturday in May. From the Canadian Press, I'm David Augustine.
5: AI systems from Anthropic and OpenAI created fake identities in an effort to break into the site GitHub, which is used to store software. The UK's AI Security Institute says Anthropic's Mythos and OpenAI's Sol used autonomy and deception to mask the hacks. It comes as more AI models are caught starting their own hacks. Lucid Motors says they have a plan forward as the struggling EV maker tries to survive. They plan to save $1.4 billion and focus on making a midsize SUV that costs under $50,000. Lucid's new CEO also said they must succeed in the robotaxi market and with their new factory in Saudi Arabia. And TikTok videos will soon be on Disney+. The two companies have reached a deal to allow TikTok videos from Disney fans to be streamed on both sites as part of what's being called a thoughtfully curated selection. It'll also allow participating creators access to Disney IP, including Marvel, Pixar, Star Wars, and other Disney brands. Tech Report, I'm at Mattinson.
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6: Shane Hewitt and the Night Shift coming up tonight on the show. Jim Bell Silly is going to be here, the guy that used to run RIM and our favorite BlackBerry guy, looking at innovation in Canada. We kick off the show tonight with a chat from our smart speakers from a few weeks ago. What makes a good gift?
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7: Life will never be the same. 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
6: Smart speakers, Jamie Ellerton is here and Lindsay Broadhead is updating her computer. We'll be here shortly. I'm Shane Hewitt and I wanted to rethank Jamie Ellerton for the best gift ever. Now, we need to tell the story as I bought a house and Jamie said, I'm going to come visit. Well, no, I said, hey, why don't you come visit? Jamie's like, hey, I'm going to come visit. So Jamie came and spent like a week here and hung out. And as a housewarming gift, not only did he show up with beer like a good friend, he brought me a gift. And that gift was a Japanese knife. And it is a very pretty knife. And I, you know, used it a little bit here and there, but I did. I was afraid because it's so perfect. And Jamie said, you need to use this knife. This is the point of the knife. You need to use the knife. Just don't put it in the dishwasher. Use the knife. And so last week, I make like a magical level of salsa, just so you know. And the best part about it is that the salsa is that sigh was Lindsay getting the Chrome updated. My salsa is like the most wonderful, amazing salsa that I learned from my friend called Carlos. And Carlos is from Mexico, and he taught me how to make like the OG salsa. Now, here's the point. I took Jamie's gift of a knife, this Japanese knife, and I remember watching late night TV shows that claimed how amazing these kinds of knives were to cut tomatoes. I almost swore. I kid you not. I held the knife with my two fingers on the handle. I set the knife on the tomato and I just went slide, like no pressure. And it just went through the whole tomato. I made an audible sound. Oh, and I did it again. My life will never be the same after having the experience of using that knife, Jamie Ellerton. Thank you.
8: I'm touched. The magic. Actually, you know what? Let's be real. It is not magic. The skill and craftsmanship passed down for centuries from Japanese cooks that make these things possible. Like the knife you have, Shane, was like hand forged in Japan. It's not just like something coming off an assembly line and a metal cast with a made in Japan stamp on it. It's like a hand forged knife. These things are absolutely incredible. And just watching your face get so animated as you retell the story, let alone what it would have been in the moment. That is why this is like magic. I think like a good gift is

0: ever looked at a magazine at any point in the past 15 years. You never actually own a Patek Philippe. You are just the custodian of it until the next generation. And I think the craftsmanship of what goes in and the longevity of these Japanese knives, like if you genuinely take care of it, mm-hmm. wash it right away, dry it, sharpen it regularly, this thing will outlive you. It should outlive your grandkids. And the many meals and love that'll be brought together all through the wonders of Japanese craftsmanship.
1: 7-10-10, what makes a great gift? Will you share the salsa recipe? That's interesting. I feel like I shouldn't because it's not mine to share. But I can tell you it is painfully simple with just tomatoes, white onion, jalapeno, cilantro, and lime juice, salt and pepper. That's it. And so, but it's Carlos's to share. So I'll give you that much. It's the most simple thing and the most awesome thing ever. All right, Lindsay Broadhead is here, Smart Speakers. Other than someone who could do your Chrome updates for you, what makes a great gift?
2: Oh, I think you guys, I could have listened to you talk about that knife for hours, because I also was thinking watches and I was just thinking tools in general. I went fishing with an old friend of mine last summer. And the pride he had with his various tackle and fishing equipment. I think of my dad, who was a contractor, and the pride he and his friends had with the tools that they used. You think of a piece of jewelry that a parent has in general and hands down to their child. There is nothing more sacred than something that has soaked in the memory and experience from one hand and then is passed on, because you're passing down stories and that's the gift. That's the gift.
1: Mm-hmm. I think you're right. I got to tell you, like I was so excited for this conversation. I mean, I was off last week and I sent the note to our board here where all the things, like I was so excited. Got it to thank Jamie for the knife to have this conversation. So here's your choice really in this is A, get yourself a Jamie, or B, get yourself a knife. Because either way, it's going to work out. So feel free.
2: I got me a Jamie.
1: You're good. You're coming. Good. Ryan O'Donnell got a screw gun drill, and he is so excited. Yeah, to your point about the tool, Ryan, I'm going to bring you back in, by the way. Don't swear. I just kicked you out. Can you bring yourself back in? Hang on. There we go. All right.
3: Hi.
1: Yeah. How excited are you for real? Like, because you've, just like Lindsay said, like, this is a big moment for you. You're 30 this year, and you got your first tool.
3: It's incredible. I have sitting in my room, I have a desk from Wayfair that I need to build. And I'm excited. I'm looking forward to building this thing. Not my arms aren't going to get tired. I might, still drop some pieces of wood and stub my toe on some stuff, but I get to use the drill and see how fast I can do this. And it is satisfying. It takes me back to like grade 10 wood shop. It's awesome. Love it.
1: This is what it is.
0: I'm getting drills scare me.
2: It is true though, like in
0: any tool where it's like commoditized too easy to use and like goes astray is like a tool that scares me.
1: This is so funny. Anyway, sorry Lindsay, go ahead. Enthusiasm is
2: no running. I was going serious, you were going fun. I kind of want to be on your avenue. But no, it just we have so many things. That's why there's these shows about like how to live with 40 pieces of things in your house and that's it, or how to just ultimately cut down, because at a certain point all this stuff becomes heavy, like you actually feel heavy. Mm-hmm. And when you get rid of it, like there's studies where not only do you feel lighter, but many people actually physically lose weight, like they become healthier when they're not surrounded by those things. And like again, so many studies also about entities and the memory that is imbibed within physical things and how we place claim on that. It's fascinating.
1: It is actually fascinating. And I went through that too when I cleared out my basement as well. I've been through that in the past. If I look at my kitchen today, there is a tiki mug that I got in Hawaii. Like it's like a glass mug that happens to fit a can of Strongbow perfectly.

0: That will come with me wherever I go until the end of time. And this knife will come with me now, the only two items I need. And Ryan, I don't mean to say this to diminish your assembling a Wayfair desk thing. You're not actually building it. You are assembling it. And I say it this way because when you use that tool to build something that you've created, it's like a whole new level.
1: You know, it's just like Lego for me, right? You know, it's just scratching the Lego itch. Actually, I'm following the instructions.
0: Very good point.
2: He might be assembling it, but I bet you Ryan could dance like a log. Well, it's like a log driver.
0: Coming up for you next, the one and only Arlene Dickinson on Shane Hewitt and the Night Show.
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1: Cool Canadians. One of the coolest in my books is Arlene Dickinson. And we've been lucky to have conversations and share time before, and I always look forward to sharing time again. Arlene, hello.
2: Hey, Sean. Shane.
1: It's great to see you.
2: Maybe we should just start all over again.
1: Hey, Fred.
2: Hey, Shane. I'm so sorry.
1: Do you know how many times I get called Sean in my life? Like, I would respond.
2: Ridiculous.
1: I would respond to it.
2: Well, I get Darlene, Marlene, you know. Yeah, I get Darlene all the time, and really? Marlene.
1: But Arlene Dickinson, Darlene feels like the brain cell that died and just kind of collapsed things together. Like, that seems to fit.
2: Yeah, fair.
1: Very good. You've been busy. I don't understand why you're so busy. I mean, does your brain just not turn off? Like, do ideas just come into your brain? Or is it the other side of it where you look at things and you go, this isn't working, we need to be better? Like, how does that brain work?
2: That's a good question. I don't know how my brain works, but I will tell you that it is a little bit of both. It is observing kind of what's going on in the world and thinking we have to do better. But also I'm an entrepreneur, so I can't help but see the opportunity everywhere I look. And I'm a big believer that random thoughts collide and random ideas collide. And so the more curious you are and the more you think about what's going on in the world, the more pieces start to come together that you probably wouldn't have put together yourself, but your subconscious does. So I think it's a little bit of my brain working overtime, but also wanting to make a difference.
1: Do you think you've become a professional listener and people watcher?
2: Yes, because I had to be, because I was a marketer. And when you're doing business strategy and marketing, it's really important that you understand pop culture and what's going on in the world and the zeitgeist. And so I think you have to become an effective observer. You have to be curious, as I said earlier, about what's going on. But I think you have to be very, very much into trying to understand why people are thinking what they're thinking and doing what they're doing.
1: Is it a bit of a drug, do you think? Because, I mean, it's eerily familiar. Our shared friend, Tony Chapman, he's like that, right? Like, there's no reason why Tony has to keep having ideas, but he loves to keep his finger on the pulse of what people are doing.
2: Yeah. I think, again, he's a marketer, so probably the same sort of, you know, training that we both had in our early careers, which was to try and sort out what was going on in the world. You know, marketing can be a good and bad thing. As Tony would probably say the exact same thing, is marketing can be used for the wrong things. And so understanding the leverage you have with marketing and making sure you're doing it to help people be better in the world and understand the world versus trying to sell them something, I think is a big point of difference.
1: Yeah. Unmarket Your Life. It's the One of Those Days book that I will eventually write, right? Which is funny because, I mean, essentially that's what we do every day, is sell ideas and notions. But you're right. It's one of my writing pieces too, is words can be used for good and words can be used for evil. It's up to you which way you're going to go.
2: So
1: and
2: true.
1: It's exactly the same tools. So,
2: yeah. Remarkable. It's exactly the same tools. And I think, you know, like that, I mean, kind of we're describing capitalism in its own form, which is about trying to market things and trying to get people to, you know, consume and do things. But, you know, it's been, to your point, words are being used as weapons right now to try and get people to do the wrong things and to try and believe false things through social media, through bot farms, through trolls, through kind of this new rhetoric that's out there. So I think the intersection between capitalism and social capitalism, or, you know, I like to say it's capitalism with a heart. I think that's where we have to lean towards.
1: Well, I would say that, yeah, I mean, capitalism with a heart is kind of the point, right? I mean, you are trying to solve a problem, not create problems, if you're true on your compass with it, and you're trying to set everyone's life better. I mean, my fundamental in all things, it took me years to get there, but I wrote it, and it's leave them better than you found them.
2: Yeah.
1: Every aspect. Total stranger in a parking lot. Can you leave them better than you found them somehow?
2: Kindness? Go figure.
1: What a crazy notion.
2: What are you thinking about, Shane? Like, what are you trying to... revolutionary to be kind.
1: I've let you down. Arlene is Alone. YouTube show that you started. And it's changed a little bit over the time. It's become pretty, like, it was great. I mean, basically, you got chairs. That's really how it's changed. The heart of it is the same, because there was sort of like sitting on the floor, kind of super casual, and now you sit in chairs. So congratulations on the chairs.
2: That's right.
1: It's doing really well. You have all kinds of people showing up to be there with you.
2: Yeah, I'm. It's been such a surprising gift. That's how I would describe it, you know, because I get to have, as you do, you get to have conversations with really interesting people, and you get to just have organic conversations, which I think is a kind of a lost art, because nowadays everything is shorthanded and texted and, you know, emojied to death, and you don't really get to spend time with people. And so the show did evolve. It started off being just purely on relationships, because I was single and I thought, you know, there must be other people out there that are single. And there are a lot of us.
1: Turns out, yeah, there's a couple.
2: Turns out there's a few. But then it became this conversation about, you know, relationships in life and how life is working right now. And honestly, I've learned so much. I'm so grateful to the guests that come on, and I'm so grateful for the show. And I like that I'm producing it myself, Shane, even though that's, you know, like that's, you know, we're not making any money. We have no sponsors. At some point, I probably need to figure that out. But right now, I just love that I'm not accountable to anybody but my own, you know, what I would like to talk about.
1: Is it an expression of that integrity? I mean, we've always known, Arlene, I think you've been in so the public eye, like to a point where I'm like, holy cow, like you do everything, so many things that are public facing with that people could say, okay, they can make up whatever they want about you because you're in the public.
2: And they do.
1: And then, and so as a solution, like most people go buy a farm in the trees, Arlene, and then they go live there. You, on the other hand, you're like, I know, I'm going to share my heart now in public, right? Like, it's a little counterintuitive.
2: It is, but I mean, I want to live my life fully. I want to do everything there is to do. I had a friend tell me once that as we get older, we tend to shrink into ourselves. Like, our worlds become smaller, the same circle of friends, the same things we do every weekend, the same routines. And I want my world to be bigger as I get older. And so to do that, you have to put yourself in uncomfortable situations. And so I'm very used to putting myself in uncomfortable situations and facing them and running towards the hard stuff. So I think that's part of it. But part of it is that we need leaders out there who are unafraid to say what they're thinking and tell the truth as opposed to political spin, and to be, you know, transparent about what's going on in the world right now. And so I think I've never felt more, it's more been more important for me to use my platform to talk about what matters, and the values that we are losing and the moral, you know, grounds that we need to stand upon. And the, and I'm not trying to be immoral, kind of, I'm better than anybody else in any way, because I've made a shitload of mistakes in my life, that's for sure. It's more about just trying to get people back to being kind and good and, you know, tolerant and, you know, accepting, and, you know, these things that are basic, they're now being called woke. I don't know, like that,
1: Isn't it interesting? Like, the awakened, I get it, but it's just human. Oh God, you've got my brain spinning now with so many cool ideas. It's interesting for me with Arlene is Alone. It reflects on a piece, one of my biggest breakdown pieces in life. I was walking. I was in Calgary, which you're very familiar with, of course. Down around 17th Avenue up the hill, kind of by that Westbrook Mall. Up in that area, I was walking, and it would just happen to be where I was. And I was listening to some spoken word stuff, and I had this complete breakdown moment. I mean, it was my biggest heartbreak. And I was that weirdo walking, crying, like, but it was what I needed to do at the time. But then I had this moment where it occurred to me, how can I be alone in this? Like, what if I'm not alone? And because I felt very alone, self-inflicted too. And then in that moment, I was like, but what if I'm not alone? Like, there's got to be other people that are going through this. And the irony that I find, delightful irony, with Arlene is Alone, is that you've proven that you're not. Mm-hmm. Arlene Dickinson is here. Shane Hewitt in the Night Shift. Arlene is Alone. What is going on in the background of that show? Because it's growing so popular so quick. We'll be right back with more Arlene Dickinson next.
3: Now this update from the Canadian Press. A jury has heard the DNA of a man accused of killing his daughter was identified on a pair of shorts found near the Montreal girl's body. A New York State Police DNA analyst testified that the shorts were found inside a garbage bag a short drive away. Quebec psychiatrists want the province's next government to appoint a dedicated minister of mental health. The province's psychiatrist association says having a minister of mental health would help ensure the issue remains a priority beyond a single election cycle. Prime Minister Mark Carney says Canada's support for the International Criminal Court is unequivocal, but he's staying mum on U.S. President Donald Trump sanctioning a Winnipeg-born ICC judge. Trump sanctioned Kimberly Prost last August over her work on a case involving American troops in Afghanistan. And a court has granted creditor protection to meal kit company Good Food. The Montreal-based meal kit business announced it's taken the first step toward shielding itself from creditors owed money. From the Canadian Press, I'm David Augustin.
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1: Arlene Dickinson is here. You might know her as the dragon. You might know her as the baking lady. You also might know her as the business entrepreneur and leader. You also could know her from Arlene is Alone. And if you haven't checked out the show, the video podcast, it is on YouTube. And as we were just chatting about Arlene, you've proven that Arlene is Alone is surrounded by some pretty amazing people.
2: Yeah, I mean, it's not Arlene is Lonely. That's not the name of the show. The show is Arlene is Alone with Somebody, you know, like, and you can, when you're alone with somebody, when you get that time to be one-on-one with somebody, it's a gift. It's human connection. I missed that so much. And COVID just taught me that in spades, that, you know, we need each other much more than we will like to believe we do. So yeah, the show title isn't Arlene is Lonely. It's Arlene is Alone. And I'm alone with somebody.
1: You should make one episode of Arlene is Lonely, and it just opens up with sad music, and then you just go, and then that's it. That's the end of the episode.
2: Yeah, that'll be maybe the last episode.
1: Oh, fantastic.
2: Well, I'm sorry to hear what you went through. I'm sorry to hear that, Shane, because I think, but I'm actually grateful that you will share it, because I think today there aren't enough, you know, the strength is from vulnerability. When you're vulnerable and when you allow yourself to say, I'm human and I broke down and I had a really bad time, you know, I've suffered depression, I've suffered anxiety. I think when you admit to that, it's pretty freeing. It's pretty liberating. It helps other people feel like they can be okay, you know, not being okay too.
1: Yeah. Well, I was asked a question by my counselor on the other side of that and said, go back in time. And say, here's of all the list of the terrible things you're going to go through. But this is what it looks like on the other side. Would you purposefully go through them in order to get where you are today? And instantly, without hesitation, without even reconciliation, it just was like, oh yeah. And isn't that an interesting place, right? To be able to go, all of the terrible things that I've made mistakes and done, all the terrible things that people have done that have impacted me and hurt me. But if I could purposefully know that and believe that this is the place I could get to, would you take it on? And isn't that a crazy notion?
2: Yeah, I love that. We often think, I mean, life is a series of lessons and mistakes, right? It's not a series of, I don't know, I'm not one of those people that has their life planned out every day, what I'm going to do at certain times, other than my schedule, you know, like the scheduling, but I don't have a lot of habits. And so I think, you know, there's that seven habits of highly effective people Covey wrote, right? And everybody raves about the book. And I think, to me, that's not like, that doesn't leave you open to what you might be able to become because you're not busy being so rigid.
1: Mm-hmm. Yeah. Belief is a big word, isn't it?
2: Yeah. And hope.
1: When you look at the things you do today, I mean, you have your capital investments and you do all those business things and you still just look for people and what matters to people. I mean, you've spoken a little bit more about policy generally, not necessarily politics, but policy. Do you find that that's kind of where you're naturally headed to, or is that just topics of the day type stuff?
2: No, I'm very much, you know, when Trump was first elected, the first term, I really felt a reaction to the type of person he is. Because I have dealt with people like that in business my whole career. And he's an extreme version of what many of them have been. But I understand and understood what he was about. And I think, you know, maybe the world did need to change, Shane. Like maybe the world was too far one way and we needed to come more into the middle. That's fair. But now we've gone to the other extreme. And so I'm hoping that we're going to come back in the middle. But I think that'll only happen if people talk about what they really believe, that they call out, you know, when there is something that's not true, that it's called out, when institutions are getting destructed instead of repaired. You know, like I think we need a change, but did we need to destruct everything in order to have that change? I don't think so. And so I think there's an obligation to speak out about what matters and to care and to demonstrate that, you know, if you think about I don't know. Do you have children? I don't know if you do.
1: Two kids, yeah. Yeah, adults now. Yeah.
2: Okay. So you think about how old are they? Would they be?
1: 20 and 21.
2: Okay. So think about them. They grew up thinking this is normal. Mm-hmm. You know, the last 10 years when they were 10 and 11 years old, the last decade of what's happening politically, this is what they think is normal. They think this is normal behavior. They don't know any different. They weren't taught any different because they don't, and the school systems are probably letting them down in terms of history and understanding. And so I worry about that generation thinking that, you know, yeah, it's okay to be a jerk to somebody. It's okay to be bigoted and racist and to spread hatred. It's okay to do that because you're just using your voice. Mm-hmm. And I think that comes from lack of people standing up and talking about what good can look like. And so, yeah, I feel very, very committed to it. I will continue to use my voice as long as I can about trying to influence change that's positive, not change that's destructive.
1: Both of my kids graduated from the high school in Carstairs, by the way.
2: Oh, come on.
1: Yep. So how's that for a connection back to your
2: That is a connection. Ago? That is a long time ago.
1: Mm-hmm. Yeah. Arlene spent some time in Carstairs, Alberta, small little town. Has a street light now, just so you know.
2: Come on.
1: Yeah, it does.
2: I think it was like 1,200 people when I lived there.
1: Yeah, it was like 3 when I was there, 3,000.
2: Was it?
1: Yeah. Arlene Dickinson, okay, let me ask you this question. Can you be the mirror for Canadians right now? As in, Canadians are looking in the mirror and you're the magic mirror on the wall. What do you need Canadians to see in the reflection of themselves today? What do they need to know?
2: They need to feel, they need to know that they're strong. They need to know that they are unique. They need to know that they can. I there's so many things that come to my mind. I think, you know, like I want Canadians to believe in the country, to recognize what's right about it, to understand the mosaic that we are, to understand the opportunities that we have, and no longer feel in the shadow of any nation or any other leader, but to lead ourselves. And so I want them to look in the mirror and go, we are good. We are better than good. We have everything we need. We just need to believe that we can put it all together and continue on. And we need to stop the rhetoric that we're not good enough and stop, you know, it's like if I'm looking in the mirror and I feel bad about the way I look, I'm not going to show up with the same confidence as if I feel good about the way I look. That's a very superficial thing. But if I don't feel I'm smart enough or I don't have the tools or I don't feel like I can, and I look in the mirror, then likely it's going to be much harder for me to do anything. So I think it's very important for Canadians to realize we have the tools, we have the resources, we have the skills, we have the intelligence, we have this beautiful, beautiful, insanely beautiful country that we get to live on. We have history. We're like teenagers. We're growing up, you know? So believing in yourself, I would say that's a lot. I'm sorry, that's a lot, but I want
1: no,
2: them to
1: No, I
2: feel,
1: think it's perfect. I got to tell you, the simple statement, and this might be the marketing part, but it's just, I can.
2: Yeah.
1: That's huge.
2: Yeah, I can. Yeah, exactly. We can. And I think instead of I can, it's we can. It is this notion that we can do this together that I think has got to. And so that's why I get really mad when I hear political division. It drives me crazy. It's not helpful right now. That's not what we need.
1: Yeah, and that's not agreement or disagreement. It's just division.
2: Right.
1: It's a beautiful thing. Arlene is Alone is a video podcast on YouTube. You can get it elsewhere too, but I do recommend you check it out. I promise you there is a topic on there somewhere that will resonate for you. The list of guests is very long, and I would also encourage you to subscribe to it like I do. Arlene Dickinson, known mostly for her ability to make a hell of a sourdough bread. It was a COVID thing. Also business and all kinds of other things. Thank you,
2: I'll make you a loaf one day,
1: Shane. Yes. That would be fantastic. Thank you for spending this time.
2: Thanks so much for having me on.
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1: It's date night. That means Tony Tedesco is here. Jen Kirsch is here as well. Talk about dating. Help understand it. Now, whether you're married and you're still dating your partner or whether you're single and trying to find one, what you're getting wrong about feeling loved. Somehow even feeling loved is our fault these days, Tony. How is it that we are getting feeling loved wrong?
20: I think that especially if you're trying to date at this point, but it also applies to people who are already married or already in a relationship. I think that we're just so busy trying to be attractive, successful, trying to impress for all the wrong reasons. And in this article, the relationship experts actually, they argue that real connection comes from being understood, accepted, you know, looks and money might get some attention, but vulnerability and genuine connection is what really, really creates love.
1: Well, I have to push back on that because, Tony, I keep you here for your looks and your money.
20: Well, so. I know that. I mean, that's why you keep me around, but it's probably not why you Jen keep here your because relationship around.
1: I like Jen just for being Jen. So
6: thanks so much. You know, this is so interesting to me. I mean, we get articles, we read articles like this all the time online. And, you know, people think love is, I want to argue that many people feel like love is presentation these days. Oh, I'm on this Instagram algorithm right now, maybe because I'm going through a split of my own where the algorithm is showing all these women who posted during their relationships, like, this is the Cartier bracelet he got me. These are the flowers on my birthday. This is us cheersing. And then they're now sharing what actually happened. He made me post this after he bought it for me. We got in a fight when I didn't post that. On my birthday, I cried most of it. Like, this is what you didn't see. And I think a lot of us think love is what we're being shown on TV and books and social media. And the truth is that isn't love. Love is presence. It's quality connection. It's being vulnerable with others, opening up yourself, and actually seeing if you like people. And I find relationships, when I'm hearing about a lot of splits and divorces, it's because people grow apart. So if you want to grow together with someone or create some type of relationship, you need to be present for it and in these conversations and actually growing and opening up.
1: So what that sounds like to me, Tony, from what Jen's saying, is that love as an expectation versus love as an exercise. Are we tangled up in expectations?
20: I think we are a little bit. Look, you can have people love you and still feel lonely. I've certainly had moments like that. Sometimes it's not about whether love exists around us. It's about whether we're letting people close enough to actually know us. Shane, you're the example. You know, I keep you at a bit of a distance, which is probably why I don't feel love from you. The older I get, though...
6: I love your relationship, guys. Don't mind me being here.
20: The more I realize that, you know, being vulnerable, it's not a weakness. It's basically the price of admission for a real connection, right?
1: Yeah.
6: Totally.
1: That's a good point. You know, I wrote something while Jen was talking there. Because the expectation thing kind of hit me, Jen, when you were talking about that. Mm-hmm. We often think of love as a destination. That's the expectation, right? Like, I'll get there. When I'm in love, then I will.
6: Yes. Right?
1: Well, once I fall in love with you, then I will do the flowers, the dinner, the mm-hmm. whatever. You know what I mean? So we look at love as a destination. And what I wrote down here on my little sticky pad was love is an echo of what you give. Ooh, I can change that. Love is an echo of what you've already given.
6: Can you expand a bit on that?
1: Well, love is the callback, right? Like when you create a safe space, then you open up, right? When like Tony said about being authentic and being open and those things, like when you create the space for that, then he doesn't keep you at a distance anymore, which is a joke, by the way. He doesn't really keep me at a distance. When you create that space, then the things start to change. And so really it is an echo of the work that you already did. That's what I mean.
6: Yeah. And I think it's also being mindful. I mean, I could expand this into friendships. One thing I noticed a lot this weekend, again, maybe because I am now single, more time on my hands or whatever, but I was noticing, like, scrolling my social media, so many people out and about. And I looked at my phone and I wanted to write one of my dearest friends. And I realized, like, kind of looking through the messages, there's a lot of blue, which means I'm the one initiating. And I kind of like got in this little spiral of, I just want to be reached out to in the same way that I give. Like mm-hmm. I am checking in when I see something that reminds me of someone, I'm sending them a little like voice note, you know, not one of those 4 minute ones, but maybe like a 30 second voice note or taking a picture and reaching out. And I love creating these opportunities of connection with nothing in turn. However, when I actually think about it, I do want a little something back. I want to be seen in that same sort of way. And I feel like I just would want people to be more mindful, because you could respond to someone immediately, but that doesn't mean you're creating a deeper connection by simply responding. When was the last time you've checked in with someone as well?
1: Very good. It's a very good point, Tony. When it comes to, you know, what are you there for is probably a good question to ask, no?
20: Yeah, absolutely. My friends know I love them because they're getting Instagram memes from me at 2 a.m., the most inappropriate ones. And I pick and choose which friends get which memes this. Because I pay attention to their needs. So,
6: unfortunately, I was going to just say, unfortunately, because one friend knows I love pickles. She keeps sending me these memes, anything pickle-related, pickle-flavored stuff. And Shane started our conversation snacking on a pickle. Now he's going to start to get these memes. But you're right. It's like a love language, sending memes it to certain people.
1: It is a love language. Okay, so here's where we're going to flip the script today on date night, is that what's one thing you need to do differently? Now, not bad or wrong, just differently. In order to get there. Now that we've talked about love, not as an expectation, but what's one thing, Tony, you can do differently every day, friends, lovers, whatever, that creates that echo of love, that experience, not as a destination or expectation. Like, what's one thing you need, you know you need to do it. I think we all know what we need to do better. What's one thing that you you need to do?
20: I thought I was perfect exactly the way I am. No, I think I'm one of those people that loves when someone cancels plans because it means I don't have to get dressed up and go somewhere. And I should be a little more, I guess, confident in this idea that if somebody tries to cancel, maybe I should try a little harder to be like, hey, I really wanted to see you. Let's do this. And actually, maybe not force the issue, but actually, you know, just in case they were having doubts or just in case, life got a little busy for them or they're not feeling that well. Because sometimes people will cancel because they're just not in the mood.
1: But you nailed
20: it. They're not in the mindset. And what they really need is a friend. They don't need to cancel. But I'm so glad they did because I don't have to get dressed up for it.
1: Yeah. So as the word guide, let me change that. Instead of I should be, it's I can be.
20: Yeah.
1: And then it's share yourself, right?
20: Yeah.
1: Just share yourself, even in cancellation. Isn't that fascinating? Can you do that? I think you can.
6: I'm going to share on my Instagram. I'm going to share those videos that I was telling people about where it's like, this is what really happens. This is what you see is going on. And I look so loved and in this great relationship. This is what's happening.
1: Only if you share one pickle, one too.
6: You know,
1: Jen _ Kirsch is where you can find Jen and Tedesco Tony on Instagram as well. Shane Hewitt in The Night Shift. Thanks, friends.
20: Thank you.
6: Thanks.

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7: From the National Newsroom of the Canadian Press, I'm David Augustine. The federal government is investing at least $2.7 billion to build more than 18 housing projects across Toronto. Toronto Mayor Olivia Chow made the announcement alongside the Prime Minister.
8: Today's announcement means 5,500 new homes will be built. Through both funding and low-cost financing, we're making more projects viable in these tough economic times.
7: They say at least 1,800 of the new rental homes will be affordable or rent-controlled. Construction is expected to begin on roughly 4,500 new homes by the end of the year. Winnipeg South MP Terry Duguin says the federal government has awarded a design contract for a new laboratory in the Manitoba capital to be better prepared for future disease outbreaks. He says the contract for architecture and engineering services is an important step for the facility that is set to be finished in 2033.
9: This design contract is the first step towards a $267 million national facility that will strengthen Canada's capacity to develop vaccines, therapeutics, and diagnostic tools before future public health emergencies become national crises.
7: Duguin says the new lab is being built alongside the existing National Microbiology Laboratory in the city that already does important work in this area. Quebec psychiatrists want the province's next government to appoint a dedicated minister of mental health. The province's psychiatrist association says having a minister of mental health would help ensure the issue remains a priority beyond a single election cycle. The association's president also calls for more alternatives to hospitalization, better support for healthcare workers, and improved access to mental health care through telemedicine. In the U.S., data recently released by the FBI is providing more context about the nearly three dozen active shooter incidents in the United States last year.
10: The FBI says that last year there were 34 total active shooter incidents, which they define as one or more shooters attempting to kill others in a populated area. That's a 42% increase year over year, and the number of victims of mass shootings increased nearly 60%. According to the FBI, every incident involved a male shooter who acted alone, and 68% of the shootings were pre-planned. Peter Haralambos, ABC News.
7: And in entertainment, Disney's solid third quarter was driven by a $1 billion U.S. box office haul from Toy Story 5 and the strong draw of U.S. theme parks that helped to offset continued weaknesses from international tourism. International tourism in the U.S. has waned for a number of reasons after President Donald Trump's return to the White House, including tariffs, a crackdown on immigrants, and repeated jabs at allied nations. Toy Story 5 boosted interest in other Toy Story films on Disney Plus, and Toy Story merchandise sales helped give the company its strongest revenue boost in 20 quarters. The company also noted the strong performance of The Devil Wears Prada 2, particularly overseas. This is the Canadian Press. In sports, top-ranked Canadian Félix Auger-Aliassime has withdrawn from the National Bank Open with a back injury before his first match. The second-seeded Auger-Aliassime was the last Canadian remaining in the men's singles tournament that was already missing several top players. Tournament director Valerie Tétrault spoke about his exit.
11: We were hoping that Félix was going to win at least a few matches here in Montreal. I think there was a big hype on Félix. He's definitely the player everybody was talking about, and people wanted to know when he was going to play.
7: The Canadian Open will now carry on without the top five players in men's tennis. And Montreal quarterback Davis Alexander has been named the CFL's Player of the Month. The honor comes after the 27-year-old American put up 1,310 passing yards and 7 total touchdowns for the Alouettes in July. Alexander was also named one of the league's Players of the Week for his 420-yard performance in Montreal's win over the Ottawa Redblacks on Friday. From the Canadian Press, I'm David Augustine.
5: Ted Lasso fans, you believed and it happened.
6: Oi, welcome back. It's good to see you.
12: You too.
5: 3 years after what was supposed to be the season finale, the iconic sports comedy is back for a fourth season. The first episode premieres today on Apple TV, with new episodes dropping each Wednesday through October 7th. Jason Sudeikis plays the title character, who this time coaches the AFC Richmond women's soccer team. TikTok videos will soon be on Disney+. The company's reached a deal to allow TikTok videos from Disney fans to be streamed on both sites. It's part of what's being called a thoughtfully curated selection. It'll also allow participating creators access to Disney IP, including Marvel, Pixar, Star Wars, and other Disney brands. The collaboration will be rolled out in the coming months under a new Verts tab. Foreigner is 50 years old this year, and to celebrate that golden anniversary, it's going to offer VIP packages with on-stage and beyond experiences for its show August 21st at Jones Beach on Long Island, New York. For about $1,000, it includes a pre-show meet and greet, a photo op with members, a limited edition 7-inch vinyl, and an autographed lyric sheet. But sorry, Lou Gramm is not expected to be there that night. That's entertainment. I'm Daria Albinger.
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13: Science Sam is here. Oh, the memories, the memories. How I love the memories. Dr. Samantha Yameen is here. 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SamanthaYameen.com. If you want to get connected on the website, kick it old school with a website. Hi, Sam.
14: Hey, Shane.
13: Memories. What do you got for us? Because I forgot.
14: A fresh
13: memory joke. Oh.
14: Well, a fresh new study might know why you forgot. No, I'm just kidding. It's a fresh one that just came out about how acute stress, so some small stressful moment or small stressful thing, might actually impact our brain's ability to be flexible with our memories. And it might limit how we can associate and integrate new memories being formed.
13: Okay. So... Mm-hmm. Are we stressed out and therefore we're not remembering things? Because that sounds like real life. When you're in a hurry, you're racing to get to work, you're trying to do the things, and then you're like, mm-hmm. Oh my God, I forgot the kids.
14: Yeah, there's been a lot of research on that, on whether being stressed, it can actually like enhance memory formation in some cases, but then impair our ability to retrieve it or like recall it later. Mm. So if you're like forgetting things about a stressful time, that might be a phenomenon. But this was different. This is looking at how you might integrate stuff. So let's say, the experiment they did really explains it well. They made people try to memorize like an animal and let's say a scene. So like cat and forest. And then they stressed them out. They made them do a fake interview and solve complex math riddles the next day. And they're like, now learn animal in 3D shapes, like cat and cube. And then they were like, now take a 3D shape and tell me what face it represents. So you've already associated things and now you got to like fill in the gap. So like, let's say your friend said, I'm going to be wearing a bright red jacket. So you associate friend and bright red jacket. And then you see at the library a bright red jacket outside. You might think, oh, maybe my friend is somewhere inside there because that's their jacket. But if you were stressed out, you might not be able to make that connection between those two things, like form that association. And that's what they found. There was like, you don't get this activation in when you're forming that new memory to help you associate those things.
13: So this is, okay, this goes two ways. First of all, you can tell which friends stress you out. This is a good indicator. The other part, this is like writing a test drunk. Mm-hmm. Like if you're going to write a test drunk, you got to study drunk. No?
14: Yeah, that is a thing too. I don't know about drunk, but I used to do a trick where I would study chewing the same gum and then I would chew that gum on the test.
13: Oh, well, you got your PhD, so it worked.
14: Yeah, let's say it was all the gum
13: that I had. The gum chewing.
14: Not me at all.
13: Okay, fair enough. I see how I diminished the whole PhD thing there. Not what I meant. Okay, so how does this get practical? So I see the red jacket and the friend's name and the associations there. When I'm stressed out, I don't make the association. But when I'm not at capacity, my brain goes there. Is this like Pavlov type stuff, or like, is it mean directly associating? That's cool.
14: Yeah. What's interesting is that every time you recall a memory, there is some flexibility there, and the memory can change a little bit each time, which is often why we can't always.

0: helpful because it helps us just remember that one thing that happened and not get confused by other times that we were, let's say, at a park where we witnessed something. But it could also mean that if we're anxious or we're stressed often, we're not able to fit it into this big picture of like, hey, well, last time you were in this scenario, it was okay, Sam. You're just thinking about the one-time situation.
1: Oh, that's interesting. So even if the memory is positive, the connection might not even sort of be there. But it makes me think of music and how the retro music, we romanticize it, right? Like all those experiences of these songs. Because, I mean, songs do elicit emotion, so there's an immediate, like, bit of a lightning in a bottle connection there. Mm-hmm. It makes me think of Ozzy Osbourne, No More Tears, that song. We were driving along. I was in the backseat of my buddy Tony's, like, early 90s yellow Mustang, and that cassette was playing. And so, like, for me, that freedom of I'm in high school, I'm with my buddies, we're driving to the lake, and all those things are there. That's amazing. But you're saying that if I was stressed out, I might not make the same good connection if I was in, saw the yellow Mustang, heard the song, whatever.
0: Yeah, if it happened again. And again, maybe that's a good thing. Maybe next time you see a yellow Mustang, you might not immediately associate it with the song playing and the good times if you were stressed in that moment when you see it again.
1: Yeah.
0: So that's where it could be adaptive. But you can also see how it can make things harder. It can make us harder to build these connections, which our brain also relies on.
1: Well, yeah, because like you said, the court case, like you need to remember right now and you can't. So that's interesting. So, okay, this is where you make me ask questions.
0: Please.
1: So, but it's interesting because it makes me wonder if is our brain protecting the memory, right? The other way around, like, is it going, well, hey, this is a good memory, but you're stressed right now, so we're not going to screw it up. So you put the memory in your pocket and we're going to get through this first. I don't know.
0: That to me is fascinating because I've also, we've learned, you know, all through school, you always learn like you can't trust memory because it's always changing. We think of memories as like these like concrete things, but they're dynamic. They're changing. Every time you recall it, you edit it slightly, even without noticing. And so this could be one of the, a newly discovered mechanism that's fighting against that, keeping it discreet and distinct, at least in the hippocampus, which is the part that forms the memory.
1: Do you think it works for our benefit generally? Like how could it be a tool? Cause I mean, if I've learned anything from you in these studies that, you know, there's always a bit of a takeaway, like where it's like, oh man, this isn't working out so great for me. But generally there's some sort of at least instinctful benefit to why we're guarded. Was that in the study?
0: They were really just finding the phenomenon for the first time. So there's a million follow-ups. For me, I can actually, where my brain went was not so beneficial. It was like, oh, that's why it takes until my therapist points it out to realize that I'm freaking out about the same scenario over and over again. And each time it's fine. And I keep forgetting that, which is why a big part of like anxiety therapy is reminding yourself of like doing that cognitive reappraisal, reminding yourself like, well, last time you were in that setting, Sam, you were okay. So for me, I'm like, that's why that part of therapy works. I guess that's a benefit because you're readjusting that.
1: And that's very honest. Thank you for sharing that. But it does make me think, you know, when you're in the, you're like in the, I don't know, the bodega store and you're like in the corner store and someone says something, you know, they like it's cutting or some comment and then you're like, you get in the car and then you think of the comeback, right? And you're like, oh yeah, you know what I should have said? And I kind of wonder if that's the thing, because in the moment your brain gets kind of stressed and you're just like, oh, there's stuff happening and he just insulted me and oh my God and whatever. And then you're stressed. So you don't think of anything good to say back. Yeah. And then you get in the car, the stress is gone, safe place. And then the ideas come and you're like, oh, I should have said all these things.
0: This happened to me yesterday. Kids were fighting on the bus and they were vaping. And I just wanted to be like, please stop. But I couldn't think of the right words. And I was overthinking everything. Like, I should let them like experience life. Who am I to tell them how to live? And this whole like crisis in the moment. And then after I was like, no, I really should have just said something specific.
1: That's so funny.
0: And that's just like stress does all sorts of things to our brain. And what prompted this study was finding all these stress receptors for stress signals in that memory part of the brain. So it all just goes to show like we kind of think of the brain as like discrete regions. This has a role. This has a role. But really, especially something like stress, it impacts all over the brain in different ways. And we're still uncovering it.
1: Yeah. And it's not your fault. It's your brain braining.
0: Is that, your brain's braining.

0: braining.
1: Yeah. We tell ourselves we're dumb, we're stupid. Why should I think of that? But the reality is your brain is braining and it's happening to all of us a little bit differently, but it is happening.
0: And it's very cool that something we've studied so much, which is memory, we're still learning new things about it like this.
1: I love it. SamanthaYamin.com, science.sam on the socials. Dr. Sam Yamin is here with the Science Sam. Thanks, buddy.
0: Thank you.
1: I hope I remember you next time.
0: We'll see.
1: And I'm not stressed out.
0: You might.
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1: 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Does he come back? back. We won't even find out until after August 10th. I hope he will. This was the chat about what he was up to and the mystery behind it.
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1: Uncover Up, the book, available for you online. You could go and give it a bit of a read. Nathan Radke is here. Tell me about the book, Nate.
10: Well, I mean, this is based on the work that Dr. Kuhnle and I have been doing for over a decade, where we're trying to figure out why is it that we believe strange things? And what are some of the psychological reasons or the sociological reasons that sometimes we can get manipulated into believing stuff that is harmful to us and the people around us? And along the way, of course, we also talk about the fact that there are real and legit conspiracies that are actually true.
1: Okay. Bermuda Triangle. Something we remember, all of us remember from our childhood, been talked about maybe a little bit less lately, I suppose. It's exotic, it's tropical, it's far away. Ooh, that makes it mysterious. But there are some other similar triangles and mysterious places closer to home, and that's where we're going today.
10: Yeah, and that's where I'm going in person next week on a sailboat.
1: I know. So, Butch, by the way, if you listen to this podcast after the fact, and Nathan's been on the show since, everything went okay. But if Nathan disappears from the show after this, now you know what happened.
10: Although, I got to say, that would be so good for my brand. Just disappearing into a mysterious vortex.
1: Yes, you need to paint some pictures or something quick before you go.
10: Exactly. Yeah, everyone's familiar with the Bermuda Triangle. If you'd asked me when I was a kid how I was going to die eventually, I would said either I'm going to drown in quicksand or I'm going to disappear into the Bermuda Triangle. Nice. It was everywhere back then.
1: That's true. It was Gilligan's Island quicksand.
10: That's probably what did it. But statistically, the Bermuda Triangle isn't actually any more dangerous than any other part of the ocean, especially when you consider how large the Bermuda Triangle is and how well-traveled it is. But there is another region of water that's much, much smaller and actually more lethal and mysterious. And as you say, it's in our backyard. And that is the Great Lakes Triangle, because the Great Lakes are a scene of all sorts of mysterious happenings and disappearances. I mean, when you look at the numbers, we're talking like 6,000 shipwrecks. Hundreds of planes have gone missing over and around the Great Lakes. Tens of thousands of people have lost their lives. And there's all sorts of weird, kind of spookier phenomenon as well. Ghostly ships that appear to fly over the surface of the water. Orbs, of course.
1: Love orbs.
10: Strange lights, weird navigational issues, malfunctioning compasses. So, I mean, this is all legit and true. So what is the deal? What exactly is going on over there?
1: Okay, so why would you want to go?
10: Well, I mean, for one thing, just professional curiosity. Mm. And, I mean, this is the life I've chosen. I'm a professor who studies conspiracies and the paranormal and the strange. And so you got to go out there to the field.
1: I guess so.
10: Even when the field is, you know, a vortex.
1: A vortex that could suck you in and make you go missing. Okay, so which part gets you the most here? Is it the magnetic, the compass part? Is it the mysterious, mystical floating ships? Is it what gets you?
10: I mean, it's all good. There's such strange examples of some pretty weird things that have happened out there. One classic story is the story of the Bavaria. This is May of 1889. It was a three-mast lumber schooner called the Bavaria. It was being towed along that area, eastern Lake Ontario, with a couple other lumber schooners by a steam barge named the Calvin. There was a fierce spring storm happening, but the ship should have been able to survive it. There was a crew of eight aboard the Bavaria, including her captain. And as the steam barge towed the ships to port, the tow line snapped, and the Bavaria drifted away with her crew still on board. But they had sails. I mean, they were a trained crew. They should have been fine. The other two schooners that were being towed, they regained control. They got safely back to shore. But according to the captain of the towing barge, there appeared to be no attempt by the crew to get the Bavaria's sails up to try to steer her to safety. She was just being thrown around by the waves and wind. And so the captain of that tow barge was so concerned that something was wrong on the Bavaria that he pulled alongside her, even though that was dangerous, to see if the crew could be, attach another tow rope to their vessel. But the ship somehow had already appeared deserted. It had only been a couple of minutes since the tow rope had broken. And the Bavaria was just foundering on the waves. She was taken on some water and then eventually drifted too close to Galu Island and grounded. So after the storm calmed down, a schooner called the Armenia saw the grounded Bavaria and sent a little rowboat out to check on the condition of the crew. And this is where it gets all creepy and ghosty. Because what they found was the Bavaria was still in fine shape, almost no damage to the hull or the masts, little bit of water in the hold, not enough to pose a threat, and her cargo was lumber, which floats anyway, so it would have been very unlikely that she would have sunk. But there was nobody on this ship. In the captain's quarters, they found his bed neatly made, all of his papers, a good sum of money sitting there on his desk, in the oven, some freshly baked bread, and no trace of any of the crew, only a lone canary in a cage on one of the cabins, still happily singing away.
1: Oh, see, that just makes it better.
10: I mean, yeah, I mean, that just clinches at the canary.
1: So, okay, so everybody got sick and went crazy. They jumped overboard. They panicked. Everybody got sucked into some sort of vortex, and now they're on the other side of the world. Like Outlander, they're like in Scotland in the 1600s now. Like, how does this... So, what's the answer?
10: Well, I mean, this is the thing, right? As soon as we have a puzzle that has almost no pieces to it, then the speculation just runs absolutely wild. Mm-hmm. There was the HMS Speedy, which also had gone disappeared in the 19th century. One example, in 1953, a UFO was detected moving across Lake Superior. The Americans sent an F-89 Scorpion fighter jet after it. And just as they're sitting there watching it on the radar screen, just as the Scorpion intercepts the radar signal, the Scorpion vanishes, the signal vanishes, and that plane is never seen again, nor are her crew. And the U.S. Air Force explanation is that the UFO was just a Canadian transport plane off course. The pilot of the Scorpion must have gotten vertigo and crashed into the lake. But I ran a Freedom of Information Act request with the Canadian government, and we didn't have any transport planes in the area at that time. Another example, September 1960, two Canadian CF-100 fighter planes are flying along the north shore of Lake Ontario on a clear day. The lead CF-100 flies into a large cloud and then just never comes out of it. No mayday, no parachutes, no smoke, no debris, no wreckage, no anything, despite an extensive search of the shoreline and lake. And when you have events like this, of course, they start to build up, and you end up thinking, there's got to be something really, really bizarre going on, and this is where we start into the hypotheses. People said, as you were saying, maybe there's a portal. Maybe there's a portal in the Great Lakes and it's swallowing planes and ships, sending them into the past or the future or to Mars or whatever. Of course, it's a lake, so maybe some kind of lake monster.
1: Oh, I was going to ask about Ogopogo, making the big swim.
10: Exactly. Maybe aliens. Mm. Maybe angry ghosts.
1: Ooh, angry ghosts would be a good one.
10: But, I mean, here's the thing. It's understandable that people start to speculate like this, and this is partly why I'm going off into the vortex. In particular, I'm going to a place called Main Duck Island, which is right at the center of the vortex in Lake Ontario. And it's sort of an old abandoned island, completely isolated. There is an old ruined lighthouse there. There's some old ruined houses. And apparently the entire place is crawling with cannibal snakes.
1: What?
10: Cannibal snakes.
1: On an island?
10: On an island.
1: Well, I'm assuming they don't just swim there, do they?
10: Well, they've been there for so long that basically it's kind of almost like our version of Galapagos Islands. It's an island that's been isolated for so long that it's developed its own weird little ecosystem. And apparently the snakes there are much larger than usual because they don't have the usual predators. And because there's not that much to eat, they just eat other snakes. So I'm really looking forward to you know, wading on shore.
1: Main Duck Island, is that what it's called?
10: That's what it's called. It should be called Giant Snake Cannibal Island, of course, but...
1: Right.
10: I mean, there's no accounting for names.
1: Oh, that's fascinating. So I did a little look there while you did it, and while you were talking about it. There's a lighthouse there. There is a website for it, lighthousefriends.com. They're a lighthouse preservation group. And yeah, there it is. It's an island just inside the Canadian side of the border.
10: Yeah, it actually looks really pretty. I'm looking forward to it. We're going to do some photography there because there's a ton of shipwrecks out there. And that's kind of like the epicenter of where a lot of these weird things happen. And it's understandable that we go all supernatural about it. But I predict, and we'll see if I'm right if I come back, I think we can explain all of these events with natural rather than supernatural reasons.
1: I love this place, Bing Grapes. Another comment on Google says, way better than that fake duck island. Which a false duck's island.
10: That's true, actually.
1: All right, so where are the planes going? What is happening with the Canadian Great Lake Triangle? We're going to continue the conversation. Uncover Up is the podcast, the book, and so much more. Nathan Radke will be right back. Shane Hewitt and The Night Shift.
14: Now, this update from the Canadian press. Prime Minister Mark Carney insists trade negotiations with Washington remain constructive. Carney suggests now is not the time to shift course with the Americans and says Canada's tone with the U.S. is already quite firm. Wildfire evacuees are describing a war zone as flames destroy hundreds of homes in BC's interior. Gord Bauer says his home survived the fire, but a nearby community of 20 seasonally occupied trailers was completely lost. An Ontario man faces up to 30 years in prison for a hacking attack on a U.S.-based cloud services company. The U.S. Department of Justice says 26-year-old Connor Malka conspired with other hackers and stole sensitive information. And Phoebe Bridgers' upcoming new album is a collage of the years since her last solo project. Bridgers put out a solo album in 2020, and the years since have been filled by personal challenges and changes. Bridgers' third studio album, Lost Weekend, is set to release on August 14th. From the Canadian Press, I'm David Augustine.
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1: A pending trip to the middle of nowhere in the Great Lakes, Maine Duck Island. The lake, what'd you call it? Lake Ontario Triangle? The
2: Vortex.
1: Vortex. So stuff goes missing. Now, back in the day of the ships, I mean, the technology was a little bit different. When we look at, even cars, a car that was 10 years old in the 80s was an old car. A car that's 10 years old today, you might not even really be able to tell except for the headlights look funny. Like, so technology back then was different. We don't hear so many stories about missing ships like we do today. Should that be part of the analysis when we talk about Bermuda Triangle, Lake Ontario, Great Lakes Vortex, stuff like that?
2: Oh, yeah, for sure. I mean, we have things like GPS now. We have satellite navigation now. And so it seems much stranger and much more unusual for something to disappear. But, of course, that also means when something does disappear, for example, MH370, the Malaysian airliner, when that happens now, because we have all these technologies, the mystery seems even stranger and the speculation goes even wilder. But as strange as it is out there, and it is properly strange in the Great Lakes, there are some natural reasons to explain everything from the shipwrecks to the ghosts and the orbs and all of these things.
1: Turns out Maine Duck Island does not have a Google tour. They have not had the Google cars on it to drive it around and look at it the way that we would like to look at it. Okay, so where do we go next, Nathan?
2: All right, so let's start with things like ghost ships, which seems really, really strange.
1: Yep.
2: Now, I've actually seen this before. This is something called Fata Morgana. And what it is it's a strange illusion that's caused by air conditions. And those air conditions over the Great Lakes can result in something called a temperature inversion. Because normally you have cool air sitting above warm air because the air close to the ground is warmed up. But sometimes just a weird thing happens with the temperature of the lake, and you have a layer of warm air sitting on top of a layer of cold air, which leads to a phenomenon called an atmospheric duct, which then acts like a lens made out of air, which causes light to bend and warp as it travels between these different atmospheric layers. And this can create like very strange illusions and mirages. And anybody who's spent a lot of time in the lake has seen this. It can look like a ship on the horizon is actually floating over the water, like a ghost ship. Mm. It can give you double or triple images of a ship stacked on top of each other. It can even make things that are far away appear close. And there are some days when I'm walking along Lake Ontario, and it looks like a city has emerged from the lake because this atmospheric lensing happens, and you can see Buffalo really, really weirdly clearly.
1: Oh, is that something we should talk about?
2: Well,
1: these imaginary buffalo you see?
2: Yes, the legendary lost civilization of Buffalo.
1: Floating Buffalo?
2: But it's properly strange, and so you can see why people would get freaked out by it. And this is probably where the myth of the Flying Dutchman shows up. Sailors would see a ship on the horizon that looked like it was flying, but it was actually just, you know, this atmospheric lensing. And there's other weird illusions as well. In Leamington, Ontario, there's massive greenhouses. And at night, you can see this eerie green glow in the sky all the way in Detroit. But it's not ghosts, it's tomatoes.
1: Tomatoes. Okay, but we know that stuff today. But when planes go missing and ships disappear, like you talked about a fighter jet that flew into a cloud and never came out again.
2: Yeah, and that's properly strange. And there have been a lot of airplane crashes out there. But you kind of referenced this when you talked about how old cars used to be, you know, kind of rickety. Back in the 1940s, the U.S. Navy was training thousands of pilots to land on aircraft carriers for World War II. And this is one of the most dangerous things imaginable, to try and land on an aircraft carrier. And to try to train to do it when you're not good at it yet, it's lethal. And a lot of those pilots would have been extremely inexperienced. And so you had a lot of people crashing into lakes because of that. Also, first and second generation jet fighters back in the 40s and 50s were pretty lethal to their pilots. They had terrible safety records. It was a technology that people weren't used to. And so one of the reasons why there were so many early jet crashes in the Great Lakes Triangle is there was just so many early jet crashes everywhere.
1: Mm.
2: And another thing is that like the weather out there, and this is something that I'm actually quite concerned about with this trip, the weather in the Great Lakes can get extremely strange.
1: Can you swim?
2: I can swim pretty well. Yeah. I can swim well enough to save myself.
1: Yeah.
2: I could maybe try to save someone else, but definitely I could save myself. But against Great Lakes weather conditions, I mean, we're going in the summer, so it won't be so bad. In 1940, there was a blizzard. were with 75-mile-per-hour winds, 27 inches of snow fell in a few days, and survivors of this blizzard just off the Great Lakes reported the cold wind felt like a red-hot blade slicing into their lungs. It killed 200 people and sank 5 ships, whoa, including 3 large freighters. People were buried alive in their cars, and unfortunately their bodies weren't dug out for days. Because of the collisions of cold fronts and moist, warm air coming up from Mexico, the Great Lakes see some really, really extreme and sudden weather, which has a lot to do with a lot of these shipwrecks and crashes.
1: What do you hope to find? I mean, you're going out there with mystery and nothingness. I mean, I would say that the expectation of finding anything would be bleak at best. I mean, do you go there and you just hope to survive? Is that the standard we're going for right now?
2: I mean, I feel like that's the standard we're all going for these days.
1: Generally, it's a good standard, I guess. Yeah,
2: it's at least the bar that you should pass. Well, I mean, one thing, I'm on vacation, and this is what somebody like me does when they go on vacation. They travel to a vortex.
1: Nice.
2: But also, there are some strange things that I want to see. There's some odd magnetic interference that comes from a meteor that crashed into Lake Ontario about 460 million years ago.
1: Really?
2: And it's, again, it's out there in the vortex, and it causes some genuine magnetic anomalies, which can affect a compass reading, maybe get people lost. There's rogue waves. Back in 54, an enormous wave came basically out of nowhere and slammed into Chicago and killed a bunch of people. And so I'm hoping to see sort of like, well, the thing about sailing is that sailors are very, very, very superstitious. And there's a reason for that. Like, for example, I'm going on this sailboat, and the captain of the sailboat said, "Now, don't bring any bananas."
1: What?
2: That's what I said. And he said, "No, it's terrible, terrible luck. Never bring a banana on a ship."
1: Really?
2: And I said,
1: But it's a banana boat. That's what they call it.
2: Well, then you'd be in trouble. And I was like, is it because you slip and fall? Apparently, no. It's because bananas can hide spiders. They release a chemical that makes other fruits ripen faster. And they float. So sometimes when a cargo ship sank, all that would be left would be some floating bananas, which made them look very suspicious. People would come across the wreck and be like, why, the bananas must have done it.
1: Not to mention they don't grow here. Can you imagine 100 years ago and you're in the Great Lakes, you see a bunch of bananas of all things?
2: Yeah, what would be more suspicious than that?
1: King Kong is around here somewhere.
2: Exactly. So part of the reason I'm going is just to sort of explore the psychology of it. On the one hand, it's like a physical location, but also it's a psychological location. And when we feel like we're out of control of a situation, we've talked about this before, we often invent ways to feel like we're in control. We invent stories to try to explain it. Mm-hmm. But ultimately, if we're honest, and I have to be honest about this trip, we have to admit that we are not the masters of this planet. There are natural forces that are way stronger than we are, and we need to respect those forces and acknowledge our own fragility. That's something that's easy to forget and extremely important to remember.
1: You kind of glossed over the cannibal snakes thing. Are you worried about the beasts?
2: Well, I'm not a snake. If anything, a cannibal snake, it poses no danger to me.
1: Okay. That's a good point. It's 12 kilometers, 6.5 nautical miles from basically the False Ducks Island, which is right close to Canada, to the middle of the lake where Main Duck Island is.
2: Yeah, and actually, it looks very, very pretty. I'm looking forward to getting there. And more than anything, I'm looking forward to coming back safely and saying, you know, well, you got to be careful about weather, you got to be careful about sailing. We'll see. If I come back, then it's less likely that there is some kind of horrifying supernatural force that is devouring these planes and ships.
1: Can I get 2 copies of the Uncover Up book, 1 autographed, so I can sell it on eBay after you die? Make a little money. One to keep. If we do that, that'd be great.
2: Absolutely. For you, of course.
1: Not dark at all. Oh, man. Nathan Radke, Uncover Up, the podcast. The book is out, too. Go give it a search. It'll be in the description of the podcast as well. Good luck with your Lake Ontario Vortex Bermuda Triangle trip. Just cause.
2: Well, thank you. And I hope I come back.
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1: This might be a back in the day thing, but I don't think so. It used to always be this phrase of don't buy the long weekend car, don't buy the Friday car, don't buy the Monday lemon. Cars, they used to say, cars that were built on Fridays or Mondays where people excited to go home and get on with their life or hungover from the weekend. Don't buy a car where the VIN number says it was built on the Friday before a long weekend. All these things, right? Now, maybe back in the 90s, that was a thing. I don't think with all the automation today that that's probably not a thing anymore. But that was the statement. Now, imagine that everything that you do in your life was like that, was like the Friday lemon. People just trying to check out on a Friday so they could go get their weekend on, except they're programming all of the tools you use, like your banking apps and your streaming apps and all the things. And it's 4 o'clock on a Friday and they're like, oh, well, publish. I'm going home for the weekend. Greg Fish wants to talk about software. CyberpunkSurvivalGuide.com to get connected with Fish. Am I very far off in my early analogy, Greg?
2: No, I don't think you're far off. The idea and the topic of software engineer burnout sounds like a very esoteric topic. And for a lot of people, especially who know, someone who does software engineering, they're probably thinking, okay, yeah, sure. Spoiled brats. You're so tired. I'm sure this is devastating.
1: Your fingers must be so sore.
2: Exactly. But believe it or not, especially nowadays, there's a lot of what are we even doing here? Meetings and conversations that are happening in companies around the world in terms of the industry. And the problem is it affects all of us because nowadays we have a computer to do everything. We're staring at a computer, or we have a computer in our hands, or we have a computer in our pockets, or we have a computer on our nightstand, and everything that we do is controlled by an app. So sometimes what happens is you open an app that you've been using and you say, oh, this looks different. I don't know why they changed this. This doesn't quite work the right way anymore. I don't understand why they did it. You might find the programmer who actually implemented that change and ask, well, why did you do it? And he's going to say, I don't know. My manager told me it has to be different because something, something innovation, something, something AI first, something, something KPIs. And that is getting like really on programmers' nerves because I remember there was a project that I worked on, and I designed this project, and I thought, hey, I do a lot of things with telecommunications. So when it comes to things like signal strength, like how the health of different servers that handle voice over IP calls, I can get all of this information, right, from all of these APIs. I can train a neural network to understand the uptime, the status, how likely the service is going to be to fail, what it's going to do. And it was an interesting project. And I even thought about like, hey, maybe I can file a patent for this because this is actually pretty neat. And then when I started experimenting with real world results, it turned out that the tools that I had to actually affect it were very limited. Like I could restart a service. That's about it. There wasn't a whole lot that I could do with the information that I received. And so my decision was, well, let me just can it because I don't think this is actually going to give a lot of traction. It's not going to do anything really good for the customer. It's not going to, I should probably work on something else, something that would actually make a difference. And nowadays, a lot of times the decision is, no, we're going to pursue this project because it's a new project. We can say it's AI first, and we can go to our shareholder and say we're an AI first company that's using AI in all the AI ways and all the AI things. Is it really going to be good for the user? It doesn't matter. The users are just going to download the latest version of the app, and that's all there's going to be to it. And then you have programmers going, yeah, but isn't this kind of a waste? Well, no, it doesn't matter because at this point, there's a lot of work that is being done. And this includes in very large companies. It's work that is created to do work, to solve a problem or to create a solution in search of a problem or solve a problem that no one really even asked to solve because the work has to be done. And then someone can take credit for that work and then that person can get promoted or hit a certain metric that is entirely arbitrary. All while knowing, hey, we're just kind of spinning our wheels here. It feels like we've solved like the most immediate problems, and if we're going to go solve the most difficult ones, we're going to need to like really get into government funding. We're going to need to get into science. We're going to need to work with space programs. We're going to need to, you know, do these really big important things. And there's no VC that has the appetite to invest $1 billion into a scientific research project that requires a ton of computing power. There are very large sovereign funds that will invest many millions of dollars into giving them the next Facebook that they can take public in 5 years and cash out. We have money and interest for that, but we already did that. So again, this is kind of like the developer burnout. It feels like it's Groundhog Day. We're re-implementing the same features. We're not giving you much benefit, and we hate it. We really do. So in programming fields, engineering fields, we started kind of feeling that. And now I talk to my friends who are in more traditional office jobs, and they say, yeah, it's the same thing. I feel like I just go to meetings and we discuss things and nothing really happens, and we just kind of move the ball along. And I think that this is one of those things where, remember when we talk about these very existential topics of, you know, automation is going to change what work means. Automation is going to change how we view the world and how we look at work. Well, that's what it looks like on a ground level. You are busy because there has been a very long-running religious movement, especially in the West, that says you have to toil for the sake of toil. If you don't look busy enough, if you don't do enough work, that means you don't have worth as a person, mm-hmm. or you're lazy, or you're immoral, and therefore you must toil for the sake of toil to justify your existence. And we haven't really stopped to say, well, no, hold on. This is a very like religiously tinged idea. We just replace it with hustle culture. And this dream of we're just going to do this and then we're all going to become millionaires and billionaires. But we also know that that's not going to happen because we've been trying for 50 years and that hasn't happened at all. So we need to rethink what is valuable work? What work are we actually doing? What work do we actually need to be doing? And when we do that, we start really rethinking a lot of financial pillars on which society has been built during industrialization, and we've just never thought of how to do it. So it's a very scary notion to question it, because I'm not trying to say, oh, there's no work to be done. Like, we can all like hang up our we can all permanently retire, we can all hang up our skills. No, we need to rethink what we're doing, and a lot of it is going to end up being in fields that are very uncertain, that are very experimental, that are very scientific, that are very artistic. It's going to take a really long time to potentially to get a solution. But once we get to a solution, to a breakthrough, that's going to fuel a whole new revolution.
1: It's interesting because that's the whole performance over process, right? I mean, we talk about this about kids in school, is that what is the performance when you can't figure out where you're going or what to do? And by the way, when you log into your banking app and that link doesn't work this weekend and no one's back until Monday, or that bug in your phone just doesn't get fixed, and you're like, you're telling me nobody tested this? This is wild. It turns out software programmers, they go through the same things that we do at our jobs, no matter the time or the place, except everybody pays the price because everybody uses their products. Greg Fish, cybersurvivalguide.com. 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Thanks, Fish.
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13: From the National Newsroom of the Canadian Press, I'm David Augustine. Prime Minister Mark Carney says he certainly does not have confidence in Gianni Infantino following the FIFA president's failed plan to sell stakes in the World Cup. Carney spoke on the matter at an unrelated news conference in Toronto.
14: The idea that proper governance is not to disclose to your closest advisors, your chief operating officer, your fellow board members, something of consequence that you're even considering, let alone proposing, that's fatal, should be fatal, and you lose confidence in that individual.
13: Carney's remarks add to growing pressure on the soccer leader. Canada co-hosted the 2026 World Cup with the United States and Mexico, and Carney appeared alongside Infantino at several tournament events. A jury in New York heard Wednesday the mother of Melina Fratellini repeatedly texted the girl's father, Luciano, on the evening the 9-year-old girl was reported missing.
15: Police extracted data from Fratellini's phone, including location, text, and call records. The data indicated Fratellini's phone had stopped for about an hour in the rural area of New York where Melina's body was later found. In some messages to Melina's mother, Callie Galanis, Fratellini claimed to be 15 minutes away from bringing the girl home. The data also shows Galanis repeatedly texted and called Fratellini around the time he reported their daughter missing. Fratellini did not answer these calls. His trial is scheduled to continue on Thursday. Marie-Claude Strikeman, The Canadian Press, Elizabethtown, New York.
13: A federal union argues public service cuts are elevating the threats Canadians face from climate disasters.
16: The federal government's website says a total of more than 1,500 positions have been shed at Natural Resources, Fisheries and Oceans, and at Environment and Climate Change Canada. The Professional Institute of the Public Service of Canada says some of those employees worked on things like flood forecasting, monitoring wildfire smoke and air quality, and studying threats to Canada's forests. The union's president says the government is cutting these positions even as it acknowledges climate change is making wildfires, floods, and severe weather events more frequent and destructive. Jason White, The Canadian Press.
13: Wildfire destruction in BC's interior continues to mount, with authorities outside Clinton saying structures have been destroyed on about 120 properties, adding to the loss of about 230 homes near Okanagan Lake over the weekend. Canadian Press reporter Daryl Greer has details of the emergency response.
17: The most visible response that we were able to see yesterday were these planes as they were skimming the water and dropping it in this sequence of six planes. It was quite a sight.
13: The fire that razed Okanagan lakefront properties to their foundations is still burning out of control and has triggered a series of evacuation orders and alerts. This is the Canadian Press. In sports, Ernie Clement's two-run homer in the 10th inning lifted the Toronto Blue Jays to a 5-4 win over the Houston Astros. The game was tied at 3-3 entering the 10th with the automatic runner on second when Clement sent the first pitch from Bennett Sousa into left field to put the Blue Jays on top. Leila Fernandez will carry the torch for Canada into the third round of the National Bank Open. The 23-year-old from Laval, Quebec, topped Mexico's Renata Zarazua 6-2, 6-2 before a partisan crowd at Sobeys Stadium. Fernandez already represented the last Canadian hope in both the women's and men's singles draw at the annual tennis tournament, heading into her first match after getting a bye. Fernandez is the last one left because Felix Auger-Aliassime's National Bank Open was over before it even started. In another major blow to the tournament, the top-ranked Canadian withdrew from his hometown event some 2 hours before his opening match at IGA Stadium. Auger-Aliassime arrived in Montreal 2 weeks before the event and said he had no issues until he felt a sharp pain during training on Monday. From the Canadian Press, I'm David Augustine.
1: AI systems from Anthropic and OpenAI created fake identities in an effort to break into the site GitHub, which is used to store software. The UK's AI Security Institute says Anthropic's Mythos and OpenAI's Sol used autonomy and deception to mask the hacks. It comes as more AI models are caught starting their own hacks. Lucid Motors says they have a plan forward as the struggling EV maker tries to survive. They plan to save $1.4 billion and focus on making a midsize SUV that costs under $50,000. Lucid's new CEO also said they must succeed in the robotaxi market and with their new factory in Saudi Arabia. And TikTok videos will soon be on Disney+. The two companies have reached a deal to allow TikTok videos from Disney fans to be streamed on both sites as part of what's being called a thoughtfully curated selection. It'll also allow participating creators access to Disney IP, including Marvel, Pixar, Star Wars, and other Disney brands. Tech Report, I'm Matt Mattinson.
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4: A long time ago, I had a joke that I used to use all the time. And I used to call it carpal thumbel syndrome. I was like, I have carpal thumbel syndrome. And I remember when I had to switch from a BlackBerry to an iPhone. And I was like, if I ever meet the guy who gave up the fight on a tactile keyboard, I'm going to give him a piece of my mind. I have missed buttons ever since. I was a BlackBerry user in the very beginning, like pager style. And then obviously the BlackBerry after that, the BBM messaging was remarkable. And then fast forward, life happens, life unfolds, and the guy is here, Jim Balsillie, is here to chat with us about innovation in Canada and the future of all things. So Jim, because of it, I shake my sore thumbs at you.
19: Pleasure to be with you, Shane.
4: Do you, is that one thing that you miss is the tactile keyboard from the old days?
19: Oh yeah, for sure. Yeah, no, I retired in early 2012. We just wrapped up a $20 billion year and a $5.2 billion quarter. And I had a strategic disagreement with Mike and the board. So I stepped down after that. And yeah, and I loaded up on a bunch of BlackBerries and I was very, very late to finally put it down. But yeah, really miss it. Totally miss it.
4: And for everybody who deals with like the stupid autocorrect things today and who used to love that, I mean, we carry that with us for so long. Your hard work, though, as co-founder and chair of the Council of Canadian Innovators has continued from those old days of BlackBerry and everything else that you were involved in into making sure that there is still a future in and around tech in Canada. What does it look like to you, the state of innovation in our country?
19: Well, we have fantastic entrepreneurs who have excellent and promising companies, and that is phenomenal to build from. We have a policy apparatus unlike any in the world that puts wind in our entrepreneurs' face, whereas other countries, their best companies work hand in glove with their government because these are public-private structures. The intangibles economy is market is created by the government, changed all day, every day. And therefore, you have to have deep reinforcing relationships based on mutual support and expertise. And on the policy side, that's just not here. So our entrepreneurs are successful in spite of the public policy, certainly not because of it.
4: So I just had a conversation with a friend of mine. He owns a cybersecurity firm. And I said to him, I said, you know, why don't we, he's in Alberta. I said, why don't we build an Ontario entity of it? And we'll chase some government contracts here. And his response was, now he's deeply embedded in all this world. And he was like, we have a better chance of winning the lottery because we just don't know enough people to get inside the right doors. And I was, and so my response was, deal, who's going to the gas station and do we buy the extra? Because that's kind of how it feels as a, as an entrepreneur, right? Like, that wind in the face that you're talking about is bureaucracy, it's policy. There are all kinds of things, but there are great people that have great ideas.
19: And great companies, yeah. I think the under-discussed thing is just how much the policy community is captured by foreign lobbyists. And so our business councils, many of them are very much influenced, if not dominated, by foreign companies, but they purport to be Canadian representatives. And then so many of these procurement and these staffers go to work, these political staffers go to work for them. So the dirty secret is just how much the policy apparatus is captured by lobbyists for foreign interests, number one. And then number two, the policy thinking is really

0: schedule you in to get there. And it's remarkable. And I don't want to say it's pay to play. That might be too easy of a language, but it really is, fundamentally is. As a startup, it's got to be tough. And here we are staring down the barrel I asked this question a couple of years ago, like AI juggernaut, hydro, clean powered servers. Why do we not have giant blockhouses of them in the middle of nowhere that are powering these things? When you look at it from the angle of lost opportunity, Jim, I mean, that's where it kind of makes me feel sad anyway.
1: Well, it's a thin line between strip mining in the era of AI and participating in value strategies. And I've been advocating for 7-8 years for a national data strategy. And we've got the policy, internal policy things that they were doing in Ottawa from the most senior level saying, we got to allow free trade in data. And you don't trade data. There's not a truck of data at the border ready to drive across to fill another warehouse. It's exfiltrated. And so if it exfiltrates and you don't get value for it, then you're not participating in the value capture. And we don't participate in the standard setting, which is very structural in how this works. We let go of the IP, we let go of the data. And even if we were to get the data centers, we're just cheap power and cheap land and getting a penny or two on the dollar. Well, the real value is captured for the person who really owns it. And if you don't do this right, and I'm all for Canada's resources getting to market. I'm all for our energy and our minerals. But if you look at our economy in the last 15 years of the data economy, data-driven economy emerged since 2010. If we'd kept pace with the U.S. growth, we'd have another $1 trillion a year in our economy. That's 100,000 U.S. per family.
0: And that's just keeping pace, right?
1: Just keeping pace. Or imagine if we kept half the pace of them. That's $50,000 U.S. per family for every year. So that's what not participating in this data and knowledge economy of AI and IP feels like economically. And they thought that giving it all away to foreign tech, they'd give you a few jobs. But in fact, though, you're just an arbitrage cheap labor competing against low-cost jurisdictions, you know, whether it's Guadalajara or Southeast Asia, rather than actually participating in the value chain. And we have all the potential to do that, and yet we don't. And I go back to my core learning of deep, deep engagement. It's outdated thinking. They think of production, not legal frameworks of ownership in the intangibles. And second of all, they're captured by foreign corporate interest. You put those two pieces together and that's wind in the face, and all Canadians pay a sorry price economically and non-economically.
0: Not to mention privacy laws in terms of use.
1: Well, that's part of the non-economic price you pay. Mental health, erosion of privacy, social polarization, pornographication of images, misinformation. There are many, many non-economic harms which are enormous, and it's very profitable in the surveillance economy model to hurt people because that's very profitable. So it's a double loss. We have the economics exfiltrated out of the country and we get hurt. And so there's a big, not only is there a call for updating approaches so that we participate in the economy, but also to try to put more guardrails around the harms.
0: Let's go back in time. Jim Belsilia is here. Let's look at lessons from the past, and let's take that forward here and what we can learn with the future. Jim Belsilia. So the reality is back in the day with BlackBerry, there was the BBM messenger, right? The BBMs. God, you'd love to get your BBM messages. It was a very simple. I mean, we had, for all the Gen Xers, you had ICQ and then you had your BBM. And since then, it has been attempted to be replicated over and over and over and over and over again. It fundamentally was such an integral part of the way we began to communicate. Jim Belsilia is here, the BlackBerry guy. We're going to get more into what messaging looks like today coming up next.
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10: Jim Bell Silly is here. You know him from his days with BlackBerry. Today, he's co-founder and chair, Council of Canadian Innovators. Tell me about Appetite, Jim, because adoption of the BBM message was overwhelming globally, let alone in Canada. So it seems like a nice, simple solution that addresses people's needs. There must be an appetite there. Lessons from the past that we've learned from just keeping it simple and taking care of what we need. What do you learn from that?
21: Well, there's a couple of lessons. One, the reason I left the RIM, I resigned from the board, is I had a strategy for BBM to work on cross platforms, right? iOS and Android at the time. And the board voted to stay with the alternative that Mike and the new CEO wanted.
10: Because that worked well for VHS and Beta.
21: Yeah, because it made it proprietary to our devices. But the problem is, it's like you having a phone that can only call people on the same phone. And the carriers were ready to make that an SMS 2.0. And so we had a lot of rich features, voice over IP, groups, delivery, storage, images, and so on. It was social media. And at that time, we had more profits from our services business of BBM than Facebook had revenue. And we were a multiple of WhatsApp's users. So it would have been a very, very different, and we sold privacy. And so it would have been a very, very different world if that had prevailed. And because it would have been a privacy protecting on your cell plan, not an ad supported surveillance model. And then you have what's called network effects or Metcalfe's law. When you have a starting position, people don't like to leave it. And I think I know the strategy, nobody debates it now, for RIM drove away the user base and they went into Facebook and WhatsApp. So it's very, very hard. And then they had a different business model. And that's where we got all these issues of not participating in the value chain and these other social harms. But it's very, very hard to start without a core set. And you've seen that with Twitter type things trying to do that. And it's because the more users, the more inputters, the more advertisers, the more corporations, they all feed one another. And you have to replicate sufficiency. Now, that being said, there is a lot the government could do in public policy to say, look, I want to really reorient a more sovereign kind of messaging structure or sovereign email that's secure or a digital ad stack that like the Europeans are doing that is you control your privacy into that. You control the dimensions, the sovereign compute. There's a lot that can be done. But again, it has to go to the expertise of understanding how these things work. And it has to be that they're governing for the benefit of Canada and Canada's people and Canada's economy. And that's the big shift. Now, President Trump really is giving Canada the big jackhammer. So people are waking up that maybe we should govern for the country. But then again, he's saying things like sovereign compute are a trade irritant. So they're really wanting full subordination. And kind of 8 years ago, 7 years ago, to 2019, I wrote an op-ed that USMCA puts Canada on a path to become Puerto Rico without a passport, and quote unquote. And that's what we're seeing in this subordination structure. So it's going to be how do we get out and yet not sort of collapse in the process because we're so connected to the US, but they're demanding a very, very high price of our sovereignty and our prosperity for for not having the biggest of the threats follow through. So we paint ourselves into a corner, and getting out won't be easy. And these kind of alternative approaches are on the table, but they're going to require expertise. They're going to require an orientation for the country. But it's doable. It's doable. But you gotta be in it for Canada and Canadians, and you gotta have people that are updated in their skills.
10: I like what you said earlier about you can't just strip mine in order to do it. We learned that lesson in mining, frankly, in Canada, plus in life, that sometimes surgical precision and efficiency is just so much better than trying to build something delicate with a bulldozer. And that sort of falls into that same notion, Jim, is that, we're getting bulldozed now, right? Like it's bulldozer against bulldozer. So why wouldn't you be precise in it? When you look around the world in technology, whether it's the AI part and the digital sovereignty, data sovereignty, or if it is even just that basic communication, like my brain's spinning. You've got my brain spinning, Jim Basile.
21: I pressed my spinorama button on you. So
10: you did. I did. You did press this. The spinorama. Well, no, because it makes me think of the U.S. Post. The U.S. Post is funded because it's the emergency backup propaganda system. It's the one way that the government can talk to the people. And then we look at what's happening today with Canada Post. We look at what's happening even in AM radio today. The real estate is worth more than the station. So some companies sell the real estate. In Canada, we don't have even a basic backup system to communicate with our people. So all of these things, who's doing a good job? Is there a model Canada could follow?
21: Oh, yeah. Yeah. I mean, Canada had a unique model of self-subordination and self-subversion. So you can pick any Southeast Asian country. You can pick America. You can pick what the South Americans are doing, even the Mexicos and their sovereign compute, the Western Europeans. Oh, yeah. The UK, everybody's got lessons to teach Canada, and we don't have any to teach anyone. I think your idea of U.S. Postal is very interesting because I've been quite involved in making a case for Canada Post to, in fact, be a strategic digital infrastructure for Canada. It's in a kind of a squeezing moment of its traditional stuff, and we're worried about how much they lose a year. But I think they could make a multiple of that by providing this sovereign infrastructure, whether it's an ad stack or compute or mail system with identity or tokenization for all these blockchain and real-time rail and many other things. And they're a crown corporation that's got a mandate to, do things for electoral mailing and communications and messaging. Mm-hmm. So, yeah, I would say the most interesting crown corporation in Canada could be not as half its mandate, more than make up for its losses. But again, a lot of the discourse was saying, let's sell off our telcos and bring in foreign ownership and free markets and hands off when everyone else is hands on. Yeah. So, and they say we can't pick winners and we can't be North Korea. So they play this rhetorical straw man, gaslighting bully discourse rather than saying this is how the world works. Wake up, which I've been really exhorting for well over 10 years, very specifically, and say the day is going to come and it's here. And now we have to make up for lost time. And what kind of organizations can we work with to start to provide all these stuff? Because you use Canada Post to make sure all your voting stuff is handled and mailing lists are done and communication for elections. They've got big mandate, but has it really migrated to the digital? And when you go, there's just so much that can be done. But again, when you've been pure neoliberal, hands off, production economy, let the benefits flow to foreign firms and we'll get our little crumbs and think we're smart. Paychecks go down, costs go up, and people get hurt and security gets eroded. And this is a product, this hole we've dug ourselves. We can get out of it. But I'm not going to put up with the gaslighting that this has somehow been managed responsibly over the last 20 years. It's been...
10: I would say the fact that I think not responsible is even generous at this point. Minus the authoritarian communist thing, Canada Post needs to become WeChat.
21: Correct. Imagine getting a Canada Post email account that's not surveilled and hijacked by others.
10: Nope.
21: Imagine having sovereign compute. Because you got to remember, when you do data, there's a service to that, but there's also the governance of the data. So if it's your health data, do you want that in a private corporation, Canadian or other, deciding who gets to use it for what purposes? Yep. So you need a democratic governance layer on top of that. Maybe somebody else runs the gear, but somebody, the one governing it, has to be democratically accountable. And that's where you need a crown corporation. And quite frankly, I think repurposing, like expanding Canada Post mandate, I think you can make an easy case that they will make a multiple of what their losses are just by filling this sovereign digital vacuum in the country. It should have been done a long time ago, but let's get going today. Let's get going yesterday.
10: Get started.
21: If you dilly-dally, you're just going to wish a year from now you started today.
10: Co-founder and chair council of Canadian Innovators, Jim Balsillie. I hope you come back, Jim, and we can do this again because this was fun.
21: Great to chat, Shane. Real pleasure. Pleasure's mine.
0: Now this update from the Canadian press. Prime Minister Mark Carney says Canada is already taking a firm approach while trade talks with Washington remain constructive ahead of the August 19th tariff deadline. U.S. President Donald Trump has threatened 50% tariffs on many Canadian goods without exemptions for projects covered by CUSMA. Prime Minister Carney says he has lost confidence in FIFA president Gianni Infantino over a failed proposal to sell private stakes in the World Cup. Carney calls Infantino's lack of consultation with FIFA executives and board members a serious governance failure. Halifax police are asking for help locating an ammunition magazine lost by an officer during a foot chase in Dartmouth. The robbery suspect was arrested, but the magazine was not found on him or during a search of the area. And a U.S. federal appeals court might not allow a defamation lawsuit by fishing industry businesses and trade groups against a California aquarium. The Monterey Bay Aquarium's Seafood Watch Conservation Program placed American and Canadian lobster on its Do Not Eat Red List in 2022. From the Canadian Press, I'm David Augustine.
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1: I like it when people write books because we all sit here and go, I should write a book. And then your friends go, you should write a book. And then we go, yeah, maybe one day.
2: Been there.
1: You got to write the book, Brent.
2: You do got to write the book. Yes. They just the words threatened to burst out of my brain if I didn't start putting them somewhere. So, yes, that is the way my brain works. This is my sixth book, the one we're talking about today. My first book came out 10 years ago. I was writing short stories before that. But around 15 years ago, I started to realize that I had these voices in my brain. Thankfully, constructive
1: normal.
2: Ones. Yeah, exactly. Thankfully, constructive ones that I can do good things with, put them through hell and do all of the stuff that I like to do to them as well. But yeah, I had the stories and they needed to go somewhere. I had been told, you know, as far back as high school, you write very well. You should do more of this. And finally, I realized I think I need to.
1: That's a big statement.
2: Yeah,
1: it is. I think I need to.
2: I do. Yeah. My wife and I lived in Kuwait for 4 years as teachers. And I was really fortunate enough to get a monthly spot in this lifestyle magazine that had everything from very safe, censored political commentary to advertisements for Versace and everything. It was quite eclectic, but I was given a monthly spot to write something. And so I was writing with the perspective of an expat living in Kuwait, in a very conservative Muslim country, as an educator, sort of navigating. And this was in 2005, so it was after the Americans had invaded next door. So it was quite an interesting place to be. And I realized I not only had something to say, I had again found a good way to say it. And then even more importantly, which is what drives me now, I found that people wanted me to keep saying it. And they looked forward to what I would say and they enjoyed what I said. And that to me is a need. And so once that started to piece together, I factor in my old sort of my Christian upbringing as well, where you talk about calling and, you know, what do you want to do to make your place in this world that you've been given? And that is exactly where I landed on that need, saying I need to do this.
1: The gift, if you will.
2: The gift. Yes.
1: So that's interesting. So, oh God, I have so many questions now. Look what you've done. for everybody who says, let's just be present to that for a second. For everybody who says, I think I need to.
2: Yeah.
1: Listen to that. I often get myself tangled up in the I think I'm ready. And waiting to be ready is always kind of dangerous because you're never ready. You never have all the tools. Mm-hmm. And, you know, halfway through the book or halfway through trying painting a wall for the first time, you've already learned so much more than you did when you started. Like, you are never ready. Listen to the need to part.
2: At some point, whatever it is that we want to do, we have to do it. And it's, you know, you mentioned maxims before we started recording. I think it was before you started recording.
1: Yep. I write maxims. That's what my favorite things to write. That's what.
2: Yeah. And, little things that put together meaningful ideas in a brief, accessible way. Right. And a maxim that is very blunt and very awesome as well with writing is put your ass in the chair and write, because you cannot call yourself a writer unless you do.
1: Yeah, unless you write, because you're just a thinker.
2: Nowadays, stand up desks and stuff.
1: Yeah, right. Because then you're a thinker, and we fancy ourselves to be a writer when we spend more time thinking. Maxims for those who it's like a proverb, really, essentially.
2: Life quotes, little life lessons that hopefully help us do things better. And live more meaningfully.
1: And for hundreds of years, some of them have stood the test of time. And so that's the cool part about them. Okay, so Brent Staldinen?
2: Staldinen. Oh, so close. Dinen.
1: Ah, God, that's a heck of a name. Where's your family?
2: It happens all the time.
1: What's your family background?
2: That's the blessing and the curse of having a wonderfully full Dutch last name with length
1: is that what it is,
2: and all
1: Dutch?
2: Sorts of strange syllables and Staldinen. Vowels and consonants. Yeah, that was good. You got it there.
1: Sorry, I got it wrong. The voices in your head.
2: Yeah.
1: Do you ask them questions?
2: All the time.
1: So do you like, so if it's a voice that is an actual sort of character unfolding or a voice that's telling you about a character or a story, do you go to it and say things like, you know, hey, like, what do you want to do with this? What, like, how does that work as a writer?
2: Yeah, that's absolutely what happens. You, in various ways, whether it's out loud, I actually talk to myself quite a lot when I'm sitting in my office here. Thankfully, no one can hear me. Sometimes I'm the only one who understands the voices in my own brain. But that happens. I actually speak out loud. I will brainstorm notes to say, if I put a character in a situation like this, what would they say in response? How would they respond? What would change about them after this? And I would go through all of those things with, and I go through with, mostly with main characters, but generally every character who populates my books and my stories goes through a similar process depending and with varying depths of it, right? Like, so a character who pops on like an extra in a movie doesn't get much from me, but the ones like Francis and Viva, who are driving the book we're talking about today, it's years of conversations that way, whether it's virtual, actual, or on a computer screen.
1: So deeply philosophical, the notion for those who don't, never heard this before, that's cool. You get to hear it for the first time. And for those who think this way always, that's cool because you think this way always. It's the notion that you are not your thoughts. I mean, the separation that you are not your thoughts. You're observing your thoughts. I mean, you can get into some of the deepest philosophers of all time, and they will find that. And that's what you're talking about, that quite naturally. That's very cool, Brent.
2: Well, thank you.
1: I like that.
2: It's true. I mean, it gets very meta when you have people ask, and it's happened a lot now after I've published a few books and put them into the world, is, wow, are you the characters? You know, or is the narrative voice, is that you? And then sometimes people respond and criticize me as though I'm the one on the page. Mm-hmm. I am not the one on the page.
1: Right.
2: And yet, am I foolish enough to think that I'm completely separate from it either? No, but it's not. I am not my thoughts. I am not my characters. Mm-hmm. But hopefully they'll take the best of me if I'm allowed to give them that.
1: Yeah. You know,
2: a little bit.
1: Very cool.
2: Yeah,
1: very
2: I think cool. so too.
1: So if so the, too. If the, so the, I just don't want to brush over that you are not your thoughts thing. Seriously, if you are a thinker and your thoughts are occurring to you, trust me, you are not your thoughts. Your thoughts, your brain is braining. and just lean into that, see where it takes you. And there's a lot of great people that'll teach you all about that, generally speaking. But let me ask you this question. So if you don't have a reference point when you ask the question, you're like, hey, so what would happen after this person experiences this heartbreak? How would they feel? Do you ever get to a point where you're like, well, I don't know. I've never experienced that. So you go sit by the post office and watch people walk by and see if you watch somebody who's going through heartbreak. Is that like what a writer does?
2: Yeah. Yeah, I mean, every writer is a little bit different that way. Some people will do a lot of people watching. I do some. But absolutely, that exercise of trying to imagine how any given character would respond in any given situation generally works from the question of desire. That was something that was given to me early, to say, if you're ever stuck, we're not talking about writer's block and that kind of thing, but if you're ever stuck for where a character might go, how they might respond, just go back to what it is that they want and go back to the things that have been put in their way, or you have put it in their way, put in their way, that are keeping them from getting it. And it always gives me direction. And so that was great writing advice, because it means that my characters are always working towards something that is more than just doing things on the page. It's hopefully motivated by a genuine sense of their own humanity, even as they're not real humans. And am I looking at the camera? I feel like
1: You're great. You look great.
2: Good. Yeah. Good.
1: Well, I mean, people listening on the radio right now, that makes no sense. But for you and I, and the people who watch this online,
2: good. I didn't know whether you were recording video for this.
1: Yeah,
2: this
1: we do both. Yeah, you're doing a great job. No worries. Good. Such a writer thing to do.
2: That's right. Let me do my hair.
1: I would do that. that's fantastic. I think it's really, really interesting, and that's really good advice For life. Okay. So, Brent Van Staldinen.
2: Nice.
1: Is here. And Brent is a writer. So, we will come back with the book about a peacekeeper. It's called The Peace Thieves. What does it all mean? Shane Hewitt and
0: the Where the noise stops and the conversation begins.
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1: Brent Val, I'm just going to change your name now. Brent Van Staldinen is here. It's a peacekeeper's book, and it's called The Peace Thieves, the storyline. It's a fiction book with a little bit of a touch of your background as a reservist when you were young, but the story of a man and his daughter.
2: Yeah, the Francis is the main character's name. He deploys to Croatia with the Canadian peacekeepers in 1993. It's an incredibly difficult mission. Lots of things going on, both in the mission itself. Canada is also wrestling with Rwanda and Somalia and all sorts of terrible things that are causing people to say, are we really a peacekeeping nation when we do these things? Ethnic cleansing and human rights abuses galore. So he's in the middle of this mission where the two warring parties that they are separating, the Serbs and the Croats, they are not wanting them there. And so the whole mission is caught between these two armies that have no desire for peace. So how do you keep peace when there is no peace to keep, right? So that's the one stream of the book. The other stream of the book is his daughter, Viva. He does not know he has a daughter who in present day, in our present day land, she journeys across the country to confront him, imagining him to be just a heartless, you know, family lever who, you know, selfish and all that. And so the book follows those two trajectories and how they collide. And also with the big focus is how Francis is dealing with the lingering things that he carried away from that deployment. He is physically injured. He is mentally injured as well. And so they have to learn how to interact with each other. These two strangers who are related have to learn how to relate and decide in the end, like we all do, if we can actually love a person or accept a person or not who's sitting in front of us.
1: I want to assume some things.
2: Okay.
1: Can I make some guesses?
2: Well, always, absolutely. I can always say, I may say pass. I'll use my pass card.
1: Oh, you can, because we can't have spoilers, right? No, right. I get that. That's true. That's fair. It was an unfair question. So the interesting part for me is the notion that he was a peacekeeper, but the turmoil that he left with and the turmoil that's, I'm assuming, spilled over into his family life and his relationships, is that part of the thievery?
2: Yes. Absolutely. The title comes from a poem by Selma Asatich called, I want to get the title right, so I'm actually going to open my book here and make sure I get the title
1: right. Well, so far I've butchered everything I've tried to pronounce today, so it's a free pass.
2: Well, thank you. That's good. It gives me lots of freedom to run amok, which I enjoy a lot. So,
1: very good.
2: But the poem is called My Father's Skin Looks Like the Surface of the Moon. And again, her name is Selma Asatich. And the poem is online. It's really worth checking out. And it comes from this little excerpt, which she very graciously allowed me to use in the book. So it's, nothing bad will happen to us now, not with you standing sentinel at the edge of our sleep, guarding against the peace thieves. And at some point in the creation of the book, I realized that I needed a title. So that was the practical reality that sent me looking for one. But I also realized that as soon as I landed on that phrase, the peace thieves, it works on all sorts of levels. You know, who is stealing the peace? If a peacekeeper is there to keep peace that doesn't want to be kept, who's stealing what? Mm-hmm. Can a person ever keep the peace that they've found? Or is there somebody always going to steal it? Mm-hmm. And it's particularly relevant because, you know, people in that part of the world, and to this day, the incredible trauma that they experienced from that conflict, you know, was there ever any peace to keep? You know, was there ever any peace to truly steal, I guess? Mm. So yeah, it works on a number of levels. Yeah, I always enjoy it when people take things from the book and it's great. It's great. And I love to give Selma credit for this because she was just so great about letting me use her words.
1: Yeah, I think that's pretty awesome. Must be pretty cool acknowledgement full circle to know that one line that she wrote in a poem has now blossomed into a whole story about fictional characters and another book. I mean, that's pretty cool, man.
2: It's awesome. Like, it is really neat. I always look for a little epigraph to put before my books, kind of a quote or something. Mm-hmm. This one by far, Nothing But Life, one of my other book, I also was given some material from a poet who's also really, really impactful. So these two books, I think just landed on me. Like, can I say a pile of books? Would that be too on the nose? I don't know. It landed on me so hard, and I immediately knew that I needed to work with it. And I was, you know, kind of just praying to the literary gods that she would allow me to use those words. And she was great about it, and she's so excited.
1: Sounds like when you heard it, you needed to.
2: I did, absolutely. And she needed to hear back from me that it was an anti-war novel, which it is. Even though I openly celebrate the people that we send into harm's way.
1: Yeah.
2: I have history. I know about that world. It's very much an anti-war novel. It's an anti countries that send their kids to war. Countries shouldn't send their kids to war if they're not prepared to take care of them when they come home, if they come home.
1: Like, it has to be, the threat has to be taken, that it's taken away from you. So as an anti-war novel, that kind of makes sense, right? Like, you in order to get this piece, that means the other part has to be there. And what can you step through to get beyond that, right? And I guess that's where growing up or maturing, healing all starts.
2: It does. We're so privileged to live in Canada, peaceful, prosperous. It's an incredible place, right? And I wouldn't trade it for anything. But I personally, and it's always interesting to talk to people who talk about things like anarchy, or, you know, we shouldn't have a military, or we shouldn't have these things. But I'm like, the very fact that you can say that without worrying about somebody shooting you for saying that is one of the byproducts of the fact that at some point somebody did fight and die. So you could say that. So that lack of recognition always kind of chafes me a little bit. I have a lot of friends now. I'm an interesting study of left and right and center. I mean, I have military service, but I'm a peacenik now. I'm very much a left-leaning social person, but I also recognize things from my past. And I sit very strongly in the middle. So when my writerly and artistic friends, many of whom are very far to the left, if we're going to use that language, they sometimes have that view. No, we don't need police. We don't need soldiers. We don't think. And I respect the fact that they have that opinion. But I also need to just say, I think you might also think about the fact that you can say that so easily and freely with utter confidence is probably the result of the fact that those kinds of institutions exist.
1: Exist, and, yeah.
2: Yeah. Yeah.
1: That's very well said. I think it's very... Welcome to political purgatory, by the way.
2: Thank you. Yes, I dance. You know, sometimes I'm stepping on the right, sometimes I'm stepping on the left, and then I go back to the left and back to the right.
1: I think more people are like that than polls would acknowledge. The answers are only as good as the questions. If you want to get this
2: internet,
1: yeah, thank you, internet. I have good news for everybody who wants to connect. The Peace Thieves, Brent Van Staldinen.
2: Nice.
1: The website is brentvans.com.
2: I also just recently set up peacethieves.ca.
1: Oh, cool.
2: Yeah.
1: All right. So Brent Vans is like a shoe guy. Brentvans.com and get connected. The Peace Thieves is officially out and good to go. Get it at all your favorite places. You could actually get it linked to it all directly from Brent's website. A Lessons for Life, a new fiction book, and new friends made. Thank you, Brent.
2: Thank you for having me. It's been a pleasure.
1: Congratulations.
2: Thank you.

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5: From the National Newsroom of the Canadian Press, I'm David Augustine. Ottawa has opened its checkbook to build more affordable housing in Toronto. The Prime Minister and Toronto's mayor announced plans to build more than 5,600 new rental homes over the next 3 years. Ottawa will provide at least $2.7 billion for construction. Prime Minister Carney explained at least 1,800 of the homes will be affordable or rent-controlled. Construction is set to begin on about 4,500 homes by the end of the year. Canada's first Foreign Influence Transparency Commissioner says the new Foreign Influence Registry he will oversee will help to build resilience against meddling in Canadian democracy. Under the new federal regime, anyone who has an arrangement to help a foreign power influence Canadian politics will have to register their activities or potentially face steep fines. Commissioner Anton Bogman says this new legal framework gives Canadians another tool to understand who is trying to influence politics.
6: Through that public disclosure, through that transparency, the new regime, the new system, will really help Canadians understand, A, who is attempting to influence the political or government processes here in Canada, and with whom. Whom are they doing that?
5: The new legal framework came into effect this week. It was passed into law in 2024 by the Liberal government under former Prime Minister Justin Trudeau. WestJet says its operations are now fully back to normal after a weekend work stoppage by its flight attendants. The Calgary-based airline says all of its scheduled flights are operating and it thanks customers for their patience. Around 4,400 flight attendants walked off the job early Sunday morning after WestJet and QP could not reach a new contract before a strike mandate went into effect. The air carrier and union reached a new tentative deal early Monday morning. In a survey of 900 Jewish post-secondary students across Canada, almost all of them reported experiencing anti-Semitism. The federal government commissioned the survey, which found many students believe their universities do not take anti-Semitism seriously and aren't safe places for Jewish students. Speaking to reporters about the survey in Ottawa, recent Jewish graduate Alexa Barrett Toller says she has spoken to numerous Jewish students who claim they are afraid to wear Jewish symbols.
7: No student should have to calculate whether being honest about who they are will make them a target. Universities should challenge our ideas, not our right to exist.
5: Association for Canadian Studies President Jack Jedwab says the findings show that anti-Semitism on Canadian campuses is neither isolated nor episodic. And former chief correspondent for CBC News Peter Mansbridge says Lloyd Robertson was the greatest of all time in TV news. Mansbridge is remembering his friend and sometimes rival as a dedicated journalist who ensured news anchors were more than just teleprompter readers, that they were true journalists.
8: This guy, you know, changed the face of television journalism in our country. And for a lot of younger people now, they don't recognize that.
5: Robertson fronted the CTV National News for 35 years in 2011. He died at the age of 92 on Tuesday. This is the Canadian Press. In sports, Canadian Tyler O'Neill and American Kobe Mayo hit back-to-back homers in the fourth inning, and the Baltimore Orioles beat the Los Angeles Angels 5-2. Despite unloading several key players before Monday's trade deadline, the Orioles remain in the thick of the AL wildcard race after winning the first two games of the series against the last-place Angels. The Phoenix Suns and Canadian forward Dylan Brooks have agreed to a $73 million U.S. three-year extension that will keep him with the team through 2030. The 30-year-old from Mississauga, Ontario, averaged a career-high 20.2 points last season, his first with the Suns. Indiana Fever guard Sophie Cunningham walked into practice Wednesday with every intention of talking basketball and only basketball. She still couldn't completely avoid the latest off-court firestorm, her belief that transgender women should not compete in women's sports. While Cunningham declined to directly address that issue, she told media members to find better stories. From the Canadian Press, I'm David Augustine.
9: Ted Lasso fans, you believed and it happened.
10: Oi, welcome back. It's good to see you.
11: You too.
9: 3 years after what was supposed to be the season finale, the iconic sports comedy is back for a fourth season. The first episode premieres today on Apple TV, with new episodes dropping each Wednesday through October 7th. Jason Sudeikis plays the title character, who this time coaches the AFC Richmond women's soccer team. TikTok videos will soon be on Disney+. The company's reached a deal to allow TikTok videos from Disney fans to be streamed on both sites. It's part of what's being called a thoughtfully curated selection. It'll also allow participating creators access to Disney IP, including Marvel, Pixar, Star Wars, and other Disney brands. The collaboration will be rolled out in the coming months under a new Verts tab. Foreigner is 50 years old this year, and to celebrate that golden anniversary, it's going to offer VIP packages with on-stage and beyond experiences for its show August 21st at Jones Beach on Long Island, New York. For about $1,000, it includes a pre-show meet and greet, a photo op with members, a limited edition 7-inch vinyl, and an autographed lyric sheet. But sorry, Lou Gramm is not expected to be there that night. That's entertainment. I'm Daria Albinger.
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1: If you are a fan of F1, you love it. And if you're like, why do people watch cars drive? Trust me, you will love it. I was not a fan of F1. In fact, I had a roommate. His name was Tim Klassen. He was a longtime Montreal radio guy. And back then in the 90s, Tim used to get up at God knows what time in the morning and watch these races because he didn't trust his VCR to record it. And I was like, dude, you're crazy. Like, this is insane. What are you doing? Now, today's world, the world is much smaller. There's time delays. There's, the replays online and so much more. I was told by Ryan, our contributor here on the show, one day, he said, oh, watch Drive to Survive, because Ryan was into it. And I did. And I became a fan. And let me tell you a little bit about being a fan of F1. You can't afford it. That's what it is. It's expensive. It's an endeavor. And so what you do is you turn to the commentators on TV. Now, Bernie Collins is here. Bernie is one of the commentators who does the engineering part of the conversation, the pit wall conversation. And Bernie has a book out. It's How to Win a Grand Prix from Pit Lane to Podium, the inside track. Bernie Collins, not to be confused with Bernie, by the way, the, also on Amazon by A. Bernie Collins, Squishmallows, the official collector's guide.
2: Seems like a better book, to be honest. That seems amazing.
1: Bernie joins us now. And gratitude to Bernie, because we were in Montreal and Bernie was sitting with her parents at a picnic table. I was about to catch the ferry back across the river because I didn't want to go through the underground and the subway. And I looked over and I'm like, I think that's Bernie Collins. And so I, a year ago, invited you to come on the show. And
2: yeah,
1: here we are.
2: So thank you for,
1: thank you for putting up with a total stranger interrupting in time with your parents. How are you? How are things?
2: Yeah, good. Thank you. Good. Thank you. Yes. Thank you for having me. And yeah, like I said, sorry that it's taken so long to make this happen, but we are here. We're here now.
1: We are here. We are here. F1 season is running now for anybody who wants to get in on it. I do recommend The Drive to Survive. It's a great show for people to kind of get introduced to it. Tell me about F1 generally. I mean, you commentate on it. You and the Sky Gang, you guys travel around the world and do all this. Has it grown as much from the inside as it seems to have grown from the outside?
2: Yeah, I think it has. You know, this year we were supposed to do 24 races. Unfortunately, we've lost two of those because of what's going on in the world. But I think it has grown a lot since I joined it. You know, my first full year traveling was 2014. And, you know, to give you an example, when we go to places like Austin then, nobody knew what F1 was. Nobody understood when we were going through the airport why we were all dressed the same or, you know, so it's changed a lot. The viewership has changed. The fans have changed. Even like locally in the UK, when you walk down a high street or into a shop or something, you'll see more and more people wearing F1 branded team gear. It used to always be sort of football jerseys or whatever. And now that's sort of changed a little bit. So you can see that it's grown. I think internally, the teams have got a lot bigger. The money in the sport's got a lot bigger. Obviously, we do more races now, and there's more marketing and work that goes around that. So I think it has grown a lot, and that is obvious even from the inside in the paddock.
1: Exciting, too. More teams this year, yeah. Which is kind of cool to watch, and so much more. Can we go backwards in time to young Bernie Collins, the student?
2: Yeah, of course. Yeah.
1: It's a cool story about hanging out with your dad and learning about mechanics generally. It took you into engineering.
2: Yeah.
1: And women in STEM, science, technology, engineering, and the maths, as you call it over there in, in the UK, and mathematics, is that this has been a real opportunity. You were sort of ahead of the curve. And I'm curious to just shoot to it straight. You've been at this now for a little over 10 years.
2: Yeah.
1: There are people graduating from university now that the face for women in STEM, F1 and cars, is Bernie Collins.
2: Yeah.
1: And I'm assuming you've probably crossed paths.

0: cars, but you didn't see the background team. You didn't see the engineers on the pit wall. You didn't really think about the staff that went into making that car or building that team together. You really seen it as an individual sport, I think, the driver in the car. And now we're much, much better at advertising all of the roles in the background, I think, and sort of explaining what is possible. So, yeah, it's been a bit of an interesting journey to, as I went through the steps of engineering, sure, there was lots of people I would meet in the pub on a Friday night who were a bit unsure why this girl was doing engineering. But it has grown and it has developed. And I think that slowly we're changing the perception of what engineers in general do. And that's great. And I get lots of messages from young females in particular, I guess, who are just starting their engineering journey or now starting to work for different teams or trying to get into it. So it's been good to be part of that process to encourage girls that this is not a male job, and that anyone can do it if that's what they want to put their mind to.
1: Tell me about women in STEM and the state of it today. It's a conversation, I think, that one of our most untapped resources. I think that's getting better at being more inviting. And the workplace has certainly changed to make it far more palatable for everybody to be there, all kinds of different people. Tell me about women in STEM, because it matters a lot to you.
0: Yeah, it does. And I think that, like, I was recruited. I started the McLaren graduate scheme. It's just an example. I started the McLaren graduate scheme. McLaren at that stage had recruited a lot of people exclusively from the sort of Oxford and Cambridge universities in the UK. And I'd went to Queen's University in Belfast. So quite different. But I think at that stage, when they were trying to look at where they would get their graduates from, they wanted to diversify. And they were thinking of diversifying in terms of just taking people not from the same university or background that they'd always taken people from. And I'm very keen that we need, I'm very passionate that engineering can solve all of our big problems. And we need as many people working on engineering or science, technology as much as we possibly can. And we need to highlight and celebrate the things that are going on around that. And the best way to get the best solutions is diversity, be that in background, education, whatever the case may be. So, I think that if we rule out a half of the population because we make engineering a man's thing, then we have lost some really bright ideas there, And of course, engineering won't be for everybody, but it is making it accessible to those that want to enter it. And particularly, I think, shining a light, I think one of the difficulties with engineering is you can do so much with it. The range from being working in software to working in chemicals to working on heavy machinery, to working on spacecraft. Obviously, that's, massively in the news at the moment, but the range is so big that it's very hard to highlight all those different routes. And there's something for someone, I think, to get excited about. So it's just about trying to speak to our young kids, and not exclusively girls, all of our kids, and saying, these are all the different things you could do with engineering. Like, how exciting is this? And then just trying to get our youngsters excited because, STEM has changed. The world has changed a little bit. But when I look at some of the engineering degrees in the UK, the percentage of females hasn't changed massively. It's 15, 20%, that sort of number. And that's why when you get to companies or F1, when you look at the grid, there's very few females there because the people that we're educating in STEM is probably still not as high as it would ideally be. And we're probably not going to get to 50-50, but we should be hopefully moving in a better direction.
1: If you watch F1 on any given weekend, you will see more shots of the pit lane, and there are more and more women mechanics there. It is starting to change, and it's a cool thing, that's for sure. Bernie Collins is here. Bernie Collins is one of the commentators on Sky Sports on the F1, and a former engineer on the pit lane, and has written a book. We're going to continue more with our chat with the total stranger that I interrupted in a park on a park bench while she was sitting with her parents at a ferry terminal. When we come back, Shane, you and on the night shift.
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11: F1, fastest sport. Faster now? Slower now. New changes. Some cars don't even go anymore. What is the things that are going on in the background? Bernie Collins is here. Bernie is an engineer originally and now a commentator on Sky Sports. Montreal Grand Prix, we're going to talk about that in a little bit, so make sure you stick around for that one, because that's a pretty exciting race, and even better for 2026, I would say. Bernie Collins allowed me to approach her randomly out of the blue and then agreed to talk to me on a video call, which I don't recommend to do to strangers, by the way, to be here. You have a book out, Bernie, and it's pretty cool, I would have to say. How to Win a Grand Prix from Pit Lane to Podium, the inside track. And for everybody who's listening on the podcast right now, I will pull a direct link so you can go buy that if you're interested, or gift it to other people right from the podcast description. Your book is interesting to me. The drivers must hate it, because you talk about how the engineers, the calculations of the pit lane win actually is the one who wins the races. So how's that gone over?
12: Well,
4: To be honest, I'm not sure how many drivers have actually read it. So maybe there's, I've got that to my benefit.
11: Maybe they should.
4: And I think maybe they should. But yeah, I think that it's not meant to be a them versus us thing, but it's sort of meant to highlight a little bit of what goes on in the background. And I think, you know, you mentioned Drive to Survive earlier. I think that is one of the things that started to highlight more of the roles in the background and what goes into making a race and what goes into getting the car on track on Sunday. Because I think a lot of people see, you know, the sessions that we're there for, but think maybe we turn up on Thursday night and then the car runs on Friday. And obviously there's a lot more to it than that. So it was trying to give a bit of insight without being too technical, to try and show a little bit of how the engineering works and hopefully get people a little bit more interested in. But it was a very odd thing of the process of writing the book. I wrote it with a ghostwriter and he would ask me lots of questions and try and pull out these little details that maybe I didn't think were interesting and then he did think were interesting. So it was nice to get it all together in that format and get it out there.
11: Does that help you now when you have help like that and admin to pull stuff out of you and then they start going, oh yeah, this is the story. And you're like, what are you talking about? That's not a big deal. But they're actually taking the look of the reader. Did it change the way that you look at some of the exercises are around the work?
4: Oh, yeah, definitely. I think because when you're engineering on the pit wall, you are in your own little bubble and lots of people that you work with are in that bubble as well. So it's very difficult sometimes to see what is different to the real world because I went from university to F1. So I've never, apart from working in a part-time cafe, I've never worked in like a real world job, if that makes sense. So you're always in this sort of motorsport bubble. And then I think it does take someone externally to come along and go, oh, that's interesting. Like, why do you do it like this? Or, you know, I guess if someone was to speak to you about your job, but what you do with the video, there will be aspects in that that you will find day-to-day life that you don't think people are interested in. But some people who are trying to get into radio would be massively interested in it. So I think everyone's got these parts of their career or their job that the outside doesn't know about. And it was interesting to get, I would have written a very different book if I just written it myself. So it was really interesting to get that outsider's opinion on it.
11: Interesting. I would say it's the same thing. I would get excited to tell people about things. They're like, yeah, no, I don't care. But then they all want to know the things that I don't care about, which is,
4: yeah, exactly.
11: I guess that's how life kind of works. So is the scariest thing, being an engineer, now I realize you aren't on the mechanic end, you're on the strategy end of it. Is the scariest thing in F1, like, hey, we put the car together. We have two screws left over. Like, is that what happens?
4: I think because, it's such a big team sport that, and everyone's got such a defined role within that, be that the mechanic that puts the front wing on and the mechanic who does the fuel hatch up or any of those things. There's always a risk that something goes wrong in that. And you feel like, you know, now that the teams in the factory designing the car are like 500 plus, then you've got the people at the track building it, then you've got the driver on track, then you've got the pit wall making some of the final decisions. And I think the thing that was always the scariest was getting something very wrong that you could have done much better at. And then having to get off that pit wall and walk through the garage with, you know, 50 disappointed mechanics in there going, oh, you know, we all did our bit, or a disappointed driver. And that's the same for anyone in the team. You know, if you have a slow pit stop, then the mechanics that are working in that corner are a bit like, oh, we've let the team down. So it was this sort of, you felt the weight of responsibility of all the other people in the team. And that was always, those were always the bits that were the hardest to take, the hardest days. Yeah, hopefully they never built it with two screws left over, but maybe it happened and we just didn't get told about it.
11: I don't know what you do. I just throw them away. I'm like, I don't know.
4: Yeah, just, well, I've recently built something in the house that I have a box of spares that are not meant to be spares for it.
11: Right.
4: I'm just hoping that one day it materializes where they go.
11: The shelf falls over. This is so great. Yeah, exactly. And, or then you end up with a bag of things that you, I don't know where those were for, but that's now a thing. And I'm curious about AI today because you guys have been sort of using that forecasting, and perhaps you can correct my language, but you've been doing those calculations always. And what has not at least come to the commentator part of the conversation is how far accelerated some of those, I guess you would maybe call it modeling, and all those bits and pieces might have come in the last few years as things have changed.
4: Yeah, I think that, you know, one of the things with F1 is we've always been really keen on data. So even before we really understood how we could use it, we've been collecting the data. So the cars generate millions of data points through a race. And we collect data on things like the weather and the track conditions and all of these things. And we've not necessarily, let's say when I was starting out, had a really nice, concise way of looking at all of that together or interlaying all the different data sources we have. And as we've got better with things like AI, then we've been able to really use this data set. You know, we've been collecting the data before we knew it was ready, what we needed it for. And there's many companies out there trying to use AI that don't have the historical data, and that's actually their biggest problem. Whereas in F1, we had loads of data that we weren't really using, and now we're finding a much better way of pulling it together. You know, to give you an example from a strategy side, pre-race, they'll do hundreds of thousands of simulations of what they think might be the right strategy, what they think others' reactions to that would be, what you might do under safety car. And a lot of that was done previously because of the overhead in it in sort of static situations, Friday night and Saturday night. And now we've moved to, you know, those simulations are happening live during the race. You know, every lap that you do of the race, you remove some unknowns. And therefore, every lap, you've got a more accurate model to run on. So lots of teams are doing some really cool things, I think, with sort of that chess game, you know, getting the AI to play against you in advance and then sort of suggesting where you think your best race might lie. Particularly useful for things like safety car situations where you're trying to make sort of quick decisions. So lots of that has been happening, and as well, it's been happening in things like information that we give on screen. So be that some of the interaction that you can see in terms of when we think an overtake might happen or where we think the action is going to be on track. And then also the development of the car. So things like car setup. We have lots and lots of bits of the car that we can change in order to get the optimum setup. So the more optimized that can be before it reaches the track, the better it is for all of the teams. And hopefully those modeling techniques are getting stronger and stronger as we build them.
11: Not only modeling your own car, but now the ability to, with the publicly available data, because there's quite a bit that's publicly available, now there's 21 other cars that you can model data to.
4: Yeah, exactly. And I think, you know, there's so many things to that. If you think of previously, we had 3 sectors a lap, and that was your time and data. You had 3 sectors that became a lap time. And, you know, now with the publicly available GPS, like you say, you can break that into little mini sectors. You, rather than just saying, you know, a red ball was slow in sector one, now we can say exactly which corner, which bit of the corner, and then we can use that to forward predict which tracks they will be strong or weak at. So there's been this, it sort of grows exponentially, your data that you have and your prediction methods for that car going forward. But sometimes it is a matter of, you know, checking if it's actually raining rather than looking so much at the finer detail of all the lap time stuff. So
11: F1 in Canada, I just really enjoy watching it. And I think that that's cool. How to Win a Grand Prix, Bernie Collins is the book. You can link to it from the podcast descriptions here. And I just want to give you a high five there, bud. I think you're doing great things, and I really appreciate this time.
4: Thanks very much. And thank you. I do get a lot of messages from Canada from people who really appreciate what we do on Sky. So thank you all for your support. It does not go unnoticed.
8: Now this update from the Canadian press. More than 56,000 rental units are planned across Toronto under a new federal investment of at least $2.7 billion. At least 1,800 homes will be affordable or rent controlled, with construction on roughly 4,500 units expected to begin this year. A New York jury has heard Melina Fredolin's mother repeatedly texted the girl's father on the night their 9-year-old daughter was reported missing. Police data showed Luciana Fredolin's phone remained on for about an hour near the rural area where Melina's body was later found. A federal union warns that public service cuts are weakening Canada's ability to respond to wildfires, floods, and severe weather. It says affected workers provide flood forecasts, emergency mapping, smoke monitoring, air quality analysis, and forest research. And Ontario is reviewing 8 major public agencies to improve efficiency, productivity, and long-term spending. The agencies include Metrolinx, the LCBO, Legal Aid Ontario, the WSIB, and the Alcohol and Gaming Commission. From the Canadian Press, I'm David Augustine.
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11: When I went to school, playtime was playtime, study time was study time. We had recess, we had lunch. You did sports afterwards. Aside from phys ed, which I think in the phys ed classes, you'd go to the gym and it would, I think it was mostly to tire us out so we would behave better in class, truly. But through the course of time, we as humans and as a society, we have accidentally figured out some really cool things. Oh, by the way, the kids that go participate here tend to do better on the grade scores there. How about that? It's kind of like when you're in college and then you drink when you study and then you write the test drunk. Like, you know, accidentally you figure it out and you're like, wow, I could be a psychologist now. That's not the case. But it is super cool what we have accomplished. Now, when you think back to being a kid. When you're having fun, you tend to retain it, right? Like you go and you have fun, like your best memories are like, we had fun. We retain it. What if you could combine all of these things? And that's where we introduce Dr. Jacqueline Harding, joining us from the UK. And Jacqueline's whole world is kids learning development. And I think that's cool, Jacqueline.
0: Thank you so much, because I love it. I love to find out what's going on in the brain. I want to dig really deep and understand the science, but also talk about it. So loving just being here to talk about play and laughter and learning and join the dots, because we can join the dots.
11: Well, we get into the world as adults of all the things politics and all the things money and all of that. And yes, they matter. And yes, they need to be adjusted, corrected, and all the bits. But the reality of the situation is the true solution is prepare the next generation so they naturally do what we are trying to fix, right? And they're living in a created state versus a reparation state. And that is just the biggest step forward. And it's the best advice my dad ever gave me. Just be one step better than me. And so if we could set the kids up, Jacqueline, to just be one step better than us, we did it.
0: Absolutely. And when we've got hope and we have joy and when we're able to laugh, then we are truly being our best selves and we are in a better place to solve some of those problems that you and I and generations before us have created. So if we want children to really be intelligent, then what is intelligence? Intelligence is definitely about being able to solve problems. And it certainly isn't about that rote learning that you were talking about. We've got AI to do that. What we really need, we're entering a space where we're really going to be able to encourage children to do the sort of stuff that you and I really wanted to do. So that's pretty cool. And now, of course, we can look inside the brain and we can look at, it's almost like a kind of a laboratory in there, a happiness laboratory. And of course, when we're in a relaxed state, when we have that hope, and when we are curious, we do our very best learning.
11: I was recently given a phrase, and of course, I forget the name of the guy who did it. It's from long ago, and I'm going to regret this. So if somebody knows it, they can text it in at 71010. But the essential notion is that once you tell a child the name of the bird, they'll never see the bird again. Because now they've put it in a pocket of info, and they stop getting curious about that little beast that flies around, right? Because they're like, oh, it's a blue jay or it's a canary or whatever. And it's like, oh, so then they stop looking at it. And so it's interesting how we get in front of it. You said another thing there too. You said about the mistakes that we've made. And I just want to acknowledge that it doesn't mean that anybody did anything on purpose. Every generation has done the best they could with the tools they had. And we know in hindsight now that some of them didn't work. Like, I'm just all about workability, right? So it's like some of it just didn't work. And so here we are. Now we have to adapt and we have to kind of fix these things. Jacqueline, laughter in kids. Tell me about laughter in kids.
0: Well, laughter in kids is really, we come into the world pretty poorly equipped. And it's like last night I sat down to watch some telly and I have a little boom bar and it says, now in pairing mode, waiting for connection. And really, babies come into the world waiting for connection. And one of the best ways they do that is through smiling. And of course, long before they have words, they really have that capacity to talk to us via laughter. And it immediately creates a special bond. And that's through eye-to-eye contact, it's through close proximity and shared interest. And that little triangle, I call it playful triangulation, works all the way through. Because when we're all invested in something and we've got that, curiosity, even as adults, we all enter into sort of being the best selves that we possibly can be.
11: That's interesting to think that when you walk up to a baby and you smile and you go, coochie, coochie, coo. And but the baby's learning. Wouldn't it be cool to be download like that moment in the baby's brain where they figure it out for the first time? And like, hey, I feel positive things and I'm reacting, and then you're reacting, so I'm reacting, and then you're reacting, and so on. It would be kind of cool to do that. And we forget that as adults. We forget a lot of things.
0: Yeah, it's true. It is a little bit like a ping pong match, isn't it? And that's what, and here's a big word for us all, biosynchrony. So we are really kind of connecting with others, and then we respond, and it creates that lovely bond and attachment that we need all the way through our lives.
11: So the headline that I have here, helping children laugh can make their brains more resilient and learning easier. Before we get into that part of the impact of all of it, does it just start to happen because when we feel the urge to laugh? I mean, as a public speaker, one of the best things that I always say is that if you truly want to know if the audience is listening to you, there's only one way to truly know, and that's to make them laugh. Because that means they are instantly reacting to something, right? Get their attention, make them laugh. And with kids, I would imagine that it's a safe place now.
0: You've got it. It is that word chain. It's feeling safe. Because when we laugh, all of the cortisol, all of that kind of tension and anxiety we feel begins to fade away. And it's the production of safety, that element of safety, that we lower our defenses, we feel more, oh, I can do that, that really produces that kind of resilience that we're all looking for ourselves and for our children. And in terms of learning, we absorb information far better. We remember those stories that people tell us much better than any facts. And I've tried it myself. I've conducted some experiments in a school where children weren't doing very well with learning to tell the time. And so we did the baseline test. You know, how were they doing? Not very well. These were six-year-olds. And then I brought in people who were performance visual artists. And we did it in a really fun way. Within two sessions, they could all tell the time, and they went up the next attainment bracket. So we do know that it works. So why don't we do more of it? That's the question. Why don't we?
11: Is this the, and I want you to answer that question in a second, but is this the notion, I mean, as a radio host and podcast host, you know, there's one thing that people often say in our world, but I don't know if they really subscribe to it. It's the, you know, people will never really remember what you say. They will remember how you made them feel. And that part is so incredibly true. It's why I don't worry about, you know, making sure that, you know, we've just got stats and politics and the sort of polarity and all these things on the show, is because we just want people to feel like they belong here. There's secret sauce for you, Wizard's Curtain. That's it. I just want people to feel like they belong here. And so I want to talk about that next. Jacqueline, not only about the laughter, has some history with TV and kids TV and stuff like that. So I'm also curious about that part. And us as parents, grandparents, aunties, and uncles, what can we do today to make a difference with everyone around us? Because I have a sneaking suspicion that adults probably learn the same way even as we get older. Dr. Jacqueline Harding, we will continue. Shane Hewitt in the Night Shift.
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11: Dr. Jacqueline Harding joins us from the UK. Kids and laughter. Laughing makes kids learn. Laughing gives kids the opportunity to learn how to be resilient. Jacqueline, we were talking about safe places. And for everyone who didn't hear the first part of the conversation, it will be on the podcast too. It'll be all combined. Safe places, fear of not belonging is really just sort of the core of all things that we generally react to in life. There's two fundamental things. Your soul goes, let me belong. Your brain goes, don't die. There you go. There's humanity in 10 seconds. But when we're talking about kids, how do we make sure that they feel like they belong? And what's the impact of that? The laughter, the safe place. What does that actually look like for kids?
0: What it looks like is this kind of, we have the parasympathetic nervous system. All that means is we really do need to feel safe. And the whole neurology and the whole biology relaxes. And when we relax, we know that we're able to take in information better. And your style of interviewing is just so beautifully relaxing that I can certainly be my best self when I'm talking to you, because you've got a sense of humor and because you want this to be an inclusive space, then you get the best out of interviewing somebody like me. And that is true for children as well. When we take off the pressure, when we stop the schoolification and the emphasis on learning in the way that traditionally we understood it, then children are able to be creative, imaginative, problem solvers, and above all, able to be curious, because you need an awful lot of security and safety in order to probe for information. Why? Because you might get it wrong. And learning is all about failing. You've got to get things wrong.
11: I have learned a lot, if that's the case.
0: You and me too. This is how I've really learned, because I've been curious and because I've risked it. And we all need to risk that. And it's harder when you're a child. Of course, novelty. And if you say to a child, a 2-3-year-old, if you were reading a book to them, or you were, no, let's say you were telling them a nursery rhyme and you said something like, twinkle, twinkle, little pig. They were like, what? The brain goes, no, I wasn't expecting that. The unpredictable nature of it all makes you sit up and take notice. And so that's how we become more alert and more ready to absorb information, because the whole system is relaxed.
11: Laughing and kids, resiliency and learning. This is cool. Okay, so now if we know that, mixing playtime, a little bit of silliness. There has to be some discipline and focus to it as well. I mean, the reality is that it can't just be all silliness. Yes, a kid's going to go learn if they're outside playing sports with their friends. They're going to learn a ton. But at the same time, there has to be some structure to it in order for it to be, I would imagine, repetition matters. I imagine all of those things sort of kick in here too.
0: No, you're absolutely right. And one of the main fears that I came across over the last couple of years whilst I've been researching it, and I was a head teacher myself as well, is people are really worried about losing control. Now, it's not about having a joke book tucked under your arm, whether you're at home or at school, but it's about the atmosphere that's being created. And that really signals joy. It signals, most importantly, hope, that we're able to learn. So it's more about the kind of atmosphere that we're creating rather than turning us all into comedians. That is certainly not the game at all. And the areas where I've researched, there was one head teacher who said to me, I am done with a fear-based pedagogy. We've got to stop it. Because the teachers didn't want to come to school. So how are you going to want children to come to school if there's fear coming down from the government? We've got to allow teachers to teach in a way that they know is best. And the teachers I've spoken to know that creativity and laughter and joy and hope is most definitely the way forward.
11: So all of it makes me think of the TV shows that my kids watched. There's good ones. I liked Yo Gabba Gabba for my kids. That was fun. There was like The Letter Factory was another one that we thought was pretty cool. And then there was Caillou. Nobody liked Caillou. Now, you might not get those shows because maybe you don't watch them. Yeah. But for us, like, there's good and there's bad. And it becomes very obvious which ones are the silly, playful learning and which ones are not. And it became very apparent for me, my daughter, just a baby, like a lump, and she would just, middle of the night, and you're bouncing on the ball and you're trying to get her to go to sleep, and she would go, k, k, and she wouldn't stop until you turn on The Letter Factory, and she loved the letter K. And so she would get to the letter K and she'd be happy. And so that was it. And that was all it was. And it was just fun, silly, right? Learning what shows we want to put in front of kids. What should we watch out for?
0: Right. Okay. So I'm brought in as a consultant on some of the major TV shows like Peter Rabbit and Clangers. I don't know whether you've heard them, or Teletubbies.
11: Well, Teletubbies, yes. Peter Rabbit, yes. The other one, no.
0: Yeah. And they asked me to look at how are the children going to respond to it? How can we make it something that is truly interesting and fun for children and yet is not wasting their time. Definitely not wasting their time. And there isn't just going to go from one thing to another, to another, to another, mindless TV. And so I always look at it from the point of view, and I do research with children, I watch them as they're watching the television shows, and that works because that tells me a lot about what they're thinking. And then I ask them questions after. So the sort of TV shows that I would recommend are not the very fast-paced ones. It doesn't have to be all crash, bang, wallop, because by the end of it, they're all in a tiz and nobody knows which way is up and they're pretty cranky by the time they come off. So those shows that really help them think and be imaginative and creative, and that may involve learning the alphabet, and it's usually around a song. Those are the ones, they come off the TV and they don't feel frantic. So it's actually watching how they behave after they've watched the television rather than before. And having a laugh with the children, sit with children whilst they're watching telly. That co-viewing makes all the difference. And laugh with them and talk about it afterwards.
11: When you think about some of the shows, that kind of makes sense. I mean, I would assume that we kind of found it out accidentally along the way. But when you think of, you know, Teletubbies, they just, as weird as they are, they just kind of oompa loompa kind of their way around and they do their thing. And when you think of Winnie the Pooh was always very sort of slow and did his thing. And then even when Tigger comes along, he goes, you know, oh boy, or oh dear, or whatever he used to say. And then, you know, so when, even when the tempo changed, right? So we think about some of these shows and you can kind of see it. And that's interesting to me, especially in a fast-paced world where kids are seeing super quick everything all the time. This is amazing. Jacqueline, I appreciate you. Make the kids laugh, have some fun, do some learning, and slow things down. God, it sounds a lot like we're trying to do as parents and adults in presence with all of it, doesn't it? Dr. Jacqueline Harding from the UK, thank you for this. It's great to see you.
0: Yeah, you too.

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1: Vashi Capellos.
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0: Just moments ago.
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0: It's not true, guys. Yeah.
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6: It's trusted for generations. Tributes from fellow journalists.
7: Lloyd was a goat. He was our goat in the broadcast business. He was the greatest of all time.
6: And the viewers who welcomed him into their homes.
8: He was a fantastic news anchor, very comforting.
9: It was great to see someone like speaking English so eloquent and beautifully.
10: And that's the kind of day it's been. I'm Lloyd Robertson.
6: Explosive and dangerous conditions in British Columbia.
11: It was my dad's house. It wasn't just mine. It's bad.
12: It's like somebody died, and somebody did die, those memories.
6: Why the chief of one community is describing the aftermath as a war zone. And sunlight on demand, even in the dark.
13: Nighttime as we know it will be gone.
6: Sounds like sci-fi, but it's about to become reality. The debate over whether it's a bright idea.

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1: Good evening. Over the past 24 hours, so many of you have joined in honoring a man who personified the best of this country. Humble, curious, kind, and steadfast in his resolve that as the chief anchor of this show, he had a sacred obligation to you, the viewer, a relationship and contract he considered a privilege and one he never took lightly. CTV's Genevieve Beauchemin leads us off with how Canada is remembering Lloyd Robertson, who passed away yesterday at the age of 92.
2: So that's the kind of day it's been on this.
3: On the day he signed off for the last time, Lloyd Robertson joked he was about to be yesterday's news.
4: We made it, Harvey.
3: Reaction to his passing, though, has proven his legacy to be a front page story.
5: I think people trusted him. I think he was a really special journalist.
6: When I first came to Canada, like, his voice was like kind of captivating.
7: I'm Lloyd Robertson. We'll see how the world came to Canada.
3: His authoritative voice was a landmark of the Canadian broadcast landscape for over six decades.
8: He was a true gentleman, a real newsman. He loved scoops. He loved well-written human interest stories.
3: His own story, that of a boy from Stratford, Ontario, working at the local radio station who knocked on the CBC's door.
7: Here's our summary of Apollo 11's Space Odyssey.
3: And eventually moved to anchor the CTV National News, inspired many.
9: I did my first news special as a reporter with Lloyd in 1970. Lloyd was a goat. He was our goat in the broadcast business. He was the greatest of all time, and he will remain that way. So, you know, it's a sad day, but it's also a day to celebrate a remarkable career that had an impact on all of us.
3: Former Prime Minister Jean Chrétien said today that Robertson had a rare talent, explaining complicated events to Canadians, and that he made Canada's democracy stronger.
10: Face-to-face with
3: for colleagues, from rookies to veterans, a thumbs up, a note from Lloyd was a stop the presses moment.
11: He was one of a kind. He had no ego. He was first class. Everyone loved being around him, and he just really made everyone feel special.
3: Robertson often called it a privilege to have a front row seat to history, but it was also memorable watching his remarkable career play out in living rooms across the country he loved and to hear his trademark sign off.
2: And that's the kind of day it's been. I'm Lloyd Robertson.
3: Genevieve Beauchemin, CTV News.
1: We will never forget that voice. And joining us now, a familiar face, CTV National News anchor Sandy Rinaldo. Sandy, great to see you. You knew Lloyd for 50 years, longer than most. And as you've been reflecting on his remarkable life, what stands out most for you?
12: That he brought profound change to CTV National News. He essentially put us on the map. And 11P became appointment television. Viewers would say to him and to me, I grew up watching you. And it's a kind of statement that reflects on the kind of individual he was. I had a front row seat. I was able to watch him as he navigated crisis after crisis and the happy moments as well. And what truly stood out to me, Omar, was how thorough he was in his research, how prepared he was. And his memory was astounding. He could dig back into his memory banks, into that filing cabinet, and come up with what Jean Chrétien may have been wearing during an interview he conducted with him in the late 70s. It was truly a remarkable thing. And what stood out to me was not just the fact that he was a consummate professional, but also what a wonderful and genuine human being he was as well.
1: So human, and you are so right, a human encyclopedia as well. What lessons, Sandy, and inspiration do you think we can all take away from his life?
12: All right, so a couple of things that you and I can certainly attest to, and that is the value that Lloyd placed on his family. Working nights is not necessarily conducive to date night or spending a lot of time with your family, but Lloyd made a point of going home every night for dinner. He would be there. Nancy, his wife of 70 years, they celebrated their 70th anniversary in July, and his children, he was there for them during the dinner hour. That was important for him. The other thing was, treat your staff well. On Thursday nights after work, he would take the group of writers and producers out for what he called sippers, which was a little wine and beer, a late night at a hotel bar. And then Friday nights, he'd bring in gallons of ice cream. So there's a lesson in that, Omar, for both of us, right? And something that I certainly took to heart the years that I was working late nights as well.
1: And I know when you were filling him in for him on those Fridays, you too would be expected to bring in that ice cream. So you had to, were expected to continue that tradition. Sandy, thank you so much. I know you're off for a few days, but thank you for sharing these beautiful reflections with us tonight.
12: Love chatting with you. Thank you, Omar.
1: So many touching stories from colleagues, but Lloyd also left a mark on viewers. Here's what some of you had to say about him today.
4: He was a fantastic news anchor, very comforting and able to deliver the news in a very reassuring way.
13: He was an excellent professional, very highly regarded, very knowledgeable.
14: I think he was a wonderful representative of journalism in Canada.
15: It was very sad because I've always watched him ever since I've been in Canada, which is 60-some-odd years, so... Yeah, I always remember. He was a great guy.
16: It was great to see someone like speaking English so eloquent and beautifully.
1: And if you would like to share your tributes, we've got a special online book of condolences on our website, ctvnews.ca. Thousands have been evacuated or are on alert in British Columbia, where wildfires have already destroyed more than 300 homes. As the flames intensify, so does the battle to contain them. CTV's BC Bureau Chief Andrew Johnson on the new warnings.
17: After surveying the smoking remains of his community from the sky, the chief of the Okanagan Indian Band says it's difficult to put into words what's been lost.
18: On that flight, I couldn't recognize my community. It looked like a war zone.
17: Chief Wilson believes the fire has destroyed more than 200 homes.
18: To see longtime elders that I've known all my life, the look on their faces because of their homes that were lost, really broke my heart.
17: He says the enormity of the emotional blow is only just beginning to sink in.
18: It's actually a grieving process. It's like somebody died and somebody did die, those memories.
17: Wilson says some people only had 5 minutes to get out. Among them, Kevin Statham, who says he barely escaped a 12-meter wall of flames. He no longer has a home to go back to.
19: We lost everything. It's gone. It was my dad's house. It wasn't just mine. It's bad.
17: Retired firefighter Jeff Moore was forced to watch from the water as his lakeside Okanagan cabin burned to the ground.
20: It was a nut show in there. There was bombs going off everywhere, people having a lot of propane, vehicles exploding, all sorts of things. It was just a crazy time.
17: A couple of hundred kilometers to the northwest, near Clinton, another 100 buildings or more have been destroyed. Around the province, more than 11,000 properties are either evacuated or on alert. In Metro Vancouver and the Fraser Valley, the smoke is leading to air quality advisories affecting millions. A situation overall officials describe as extremely dangerous.
1: Dangerous not only for people living in the affected communities. Yesterday, a helicopter being used to fight one of the more than 100 fires in the province crashed into a lake. Fortunately, the pilot survived and was sent to the hospital with minor injuries. Andrew Johnson, CTV News, Vancouver. There is a new snapshot tonight of the economic impact from the clash between this country and the neighbor to the south. Since early 2024, the value of Canada's trade with the U.S. dropped by almost $2 billion. A new round of 50% tariffs are set to kick in exactly 2 weeks from today. But unlike Donald Trump's other levies, these have no exemptions for goods covered by CUSMA. The trade war has prompted some provinces to enact bans on American booze, which has become a major irritant for Washington. But as CTV's Abigail Beeman shows us, most Canadians still appear to support the measure.
21: On a sunny summer day outside this LCBO, most people tell us they aren't missing an American cold one.
22: I look for Canadian brands. I
23: think we've done a good job replacing it with Canadian alternatives.
24: It's hard to feel like spending the little extra money people have these days on, you know, a country full of politicians, business folks that really don't seem to, A, treat us with respect, or B, have perhaps more nefarious plans.
21: If American alcohol went back on the shelf, according to new polling from Nanos done exclusively for CTV News, just under three quarters of Canadians, 74%, are unlikely to buy it. And that's an increase from last year.
0: Canadians are digging their heels.
21: Currently, only Saskatchewan and Alberta don't blow.

0: this as well. And we'll see.
1: Canada U.S. Trade Minister Dominic LeBlanc is in D.C. The government not sharing details, but did release these photos meeting with two Republican senators.
2: We may not end up with a deal before the deadline, but what we've seen with the Trump administration is if you get close, sometimes the president extends the deadline.
3: LeBlanc's team says he's staying in D.C. tonight with a return date back to Canada not yet confirmed. Omar?
4: All right, Abigail, thank you. The prime minister says he has lost confidence in FIFA's president, Gianni Infantino, after his attempt to sell off part of the competition to private investors.
0: I've run a few organizations in my time. The idea that proper governance is not to disclose to your closest advisors, your chief operating officer, your fellow board members, something of consequence that you're even considering, let alone proposing, that's fatal, should be fatal, but certainly I don't have confidence in Mr. Infantino after this point, given what transpired and given the nature of what transpired.
4: Mark Carney says what Infantino attempted is not how to run a business, let alone a huge organization like FIFA. Infantino since apologized, admitting the proposal created deep divisions. The grandparent scam has been around for years, but now criminals are extending it to all family members, hoping to catch you off guard. They're also using AI so the person's voice on the phone may sound just like that of your loved one. Here's CTV's Pat Foran.
5: And he said, "It's Mike." He said, "Use my brother's name."
6: Angie McCaw of Smith Falls is close with her brother Mike, so when it appeared he was in trouble, she wanted to help. She got a phone call from someone who sounded just like him.
5: I said, "Mike, what's wrong?" And he told me that he'd been in this accident and had a broken nose, and he was found fault because he hit somebody from behind.
6: McCaw says another person came on the line claiming to be a lawyer who said Mike needed money for bail or he would spend the night in a jail cell.
5: I actually went to the bank and withdrew $6,000.
6: A courier was sent to her home to pick up the cash. Then McCaw was called back and told Mike was being sued and she needed to send more money for his legal defense.
5: I made a mistake and went into the bank and withdrew another $6,250 from a line of credit.
6: After McCaw handed over more than $12,000 to the courier, she decided to call her brother to ask him if he was ready to go to trial.
5: And he said, "Angie, I don't have a lawyer. There's been no car accident. There's nothing of this has happened. You've been scammed."
6: In an earlier interview with CTV News, a cybersecurity expert said criminals need just a small sample of a person's voice to clone it. They're then able to impersonate someone and sound just like them.
7: What they can do just by getting about 10 seconds of anyone's voice, they can recreate that voice to sound exactly like that person.
6: To avoid the family emergency scam, beware of urgent demands for bail or legal fees. And if the caller wants secrecy and says not to tell anyone, never allow an in-person pickup of money at your home. Use a code word only your family knows. And if in doubt, call the family member directly at a trusted number. McCaw has mixed emotions about what happened to her, but wanted to warn others.
5: At first, I felt relief that he wasn't really in trouble. Then I felt really angry, because I'd been taken advantage of and I knew it.
6: Pat Foran, CTV News.
4: Coming up.
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3: There have always been two kinds of people in the world. 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Smart investors hold gold.
4: A piece of a SpaceX 9 Falcon rocket appears to have crashed into the moon this morning, just as astronomers predicted. The second stage of the rocket that launched a pair of lunar landers had been drifting off course for the past year. The space debris was expected to crash into the lunar surface at 2:35 a.m. Eastern time today. A combination of solar activity and gravity accidentally put it on a collision course with our closest celestial neighbor. And scientists are getting their clearest view yet of the sun's surface using a telescope in Hawaii. They saw ripples of instability caused by magnetized plasma moving past each other at different speeds. It's a well-known phenomenon that until now had never been observed in such detail. A U.S.-based company wants to harness the power of the sun and reflect it back on Earth, even at night, aiming to shed light where and when it's needed most. But as CTV's Danton Unger reports, some scientists are already throwing shade on the idea.
5: Delivering sunlight on demand with a constellation of satellites. That's the goal of Reflect Orbital.
6: With control over sunlight, solar energy can power the world forever.
5: The U.S.-based space startup says its satellites will be able to transform into giant mirrors, reflecting a 5-kilometer-wide beam of sunlight that could illuminate disaster response areas, boost the agricultural sector, and energize solar farms after dark. It hopes to have over 50,000 satellites in orbit by 2035.
7: This is like comic book villain plots or something like that.
5: Manitoba Museum Planetarium astronomer Scott Young is not shy about his concerns with the project.
7: So this will completely kill astronomy, not just amateurs who just love looking at the sky, but also research astronomy, because one of these satellites going over a big telescope will pretty much fry the camera.
5: Those concerns extend beyond the world of astronomy.
8: The risks really seem to me to outweigh any possible benefit.
5: Danielle Pahoud, the director of the U of M's Lockhart Planetarium, worries these solar spotlights could impact human sleep and health, create more light pollution, and throw off nocturnal wildlife that relies on the night sky.
8: Nighttime as we know it will be gone, and it will have a devastating impact on our ecosystem, and it's all interconnected.
5: Reflect Orbital tells CTV News it's committed to ongoing dialogue and has commissioned third-party research on the impacts of its technology, including environmental impact assessments, adding its service will be targeted and customers will require permits to receive it. It seems the world may soon see at least one of these satellites in action. The U.S. Federal Communications Commission has given the green light to test this project, and Reflect Orbital plans to launch a satellite later this year. Danton Unger, CTV News, Winnipeg.
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4: Lobster season in Nova Scotia may be over, but lobster fascination in that province is ramping up. That's because a two-colored lobster, one of the rarest in the world, was recently discovered. CTV's Paul Hollingsworth visited the colorful crustacean for himself.
16: It's an extraordinary sight inside this aquarium.
17: Very rare in the animal kingdom, very rare in lobsters.
16: This two-colored lobster was recently donated to Dalhousie University by a Nova Scotia fisherman.
18: He's half orange, half the normal lobster color, kind of dark greenish.
16: Because of those looks, he's now receiving star treatment.
18: They named him Oscar because they think he deserves an Oscar for his award-winning looks.
16: Since Oscar's arrival,
19: wow, beautiful.
16: He's become a main attraction with big crowds arriving each day.
17: We want to engage the public more than just, you know, showing, coming through one time.
16: How Oscar became a two-colored crustacean requires scientific explanation. For starters, two unlaid fertilized eggs became connected.
18: Two genetic information sets in one lobster, so they're able to hold pigments on different sides of their bodies.
16: Oscar recently endured a molting process. His discarded shell is on display as he recovers in this nearby tank.
18: And it'll take him around 14 to 30 days to harden his shell again.
16: Oscar, who is between 5 and 10 years old, will now live here full time. Experts say his coloring is 1 in 50 million, the second rarest lobster in the world. 1 in 50 million is certainly uncommon, but Oscar is not the only rare find at this aquarium. There are also two blue lobsters. Indigo is hiding behind a rock. The other, Blueberry, is not as shy.
18: Blueberry is our tiny little blue lobster.
16: No disrespect to Indigo and Blueberry. But everyone comes to see Oscar, the rare lobster who is making a huge splash on this university campus. Paul Hollingsworth, CTV News, Halifax.
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4: We leave you tonight with some reflections on the life and legacy of Lloyd Robertson from his hometown of Stratford, Ontario, where today the flag at City Hall flew at half-mast in his honor. It was here that he got his start in broadcasting at CJCS and left an everlasting impact. Have a good night and see you tomorrow.
6: So everybody that walks through is reminded that Lloyd started here, and that kind of sets the bar when you start your day. You walk through the doors, you see Lloyd's name up there, and you say, okay, let's get it done.
7: He wanted to talk to me, and it was all about me. It wasn't about him, because he wanted to know my story. You know, how'd you get into journalism? What, blah, blah, blah. So, like, this is my idol, the reason I got into journalism in the first place.
26: When I first met him, before I was even in politics, he asked me for my phone number, and I thought he was just being nice, but sure enough, when I got elected, I would get that phone call, and on the other end was that familiar, reassuring voice of Lloyd Robertson, and he sometimes wanted to talk about politics, and sometimes he just wanted to chat.
27: Lloyd was a humble icon. He just gave us the plain facts, and we need to cherish the integrity that Lloyd Robertson brought to the media. I'll always remember as he signed off, that's the kind of day it's been. And to Lloyd Robertson, Lloyd, thank you for always being so gracious, so kind, and for always caring about those in Stratford and around the world.

0: the kind of there's been. I'm Lloyd Robertson. 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
2: It happened so fast. Like, within minutes, everything just went black. Everything was fine, and they were just starting to think about packing up their stuff, and then all of a sudden, it was completely black.
1: Evacuees in British Columbia are facing devastating situations after more than 300 homes burned.
3: This is not some fleeting fancy. This is something that Canadians feel very, very strongly about.
1: Plus, most Canadians say they will not buy American liquor, even if it returns to Canadian shelves. Hello there. Thanks for joining us. You're watching CTV News Channel. I'm Karen Dillon. It's a day of reflection, mourning, and appreciation at CTV News. Former chief anchor Lloyd Robertson passed away Tuesday night at the age of 92. Lloyd was known for his commanding voice on the air, as well as his warmth and kindness. CTV's Genevieve Beauchemin has more now on the broadcasting legend's distinguished career.
0: So that's the kind of day it's been on this.
4: On the day he signed off for the last time, Lloyd Robertson joked he was about to be yesterday's news.
5: We made it, Harvey.
4: Reaction to his passing, though, has proven his legacy to be a front page story.
6: I think people trusted him. I think he was a really special journalist.
7: When I first came to Canada, like, his voice was like kind of captivating. Yes.
8: Hello.
4: Lloyd Robertson offered generations of viewers a connection to the world.
9: I'm Lloyd Robertson. We'll see how the world came to Canada.
4: His authoritative voice was a landmark of the Canadian broadcast landscape for over six decades.
10: He was a true gentleman, a real newsman. He loved scoops. He loved well-written human interest stories.
4: He recounted he was bitten by the broadcasting bug when he was a boy. He was watching local radio hosts at CJCS describe the Perth Regiment marching home from the Second World War.
11: This is Lloyd Robertson.
4: In high school, he got a job at CJCS. Robertson graduated, continued to spin records and read news until he knocked on CBC's door.
0: I was hired by the CBC. My voice got me through.
4: He said he fully understood his role in 1963 with the Kennedy assassination, marking the first big event where people tuned into TV rather than radio for breaking news.
0: I felt that I was now involved in something that really mattered to people. Television news.
11: Good evening.
4: Robertson worked his way to the CBC's flagship news show, The National.
12: When I did my first news special as a reporter, with Lloyd in 1970, when he was hosting for CBC Radio, the Royal Tour coverage that year. He took a lot of time and trouble ensuring that I was comfortable in doing what I was doing. 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
4: He signed on to CTV in 1976, co-anchoring with then-host Harvey Kirk.
13: Good evening. Lloyd Robertson joins us tonight for CTV News.
4: Bringing, says his longtime friend journalist Craig Oliver, instant credibility.
14: That's Lloyd's legacy. He took this news department and put it on the map.
4: The partnership lasted until 1984, when Kirk retired from the anchor desk and Robertson became senior news anchor.
0: To me, it was the equivalent of being knighted.
4: Throughout his career, Robertson often said he had the rare privilege of having a front row seat to history.
11: Here's our summary of Apollo 11's Space Odyssey.
15: Diana and Charles played their parts.
11: What is there left to say but thank you, thank you, thank you to everybody.
4: Robertson loved to showcase the country from coast to coast. Former Prime Minister Jean Chrétien said today that Robertson had a rare talent explaining complicated events to Canadians and that he made Canada's democracy stronger.
16: Tonight,
5: Live, face-to-face with...
4: He retired from the evening news in 2011.
5: Welcome back to W5.
4: Still, he continued to work for CTV's W5 for a time and proved in 2018 that you can't take the news out of a news anchor.
5: And I was able to walk away from this.
4: That's him reporting live on his own car accident.
5: Just a little.
4: Through it all, for colleagues from rookies to hardened veterans, a congratulatory note signed Lloyd was a stop-the-presses moment.
8: He was one of a kind. He had no ego. He was first class. Everyone loved being around him. And he just really made everyone feel special.
16: He has gained public trust for his integrity.
4: He received numerous recognitions. The Order of Canada, a Doctor of Laws from BC's Royal Roads University. A park was named after him. But Robertson often said the greatest honor of his life was to chronicle the times, the events that marked Canada and the world for so long.
5: And that's the kind of day it's been. I'm Lloyd Robertson. For all of us here at CTV News, good night.
17: It strikes me that if you find something you love to do...
18: Hi, guys.
17: ...and you are able to do it, that's about as good as it gets in life.
4: Geneviève Beauchemin, CTV News.
19: Prime Minister Mark Carney has reacted to Robertson's passing, saying that for millions of us, he was a familiar face in our living rooms, a reassuring voice in moments of uncertainty, and a calm and steady presence through the moments that have shaped our nation. And former Prime Minister Justin Trudeau also acknowledging Robertson's passing. On social media, Trudeau described the longtime anchor as a Canadian icon, posting that Robertson's passing is an incredible loss for our country. And former CTV News Ottawa Bureau Chief Robert Fife shared his memories of Robertson. He describes him as a kind and helpful leader.
10: There was no big ego with him. He treated everyone really, really well. He was just a lovely man. And even when I left to go back to the Globe and Mail in print, which, by the way, I'm retired now, he would call me and say, I like that scoop you got, Bob. Or he'd send me a note congratulating me, and it meant the world to me. And he did that with countless others.
19: So for more tributes to Lloyd Robertson, you can go to ctvnews.ca or the CTV News app. Canadians can also share their memories of Lloyd by visiting ctvnews.ca. Turning now to the wildfire situation in our country, British Columbia continues to burn with more than 100 fires currently raging. More than 30 evacuation orders are in place. And CTV News has spoken to many evacuees who say they are reeling from the devastating impacts of the fires. Take a listen.
2: It happened so fast. Like within minutes, everything just went black. Everything was fine. And they were just starting to think about packing up their stuff. And then all of a sudden it was completely black. And they literally were moving forward with the fire around them. Like they barely made it out. And just with the clothes on their backs, nothing else. It's devastating. Like I was just looking at previous photos and we have so many memories there. We were actually supposed to have a family barbecue there the next day on Sunday morning. And it's completely gone, and it's weird. It's surreal. It hasn't even set in yet. Like, it's really sad.
19: Meantime, the Bradley Creek fire remains out of control and has grown to 28 square kilometers. Crews are fighting the fire from the air and from the ground. It's estimated that more than 300 homes in the province have been destroyed so far. Meanwhile, 8 additional evacuation orders have been issued for the Pear Lake fire, and that's burning near Clinton, BC. The fire has destroyed around 120 properties and remains out of control. BC's Wildfire Service says hot and dry conditions are set to return for much of the province, which is why it is expecting more fire activity in the coming days. With me now is wildfire evacuee from the Okanagan Indian Band Reserve, Amber Cardenas. She and her family have lost their home to the wildfires in the area. She joins me now from Vernon, BC. Amber, thanks for joining us.
20: Thank you for having me.
19: So can you please take us back to that moment you realized you had to leave? How much time did you have to gather all of your belongings?
20: We didn't have a lot of time. I'd say maybe 40 minutes at the most. And the dire minutes came like to the last 10 minutes that the fire was surrounding our property and our home. So those last, I'd say about 30 minutes, it was like, it is coming this way. And then the wind was pushing it so fast that, like I said, within like 15 to 20 minutes. It was right outside our home.
19: Amber, I can hear the emotion in your voice, and I want to extend, on behalf of everybody here at CTV News, our condolences to you for losing your home. Talk to us a little bit about what was going through your mind at that time, and how you're feeling now.
20: At the time, before leaving, our house had survived the previous wildfire in 2021, the White Rock Lake wildfire, as we do control burning in our family, my Alexis family that I'm married into. And I was pretty optimistic that, you know, there was a chance that our home may survive this wildfire. And just finding out on Sunday morning, as we left Saturday afternoon, finding out Sunday, it's very difficult, hard to come to terms with. Lots of emotions, from anger to frustration and sadness and grieving. So it's a lot.
19: Yeah, I can see that. And we can only imagine. Obviously, you lose your home, I'm sure a lot of personal belongings as well. Other members and community members of your family and community members have also lost their homes. Talk to us right now. What has been the most difficult part of this entire scenario?
20: I think one of the most difficult is just that this shouldn't have happened. That's definitely on the top of my mind. So much has been through my head the last few days, and just not even being able to sleep at times, just running everything through my head, from, you know, our lives being turned upside down to, and not only me, but people I know and love in the community. The supports for us coming together is, you know, I'm grateful for that. But at this time, and through this time that we're going through with our family and our community, and those who, you know, lived on Okanagan Indian Band lands, who weren't members, that I feel for as well. It's indescribable amount of emotions that I am carrying, my partner Joanne is carrying, and our entire family. So definitely a lot of frustration, and I wish, and I could have, should have, would have, but I can't keep my mind there. I just need to look forward, though it is very, very difficult to think about what the future will be.
19: Okay, well, Amber, we appreciate you talking to us right now, and we'll be coming back to you throughout the next couple of weeks for updates on how your situation is going. We hope that you have the resources, but we're glad that you and your family were able to get out safely. Thanks again for joining us.
20: Thank you so much. Take care.
19: That is wildfire evacuee from the Okanagan Indian Band Reserve, Amber Cardenas. Still to come, what Canadians are saying about the ongoing boycott of American booze. That story and more next.
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19: 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I'm Kieran Dillon. Canada U.S. Trade Minister Dominic LeBlanc is in Washington against the backdrop of a trade war with the United States. LeBlanc's office says Canada's chief negotiator to the United States, Janice Charette, is also joining LeBlanc for what is being described as a series of trade-related engagements. Now, the trip comes as the trade war, kicked off by U.S. President Donald Trump, reaches its 18-month mark. The president is threatening to impose a new 50% tariff on a wide range of Canadian goods on August 19th. Now, the news new proposed tariffs are for what his administration has called discriminatory trade policies. Staying on the topic of trade now, American officials have made it clear that the boycott of U.S. alcohol is a major irritant in the ongoing trade war. But a new poll for CTV News suggests Canadians not only approve of the boycott, they're prepared to keep it going themselves. CTV's Abigail Beeman has more now on the poll and how Canadians are feeling about it.
27: On a sunny summer day outside this LCBO, most people tell us they aren't missing an American cold one.
28: Just avoid American and I look for Canadian brands.
29: No, I think we've done a good job replacing it with Canadian alternatives.
30: It's hard to feel like spending the little extra money people have these days on, you know, a country full of politicians, business folks that really don't seem to, A, treat us with respect, or B, have perhaps more nefarious plans.
27: If American alcohol went back on the shelf, according to new polling from Nanos done exclusively for CTV News, just under three quarters of Canadians, 74%, are unlikely to buy it. And that's an increase from last year.
31: Canadians are digging their heels.
27: Currently, only Saskatchewan and Alberta don't block American alcohol. Nick Nano says the polling gives premiers ammunition to stand their ground.
31: Also a bit of ammunition if you're in the American wine spirits distillery business to tell the administration, if you want Canadians to buy American wine and spirits, the best path is to get a deal and bring things back to normal.
27: The president cited provincial booze bans as one of the reasons behind new 50% tariffs he says will come down later this month. Canada-U.S. Trade Minister Dominic LeBlanc is currently in D.C. for meetings.
32: We may not end up with a deal before the deadline, but what we've seen with the Trump administration is if you get close, sometimes the president extends the deadline.
27: LeBlanc's team says he'll be staying in D.C. tonight with a return date back to Canada not yet confirmed. Abigail Beeman, CTV News, Ottawa.
19: There were long lineups Wednesday as people wanted to be among the first pedestrians to cross the new Gordie Howe International Bridge. The bridge's pedestrian pathway allows people to cross the border free of charge. Now, it takes about 45 minutes to cross the 2.5 kilometer bridge. The pathway will be open, though, 7 days a week if you want to take a turn. Anyone, though, who wants to walk or cycle across the bridge will have to bring required documentation to cross, such as a passport. Prime Minister Mark Carney has announced a new housing initiative in partnership with the City of Toronto.
0: We will invest $2.7 billion to build more than 18 housing projects across this city. We're starting by creating more than 5,600 new rental homes that a broad range of Torontonians can afford. North of 1,800 of those homes will be deeply affordable, supportive, or rent controlled.
19: So Toronto Mayor Olivia Chow says the goal is for people who work in Toronto to be able to afford to live in the city. Former Kitchener, Ontario MP Mike Morris is preparing to make a bid to be the next leader of the Green Party of Canada. Morris has announced he will be running as one of the two approved candidates in the race. Current Green Party leader Elizabeth May has announced her plans to resign, which has paved the way for a leadership race this November.
2: He's half orange, half the normal lobster color, kind of dark greenish.
19: Coming up, a rare discovery and intrigue around a lobster in Nova Scotia. We have the details when we return.
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19: Welcome back. Thanks for joining us. Lobster season in Nova Scotia may be over, but the fascination for lobsters in the province is ramping up. And that's because a two-colored lobster, one of the rarest in the world, was recently discovered. CTV's Paul Hollingsworth reports.
17: It's an extraordinary sight inside this aquarium.
33: Very rare in the animal kingdom, very rare in lobsters.
17: This two-colored lobster was recently donated to Dalhousie University by a Nova Scotia fisherman.
2: He's half orange, half the normal lobster color, kind of dark greenish.
17: Because of those looks, he's now receiving star treatment.
2: They named him Oscar because they think he deserves an Oscar for his award-winning looks.
17: Since Oscar's arrival,
34: wow, beautiful.
17: He's become a main attraction with big crowds arriving each day.
33: We want to engage the public more than just, you know, showing coming through one time.
17: How Oscar became a two-colored crustacean requires scientific explanation. For starters, two unlaid fertilized eggs became connected.
2: Two genetic information sets in one lobster, so they're able to hold pigments on different sides of their bodies.
17: Oscar recently endured a molting process. His discarded shell is on display as he recovers in this nearby tank.
2: And it'll take him around 14 to 30 days to harden his shell again.
17: Oscar, who is between 5 and 10 years old will now live here full time. Experts say his coloring is 1 in 50 million, the second rarest lobster in the world. 1 in 50 million is certainly uncommon, but Oscar is not the only rare find at this aquarium. There are also two blue lobsters. Indigo is hiding behind a rock. The other, Blueberry, is not as shy.
2: Blueberry is our tiny little blue lobster.
17: No disrespect to Indigo and Blueberry, but everyone comes to see Oscar, the rare lobster who is making a huge splash on this university campus. Paul Hollingsworth, CTV News, Halifax.
19: Staying in Nova Scotia now, beluga whales are not often seen in Canadian waters, but when they are, they're usually in the ocean. But recently, a pair of the whales made it to the province. CTV's Ryan McDonald has the story.
1: For the second time in as many weeks, a species of whale not often seen in the Maritimes has made its way to Cape Breton waters.
3: It's fantastic, actually. My little girl and I are here from Ontario, and we've seen this online and decided to come and see the whale.
1: People gathered today at the marina in St. Peter's, where the Department of Fisheries and Oceans says two belugas have been spotted in the Bredour Lake.
3: This is amazing. This is out in the free.
1: Capturing video of this beluga from shore proved to be a bit difficult, but 11-year-old Liam Groom got lucky.
6: I started a video a couple minutes ago. I think I just got him.
1: Now, of course, it was only a week and a half or so ago that a rare killer whale, an orca, made an appearance near the Canso Causeway. Some people I spoke with here today at the marina in St. Peter's said they missed the orca that time, regretted it a bit, and came here to see the beluga today to try for some redemption of sorts.
6: Oh my God!
1: The orca at the causeway drew crowds of people too. As for belugas, DFO says those that end up here every so often are likely from the endangered St. Lawrence estuary population.
7: There was one in Inganish quite a few years back.
1: In fact, there were at least two back in July 2018. Shortly before that, a pod of seven orcas was captured on video by fisheries officers. The belugas near Inganish 8 years ago seemed interested in people, but some folks got a bit too close.
7: And people used to swim out, they'd hold on to them. And, well, I think they got after them, like, for that, because he's a wild animal.
1: DFO says it's important for the beluga's safety not to interact with them and to follow the marine mammal regulations by staying at least 100 meters away. Ryan McDonald, CTV News, St. Peter's, Nova Scotia.
19: As we head to break, floral arrangements are at the center of this year's flower parade in Columbia. Check out all these arrangements lining up the streets. Now, the goal of this annual parade is to keep local culture alive. The event began on July 31st and goes until August 9th. You're watching CTV News Channel. Thanks for being with us. Stay with us. Your top stories are next.

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13: From the National Newsroom of the Canadian Press, I'm Karen Rebo. A few dozen properties in a village in Metro Vancouver are under evacuation alert this morning due to a nearby wildfire. The blaze burning in Balcarra Regional Park has prompted those from 35 properties in the village of Anmore, north of Port Moody, to pack essential items and be ready to leave at a moment's notice. The new alerts come as residents in and around the interior community of Boston Bar begin returning to their homes after weeks-long evacuation orders were downgraded to evacuation alerts. Fraser Valley officials say residents must stay ready to leave as the Brunswick Creek and the Ainslie Creek wildfires continue to burn out of control. Wildfire destruction in the interior mounted yesterday as authorities confirmed structures had been lost on about 120 properties outside Clinton now. A federal union argues public service cuts are elevating the threats Canadians face from climate disaster.
14: The federal government's website says a total of more than 1,500 positions have been shed at Natural Resources, Fisheries and Oceans, and at Environment and Climate Change Canada. The Professional Institute of the Public Service of Canada says some of those employees worked on things like flood forecasting, monitoring wildfire smoke and air quality, and studying threats to Canada's forests. The union's president says the government is cutting these positions even as it acknowledges climate change is making wildfires, floods, and severe weather events more frequent and destructive. Jason White, The Canadian Press.
13: The federal government is investing at least $2.7 billion to build more than 18 housing projects across Toronto. Prime Minister Mark Carney said at an announcement in the city yesterday that the government will be investing the funds over the next 3 years. He said construction will begin on roughly 4,500 new homes by the end of this year.
15: For decades, the simple fact is Toronto didn't build enough housing, and too much of what was built was unaffordable for most Torontonians. Prices driven up by development charges, by taxes, by rising construction costs, and a lack of availability of land. And the best way to meet the challenge that has created is to build more supply and to build it faster.
13: A new court filing shows the Trump administration paid out a milestone $100 billion in tariff refunds through the end of July.
16: The Trump administration owes a total of $166 billion to thousands of American businesses who paid the tariffs that were struck down by the Supreme Court. While companies are beginning to get those refunds, most consumers aren't seeing that money go back into their pockets, even though they paid higher prices because of the tariffs. The Nonpartisan Tax Foundation estimated that Trump's first round of tariffs cost the average American household $700 last year. Even with the Supreme Court striking the tariffs down, Trump has still attempted to use other tools to impose tariffs on nearly all imported goods. Peter Haralambos, ABC News.
13: This is the Canadian Press. In sports, the Toronto Blue Jays will be in Chicago today, where they will take on the Cubs for an afternoon game that will make up for a June game that had been postponed because of weather. They left Texas yesterday with a series win against the Astros. New York Mets rookie Jeffrey Yan had an emphatic way to mark striking out the first batter he faced in the major leagues. The 29-year-old left-hander jumped high in the air with his feet spread apart, landed on the front of the mound, and then slapped the grass with his left hand in the Mets' 6-5 win at Cleveland last night. In tennis, Leila Fernandez is the last Canadian standing in either the men's or women's singles tournaments at the National Bank Open. The Laval, Quebec native breezed past Mexico's Renata Zarazua in two sets in Toronto. In the men's tournament in Montreal, the top-ranked Canadian, Felix Auger-Aliassime, withdrew before the opening match due to a back injury. From the Canadian Press, I'm Karen Rebo.
17: AI systems from Anthropic and OpenAI created fake identities in an effort to break into the site GitHub, which is used to store software. The UK's AI Security Institute says Anthropic's Mythos and OpenAI's Sol used autonomy and deception to mask the hacks. It comes as more AI models are caught starting their own hacks. Lucid Motors says they have a plan forward as the struggling EV maker tries to survive. They plan to save $1.4 billion and focus on making a midsize SUV that costs under $50,000. Lucid's new CEO also said they must succeed in the robotaxi market and with their new factory in Saudi Arabia. And TikTok videos will soon be on Disney+. The two companies have reached a deal to allow TikTok videos from Disney fans to be streamed on both sites as part of what's being called a thoughtfully curated selection. It'll also allow participating creators access to Disney IP, including Marvel, Pixar, Star Wars, and other Disney brands. Tech Report. I'm at Mattinson.
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20: Good morning. Welcome to the program. Adam Sterling with you once again on CFAX 1070. This is Wednesday, August 5th of the year 2026. Lots to talk about on the show today, as always. Although this is admittedly a quiet week with respect to our regular municipal council meetings. Of course, we had the stat holiday, the long weekend on the Monday. I'm not aware of any councils that are actually holding any proceedings this week. The CRD would ordinarily hold something if it was going to hold anything at all on a Wednesday, today, of course, being a Wednesday. Tomorrow, Thursday, would generally be a Victoria Council Day, with Friday ordinarily a day we would recap various stories of the week. But this week, I've got nothing on my radar in terms of actual proceedings happening. The next thing that I can see on my long-range scan would be, ooh, let's see, 126 hours, 53 minutes, and 45 seconds from now, and that's next Monday night, when both Sydney and Central Saanich get underway, with Langford getting underway an hour later. And then, of course, Saanich is on Tuesday night. That's 150 hours, 53 minutes, and 31 seconds from now, depending on how much of a delay you're getting in the stream. And what do they have? I think they have a special council slash public hearing that's set up for Tuesday. So in terms of actual municipal proceedings that we are expecting this week or will cover this week, it is a virtual desert out there, and perhaps that is for the best. Perhaps everybody could just use a little bit of a rest. Just thinking. Somebody says, any school board meetings on my text at 7:10:10. Oh, no. Did one of them sneak in? Because there's no District 62 meetings, or at least there hasn't been or shouldn't be. I wonder if they managed to sneak in under the wire. Can you imagine that? No, don't tease me like that. If I missed one, I'd feel really bad, especially after all the stuff I said before, which, by the way, I stand by all of it. And I do delight in being proven wrong. Why? Because it's often because somebody decides to do the right thing or the better thing, confounding my expectations, meaning that the public is better off than they would have otherwise been. It doesn't mean that there's no news this week. We've been talking about that extensively. Marie-Therese Little, of course, Mayor Machosim, was on yesterday, as we reviewed on the program yesterday, celebrating the good news, the $7 million for the new Machosim Fire Department.
19: Consequential, monumental, and it will help us replace the aging 1950s fire hall with a modern post-seismic facility.
20: And as we've discussed, there were any number of municipalities that also tried for those same funds, came up short this cycle. Perhaps they'll do better next time. There's only a certain amount of money out there for various projects going forward. And of course, we talked about the curious ongoing issue of the municipality of Langford, a lack of transparency, and its curious 1989 looks like it's written in typewriter bylaw that talks about a fire protection district that didn't exist, or after I think it was dissolved by the province end of the year in 1992 when Langford became a municipality, that transferred the bylaw over to the municipality. But I did want, opening the show today, to make one more note as to what I said yesterday. By the way, it's totally unacceptable that there was not a current version of Langford's municipal governance bylaws for their fire department in the bylaws section of their website. I gave a kudos to Fraser Johnson, who's a committee member out in Langford, on the show last week. I want to repeat that kudos today. I think that he's doing important work in terms of accountability for the people, and that bylaw should have always been there. I found a copy of the bylaw online, which is what we started the show yesterday by talking about after Machosim, but you have to go back in their agendas almost 10 years to find it. It's in the November 7th, 2016 council agenda package, and it'd be easy to miss. It's between pages 68 and 78. It's only 10 pages long, perhaps because it's missing sections that include offenses that exist in other municipalities, yet curiously are not codified in this Langford bylaw. Which, of course, leads me to another thing that I want to say on the show today, is that while the city of Langford can only allow people to go back to 2016 in terms of looking at meeting agendas and other documents, unlike other municipalities, I might add, that let you go back further, the Wayback Machine, Internet Archive, as I've discovered recently, actually captured seeming Langford agendas and minutes and other documents going back years and years and years, even after, for whatever reason, the city of Langford decided to make those no longer available on or after the year 2021. And I've posted an example from 2011 of an agenda for Langford's Protective Services Committee that details Langford Fire Rescue dealing with a problem. What's the problem that they're dealing with? Well, they're talking about fire inspections, which is something that we've been discussing on the show in relation to their bylaw that, you know, needed to be changed probably years ago and certainly needs to be changed today, that the fire master plan said was urgent and necessary to change it at that point immediately, i.e. less than 1 year, and that was 3 years ago. But if you go back in time 15 years, it talks about how during January of 2011, it says a total of 181 fire inspections were carried out, including, it says here, 15 re-inspections. It says, in many instances, there are infractions that remain unresolved. It says, we are discussing how to best deal with chronic re-offenders. It says, although education is our preferred method of working on fire and life safety infractions, it does not always work. Oh, imagine that. Says, we feel by providing the appropriate education, businesses and or building owners will buy into why we are asking for certain code issues to be adhered to, is what it actually says in that particular report that once upon a time was online. And the city of Langford's website was captured by the Wayback Machine Internet Archive and then subsequently removed by Langford, along with, as far as I can tell, hundreds of other documents that predate 2016 that have also been captured and archived by the Wayback Machine Internet Archive. So I wanted to bring that up for a couple of reasons. One, that information should be online still. People should be able to go back to do research on it, especially when it relates to things like what the fire chief told the Community Advisory Committee last week with respect to provincial compliance orders only being used, in his words, once or twice over the last 20 years. If there was a problem with serious

0: that were failing their fire inspections regularly in an environment that lacked the ability, regulatory speaking, to issue some of the types of fines we might have seen elsewhere. But that's another upshot of keeping a bylaw from 1989. Provincial orders were used very rarely, and the municipal enforcement mechanisms to this day remain less well-developed than what we see in other jurisdictions, which is among the reasons that Langford's current fire chief, Aubrey, told the Community Advisory Committee last week that they needed to implement the change. And one of the things that the bylaw would introduce, and this is his own words, is the ability to issue some types of fines that right now it does not have the ability, and Langford, by extension, does not have the ability to issue. I know, right? So you're sitting there thinking, wait, hold on. The provincial fire code applies everywhere equally. It is enforced, like the BC building code is, on a much smaller or local level. So the resources that were not in place, the municipal tools that were not in place, might vary from jurisdiction to jurisdiction. And indeed, it seems likely that that is certainly the case right now in Langford, because it's still on the 1989 bylaw. And it's great that they've spent all this time acclimatizing businesses to the change. That's part of the reason for the delay. And while Chief Aubrey last week, I think, correctly noted the scenario where one business moving from one municipality to another municipality might expect there to be uniform application of the rules there, as well as fines or anything else that they might run into if they fail to pass inspection or something similar. The other scenario that I think should also be part of this conversation is the one where Langford businesses that have operated in a different type of regulatory environment for decades will finally, potentially at least, find themselves catching up to the 21st century. Albeit, 26 years later than perhaps it could have been. So that's another upshot we're going to be watching for very carefully. And again, I have no idea why this wasn't updated sooner, except when I think about the idea of regulatory jumps and the ability of fire departments to enforce those things and the ability of businesses. Langford's got a lot of businesses to adapt to that changing regulatory environment are factors that, in fairness, do need to be taken into account. What I would like to have seen, though, is this document on Langford's website. Because that way people could click through, they could look for it, they could satisfy themselves, they could do some research without relying on the Wayback Machine, of all things, to do municipal research. We pay for governments for a reason. You would think that making this material more available, much in the same way Langford's fire bylaw should have been more available, even if people looked at it and realized that perhaps it lacked enforcement mechanisms that existed elsewhere. We can do things better, and I hope that we do things better from now on. But I just wanted to add that to the conversation for today. The Wayback Machine is a way that people can access, if you live in Langford, your own municipal documents that are otherwise not made easily available on the Langford website for whatever reason. We'll take a quick break and have more after this.
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11: It's very important that everybody obey the fire code anyway, because it is a provincial law, and it is the right thing to do. And, you know, hopefully we have a fire department that is well-equipped to be able to actually enforce it and levy fines involving things like failed inspections and whatnot in Langford as soon as humanly possible, because that's one of the new things that, and this is what they heard at Langford's Community Advisory Committee last week, that the bylaw change will bring to the conversation. And if inspections had never been a problem in Langford, I think, okay, well, that's not really that big of an issue then. The provincial order method that was relied upon very rarely must have been sufficient. The problem is that when I look at documents that have since been removed from Langford's website but are preserved by the Wayback Machine Internet Archive, they talk about problems with chronic reoffenders and reinspections. And that's going back 15 years. You look at later documents that are published on the city website, like the 2023 master plan that references a consultant's report that was prepared and given to City Council in 2017, after which the chief wrote a summary of the implications of the document. Among the issues that are covered in the master plan, talking about the expanding of the fire protection model report, identifying that more fire inspectors would be hired by the city, but that had not necessarily occurred at that point because, of course, as we mentioned, there are any number of staffing and other problems, which, of course, when we take into account the rapid nature of development in Langford, is far from reassuring. Just going to point that out. Don't want to be unfair to anybody. But on the other hand, I also don't want to be unfair and avoid confronting potential issues either. And yeah, no, this I'd feel a lot better if all that stuff had been on Langford's website. But I also have a hunch, and this is just a hunch, that if all that stuff had figured prominently on Langford's website, that these problems probably would have been solved years ago. But it wasn't, and they're not. And we're still in a regulatory environment right now where the bylaw hasn't actually been changed yet. So be nice, everybody. Texture 71010 writes, "Hey Adam, if someone was to use the countdown clock when discussing upcoming events with their spouse, would it make them look more invested asking for a friend?" You're talking about the next council meetings that we have to cover. It'll be Central Saanich and Sydney get things kicked off Monday night. That's 126 hours, 37 minutes, and 52 seconds from now on my clock. Not that anybody's counting down. In terms of agendas that are being published, I don't really see a whole lot that's up for next week yet. Saanich has published their Tuesday meeting agenda, and that's where they have their special council slash public hearing. And I'm just looking at what they have there. Mixed commercial storage zone. I don't know. That's come before them before. I know that there were some people that showed up on that one. Let's see. What else do they have? Official community plan bylaw amendment to allow... Ooh, does that say nine-story building? Well, that might be interesting. Wonder how that's going to work out. People in Saanich, they tend to get really sensitive about buildings when they approach five, six stories seems to be the threshold where a lot of folks can be expected to come out. And of course, housing is a very important issue that's being discussed, if not primarily, then extensively through this. Yeah, no, they've got a couple of interesting things on their agenda for Tuesday night, so we'll be watching. But then again, Tuesday night, that's... Like I said, that's 150 hours from now. We've got a lot of other things on the show that we'll be talking about. Also on the program, earlier today, we had a chance to touch base talking about very important issues involving entrepreneurship and commercial success in Victoria. Greater Victoria Chamber of Commerce CEO John Wilson was on the program, spoke with our own Ryan Price, sounded like this.
12: I did. Yeah, I was down on Dallas
11: Road. Everybody loves the Snowbirds.
12: And watched the Snowbirds performance. It was fantastic, a great piece of Canadiana, and you know, it's always been one of my favorites, watching the Snowbirds. And the Chamber were able to help connect Dan Dempsey and his team with the Snowbirds with Kelly Curta and the Greater Victoria Festival Society, and they pulled off a fantastic event, I think, for our local community, and always great. And thanks to CFAX for being down there supporting as well.
13: Yeah, it was great to be there because it really was. I mean, the Snowbirds were the main attraction, but I think just sort of being there with tens of thousands of other Victorians down along the waterfront, that's kind of a neat vibe as well.
12: Absolutely. Just a beautiful evening, and just shows what this community can pull off. We're definitely punch well above our weights with events like this, and it's just great to be side by side with Greater Victoria supporting such a iconic Canadian event like the Snowbirds, and hopefully we get to see them around again one day soon.
13: Well, let's leave that for now.
11: I thought they were gone. Isn't that supposed to be our goodbye, or did I miss something?
13: No, but hopefully you're right. We do get the Snowbirds.
11: There we go. Keep the hope alive.
13: Back in whatever capacity they return in. Oh, we will see them Saturday, I guess. They're going to go by the David Foster Foundation show in the...
11: Oh, okay. Fair enough.
13: Inner Harbor. So we don't have to wait long for another little Snowbirds flyover. But anyways, let's talk about something else, because we got you here because you got this thing called Launch Victoria. It's the City of Victoria and the Chamber of Commerce getting together to create this pilot program. It's supposed to help local entrepreneurs launch and grow their business. But tell me more about it. What is this?
12: Well, you know, it's great to be working side by side with the city. You know, we've said for a long time here at the Chamber is that, you know, businesses want to be part of the solution. And Launch Victoria is a new partnership between the Greater Victoria Chamber of Commerce and the City of Victoria, helping local companies grow and scale. Businesses are telling us they need clearer support and better access to mentors and strong path to investment. And Launch Victoria delivers just that. It's about building a more competitive, resilient economy for Greater Victoria.
13: And it's a pilot program where people actually can join up and join a cohort, like a class?
12: Yeah, so it's on the City of Victoria website and on the Chamber website, the link to it. And the goals of the program are to help local companies grow, attract investments, strengthen the region's long-term economic future, and along with providing mentorship, capital connections, of course, connections to capital and practical tools for entrepreneurs so they can move faster through the system. And it truly is about positioning Greater Victoria to compete with other mid-sized cities with strong innovation ecosystems. And we do compete with other cities, cities like Kelowna and Nanaimo and Surrey. Of course, they're building strong innovation systems and business growth ecosystems, trying to attract entrepreneurs and businesses to their regions. But of course, we have in Greater Victoria competitive advantages that we all know about. We have a highly educated talent base, supported by a fantastic post-secondary institutions, our fantastic quality of life, and that attracts and retains these great skilled workers, giving what we think employers a recruitment edge over these other cities. And just as collaborative innovation will help, draw and give entrepreneurs a step up with our competitors.
13: So in your view, who's the ideal candidate here? Who are you hoping will apply for this? What kind of person, what kind of entrepreneur do you think would benefit from this?
12: Well, it's about starting new business. So young, new businesses looking for support, both from the city and with the chamber. It gives a free year membership to the chamber and lots of support and teaching opportunities, education opportunities through the Launch Victoria. All the information is on the website, and we're really excited to get it going.
13: I think you've probably answered this by saying that the type of things you're hoping to help people out in this launch program, but I'll still ask, what do you think the big challenges are for an entrepreneur trying to start out in Victoria? What are the hurdles they've got to get across?
12: Well, it's tough. You know, it's about access to capital, for sure. Capital is tight right now. The financial institutions are very strained, restricting and much tougher on particularly unproven businesses, for sure. They're looking, so people who have great ideas and want to get in business, they're looking for mentorship, people who have been in business, particularly in Greater Victoria, to navigate the barriers that are sometimes put in place. It also offers training and networks that they wouldn't otherwise have access to. So, it really helps companies with strong ideas, overcome these barriers to growth, and we're excited to get it going for sure.
13: Now, you, of course, had a successful run at business in Victoria. Do you think you would have been helped out by a program like this when you were first starting out?
12: Ryan, to be honest, I'm second generation, so I did have the program. It was a program of mom and dad. My mom and dad started our business, so I was very, very lucky to be able to have my, particularly my dad, to lean on and learn from. But a lot of people don't have that, and it's an opportunity for young entrepreneurs to learn from people who have been through the wars of entrepreneurship, and it's a tough battle, and it's not for the weak of heart. And I applaud anyone who follows their passion and wants to get into business and be successful. And it's hard work, and it's a lot of ups and downs. And anything we can do to support them from a chamber perspective and in partnership here with the city, I think goes a long way to growing our region's business base.
13: Well, the applications are open for Launch Victoria from the City of Victoria and the Greater Victoria Chamber of Commerce joining up for this pilot program.
11: That's right. Positive news all the time here on the Adam Sterling Show. John Wilson, CEO, Greater Victoria Chamber of Commerce, joining us for a conversation earlier today. We will take a quick break and have more right after this.
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11: All right, back on the air here at CFAX 1070. Another update on another story to do with fires that we covered on the show yesterday. This was yesterday at a press conference. You're about to hear BC Minister Kelly Green answer a question from a member of the media, namely, where is David Eby?
24: Hi, thank you for taking my question. People in the impacted communities are wondering if Premier David Eby will be publicly addressing the wildfire situation or making a statement to those directly affected anytime soon. They're saying the silence has been deafening.
25: I totally understand that people are very stressed out right now. They are evacuated. There's a lot of uncertainty on when they'll be able to return home and what comes next. Our province is supporting everyone who's evacuated with emergency support services if they need them. That support includes accommodation, clothing, incidentals, food. But we are all also asking people to be prepared themselves with a grab-and-go bag, pre-registering for ESS. We will continue to support communities with response led by the BC Wildfire Service, as well as my ministry, Emergency at EMCR. It's important that people know that they will be supported if they're evacuated and that our BC Wildfire Service is doing everything that they can to protect lives and protect communities.
26: Follow-up?
24: Yes, if the province...
11: So anyway, David Eby has actually issued a statement right now. It came out about 25 minutes ago. I see it on that social media website, formerly known as Twitter.com, also known as X, the place where none of us are supposed to go, and yet the world turns on who hits what button where. David Eby posts a short time ago, as I've been talking to local leaders on the front lines of these fires, I'm hearing stories of devastation, heartbreak, and the incredible resilience and generosity of British Columbia. Colombians. He writes, "My thanks to local First Nations and local government leaders," it says, "working around the clock to support people." Now, you will note the inferences that we can draw from that by implication. "As I've been talking to local leaders on the front lines of these fires," he writes, implying that he has either attended or at least been in regular contact with them, talking about the heartbreak and the incredible resilience and thanking those. So in terms of the silence being deafening, silence no longer. 25 minutes ago, David Eby issuing a social media post addressing this particular issue. Let's do some text response, 71010 on your wireless device. Texture 71010 writes, "For me, or for my small business," or it says, "For me, small business startup is the uncertainty." It says both levels of government create, it says both the NDP and City Hall of Victoria constantly adding cost. It says, "Look at last week and the cost added. If people don't have money to spend," it says, "no business will do a good business and thrive." Well, City of Victoria Council last week, we did cover those meetings extensively. They were quite long when you included all of the breaks and their lunch break and their recesses and whatnot. When they finally edited it down, I'm just trying to think of how long that meeting was when it was just content. I think it was just under 4 hours for the first meeting, and then there was also some additional time for the second meeting, as I just draw back in my memory here. And there were a number of different things that were discussed last week at City of Victoria Council. I'm just looking here. I'm going to pull up my archive and take a look, because they talked about tenant compensation for a huge amount of the meeting. They talked about how BC Housing was, this was the homeless information or homeless individuals and families information system discussion that they had last week. Now I remember. And they also got into an argument about metatomidine and whether or not that needed an emergency motion. And then they got into an argument over whether or not the word prescribed should be included in the quote unquote safer supply clause. Councillor Gardner pressing the chair on exactly what safer supply means without a prescription, which actually is a good point. I was under the impression that quote unquote safer supply, which is a term that some people use, also was or were also known as prescribed alternatives. So if you remove the prescribed from prescribed alternatives, I'm not even sure what that's supposed to be at this point. Maybe somebody can help me out with that. And I do have some clips from that here. Let's see, what else did they do last week? I'm just reading through my notes here. The tenant protection, metatomidine were two of the big ones. Permissive tax exemptions. That was also part of the conversation last week. And it was last week at council that they finalized the possibility of revitalization tax exemptions that would apply to potential new hotels coming in. And that was part of the larger conversation that had Old Town excluded from it, where some folks were worried that a change to the overall policy and guidelines that staff use to assess certain projects might filter through to the point where it became a de facto zoning change in Uptown, which is something that staff pushed back on and some members of council labeled misinformation or at least misunderstanding, which is why they ended up actually moving a motion to clarify it. And it was one of the least clear things I've ever seen, as they debated and argued back and forth on the exact wording of this motion. Actually, I should play those clips. Those clips are quite humorous, and they're a good example of the dysfunction that we see at the council table. You have a councillor who cites misunderstanding in the community, moves a motion to clarify things, and then immediately admits that it's not worded very well and that he needs help clarifying his clarifying motion. From there, things unfold as one would expect. We have time for calls as well at 250-386-1161 *1070. Let's go to Kevin, who's calling in. Hey, Kevin, you're on the air. Go ahead.
0: Well, let's start from the rear. David Eby coming forth about the fires. Is that going to make it any better?
11: It might make some people feel better to know that they're being seen.
0: I don't know. If my house was gone, I wouldn't care who was talking, honestly.
11: Well, everybody's house is gone yet, Kevin. I think that's the point.
0: The people that are probably feeling bad are probably the people that have lost. You know, the people who haven't lost are probably feeling, far sorry for those other people. But, this is what we have ministers for, to take care of these things so that the premier doesn't have to come to the plate of all time. During the pandemic, the premier only came to the podium when he was ready to scold us like children. Shouldn't he have been there every time?
11: You mean Horgan, or you mean EB as Attorney General at that point?
0: I just said the premier.
11: Well, no, but I'm not clear who you mean, if you mean John Horgan or David Eby, because David Eby was, of course, among the primary ministers. He was the Attorney General.
0: Okay, he was the premier at the time, right?
11: Horgan was, yeah, okay.
0: Yeah, but he didn't need to be there each and every time. That's why he had a medical advisor and a minister of health. That's why he was there, or that's why they were there, to do the jobs that they were supposed to. So, anyways, that's neither here nor there. The fact that we're surprised that things have gone a little differently in Langford, you've even said Langford's always done things differently. Well, there's proof.
11: Well, it's
0: things differently.
11: Yeah, and they said it last week. Like it's not like it's still a secret at this point. And you know, I really wish that they had that up on their website, because the fact that the bylaw that's outdated and is only 10 pages long, et cetera, the fact that it wasn't up on their website so people could look at it and go, "What is this? This doesn't look like the bylaw in Saanich. This doesn't look like other bylaws elsewhere." It probably contributed to it not being updated as long as it was. And there's actually one more point that I wanted to raise, Kevin. Thank you for reminding me. Somebody on Twitter this morning actually reminded me that this is part of a pattern that we've seen out in Langford, where council will vote in a resolution and people will see that or hear about that or understand that and assume that it's accomplished something that can only be accomplished by a bylaw. And in this case, council did resolve in November 2016 to instruct staff to update their outdated fire governance bylaws. And anybody who was reading the agenda and saw the bylaw on the agenda that day would read the minutes after and they'd see that council vote to update the bylaw. They could incorrectly come to the understanding that the bylaw at that point was old, had since been updated, and because there's no current version posted on the website, they have nothing to compare it to. So they might be under the mistaken impression that the bylaw had been updated at that point, so they wouldn't press on it. And we've also seen another situation similar to this in Langford in the past, where supposedly there was a council resolution to instruct staff to create a municipal reserve fund for folks who live in mobile home parks who were displaced. And there was a recent news story on that as well, where it turned out that the fund just didn't exist. And there was this back and forth with staff sort of puzzling about what had happened. But anybody who reads section 188 of the BC Community Charter can see that council may by bylaw establish a reserve fund. But if there's no bylaw, they got three readings and was adopted and was treated like a bylaw should, no reasonable person should have expected a bare council resolution to actually accomplish that goal at the time. So that's twice we see council resolutions on the public record that might have been interpreted by some as accomplishing an outcome that in fact was not accomplished because there wasn't sufficient follow through afterwards. Two doesn't make it a pattern, but it is more than once.
0: Well, the fact that most people wouldn't even look at the bylaws, you know, they would assume that there's a bylaw in place for fires and that, and the insurance companies, if they knew about this, they wouldn't even assure them or let them know that you don't have a bylaw in place for fires.
11: Well, they had the open and burning bylaw. To be clear. They had the open burning bylaw on the website. There's three different bylaws. There's the governance bylaw that creates the department, gives it its legal powers. There's a smoke alarm bylaw that was 1993, not updated after 1993. That does contain things like fines and other regulations for smoke alarms. And then there was the open burning bylaw that was modified much more recently. I want to say 2011 or 2014. I don't have it in front of me, though, but it was much more recent than, by comparison, the 1989 one. And that had to do with fines and whatnot for burning outside. And I've had people say bylaw came and I was open burning. Well, that's what the burning bylaw prohibits under some conditions. So nobody should be surprised about that. The open burning one, my understanding, was publicly available. It's the other ones that weren't, at least according to Fraser Johnson last week at committee.
0: And as for bylaws for businesses, they were just warned again, because we had reoffenders. So he was like, don't find these people. We can't have businesses leave in Langford.
11: What is unclear to me is whether the businesses knew whether or not they could be fined. Like, it's possible that everybody thought they were getting a warning for certain things. And I want to make it clear here, there were still offenses that are specified in the 1989 bylaw, like obstructing a hydrant, obstructing a firefighter. Like, it wasn't that there was no rules and no offenses. There were some. There weren't nearly as many as existed in other municipalities. And that's part of the change that Langford's going through right now, that Chief Aubrey said they've taken their time to make sure that the businesses are acclimatized, because they've been operating in an environment where if they had done something, they might get a warning, whereas now they might end up getting fines. And that could, I suspect at least, be a somewhat difficult acclimation period or acclimatization period. On the other hand, though, for the love of God, what happened for 30 years out there? Like, is there a list somewhere? I want to know which businesses were the serial offenders or when that stopped.
0: Do we really want to know?
11: Yeah.
0: Because they're still there. They didn't get booted to the curb. So at this point, it doesn't really matter, because they didn't have any fires. and they got away with it. So at this point, it's like, oh, well, what's in the past is in the past. But we have to remember, Langford came from a very small area, and it's grown and grown and grown.
11: Well, it's 40 square kilometers. I think it's 43 around there, square kilometers. Twice the size of Victoria.
0: But I mean the people out there.
11: Oh,
0: when I was going out there when I was in my teens, it was a very small community. You know, lots of outlying areas, but a very small community. You know, with pockets of little pockets here and there, and, you know, individuals living here and there. But it was a small community with the room to expand. And so the fact that they could expand as fast as they did and the way they did compared to other communities like Saanich that's been there for, what, 125 years with a lot of ALR and that, and they don't have much land left to develop. Same with Oak Bay and all the other municipalities. You know, it's hard for them to develop without possibly even tearing things down, whereas, you know, nilly-willy in Langford, because they had all that area, you know, that was easy to do.
11: A lot of it was mountainous terrain, though. And you raise a good point. This is another policy fight they've had, is about retaining walls and the characteristics that retaining walls have to have in Langford. This was a fight that the council got into a couple of years ago. But that is also true of the issue with the water supply, because much of the development that we've seen in Langford is in elevated terrain, mountainous terrain. And Victoria has a water distribution system, as we have often talked about, from the Souk Lake Reservoir that is primarily gravity fed, which means that as you go uphill and get higher and higher, you can count less and less on gravity maintaining adequate water pressure for things like fire flow, which is why if you want to put a house, you know, 250 meters up or something like that on one of those beautiful houses on the top of Bear Mountain or South Skirt Mountain, you have to have pumping stations that are installed. There's a water tower partway up Skirt Mountain that Lanny Seaton was reminding us about. And if you drive up Bear Mountain Parkway, you can't miss it. It's this giant cylinder at the side of the road. So that specialized infrastructure needs to be put in place to allow Langford to expand outward, because unlike some other municipalities that were not nearly as mountainous and varied in their terrain, Langford was very mountainous in some parts of its terrain. So it had to install special water infrastructure. And that's where, in part, some of the fire flow concerns come from, which is why they've resorted to covenants registered on title of properties for sprinklers, fire underwriter survey, sprinkler credits, and other similar tools. It all fits together. We've covered elements of this story over the past few years. What I don't think we had really done until this point is put it all together in one cohesive package.
0: Yeah. Well, and that reminds me. There was a report that a guy put on sprinklers at a new development somewhere here in BC where
11: yesterday.
0: The fire burned.
11: Yeah, we covered it yesterday.
0: Yeah, and he thinks that he saved the complex.
11: Yep.
0: Well, that's right after we were told not to waste water. Yet he wasn't scrutinized or told, you know, hey, what the heck are you doing?
11: Well,
0: why don't all of us put our sprinklers on? You know?
11: Here's the problem, though. If the fire had consumed his home with his sprinklers left on, it would have left the water running, essentially. Any plastic knobs or whatever that could be used to turn the water would
0: running
11: get destroyed
0: in the, first place.
11: In the fire. But the problem is that if everybody does that, the water pressure goes way down in the area, which can make it difficult
0: so
11: to draw.
0: So he should have never, ever been doing that, and it should have been pointed out that, he's done this, maybe he saved it, but we've already asked you not to waste water. Last thing I'll touch on real quick.
11: Yeah.
0: Fire bosses. Do you know what they are?
11: Like on site for fighting a wildfire?
0: That's our air assist with forest fire.
11: Is it? Okay.
0: Called the fire boss. It's a helicopter that the Liberals put in place because they knew that the Martin Mars only had so much life left in it. It was extremely expensive to operate, and it could only land on certain bodies of waters in the province because of its size, whereas the fire boss can almost land on certain size pools to pick up water. And, you know, could be right there and drop it exactly where they want it, as opposed to a flyover where they just dump tons of water. And we also knew that the Martin Mars was a private enterprise. And if they were farmed out to somewhere else, what would we have done? You know, so the fire bosses were put in place. The NDP fought it, like, you know, behind the people of BC because they love the Martin Mars. But guess where the Martin Mars is now? Where would it be? Where would we be without those fire bosses now?
11: We saw it fly over Martin Mars. When was that? Was that year ago? They had this big ceremony where the Martin Mars flew over here recently.
0: My sister sat out the Senate anyway and watched it come in. But, it's in a museum, though. That doesn't do us much good when there's forest fires. So, again, it's a good thing we have those fire bosses that the NDP fought tooth and nail not to get, but just maintain the Martin Mars, you know, foresight. But, I'll leave you with all those things.
11: Okay, I'll think about it. Kevin, thanks for the call. Appreciate it. All right. All right, bye now. 250-386-1161, star 1070, a free call. On your wireless device, texture 71010 writes, if you remove prescribed from prescribed alternatives, it's just alternatives. No, this is like, this is what actually happened. This is Victoria Council last Thursday. For those of you who missed the meeting, they're arguing over a special emergency motion that it would, again, just be an advocacy motion. Emergency response to the methamphetamine crisis.
1: Mr. Kim.
2: Thank you. If I may, a question to the mover. There's no.
11: I have a texter writing, fire boss, he's way off base. Would not surprise me. I don't think those helicopters are called fire bosses. And if anybody knows better, I'd appreciate a correction.
2: Mention of safe supply here. Is there a way that would I don't want to take over this motion. Is that something you'd be comfortable with moving as your amendment?
11: Oh, yeah, there we go. Because that's always an easy thing to talk about.
3: Through you, Mayor, I actually just sent an amendment over to Ledge Services, so that's coming.
1: Hang on, let's just like give her a minute to... Councillor Kim, do you wish to cede your...
11: Oh, it says the fire boss is a scooping single-engine air tanker. It's a type of aircraft, not a position.
1: Speaking order to the...
11: But a fire boss, it says here, is a plane. I'm pretty sure a fire boss is like an AT-802F fire boss. I'm just looking here, air tractor, rotary wing aircraft. Oh, it says usually... Okay, I'm not really sure.
1: Mover?
2: Yes.
1: Very good.
11: Yeah, I have a texter writing, a fire boss is an air tractor, AT-802F fire boss. I thought that was a prop, like a propeller-driven plane.
1: Councillor Lowton.
11: It looks a lot like a float plane to me, the one that I'm looking at a picture of. Maybe there's a different fire boss, but I'm not sure.
1: Do you intend to provide an amendment?
3: I do. I've sent it over to Legislative Service. It's a new number two.
1: Okay. Just let people have a minute to read that.
11: All right. It says evidence-based healthcare methods, including prescribed safer supply to provide alternatives to the toxic drug supply, prevent fatal overdoses, and support long-term care. Now, there's just one problem. If you want to try to talk about prescribed safer supply when it comes to methamphetamine, is methamphetamine is a very powerful tranquilizer that is given to animals. So unless we're going to start prescribing medicine for animals to people, as part of our prescribed safer supply regimen, which I really don't see as being politically tenable right now for many other reasons, regardless of purported or potential efficacy, it's likely that's not going to happen. But I think that it's indicative of our overall mindset. Oh, well, why? But people are taking animal tranquilizer and it's dangerous. Well, maybe we should just give it to them. Because that's how we make things safer. It's they're taking toxic animal tranquilizer with adulterants in it. We should be giving them the clean version. Like, that's where the logic goes. This is what we've started in terms of this entire narrative. People are reading it. How long does it take to read one line? I'm going to fast forward.
1: Presume when you use the phrase long-term care, you don't necessarily... imply the more conventional expectation or stereotype of care for older people. You just mean longer term care.
3: Mm-hmm.
1: Care in the longer term.
3: Mm-hmm.
1: That's fine, just as long as it's clear.
11: Yeah, texter writes, they do not hover into pools. BC, it says, has aircraft resources available from private companies such as VIH, Colson, West Coast Helicopters, and a host of other companies in the province who contract, it says, from the BCWF. I assume that means BC Wildfire Service. And yeah, I'm looking at the Airbus right now, Kevin, and I wish I had been able to correct you during the call, but an Airbus is not a helicopter. It is a single prop aircraft that I'm looking at right now. Quite small. Looks like a float plane, except it's the wing is under the fuselage instead of over the fuselage. But I see pontoons here, which, of course, makes sense because it's going to be picking up water from bodies of water. So I'm not sure what those helicopters are called, but the Airbus themselves are a propeller-driven aircraft, like a plane.
1: All right, that seems on its...
11: Oh, I need to take a break. We'll be back after this.
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35: From the National Newsroom of the Canadian Press, I'm Karen Rebo. Wildfire losses are growing across BC's interior, with news structures have been damaged or destroyed on about 120 properties near Clinton. Roughly 1,500 properties remain under evacuation order because of the massive Pear Lake fire. A firefighting helicopter also crashed into a lake near Clinton, leaving the pilot with minor injuries. Near the northwestern shore of Okanagan Lake, the Bradley Creek fire west of Vernon destroyed 230 homes on the Okanagan Indian Band Reserve Saturday. And this morning, a few dozen properties in the Metro Vancouver village of Anmore are under evacuation alert due to a fire burning in Balcarra Regional Park. A new report says human-induced climate change made the conditions that fueled July wildfires in Ontario and the Northwest Territories roughly twice as likely. In the World Weather Attribution Report, an international team of scientists says what used to be rare fire conditions are now more and more likely today. Early observations indicate the hot, dry, and windy conditions underlying fires in the Northwest Territories could now be expected to occur every 2 to 6 years and every 6 to 15 years in Ontario. The report suggests that in a world without human-caused climate change, those conditions would have been much rarer, or less than once in 40 years. Ottawa is promising money to build more than 5,600 new rental homes across Toronto, and at least a third of them will be affordable or rent-controlled. Prime Minister Mark Carney made the announcement in Toronto yesterday alongside Mayor Olivia Chow, who was just as thrilled.
4: Shuffles hit the ground this year, and that's worthy of celebration because we need the jobs, we need the housing right now.
35: Carney said the federal government will invest at least $2.7 billion into the project over the next 3 years. A jury in upstate New York heard yesterday the mother of Melina Fratolin repeatedly texted the girl's father, Luciano Fratolin, on the evening their 9-year-old was reported missing.
9: Police extracted data from Fratolin's phone, including location, text, and call records. The data indicate Fratolin's phone had stopped for about an hour in the rural area of New York where Melina's body was later found. In some messages to Melina's mother, Callie Galanis, Fratolin claimed to be 15 minutes away from bringing the girl home. The data also shows Galanis repeatedly texted and called Fratolin around the time he reported their daughter missing. Fratolin did not answer these calls. His trial is scheduled to continue on Thursday. Marie-Claude Strikeman, The Canadian Press, Elizabethtown, New York.
35: This is The Canadian Press. In sports, the Toronto Blue Jays will be in Chicago today, where they will take on the Cubs for an afternoon game that will make up for a June game that had been postponed because of weather. They left Texas yesterday with a series win against the Astros. New York Mets rookie Jeffrey Yan had an emphatic way to mark striking out the first batter he faced in the major leagues. The 29-year-old left-hander jumped high in the air with his feet spread apart, landed on the front of the mound, and then slapped the grass with his left hand in the Mets' 6-5 win at Cleveland last night. In tennis, Leila Fernandez is the last Canadian standing in either the men's or women's singles tournaments at the National Bank Open. The Laval, Quebec native breezed past Mexico's Renata Zarazua in two sets in Toronto. In the men's tournament in Montreal, the top-ranked Canadian, Felix Auger-Aliassime, withdrew before the opening match due to a back injury. From the Canadian Press, I'm Karen Rebo.
10: Ted Lasso fans, you believed and it happened.
14: Oi, welcome back. It's good to see you.
15: You too.
10: 3 years after what was supposed to be the season finale, the iconic sports comedy is back for a fourth season. The first episode premieres today on Apple TV, with new episodes dropping each Wednesday through October 7th. Jason Sudeikis plays the title character, who this time coaches the AFC Richmond women's soccer team. TikTok videos will soon be on Disney+. The company's reached a deal to allow TikTok videos from Disney fans to be streamed on both sites. It's part of what's being called a thoughtfully curated selection. It'll also allow participating creators access to Disney IP, including Marvel, Pixar, Star Wars, and other Disney brands. The collaboration will be rolled out in the coming months under a new Verts tab. Foreigner is 50 years old this year, and to celebrate that golden anniversary, it's going to offer VIP packages with on-stage and beyond experiences for its show August 21st at Jones Beach on Long Island, New York. For about $1,000, it includes a pre-show meet and greet, a photo op with members, a limited edition 7-inch vinyl, and an autographed lyric sheet. But sorry, Lou Gramm is not expected to be there that night. That's entertainment. I'm Daria Albinger.
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1: All right, back on the air here at CFAX 1070. Laura, on our text messages at 71010, writes, street drugs are dangerous. Generally, Laura writes, the same person wouldn't think it a good move, it says, to use taxpayer dollars to support a continuing use, it says, of mind-altering street drugs without consequences or accountability or responsibility. But apparently, the texter writes, Victoria Council thinks it's innovative and kind. It says, methadone and various alternatives often fail. That's naloxone and various alternatives. I think you mean texter fail because it stabilizes folks that want to get. Oh, sorry. You do mean methadone. Stabilizes folks who want to get high, not stable. But hey, texter writes, Victoria believes themselves virtuous and caring. Any wonder no other municipalities are clamoring to join? Well, this is what I talk about, Laura. Like, one of the reasons I think that nobody noticed the fire situation out in Langford, which, the more I look at it, the more shocking I find, if I can just be frank, is because all of us were often distracted by the living, breathing, bad choice, which was various Victorian municipal governments. It wasn't always that way. It seems to start probably in the late 2000s, early 2010s, as you have more of these ideals taking hold. And then, of course, it was the Johnson Street Bridge replacement project ended up stalling in all these spectacularly bizarre ways. And from there, it just sort of snowballed to the point where people would look at what was happening in Victoria and they suddenly find themselves more appreciative of the sort of governance that was different that existed elsewhere. But in hindsight, I can't help but wonder if that too is among the harms that the entire region has suffered because of Victoria governance, is that through seemingly no desire of their own, note I avoid using the word fault, Victoria attracted a massive amount of attention and scrutiny. And because of that, I think things were left unaddressed that should have been addressed perhaps years sooner elsewhere. And Victoria remains an example of what not to do in any number of different things, like last week's motion on methadone, which, by the way, isn't as a tranquilizer for animals.
2: Absolutely be in here. And I did not want to be prescriptive because I don't actually know the best way to deal with the methadone crisis on the street.
1: Which is why we're moving a motion for emergency response to the methadone or tomidine, however you pronounce it, crisis.
2: That is up to, you know, healthcare professionals. So
1: we're just here talking about it.
2: So that word, the such as, is just, these are just suggestions. And Mayor, you'll be the one that's going to write the letter if should this pass. So you can, you know, put in it the information that you feel is important, and these will be those, and maybe there'll be other things you add too. I'm not sure about that, but this is a really important piece of the puzzle to be able to provide alternatives to the toxic drug supply through safe supply. It does save lives, and to get people connected with safer supply will very much help with the toxic drugs, period, no matter what's next or what if methadone's in it or not. This is just a way to help people be safe.
1: So I'm trying, maybe what she's talking about is that there is no safer supply methadone, because again, it's a medicine for animals, and that the safer supply opioids that would otherwise be prescribed would not require the introduction of an adulterant like methadone. Maybe that's what they mean. Because on its face, I just don't understand how anybody can talk about safer supply when we're talking about a drug for animals.
2: So, that's it. I just wanted to add it. And the reason I didn't have it in to begin with is this is a late motion. It came kind of late. I just wanted to make sure that we were doing something around advocacy for this before we recess for August.
1: So. Okay, but just listen to what she said. She wanted to make sure that we were doing something around advocacy for this before we recess for August. Why? Why is that important? It's certainly important if you're a politician who's seeking re-election. It's certainly important if you're worried about how you are viewed and how important your signaling and your posturing is. But the real world difference that is likely to arise, because the city of Victoria told the higher level of government that knows a lot more about this than the city of Victoria does to do something about it. Is that really going to make any difference at all? We ask ourselves, was it necessary to actually hold this debate whatsoever? I think that reasonable people can look at it and say, depending on whose interests we weigh and how we weigh them, the answer could be no.
2: So that's my apologies for not having something like this
3: you're
2: in to begin
3: the
2: with.
3: You're on the main motion now, okay. Councillor Kim, right. on the amendment, Councillor Kim.
5: Thank you, through the chair. So pleased to see this amendment here, particularly given that I just had some conversations with some folks who do frontline work in.
1: That can mean a lot of things. Frontline work.
5: I heard a story where this.
1: Oh, these are always good. All right, you ready? Buckle up.
5: Individual shared if some of the clients, if they were given a choice between heroin and heroin plus fentanyl, they would choose to get dope sick for 2 weeks in order to get off heroin plus fentanyl and go.
1: This is the most grim version of the marshmallow experiment I have ever heard. And that's actually economics. And I'm not making fun of it. There's actually an experiment called the marshmallow experiment where you ask somebody how long they're willing to wait to get two marshmallows instead of one marshmallow. Like, I'll give you one marshmallow now, but if you wait 10 minutes and have nothing, even if you're hungry, I'll give you two marshmallows then. And depending on how much time they're willing to wait to get the extra marshmallow, you can actually calculate the discount rate, or in terms of the loan interest rate is another way that would manifest, just an economic theory. This sounds like a version, but for drugs.
5: Go back to the.
1: They'd rather be dope sick. That's a word for withdrawal and having serious withdrawal symptoms. It's agonizing, by the way. Anybody who's actually been reliant on these drugs and has a substance reliance disorder, getting dope sick is an agonizing experience. And Councillor Kim says that she's heard accounts that people would choose to undergo the agony of withdrawal for 2 weeks in order.

0: vary or differ from what a person says they would do or says what they want.
1: It was more manageable, really, is what I took away from that. And so I think that there's that piece where what we're really trying to do is offer folks another option for cleaner drugs, knowing, just as my colleagues have said, that folks cannot control these cravings, the substance use disorder. And so if we can provide cleaner drugs, it's the first step towards whatever other forms of recovery individuals might need. Moreover, I think it's worth highlighting that when we talk about the drug supply, when we offer safe supply, it's a bit of a misnomer to call it just safe supply. It's also regulated. And what this motion is actually trying to do is address the problem that has emerged from an unregulated drug market. And so to have the government and the state intervene in order to regulate substances that folks are ingesting is truly not unlike what Canada Food Association does to like make
0: what Canada Food Association does. There is an organization called the CFIA, the Canadian Food Inspection Agency. I think that's what she means.
1: Sure, our food is safe, or any other pharmaceuticals. And so I do think that this is...
0: I'm sorry, I just have to play... Did she say Canada Food Association?
1: And so to have the...
0: I just want to point out that a regulatory regime, by definition, has punishments attached to it for those who fail to abide by the regulations. And no, it's true that not all of those sanctions are criminal, at least not immediately criminal. For those who continually violate the rules in a quote-unquote regulatory market, if you do it long enough, you're going to find yourself before a judge, and that judge is going to issue an order. And if you decide that you're going to show contempt for that court and not obey that order, you can absolutely find yourself incarcerated eventually. So to say that we shouldn't criminalize drugs, we should regulate them, doesn't solve the problem of what we do with the people who refuse to abide by the regulations.
1: The government and the state intervene in order to regulate substances that folks are ingesting is truly not unlike what Canada Food Association does to
0: like, Canada Food Association,
1: like make sure our food is safe, or any other pharmaceuticals. And so I do think that this is a very reasonable step forward. And I would also like to point out that this is something that Bonnie Henry has been banging the drum about for years, and
0: yeah, it is, except I don't think that carries the same weight that it once did.
1: I mean, that's a medical expert we all relied on to get through a pandemic, so.
0: I know, thanks for reminding, that's so helpful.
1: Why not continue relying on a medical expert?
0: I know, and that's the, it's like, but Adam, if this isn't trustworthy, how do we know all the other stuff was? And I just don't want to talk about it anymore.
1: Thanks.
2: Thank you very much.
0: See, it's not helpful. It is not helpful when you link the public health official guidance on decriminalizing fentanyl with the public health official guidance that we had on COVID-19, because we know that one of those things did not work out as hoped in the end and has since been canceled. And, well, I guess we're not in COVID restrictions anymore, are we? No, I don't want to go down this rabbit hole. There's all sorts of unhelpful logical consequences that can flow from this. Quick, somebody change the subject. We'll take a quick break. More after this.
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10: All right. Texture 71010 writes, why are we listening to Susan Kim? Stay in your lane. She's a member of Victoria Council, and this is how Victoria Council decided to spend, on an emergency basis, its precious council time right before their August break. You're listening to a recording that was captured last Thursday. There was a couple of motions that were brought by Councillor Crystal Oaten. One of them had to do with developing a by-name list, which is remarkably similar, by the way, because I was researching it over the weekend, to something that the last Victoria Council resolved to do in, I want to say it was September, but it was late 2020. They commissioned a voluntary survey where they were going to connect the names of the people, or collect, excuse me, in cooperation with the Coalition to End Homelessness, they were going to collect the names of the people who at that point were sheltering places like Beacon Hill and elsewhere. And among the data they would collect is point of origin, where somebody was from. Now, perhaps not coincidentally, the results of that survey, my understanding, were never made public. I'm not sure if the process actually completed per se, but it was a couple of months after that suddenly you had a change of heart from city council, with the mayor talking about how we can't house all of Canada, et cetera, et cetera. And that was at the point where they were urging the coordinated access and assessment table, which does collect people's names to get them into housing, to prioritize people who had been here. I believe it was 6 months or longer at that point, but that was 6 years ago, which is why I was frustrated last week to see Chris Lowton pitching pretty much the same idea again, seemingly unaware of how it went last time and how the same stumbling blocks that existed last time would still exist today, and that higher levels of government have been confounded by the need to create a, they call it a HIFIS, that's Homeless Individual and Family Information System. And there are efforts that are underway by higher and more capable levels of government to do that. They haven't managed to make it work yet, which makes it unclear to me why any municipality thinks they would. This was another motion, though, that Crystal Oaten brought, and this had to do with an emergency response because they were about to go on their August break, and they had to write a letter before they did that on the methamphetamine crisis that we're seeing in the streets of Victoria.
3: On the amendment, Councillor Gardner.
10: Mark Gardner has made no or created very little doubt as to her position on harm reduction type measures with respect to drug use. So we know, or we expect that we know what she's going to say.
11: Thank you. As you know, a couple of weeks ago, I suggested that the harbor transform and use prescribed drugs only rather than...
10: The Harbor is a supervised consumption site that operates in the 900 block of Pandora, for those of you who don't know the reference.
11: Illicit drugs. So when I look at this motion, there isn't a definition of included prescribed safer supply. I'm interpreting that to be, as has just been mentioned, drugs that are approved by Health Canada. And the prescription, I would hope, would just not mean going back to the what we had when the BC government rolled out their safer supply of prescriptions that could be used anywhere. So I'm going to support this, assuming, hopefully, that it means the prescribed safer supply, but at supervised locations, such as a transformed harbor. Thank you.
10: How do we get past the intoxication problem, though? And I'm not trying to be flippant here, but much of the concerns that we hear, particularly in the 900 block of Pandora, have to do with behaviors that I would argue are highly consistent with individuals who are under the influence of an intoxicating substance. How do we deal with the public disorder issues without confronting that regardless of how safe or unsafe the substance is, it can still produce altered mind states that can lead to poor behavior?
3: Thank you very much. Anybody else?
10: Anyway, I'm just trying to think my way through this stuff. Sorry.
3: Amendment. Just on the amendment, I would presume that the inclusion of the word prescribed...
10: Here we go. It's going to be a fight.
3: ...provides a significant number of guardrails that would require the existing regulations established by the province to be the guidelines of the application of number two. I'm not sure that isn't counterintuitive to what I understand to be the intent behind this. Nevertheless, I appreciate the effort at providing a middle ground so that it has the capacity to receive, I think, I hope.
10: We're talking about writing a letter to other levels of government. Yeah, like, and they're treating it as if the specific wording is going to make all the difference. It's not. I'm sorry.
3: Complete support. So on that number two, the amendment, any further comments? All those in favor? Anybody opposed? The amendment is adopted. Now, by the grace of your colleague, Councillor Gallotin, you still have the floor.
12: I'm finished. I'll let other people comment or ask questions.
3: Thank you very much.
10: I know what you're thinking, right? Adam, this must be the part where they just moved on with the rest of the meeting, because it certainly isn't worth fighting over the word prescribed.
3: On the now amended motion, any other Councillor Kim?
13: Thanks. Well, I think you spoke too soon, Mayor, because my amendment is to remove the word prescribed.
10: Oh, of course it is.
3: That's okay.
10: He's laughing like it's not okay.
3: So there's an amendment to remove the word prescribed. Is there a seconder for that? Councillor Dell is seconding that, I suspect, for discussion. Go ahead, Councillor Kim.
10: Thanks, Matt Dell.
13: Thank you, and thank you to my colleague for seconding this. Again, in my conversations with organizations who do this work, it was apparent that part of the bottleneck is that, well, actually, we do actually allow for the prescription of regulated for drugs. A real bottleneck here is actually in the ability to prescribe enough and for enough people. And so for me, removing the word prescribe is actually what helps the positive flow of a safer supply to the population that needs it, so that we can do the public health piece en masse with this population in need.
10: What?
13: Moreover, I would point to the ongoing trial with the Drug User Liberation Front in Vancouver, where it is becoming scrutinized that by not offering a safer supply without prescription, we are indeed potentially violating human rights charter rights for people to maintain life, liberty, health, and all these things. So,
10: life, liberty, health, and all these things.
13: I would rather we err on the side of what truly does serve the most people.
3: Thank you very much. Councillor Dell is the seconder. Anything to add? Anyone else? Councillor Gardner.
14: To staff or to anyone? So what is safer supply if it's not prescribed?
10: Oh, no.
3: I don't know that staff would necessarily be the ones to have a particular material expertise on that. But
10: why don't we have staff that have a material expertise on that if we spend all this time talking about it? Is that not an indication that perhaps we as a governing body are not best positioned to be having these debates if we admit that we don't actually have expert staff to call upon to provide opinion?
3: I suspect that it is, by the explanation of the mover of the amendment, it would be drugs that were safer that were not necessarily prescribed, so available through a non-prescription means, whatever that might be.
10: Whatever that might be.
14: I don't understand that.
10: No, neither do I, and maybe that's the point.
14: What would make it safer than illicit drugs? Does this include illicit drugs?
3: I suspect that would be the case from the mover's perspective. It would be any drug that could be considered, quote, safer that wasn't necessarily bound by a prescription.
14: Okay, so if it's not if it's illicit drugs, how does one determine if it's a safer supply?
10: Mark Gardner actually has a point. It's a contradiction to say it's safer but not prescribed. Well, who's going to dispense it then? Who's going to prescribe it then? What does that even mean?
3: That is a very lengthy conversation, Councillor Gardner, and would require some hours, I suspect, of debate.
14: Yeah, that's what this motion is. This amendment.
3: It is suggesting, I believe, from the mover's perspective, that there is a way to have a safer drug supply, which doesn't necessarily require a prescription from a medical professional.
10: But how would that work? Because the medical professional is who ensures that there's no adulterants or anything in it. Like, there's somewhere, there's a medical professional who has to sign off on this medicine being administered, isn't there?
14: So, the definition I'm hearing right now is this means continuation of and support of illicit drugs. Is that correct?
3: It could.
10: Anyway, we need to take a quick break and get some news. But this was recorded last Thursday in the Victoria Council Chambers in, I would argue, is as good an example as any about how careful Victoria councillors are with the amount of time that they consume with these debates for items that ultimately won't result in any actual policy change beyond a letter being sent urging higher levels of government to potentially make change. Time well spent? Well, that's up to you to judge. We'll have more after this.
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10: All right, back on the air here at CFAX 1070. Well, you're listening to coverage from July the 30th, 2026, which was what, 6 whole days ago, last Thursday, the Victoria Council Chamber. They're right up against their deadline. Why? Because they're now in their August break, and we hope that they have a restful, relaxing, recharging, whatever. But because of that, they had a bunch of things that they needed to get done, like an advocacy motion to on an emergency basis to write a letter to higher levels of government urging them to do more to solve or address the drug crisis that has also been influenced lately by an animal tranquilizer called metatomidine. Didn't take long before they got into an argument with each other over whether the word prescribed should be in there in terms of so-called safer supply, with Mark Gardner arguing, well, if it's not prescribed, then how is it safer supply? What does that even mean?
14: To staff or to anyone? So what is safer supply if it's not prescribed?
10: Which is actually a fair question, because so-called safer supply is supposed to be synonymous with what are known as prescribed alternatives. If there's no prescriber, like what? Is it just come out of a vending machine? Do we get it in the mail? Like is there anybody that it takes any responsibility for these powerful substances being administered on a person? Or are we just totally removing the medical system for what we all supposedly agree is a medical issue?
3: I don't know that staff would necessarily be the ones to have a particular material expertise on that, but I would suspect that it is, by the explanation of the mover of the amendment, it would be drugs that were safer that were not necessarily prescribed, so available.
10: And how do we determine that? Somehow.
3: Through a non-prescription means, whatever that might be.
10: Yeah, see, the whatever that might be is doing a lot of heavy lifting.
14: I don't understand that.
10: No, neither do I, but maybe Alto doesn't either, and she's just trying to move things along.
14: So what would make it safer than illicit drugs? Does this include illicit drugs?
3: I suspect that would be the case from the mover's perspective. It would be any drug that could be considered, quote, safer that wasn't necessarily bound by a prescription.
14: Okay, so if it's not if it's illicit drugs, how does one determine if it's a safer supply?
3: That is a very lengthy conversation, Councillor Gardner, and would require some hours, I suspect, of debate.
14: Yeah, that's what this motion is, this amendment.
3: It is suggesting, I believe, from the mover's perspective, that there is a way to have a safer drug supply, which doesn't necessarily require a prescription from a medical professional.
10: It should just save time and get rid of all the full stops at the end of the sentences. Just throw question marks in there, mail it off anyway. It'll do the same thing. We support safer supply. Have like the up.
14: So the definition I'm hearing right now is this means continuation of and support of illicit drugs. Is that correct?
3: It could, yes.
14: Thank you.
3: Yes. Anybody else? Councillor Kim. Sorry, Councillor Kimmy, you have spoken once. I'll come back to you, Councillor Thompson.
10: Oh, there we go. Yeah, let's recognize Kim and we'll cut her off again.
3: And spoken on this one.
10: We have to savor these small victories. What about Dave Thompson's thinking right now?
3: Go ahead.
2: I was just going to offer that...
10: This is happening everywhere. Is that what he's going to say?
2: We're not making any definitions here. That would be entirely up to all the people that we're writing to. And if they chose to say, oh, it's only prescribed, that's up to them. If they wanted...
10: See, Thompson's got a lot of intellectual horsepower. That has been made clear during his time around that table with me monitoring all these debates. But he's also very diplomatic, and he has a very delicate touch when he's walking around some of the more... or perhaps some of the less well-developed ideas that are pitched by his colleagues.
2: To say it could include retail drugs like cannabis and alcohol, that'd be up to them. If they have any other drugs in mind, that'd be up to them. Thanks.
3: Thank you very much. Anyone else who hasn't yet spoken on this? No, Councillor Kim, back to you.
13: Thank you, through the chair. The other piece around safer supply that gets not talked about enough is that part of regulating it and making it the safe supply is that there would be government oversight of the production of this the drug.
10: See, the best part about the safe supply debate is that eventually you come all the way around and you reinvent the rigorous, highly regulated process with criminal penalties attached that we invented in the first place to deal with drugs as a unique class of product, not only in terms of their efficacy, but also in terms of the harm that can come if they are not administered properly to an individual. And so you always hear, well, we have to have some regulation. We have to have this. And I guess we'd have to control the purity. And I guess we'd have to have criminal penalties attached to that. Like, you eventually end up reinventing prohibition if you think it through long enough. But I don't think enough people have thought it through long enough to get there yet.
13: So to me, the question of what is illicit or licit, in other words, what is legal or not legal.
10: I'm so glad we're having this debate before our August break.
13: Is admittedly kind of moot in the sense that it is the government, i.e. the lawmaking body of our state, of our society, understanding that there is a broader need here. And so to provide and work with manufacturers in order to create this.
10: So what do we do with the manufacturers who refuse to abide by the directions of government? See, eventually you reinvent criminalization, you just don't realize it yet.
13: But we have encountered thus far, again, as we're seeing with the Delf case, is that folks who wanted to offer a safer supply up until now have had to go to illicit means in the black market, again, because the government was not stepping in to provide the clean, regulated supply. And so... this discussion of moving the word prescribed is more so about the quality of the product and whether or not it's illicit or licit is again moot.
10: So we're gonna have quality control now because we have fentanyl. Like it's a product that companies do buy and that is administered by medical professionals. It is ridiculously powerful, though, among other things.
13: So many examples of governments who suspend their own rules and laws to make things happen for people, and states of exception. And frankly, if we were going to engage in a conversation about what is legal or not. I would welcome that conversation in the correct time and place so that we can discuss the merits of public health as a superseding need. Thank you.
10: That relies, of course, on the assumption that making the change would actually safeguard public health, and the body of evidence that we've accumulated at this point is, let's say, unconvincing as to whether or not that is the case.
3: Thank you very much. Anybody else on the amendment? Councillor Coleman.
4: Thank you, and through you, a question to staff, I think.
10: Just remind everybody we're writing a letter.
4: We are writing a letter to a group of people who have already made some specifics about safer supply or safe supply. To staff, does the pulling out of the word prescribed, would you expect that this might get the receivers of the notion to just drop it as a... an issue that they want to respond to.
10: Oh, he's about to fall into the trap. Remember, our staff are not experts in this, and we're not experts either, which means we're just talking at each other.
3: Not sure it's fair to put that to staff.
10: No, of course not, because there are no experts here, which is the perfect reason for us to talk about this.
3: And that the recommendation is for the mayor to write, but I'm certainly always open to staff providing a comment if should they choose to do so. I suspect that we'd turn first to Mr. Rantucci and then perhaps to Ms. Webb, perhaps even to Ms. Jones if she wanted to weigh in, but...
10: Why was that perhaps in there?
3: None of you should feel compelled to do so. Not asserting a particular expertise in any of these factors. Do any of you wish to comment? And trust me, I truly believe that you do not have an obligation to do so.
10: Leaning really hard into the don't say anything side of the equation here.
3: Okay, I'm going to move on.
4: That's fine. I mean, So
10: Chris Coleman, like, can I ask staff a question? And then we're just met by deafening, awkward silence.
4: The problem is we are writing a letter to a group of people and saying, we would like a response. And respond to things such as, and we added number two in, and now we're carving away from what number two was. I think if we want those different members of provincial government and medical health officers to respond, the more we start narrowing it, the more they may just choose to ignore it and not respond to it at all.
10: Those are the best ways of these outcomes, is they'll spend hours writing a letter and it'll get fired off, and then months from now somebody say, oh, whatever happened with that? It'll just be like, oh, we didn't get a response.
4: So I'm not sure that I agree with...
10: They left us on red, probably because we're really awesome.
4: Prescribed out, because I think that that gives some safety to them.
3: Thank you very much. Anybody else on the amendment?
10: We're writing a letter by committee.
3: Just going to check if anyone who's not yet spoken needs to do so. Go ahead, Councillor Kim.
10: Are we going to make it better?
13: Mayor, I look to you. Is there a way to do an amendment to the amendment?
10: No!
13: Where we would delete that dependent clause, including prescribed safe for supply, in order to maintain a reasonable scope of this letter.
10: Oh, come on.
13: But also in some way mention safe supply.
10: We're going to delete it, but we're going to mention it. We want the letter to be good, not bad. Is there a way to do it good?
3: If you're asking my opinion, I think that from a drafting perspective, you're asking for virtually impossible.
13: Yep.
3: If
13: okay.
3: You wanted to,
10: which is sort of a theme.
3: Actually, what you could do if you wanted to have it more general and appeal to the broadest audience, you'd simply...
10: not have it sent from us.
3: End the sentence after methods.
10: Oh, look, it's a letter from Victoria Council. I bet you everybody in the higher levels of government is so excited when they see a letter from the city of Victoria. Oh, let's stop everything. Call everybody in here. Imagine what it'll be in this one.
3: And rely on evidence-based healthcare methods, which would, by all experts' account, include all of the four things that you've included as examples, but not necessarily be limited to those.
13: I think I will then do an amendment to the amendment and just scrap everything after... the word methods.
3: Yeah, that's perfectly in order.
10: Is it though?
3: So an amendment to the amendment would be to delete everything from including right to the end of that sentence in number two.
10: So it says evidence-based healthcare methods including, and then they're going to delete everything else. So it'll just say evidence-based healthcare methods. And they're all computing what it means. Awkward silence.
3: There you go.
10: We need like music, like on Jeopardy when this happens.
3: So that would be an amendment to the amendment. Is there a seconder for that? Councillor Thompson is seconding that. Councillor Kim, on your amendment to the amendment.
13: Thanks. Thank you to my colleague for raising a good point. And I, as much as I would love to see the language about safer supply in here, I would also really like a response from the government. That gives us more to work with moving forward, including potentially pushing for safer supply and...
10: Has anybody been following the provincial conversation on that? Because we're not moving in that direction. We're kind of going back, aren't we?
13: I cede ground where it needs to be so we can live to fight another day, literally and figuratively.
10: Cede ground to live to fight another day. Okay.
3: Thank you, Councillor Kim. Councillor Thompson, you seconded that. Anything to add?
2: Just that I think that, listing evidence-based healthcare methods is a really important part of this whole motion. And more specifically about the deletion there, the amendment to the amendment, this kind of more highlights that language. Thanks.
3: Thank you very much. Anybody else on the amendment to the amendment? That's to delete everything after the word methods.
10: There's like nothing else in this sentence.
3: Councillor Logan.
10: Oh, no.
12: Through you, Mayor, I appreciate the mover offering this amendment because I do think the intention here is to have...
10: To make it good, not bad.
12: ...the province act. And the other piece of this is that I want as many Victorians as possible to get behind this. And by making things...
10: Why? Are we looking for votes? Look, I'm sorry, but that's the clear implication, given the timeline, given the fact that we're in August, given the fact that when they get back in September, they have a limited number of weeks to make their final arguments to the electorate. It is highly unlikely that we will see substantive provincial policy change enacted between now and October. But maximizing the chances of that would require the advocacy to take place before their August break, which perhaps not coincidentally is exactly what we see happening.
12: A little bit more general and balanced, I think that we will get the outcome that is intended here.
10: I mean, hardly anybody pays attention to anything that happens during August, which is why I think it's very likely that that's when Langford's going to finally update their 1989 fire bylaw. But I could be wrong on that, as I sometimes am.
3: Thank you very much. Anybody else on the amendment to the amendment? That's to delete everything after the words methods. I will just briefly say I do appreciate the... mover's willingness to, I'm going to use a fairly loaded word, to dilute the original amendment by allowing there to be latitude in whatever the recipient of this letter may determine is an evidence-based healthcare method. That being said, an earlier comment was made that the proposal to include safer supply in a variety, a menu of different ways of responding to the overdose crisis would have included a reference to safer supply by the eminent Dr. Henry and others, including our previous coroner, British Columbia coroner. And so I would have supported the removal of prescribed. But having said that, I do appreciate that this is perhaps a more acceptable proposal and certainly does allow the provincial government to respond as it sees fit. And perhaps we'll encourage them to give a more thoughtful and substantive response than they might otherwise have done. So I will support this. With that then, all those in favor of the amendment to the amendment? Yep. Anybody opposed? That would be unanimous. Okay, so we'll just let staff clean that up and see where we're based there. Tayspec, I believe we've actually dealt with the amendment by doing that amendment to the amendment. Maybe not.
10: I know what you're thinking, Adam. This is the end, right? They just send off the letter? No. But you're going to hear more of that coming up right after this.
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10: All right, I can't take this in real time anymore. I'm going to start fast-forwarding through it. They spent almost 40 minutes debating the wording of this motion to produce a letter, by the way. This isn't even the actual letter. This is them prompt engineering what they're going to give their staff to write a letter eventually. Or I think the mayor is going to write it. Somebody's going to write it. But they're worried about stigmatizing each other if I fast-forward by a few minutes.
13: If they're willing to answer, what is meant by medical information interventions that do not negatively impact neighborhoods?
10: Oh, come on. We all know what that means. You're going to make us spell it out?
3: Councillor Lawton?
10: This is number three in the motion, by the way.
12: Thank you, Mayor. It's just to make sure that there is some kind of system in place, whether that be extra funding for outreach or for street ambassadors or that kind of thing, to make sure that around the perimeter of these locations, that the public isn't complaining. And I know that for some people that might seem like a not in my backyard approach, but the reality is these things are always considered when new services go in. So it is to preempt
10: what?
12: Try to put some sort of resources towards making sure that the area around the location is taken care of. And, you know, I've talked about this a lot at this table all term, and it was one thing with the village in Duncan when they did that kind of work within a 150-meter radius of their site. It's that kind of thing. And we did, and as the co-signer of this motion mentioned, like, this did come out of a discussion with the motion to potentially advocate to close the harbor. And what my point of view on that is it's not what happens inside the harbor, it's what happens outside the harbor. So let's think about that before we move into creating other spaces where this is going to happen, so that we don't have those problems and it doesn't prohibit creating the services that are required for people. In many ways, in my opinion, public backlash is a deterrent to services. It's the biggest thing I personally face at this table.
3: Councillor Lawton, you are veering far off the mark.
10: On the other hand, though, it's kind of helpful to hear her admit that she's aware of this.
12: Okay, well, I'm just trying to explain why it's in there. Oh, for my time? Or no, I'm just trying to explain why that's in there.
10: Because Susan Kim thinks it might be offensive.
12: Why the do not negatively impact neighborhood comment is in there. So
3: I appreciate that. Councillor Kim?
10: Wow, there was a tone there. And then immediately Councillor Kim gets recognized.
13: Thank you for that intervention.
10: Intervention?
13: To me, that helps understand why this language that I hope the mover understands why it can be seen as stigmatizing could be.
10: All it says is in the letter to comment on medical interventions that would not negatively impact neighborhoods. And just putting that condition in there is deemed offensive because it implies that the interventions might otherwise negatively impact neighborhoods.
13: Interpreted that way, but I understand the intention. And so I ask you, Mayor, do you also similarly understand the intention of that as this letter gets...
10: Yeah, technically it's Alto that writes the letter. I forgot, it's not staff.
13: It's written to similarly try to avoid stigmatizing language while also doing that sort of...
10: Oh, here we go. Write the letter, but make sure it doesn't stigmatize anybody.
13: ...community groundwork.
3: Yes.
13: For the soft landing of these services. Thank you.
3: Yes, I do. Mm-hmm. Just to clarify, Councillor Lawton, I didn't intervene because you'd run out of time. Your answers do not count towards your time. You were very much clearly almost out of time in your commentary, but given the time and the length of time of your response, that's why I intervened. Just because you'd been going on for some time.
10: Right. Alto jumping in.
3: That being said, any other comments on this now amended motion? Councillor Gardner.
2: Thank you. Although I have nothing to do with the Controlled Substances Act, I was a gazetted officer under the Food and Drugs Act for many years. It was my first career. And, of course, when we look at some of what's been discussed today, kind of going to manufacturers, et cetera, drug approvals take anywhere from 5 to 30 years. And so I think, and way beyond the reach, of course, of this council, I think we have to deal with the realities of where we are today and the problems we have today. Now, again, I will approve this, assume, or vote for it. And again, I'm looking at not illicit drug use, and this, in my mind, so far does not look like an expansion of that. So I'll support it under that understanding.
10: We need to take a quick break. When we get back, we'll take some calls on open lines, because quite frankly, I just can't listen to that anymore. 250-386-1161. More after this.
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0: From the National Newsroom of the Canadian Press, I'm Karen Rebo. The union representing WestJet cabin crew has shared details of that tentative deal reached early this week with the Calgary-based airline after a one-day strike. The Canadian Union of Public Employees says the deal includes a more than 18% wage hike over 3 years, as well as a new duty period premium that adds compensation for work done on the ground. It also includes increased time off and higher food and uniform allowances. All WestJet flights across much of Canada were grounded over what was a long holiday weekend for many as the clock ticked down to a strike by 4,400 flight attendants who walked off the job early Sunday. The air carrier and union reached a tentative deal early Monday and WestJet operations gradually returned to normal. Prime Minister Mark Carney says he's focused for now on a broader transportation picture. Reporters in Toronto asked him yesterday if Carney is ruling out ever allowing jets to land at Toronto's Island Airport.
8: Ever is a long time. I mean, forever is a long time. But look, there is clear criteria on noise, clear criteria on protecting the environment in pristine spots, clear criteria on housing.
0: Ontario Premier Doug Ford had pitched a plan to expand Billy Bishop Toronto City Airport to allow jets to land and take off, but Carney's government rejected Ford's vision last month following a consultation largely opposed to the idea of jets. The federal government is moving forward on a laboratory in Winnipeg to better prepare for future disease outbreaks. Winnipeg South MP Terry Duguid announced the awarding of a $10 million contract to locally based Architecture 49 for architecture and engineering services.
11: This design contract is the first step towards a $267 million national facility that will strengthen Canada's capacity to develop vaccines, therapeutics, and diagnostic tools before future public health emergencies become national crises.
0: The lab is slated to be finished in 2033. Survivors of Jeffrey Epstein testified in front of New Mexico representatives yesterday during a meeting on Epstein's crimes in the state. They said the investigation is incomplete without a thorough search of the massive property in Santa Fe County that the convicted sex offender called Zorro Ranch. Mariana Anaya, Democratic state rep, added the federal record in the conviction of Epstein co-conspirator Ghislaine Maxwell lists a number of children were abused at the estate, proving it should be included in the investigation.
14: The evidence reviewed to date supports the conclusion that Epstein abused at least 5 women and girls at Zorro Ranch between 1996 and 2012. One of them has since passed. And the commission has counted at least 30 other individuals who potentially were abused in New Mexico.
0: This is the Canadian Press. In sports, the Toronto Blue Jays will be in Chicago today, where they will take on the Cubs for an afternoon game that will make up for a June game that had been postponed because of weather. They left Texas yesterday with a series win against the Astros. New York Mets rookie Jeffrey Yan had an emphatic way to mark striking out the first batter he faced in the major leagues. The 29-year-old left-hander jumped high in the air with his feet spread apart, landed on the front of the mound, and then slapped the grass with his left hand in the Mets' 6-5 win at Cleveland last night. In tennis, Leila Fernandez is the last Canadian standing in either the men's or women's singles tournaments at the National Bank Open. The Laval, Quebec native breezed past Mexico's Renata Zarazua in two sets in Toronto. In the men's tournament in Montreal, the top-ranked Canadian, Felix Auger-Aliassime, withdrew before the opening match due to a back injury. From the Canadian Press, I'm Karen Rebo.
23: OpenAI has agreed to a $3.2 million settlement with the Department of Justice over allegations the company discriminated against U.S. workers in its hiring practices. Matt Mattinson has the story.
24: The DOJ says the investigation involved fewer than 10 positions, but found issues including how some jobs were advertised and how applications were accepted. Under the agreement, OpenAI will pay $1.2 million in civil penalties and $2 million to compensate workers affected by the alleged practices. The company denies the findings, but says it reached the agreement to resolve the matter and move forward with its immigration-related hiring program.
23: Anthropic inking a $10 billion deal with AI cloud startup Volta. And AI systems from Anthropic and OpenAI created fake identities in an effort to break into the site GitHub. The UK's AI Security Institute says Anthropic's Mythos and OpenAI's Sol used autonomy and deception to mask the hacks. This comes as more AI models are being caught starting their own hacks. Tech Report, I'm Mark Mayfield.
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10: Are you bored? You should be bored. It should sound tedious to go through all of this. Why am I playing it all? Because these politicians have the prerogative to choose what they're going to use council time to debate, to choose what is worthy of having an argument in public about, what signaling, what letters are worth writing. And ultimately, you, the public, have a responsibility to judge them for better or worse at the election now, 3 months from now. I have to admit, it's just been damn depressing, if you'll pardon the use of my language, the past few days, as I spend a lot of my time digging through the Wayback Machine, because that's the only way to easily access a bunch of public documents that Lankford nuked off its own website in the early 2020s for no good reason that I can think of. And then going from that to this, being reminded that Victoria Council has almost the opposite problem, is that they've got dysfunction just out on display in public, like they're proud of it. They want people to see as they give speeches for the cameras and make sure that the mayor includes this word but not that word in letters to higher levels of government. We're almost through it. Chris Coleman talked about the appropriateness of council member motions.
15: Thank you. Having opined earlier about how council member motions can be used inappropriately, I think this is inappropriate and appropriate use.
10: Are you sure you weren't right the first time?
15: It's an advocacy piece for the mayor to write to a number of different people and share the extreme trauma that we're seeing on our streets and is being felt by the full spectrum of our population. So I think that this is absolutely the correct way to go forward.
16: Thank you so much. Anyone else?
10: Anyway, all toes, it is indeed entirely appropriate to bring this to the attention, etc., etc.
16: This is indeed entirely appropriate to bring this to the attention of those folks who have the most direct ability and authority to respond. And so I thank the mover and seconder and all the commentators on this for bringing us to this point. That being said, all those in favor? Is anyone opposed? That is unanimous. Thank you very much for that.
10: So on the minutes, that'll look really clean. Here's a motion. Here's the amendment. Here's the vote. Unanimous. Nobody against it. But if you actually listen to the council meeting, you glean so much more important information and material that might not otherwise be encoded in those minutes when they find themselves into the archive, which is why videos like this are so important, which, again, I'm reflecting on the unfortunate nature of Lankford not having them until early 2021, but it is what it is. We have time for open line response at 250-386-1161. And by the way, Victoria Council, that was from last Thursday. For those of you who are curious, they're now on their August break, and we all look forward to what response, if any, they receive from higher levels of government on that and other advocacy motions. Let's go to, I think it's Dawn, has been waiting the longest on open lines. Hey, Dawn, are you there? I think we might have lost Dawn. It's been a little while. That went way longer than it should have. My apologies, Dawn, if we ended up losing. I'm going to drop this line. You can give us a shout back if you want. Got lots of text, though, at 71010. Texter writes, good God, Adam, what year is this? Isn't this a repeat? It says, of the previous council's mistakes. Would you believe it's actually not as bad as the previous council was, Texter? And I mean that. I'm very literal in terms of how I mean that, because ultimately, what this council is doing is arguing over the specific words that will be put in a letter in public that will be sent to higher levels of government, with which those higher levels of government can choose to do or not do pretty much anything. The last Victoria Council made real changes to the City of Victoria's bylaws, real changes to funding for the police department, real changes to any number of important legal mechanisms that had a direct impact on your life and my life. We can disagree and perhaps sometimes even laugh at the political ideas that are expressed among our peers. I know it's not considered polite, but if we cannot laugh at the powerful, then what can we do, us being members of the body politic who are just dragged along with this, whether we consent or not? But when you actually start going beyond the advocacy part and making real changes that can and I argue did backfire in Victoria. That's what separated that council from being worse than I think any council that we had certainly seen in recent history in the city of Victoria. And I hope from any council that we ever see again, really. And I mean that. I'm not trying to be dramatic. It was the coincidence of COVID-19 emergency powers, remote presence at meetings, the inability for members of the public to attend city halls, and also the isolation of COVID-19 itself and how that changed, how social interactions take place. All of that combined in probably the worst combination I could imagine, certainly up until that point, to produce all sorts of negative outcomes that the city is still trying to walk back to various degrees and that I hope will never be allowed to occur again, frankly. So is it a repeat of the last council? No, because the last council had emergency powers and it had the isolation and the power and the political excuse to swing big and get it wrong. And that is thankfully something that this council does not have. I mean, what is this council really proposing to do here? Like if we didn't listen to that debate and we just looked at the letter that came out of it, a letter is going to arrive at the provincial government public health officer saying, we have a problem with methamphetamine on the streets. Can you please give us your opinion on how we should deal with this? Okay, they're going to send a letter back. Nobody's going to be harmed by that, ostensibly. It's very different than saying, we're going to actually change our bylaw. We're going to actually change the capacity for police to enforce things. We're going to actually change the outcome on the streets, for better or worse. That does have an impact. And that's not necessarily what was done on Thursday. I appreciate the text, though. Don has called back. Hey, Don, sorry we lost you there. Are you on the air now?
1: Yeah, no, I'm here, Adam. I don't know what happened. I actually started talking, and then you basically said goodbye, or I left the ship, so to speak.
10: We didn't hear anything. You could listen to the podcast.

0: No, maybe they could use all capital letters on this letter, and that'll get the result that they're hoping for. But I believe the result they're hoping for is to get back into power so they can get that 25% raise. That I take the position they should have a reduction in their pay, not an increase in pay. The health crisis was declared, I think it was 2016, and since that time, we've lost 19,000 souls. 19,000 souls, that's your report card, Mayor and Council, not directly, but you certainly have your fingerprints all over it.
1: That's countrywide, what you're right? doing, just for the number?
0: No, it's,
1: no? I'm gonna have
0: it's
1: to
0: British
1: check.
0: Columbia.
1: Is it really? Wow.
0: British Columbia, yeah. No, exactly, Adam, that's a report card, okay?
1: Yeah.
0: You just divide, that's 1,900 per year, mm-hmm. isn't it?
1: Oh, yeah, I'm just sitting here thinking, huh.
0: Okay, that's and the people aren't marching in the streets. They continue, they being those in authority, to continue to spew out this nonsense of how they're going to turn the tide on losing all these people. No, it's a fraud. I've said right from the beginning, if you want to know the truth on this issue, follow the money. Who is making money, whether they claim to be helping these people or giving these people the drugs that are killing them? That's your story. That is where you want to focus your prescription, so to speak, how to resolve this. It's a poor statement on our society, though, I believe, Adam. 19,000 people. 19,000. And most of them are men, which is telling as well. Why are men so prone to this disease?
1: We actually have pretty good data on that. And it's because the men are socialized to not want to show weakness. And a lot of the opioid drugs that are taken are people who are in pain. And they have that instinctual inclination to hide the weakness, to hide that they're in pain. And they take by themselves, they overdose, because it's really easy to overshoot with the various substances that they take. And they're found later dead. And that was the whole idea behind the Good Samaritan law. That was the whole idea behind naloxone, was to try to deal with that instinctual urge to hide one's drug addiction. But it's also possible, I think, that we went too far the other way, and we got to the point where some people interpreted as being encouraged. We saw proliferation of public drug use, which should have never been allowed. So I do take your point, though.
0: Well, exactly. No, I give that notion a big F. So my question would be, then, why do men feel so, well, sick, you might as well say? What's happened to them? That is the conversation I think these people need to have. So why have you put men in such a situation where they see their only relief to use a drug, and they all know that it eventually could kill them, but and yet they carry on? That's the conversation these people should be having, not writing a letter, passing the buck, so to speak, campaigning so that you have a chance to get back into power to get their 25% raise. And there are solutions being discovered, actually, to combat not only alcoholism but drug abuse, and it's to do with microdosing. It's still in the early stages, but they're having great success at them in the United States, because this issue is, I assume it's throughout the world. And at least other parts of the world, I would say they're constructively looking at solutions. Unfortunately, not here in Canada, and more particularly not here in British Columbia. So I'm a little pissed at this sort of leadership as I see it. I think they nurture it. I think they condone it. I think they belittle those that actually are speaking the truth. So that's my rant. I'll just finish off. You were talking about the fire regulations for Langford,
1: yeah.
0: I think. Yeah. Something about
1: they're doing an overhaul of the bylaw, and we think it's later on this month the council will actually do the readings, but we don't know for sure. I'm speculating.
0: Well, I want to throw another iron in the fire. It wasn't that long ago. We had an escape at William Head.
1: Yep.
0: And I think it was, two characters actually escaped. I'm talking about the escape where they went into the house and
1: Martin Payne was killed.
0: Yeah, exactly. He was murdered. So anyway, all the authorities come up and they say, okay, we're going to have this alert system. And the public will be notified immediately after the prison break and so on and so forth. So anyway, we had that one fellow that was missing. We didn't know where he was. But the alert system wasn't passed on to the new fire chief, for whatever reason. All I'm trying to point out here, Adam, is these people want more money from the taxpayer. And our taxes are way too high as they are. But they argue and position themselves through whatever means is available to them to get more money. And yet, the system that we're all counting on to let us know, to lock our doors and

0: windows to protect their families? Well, they didn't update it in The Chosen. And so we could have, we didn't have, but we could have had another situation where we trusted the authorities and they did the worst thing they possibly could. And they fed us to a convict.
1: The Metrosan Council dealt with this last month on July the 13th, and there was a presentation given, and there were answers that were given to the questions that you've posed. I could let's do this, and you're welcome to your opinion, but we didn't actually play those on the show when they happened. Why don't I do that for the rest of a part of this hour, at least? We can hear from the Metrosan Council chamber last month when they brought up this issue, because there were rebuttals to some of the points that you're making. I just can't remember them off the top of my head.
0: Yeah, no, the bottom line is that, and we weren't notified, that's the bottom line, and that's the crucial point, that's the critical point. People need to know. That's why we pay through our taxes, to be alerted to these issues. So, I'm just disappointed that's all there is. But I will say this, Victorians and British Columbians, you are getting exactly the government you deserve. When we have 19,000 souls lost over the last 10 years, and nobody is walking in the streets, I think it says a lot more about the society. I'll leave it at that, Adam. Have a good one, sir.
1: All right. Have a good day, Don. Take care. It was July 13th last month. The Metrosan Council received a presentation, a delegation from the William Head Institution that also detailed the announcement of the escape and subsequent finding of the deceased remains of one Ernest Jensen. And it was at that point that the communications that were issued actually did get brought up, and Council did pose pointed questions to the representatives from William Head. I didn't play that on the show at this point, though, but I can go back in my archive and we can listen to that, just if for no other reason, if you weren't aware of that issue and for the sake of fairness. So let's do that after the break. We'll take a quick break. We'll be back after this, and then we'll review what did happen at Metrosan Council last month, the presentation from William Head where that issue was discussed. Stay with us.
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1: There's only one municipality within its confines located a federal prison, William Head in Metchosin, accordingly Metchosin Council, who more recently got some great news from higher levels of government, $7 million for its new public safety, its fire hall, essentially, although it'll be a post-seismic ready sort of building that can serve in terms of communications as well as housing and emergency response capacity within that community. It was last month that far more grim news was being discussed around the smallest council table in the capital region as the acting warden of William Head showed up to council to give a presentation. This was following the discovery of remains that would later be identified as those of one Ernest Jensen, who had been an inmate at the facility, who was found dead. Sounded like this.
19: Mike, that'd be great.
20: All right, testing, testing.
21: Okay.
20: Good evening, Mayor Little, council members, staff, and community members. My name is Anthony Baldo, and I'm the acting warden of William Head Institution. Our substantive warden, Trent Mitchell, is on temporary special assignment now, and he has asked that I speak on his behalf. I have the pleasure of being joined by colleagues, acting deputy warden Renee Parent, and assistant warden of operations, Jeff Longhurst. Thank you for the opportunity to speak this evening about something that deserves our collective recognition and mutual deep appreciation: the strong and collegial relationship between William Head Institution, the District of Metchosin, and its surrounding communities. Please know that while I am speaking, the memory of Mr. Payne, who had his life taken away in 2019, stays with me and with all the staff at William Head Institution. Our thoughts continue to be with the family and friends of Mr. Payne.
1: For those of you who aren't aware, Mr. Payne was murdered following an escape at the institution. Questions remain as to whether or not warnings that were issued of the escape that would have reached people in the area to be on guard answering their door and things like that would have made a difference. It's speculative, but certainly those questions were raised among those following that tragedy.
20: William Head Institution sits on the traditional territory of the Beecher Bay First Nation, who thoughtfully granted us the name Shianu, Land of the Salmon People, during our 50-year recognition ceremony in 2009. Established in 1959, William Head Institution, a 200-bed capacity minimum security facility, has been a proud member and neighbor within the community of Metchosin for nearly 70 years. Historically, correctional facilities are often understood through the lens of their security mandate. While public safety and accountability remain fundamental responsibilities and are top of mind each day in the decisions made at William Head, they are a crucial part of a larger picture. Within the William Head Institution community are dedicated professionals, volunteers, and community stakeholders who work every day to promote rehabilitation, support personal growth, and prepare individuals for successful reintegration into society and back into our local communities. What makes the relationship between William Head Institution and the community of Chosen special is the understanding that public safety and rehabilitation can only occur when the community and William Head Institution is part of the same narrative and are striving towards the same goals. The relationship between William Head, the residents, organizations, businesses, and local government is built on mutual respect, open communication, and a common goal of creating a safer and stronger community for everyone.
1: That speaks directly to the concerns that Don raised, where in his view, he feels that idea of communication has certainly been strained by what recently happened.
20: While recent events have certainly served to test the resolve of our collective relationships, they have also served to strengthen them and have shown us the importance of maintaining robust communication protocols and processes. I know that William Head Institution Management is looking forward to continuing this work with the district and with the RCMP Superintendent Gillespie.
1: I can just imagine what it must look like walking into this place from somewhere else. Again, I actually haven't mentioned the West Shore RCMP for quite some time, but thank you for all the good work that all of you do as well. And yeah, I'm sure that was a scary situation for everybody last month.
20: I know that this work is well underway and communications procedures have already strengthened between the key stakeholders of the offices mentioned.
1: So he goes on and he talks about, among other things, the detailed community service work that is done by offenders at the facility.
20: But community is also about community engagement is also about reciprocity. In the continued spirit of meaningful community engagement and meeting people where they're at culturally, the offenders of William Head Institution have hosted several ethnocultural events, symposiums, and forums over the past several years. In fact, William Head Institution for the past 10 years has been counted on to spend nearly 70% of the entire region's ethnocultural budget year over year. William has been able to do this as it enjoys very progressive and enlightened relationships with the Intercultural Association of Victoria, Dr. Lisa Gunderson, and the University of Victoria, just to name a couple. Community partnerships such as these are yet another key to contributing to public safety. Perhaps our longest community outreach venture can be found in the annual William Head On Stage Theater performances, or WHOS for short. I'm sure many people in the audience are familiar with WHOS. For 45 years, WHOS has stood as an extraordinary example of transformative power of arts, easy for me to say, creativity and community. Through its remarkable performances written by the offenders, the program has provided a platform for personal growth, self-expression, and meaningful connection, touching the lives of participants, audiences, volunteers, and supporters alike. This milestone 45th year, this fall, celebrates not only decades of outstanding theatrical productions, but also a lasting commitment to rehabilitation, inclusion, and hope.
1: It's Acting Warden Baldo speaking last month on July 13th. He's with William Head Institution. But top of mind, as we get to the question and answer session, was what one counselor called the whole situation with the escaped inmate. What happened with communication after? Could it have been done better? Will it be done better in future? We'll talk about that right after this.
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1: I can see people out there. How about some news, Adam? How about something new today? Well, Mark Carney had a press conference in Ontario today talking about housing being built.
22: I would now like to inform you that the teleprompter has ceased to function. Unlike a certain world leader, I do not view this as a conspiracy. Au cours des 17 derniers mois, nous avons
1: fait... After the past 17 years, and he talked about how they've realized grand projects, billions of dollars being announced, housing being built at record paces across the country. Did anybody use the term condo bailout earlier today in Ontario? We ask ourselves. We'll be reviewing that coming up later on in the program. First of all, back to Machozen Council. This is what caller Don brought up in a call earlier this hour. Questions raised as to communication and warnings that were issued following an inmate that failed to show up at headcount last month. Was it the month before? I can't even remember the day. It was on July 13th that Machozen Council ended up addressing this issue with representatives of William Head coming and speaking with them. And it was among the first questions raised in the question and answer session is the issue of the escaped inmate.
26: Of course, top of mind is the...
1: This is Councillor Shukin, for those of you who don't know the voices yet.
26: Situation with the escaped inmate. That situation, I think, revealed to us that there were some things that we needed to do and learn in terms of our emergency communication. You probably can't get into depth around the response that Corrections Canada made at your site, but I just wonder if you can maybe talk about what you are doing now to learn and to improve and...
27: Well, I can tell you right now that, as I said in my short presentation, that our staff is actively engaged with the staff here at Machozen City Hall and our emergency, our first responders, Superintendent Gillespie as well, and RCMP local authorities are also engaged in sort of dotting I's and crossing T's.
1: And just for the record, this is about 3 weeks ago. This is on July 13th. So it's possible that the situation has changed or advanced since then.
27: Sort of seeing how the communication can be even more efficient and more effective. I think with any incident or event, we learn from that and we'll continue to learn. Rehabilitation is not a straight line. It's a journey. It's a cross-country run as opposed to a sprint. And it behooves us to ensure that we learn from past practices and make future practices stronger and more effective. And that's where we're at right now. So thank you for understanding that the current situation with Mr. Jensen and his passing is under current investigation. And I cannot comment further. But
1: I'm not sure if there have been any subsequent comments made public since July the 13th, which is why I wanted to make it clear that this is 3 weeks old. So this is not necessarily current.
27: That's sort of the lay of the land right now. Thank you.
4: Okay. Thank you.
1: That's Mayor Marie-Therese Little stepping in.
4: Councilor Donaldson.
9: Thank you. I had a similar concern about that. We've probably, each one of us, heard from our community and the alarming effects that go with that. I live near where Mr. Payne lives, so I appreciate the acknowledgement at the very beginning of your talk. I also want to express my gratitude for the amount of work that your staff have done over the years and have evolved, as well as the gentleman, the crew that comes out and works within the community. Having been a part of that with the riding ring and seeing the recent work at the churchyard and the parks and trails they've helped out, as well as Camp Bernard and some other projects. And I think that's a very good program in helping these individuals to gradually get back into our community.
1: These are remarks made by Machosen councillors last month in response to a delegation from William Head Institution. Up next was Councillor Gray talking about frightening experiences for many people in terms of how the community would respond to that and move forward. For those of you who
10: get to the inmates. This was, I think, for many people, a frightening experience, given what had happened previously with a escaped inmate. And I wasn't sure under previous council. I think there were some discussions and perhaps decisions, or at least had the impression there were, about the nature of inmates that would be kept at William Head. And then I think it was yesterday I read an article in the Times Colonist, which gave quite a description of Mr. Jensen and his time in Corrections Canada. And it made me feel less certain about what's going on. Will that be part of the discussion going forward then? Is the nature of people who are kept there, is that part of the issue for us to address?
27: Well, I guess...
1: This is Acting Warden Baldo.
27: How I can respond is that after Mr. Payne's... the taking of Mr. Payne's life in 2019, there were adjustments and changes made and how we screen offenders and exactly what offender profile comes to William Head Institution. I can assure you that those practices are still in play. And as I said earlier, in corrections, in a minimum security facility, I would be remiss to say if I told you that there would be no risk. I think that everybody would understand in human behavior that there is no such thing as no risk. And it's low risk that we subscribe to. So to answer your question more directly is, we will continue to review closely how we screen offenders to come to William Head Institution, yes. And in Mr. Jensen's case, as has been reported, there were a lot of factors that affected Mr. Jensen's behavior and stay, and we will continue to revisit how we supported Mr. Jensen and what we can do differently going forward. Thank you.
1: And here's where the issue of communications comes up. And it's Councillor Gray, noting that he heard from residents that there was something on Facebook, is how he found out.
10: I read in the paper that police were going door to door. Otherwise, I heard from residents that there was something on Facebook. But is there a way that we notify residents when there's a concern of an inmate escaping, or is that it, door-to-door on Facebook?
1: Is that it? Door-to-door on Facebook, a member of Machosen Council asks the acting warden of William Head Institution at a meeting last month on July 13th. Hear the response, as well as what happens next in this and similar issues in just a moment.
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1: Communication. Was the ball dropped, so to speak, after a recent report of an escaped inmate at William Head Institution? Mechosin Council grappled with exactly that question last month during a July 13th meeting. Caller Don brought it up earlier in the program. So for the benefit of everybody else, I thought we would go through the exchanges so we can make up our own mind about what we hear. Councillor Gray posing questions as to what happened. Was it just police going door to door and then something on Facebook? Is that protocol? Is that enough?
10: I read in the paper that police were going door to door. Otherwise, I heard from residents that there was something on Facebook. But Is there a way that we notify residents when there's a concern of an inmate escaping, or is that it, door-to-door and Facebook?
27: Well, I can only speak from how we notify. We have a set list of contacts that we contact during an escape or other similar type of event. And I know that when we went through our terms of reference and our contingency plan, we checked every bit of the steps along the way. Now, what I can speak to is what happened internally from this level, if you will. But I, as I said earlier in my presentation, that we will do whatever we can to help smooth and fill any gaps that may have been were experienced 3 or 4 weeks ago.
1: So the answer I heard is that they have a set contact list. They go down the contact list. They make those contacts. I didn't hear anything about Facebook.
10: I guess maybe what I'm curious about, the chair, is whether it's the police, the institution, or the district who's responsible to kind of get the information out to residents.
1: I first saw this in a Facebook post. I believe it was from West Shore RCMP, but I might be mistaken. I think it was them.
10: I'm not aware of the protocols on that, and this was kind of really uncertain. I only heard about it, you know, through an email, and then later heard about Facebook. But is there who's responsible for letting residents know? Is that the district or the institution or the police or all three?
27: Well, again, we notify the police immediately, and we also notify site contacts in this office immediately as well. After that, in terms of direct public notification, we, as the site, don't do that. We have to go through our law enforcement partners and our community partners for that information to get through. As you can appreciate, we're dealing with the emergent situation of a missing offender at that time. But we also have the duty to make sure that what we know, we disseminate to our immediate community as soon as practicable.
10: Thank you.
1: So anyway, I want to jump forward about a minute, and then it's Mayor Little talking about how she's an official member of the William Head Citizens Advisory Committee and the importance of overall communication between William Head.
0: Before, but I thought it was really important that we have a good communication between the District of Metchosin and William Head Institution, because we do have work release throughout the CRD. I'm a member of the CRD board as vice chair. I thought it was just really important that we have that communication, and that you were in my mobile phone and recognized here at the district if there was something that was to go wrong. And I think the proof was in the pudding, to tell you the truth, in this incident. This incident was very sad and very, very frightening for my community. However, we followed the emergency protocol when, as I understood it, and what we've talked about is when an inmate is not accounted for, the CSC notifies the RCMP. Once that happens, it becomes, there's a second count, but there's also, that is now an RCMP investigation. I was, and at the same time, I was at the farmer's market. I came over here to do some business in my office. Almost simultaneously, I received a text from the warden at the prison and a call from the RCMP superintendent. So that was within 30 minutes or so. And then it proceeded from there. I called our CAO. He came in from Souk within about 15 minutes and joined me here. And we were discussing what was the next steps. I knew that we were going to get authorization from the Correctional Services Canada on what could be said. I was waiting for the RCMP to give me some notification of what were the next steps. This was my responsibility here because I am the chief executive officer, the mayor. I'm responsible for the health and well-being of 5,067 citizens. And we had good communication. This continued on into the night, prior to that, CEO Payette said, if you need me, I'll be here.
1: I actually wish that I had played this on the show sooner now that we're going through it. This is a behind-the-scenes look at what was unfolding at Metchosin City Hall in the hours that transpired between the initial announcements that there was an inmate that had failed to turn up at headcount. And notice I'm choosing my language very carefully here because the word escape, my understanding is that the body of Mr. Jansen was found in the water. I don't know if he ended up in the water directly from Correctional Service Canada property, like the institution. I don't know if he fell in. I don't know if he put himself in there. Maybe that information has been released publicly. I haven't seen it, if that's the case. So full disclosure there. But does that count as an escape, or does a person have to deliberate, like, is there an intent element? And also, does a person have to set foot on land to be deemed to have escaped? Is it an escape if they end up in the water? Do they have to actually set foot in Metchosin outside the institution? Because I'm not sure that at any time Mr. Jansen ever did actually set foot outside of the institution. He was found in the water. He was at one point in the property of Correctional Service Canada in the institution. It's unclear, at least to me, how he ends up in the water. So I'm almost reluctant to use the word escape, although it was called that by some, understandably.
0: CEO Payette left. I went into the community because I was worried that citizens that don't have access to Facebook, don't have access to their phone, were recreating in the district. In particularly, I knew that the art pod at our municipal-owned school was there painting for their next exhibition, and they wouldn't be looking at their cell phone. So I went there to let them know what has happened, and I didn't have a lot of information at that time. I went door to door to all the businesses and everybody that I could, all the business owners, to talk about that. I also went out to William Head to talk to the RCMP officers there. This continued into the night, and I was liaising back and forth with Trent Mitchell, our warden, Superintendent Terry Gillespie at the RCMP, as well as Shiano First Nations Chief Russ Chips, who is in Vancouver recovering from surgery there, as well as the counselor, the only counselor that was available and in the band or at the band, which was Tracy Ottman. So I was communicating back and forth between all of these five people. It was me that put it on Facebook because I was trying to figure out what is the best way to get this to the community. I know that many members of the community are on Facebook, not all. So that was, and I relayed official information, not circumspect, my opinion. It was official information on how it was unfolding.
1: But again, the mayor's Facebook page, while I'm sure might not be the worst way to get information out, I think it speaks to the lack of clear protocols as to exactly who should be disseminating that information. The way I found out about this was not from a Facebook post authored by Marie-Therese Little. The way I found out about this, I believe, was West Shore RCMP. Just because of the way that the information networks flow. I'm not sure how much sooner, though, the mayor may have posted something online as opposed to the police. I haven't checked those timestamps.
0: Reassure the public, but to give them as much information as possible that was actual information and factual. And during the night, I woke up every hour on the hour. I set my mobile calendar because Chief Chips wanted to know. And so that's what I did. The next morning, we had various inquiries from the press. I knew that the RCMP were having their own press release, press conference at the RCMP. I suspected that there was something going on still at the prison because we could see the helicopters above. And I had communications from Trent Mitchell. And at that point, I decided to call a press conference here so that the press could hear everything that had happened in the past, not quite 24 hours, but that they would all hear my statement simultaneously, and they would all hear the same message. That was typed out, my message, and it was given to all of the press that were here. Additional copies were given to their colleagues for their colleagues that weren't there.
1: A remarkable amount of heavy lifting done by the mayor of Metchosin in the wake of all this that I think not many folks might be aware of.
0: And so that's sort of a communicate. That is exactly how it unfolded. There are gaps in the system that we've been able to identify. There are things that we did right, and there are some gaps, and we will do better in the future. But I'm very, very happy that I've spent the time over the past 4 years to have those good communications, to meet monthly with the personnel at William Head Institution, as well as good communications with our new superintendent of the RCMP, Terry.
1: I just want to point out that the acting warden is standing there at the podium listening to what is essentially becoming a speech by the mayor, a presentation by the mayor.
0: Gillespie and his colleagues. Okay. Any other comments or concerns? Okay, with that, I'll thank you.
1: Oh.
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21: From the National Newsroom of the Canadian Press, I'm Karen Rebo. A few dozen properties in a village in Metro Vancouver are under evacuation alert this morning due to a nearby wildfire. The blaze burning in Belcarra Regional Park has residents from 35 properties in the village of Anmore packing essential items and ready to leave at a moment's notice. The alerts come as residents around the interior community of Boston Bar begin returning to their homes after weeks-long evacuation orders were downgraded to alerts. Patricia Ross is the Fraser Valley District's board chair.
23: We're really crossing our fingers and hopeful that it stays that way so that they can stay home and the weather doesn't give us some trouble.
21: To the north of Boston Bar in Clinton, there is word structures on about 120 properties have been affected by a wildfire there. WestJet says its operations have returned to normal since a one-day strike by its flight attendants on the weekend. The cabin crew union is now sharing details of its tentative deal with the airline.
24: The WestJet component of the Canadian Union of Public Employees posted the details online on Wednesday. It says the deal includes a more than 18% wage hike over 3 years, as well as a new duty period premium that adds compensation for work done on the ground. It also includes increased time off and higher food and uniform allowances, among other things. WestJet flights across much of Canada were grounded this past weekend before 4,400 flight attendants walked off the job Sunday. Both sides reached a deal early Monday. Union members are to vote on the deal soon. Aaron Sousa, The Canadian Press.
21: A vigil was held outside Calgary City Hall last night for an 11-year-old autistic boy who was found dead inside a labyrinth of water pipes a week earlier. Parker's disappearance from a Northside day home last month prompted a massive two-week search that included blasting Disney music in the hopes of drawing him out from any makeshift shelter. City Councillor DJ Kelly represents the family's neighborhood.
25: But we all helped in the way that we felt we could, because we are a community who looks out for one another.
21: Police Chief Katie McClellan told vigil attendees that the search was filled with deeply human acts of kindness. It also raised questions about how to better alert the public when vulnerable children disappear. A months-long strike in Ontario has disrupted disability care, pushing families to the brink. Ontario Public Service Employees Union President J.P. Hornick says more than 4,000 of its members across Ontario stopped work in the spring in their push for more funding for their sectors and for retroactive wage hikes.
4: So they say there's record investment, but at the same time, we see autism services waiting lists growing. There's now like 70,000 families on those waiting lists. We see waiting lists for a supportive housing growing. None of these sectors are actually keeping up with demand.
21: This is the Canadian Press. In sports, the Toronto Blue Jays will be in Chicago today, where they will take on the Cubs for an afternoon game that will make up for a June game that had been postponed because of weather. They left Texas yesterday with a series win against the Astros. New York Mets rookie Jeffrey Yan had an emphatic way to mark striking out the first batter he faced in the major leagues. The 29-year-old left-hander jumped high in the air with his feet spread apart, landed on the front of the mound, and then slapped the grass with his left hand in the Mets' 6-5 win at Cleveland last night. In tennis, Leila Fernandez is the last Canadian standing in either the men's or women's singles tournaments at the National Bank Open. The Laval, Quebec native breezed past Mexico's Renata Zarazua in two sets in Toronto. In the men's tournament in Montreal, the top-ranked Canadian, Felix Auger-Aliassime, withdrew before the opening match due to a back injury. From the Canadian Press, I'm Karen Rebo.
5: OpenAI has agreed to a $3.2 million settlement with the Department of Justice over allegations the company discriminated against U.S. workers in its hiring practices. Matt Mattinson has the story.
8: The DOJ says the investigation involved fewer than 10 positions, but found issues including how some jobs were advertised and how applications were accepted. Under the agreement, OpenAI will pay $1.2 million in civil penalties and $2 million to compensate workers affected by the alleged practices. The company denies the findings, but says it reached the agreement to resolve the matter and move forward with its immigration-related hiring program.
5: Anthropic inking a $10 billion deal with AI cloud startup Volta, and AI systems from Anthropic and OpenAI created fake identities in an effort to break into the site GitHub. The UK's AI Security Institute says Anthropic's Mythos and OpenAI's Sol used autonomy and deception to mask the hacks. This comes as more AI models are being caught starting their own hacks. Tech Report, I'm Mark Mayfield.
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1: So do they actually tell people to lock their doors? That comes up in the conversation, as well as concerns raised by one or more members of Machozen Council saying when it comes to notification of a suspected escaped inmate from William Head, Facebook and email just doesn't cut it, Councillor Gray.
10: And I think that Facebook and email just doesn't cut it. And I'm wondering if we might get advice from the institution, if our role is in fact to notify residents rather than the police. Maybe in our communications plan that we're building now, or the protocols that we heard about a moment ago being revised, we might find out from the institution or from Corrections Canada, what's done in other communities and how do they manage it?
1: It's actually a good point. What is done in other communities when there's a suspected escape? See, William Head is a minimum security institution, so the prospect of an escape, I would think, is much more likely there. Although I guess I'm supposed to weigh this against the inclination of a given inmate to try to escape. But other institutions, maximum security institutions, I would suspect that an escape is far less likely because it doesn't rely on the voluntary adherence of the inmate to show up for headcount at a certain time. There's walls, there's razor wire, there's all sorts of other things. That's not the case at William Head. It's an area where, sure, there are expectations that are put on inmates, but the way that they are confined there is that they show up for scheduled counts at certain places at certain times. And when one of them fails to show up for a count, that's when a search is done.
10: Are there lessons we can get there? Is there anything like Amber Alert type activity or phone trees? We have our emergency pods, which kicked into action, but delayed. And then the other point, so just I think it would be good if that communication plan as it's developed came back to council so we could see it and share it with the public. And then my final comment would be that it would be really great to know what the messages actually were.
1: I think it's actually a good point. What did it say? I'm trying to remember.
10: I think they were lock your doors, but but I don't know really what else was out there. Did we talk about outbuildings? Be careful about outbuildings or check on your neighbors. I'm not totally sure. I didn't really see anything in that regard out to residents. So those are just my comments about if we could have...
1: Be careful of outbuildings. I'm sorry, but that's just... I guess I never really thought of that.
10: Have a report back to council from staff as they work forward on it. Thank you very much.
0: Do you wish to comment on that?
27: I can definitely comment on the first part.
1: This is Acting Warden Baldo from William Head Institution. For those of you just joining us, this was recorded on July the 13th, so it's about 3 weeks old.
27: Did you want to come up and... Okay. I'll have Jeff come up. He was doing the hard work here with regards to that.
0: Okay. Thank you for joining us, Mr. Longhurst. Go ahead.
12: Okay. Jeff. I got to lower this a little bit.
1: This is Jeff Longhurst speaking.
12: Yeah. There was a big tall guy here. Okay. Can everybody hear me okay? Yes. So the question going back about notification for public, I believe that's something that we might be able to take a look at in the future. I do have contacts at other minimum sites across the country. So this is something that is sort of in my wheelhouse.
1: And note the distinction there. He says, I have contacts at other minimum sites across the country. Clearly a very different dynamic, different expectations as to whether an escape would even be humanly possible, given the difference between a maximum security medium as well as a minimum, like here at William Head.
12: The side of things. So I can explore that as we go into the future. Was there another question that was attached to that?
16: So may I?
10: I think
16: the coding.
0: Go ahead.
16: Speaking for the council, great. The coding, like lock your door or whatever, like
12: what does that mean? Yeah, we don't do that. We don't say lock your door. We don't do any of that kind of stuff.
1: They don't do that. So if you're ever curious, if you see a message that says lock your door, it's not from Correctional Service Canada.
12: So I'm not sure where that would have came from, but it wouldn't be from a Correctional Service Canada site.
0: Right, and
1: the mayor then jumps in.
0: That makes sense to me because once the prison, as I understand, the Correctional Services Canada notifies the RCMP, it's no longer Correctional Services jurisdiction. If I'm using the correct terminology, the jurisdiction is actually the RCMP. It's now their investigation,
12: it becomes a command center within the site. So then it's a joint force between our operations and...
1: The mayor then takes this opportunity to further elaborate on her own actions that she took following news of the suspected escape.
12: The RCMP.
0: Right. So the communications regarding that would be an RCMP piece.
12: Yes.
0: Any notification would be an RCMP piece.
12: Yeah.
0: Okay. Okay, we forgot to mention I did liaise with Kathleen Sutherland.
1: Okay, yeah.
0: Our volunteer emergency management coordinator that evening, she had what had happened. She had a resident earlier in the day respond that she had heard there was an incident at William Head Institution. She immediately went to Facebook to see if there was something on there. She saw my post and saw that it was on official Correctional Services Canada notification and their verbiage.
1: What does that mean? How did the mayor have official verbiage? And is that something you could recognize? Be like looking at the Facebook post. I'm like, oh, I recognize this verbiage.
0: And she took that as authorization that she had factual information that she could then send out to all the pod leaders.
1: They know that Facebook is public, right? Like it'll spread either way.
0: The pod leaders throughout the district. So anybody that has signed up for that being in a pod and who had access to a computer or a phone would have received that pod notification. And I think that was about I don't have my notes with me, but it's about 3 o'clock in the afternoon or so. So we've continually asked people to sign up for those notifications. If people don't want, if they want to live off the grid, if they want to be left alone, we have honored that. And we don't have a phone number for, we don't have a email address for every resident. It's if you opted into the system, you would have received that notification. And I, one of the council members here did say that his wife is a pod leader and he received that notification at the same time.
1: What is a pod? How am I missing that?
0: So that's good that the pod system worked in that case, and many residents were notified by the pod system. Okay. Any other questions? Okay. With that, thank you very much to the three of you.
1: All right. So that was a presentation that took place last month at Metchosin City Hall around the smallest table in the Greater Victoria area with Acting Warden as well as Warden of Operations, I believe, Mr. Longhurst was there. You

0: Island. 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
7: Okay, we're going to get to calls coming up in just a moment, but I would be remiss not to play the next 4 minutes or so from public participation. Why? Because after, this is last month, Mayor Marie Therese Little of Machosen talked about her efforts during the suspected escape. Former Mayor Machosen John Rans got up at the podium, and it was current mayor versus former mayor in a little bit of a clash as the former mayor attempted to, in his own words, correct the record.
8: Just want to make a correction, Mayor Little. I mean, you said that good community.

0: Communication hasn't happened before.
1: What? And he's the former mayor, so by implication, that could impugn him, so he's pushing back.
0: It's not true. We've always had good communication with William Head. I served on the CAC myself for several years. After that, we had council members that served on it, and more recently in my time, Bob Mitchell was a CAC member for a long time and reported almost monthly to the council as to what was going on there. And as to how the community got alerted, I was immediately alerted by the RCMP whenever there was any problems with William Head. I immediately referred that initially, and then just it was automatic, went to Chief Dunlop's community alert system. And that community alert system was very heavily subscribed by residents of this community. So that was the main way it got sent out. Also, then we contacted staff, and staff put it on the website and did all sorts of other stuff too. The community knew, but primarily through Chief Dunlop's community alert system, instantly when something like that happened. And, you know, this previous councils, we were heavily involved with Corrections Canada, particularly with the murder that took place.
1: And that's the death of Mr. Payne. That's been referenced a couple of times in this conversation.
0: And the problem there was the overrides. It was the sending warden overrides. And we, and myself, we went right to some of the top people in the Corrections Canada thing right across the country and worked on that, and the overrides were changed. Not a lot, but they were changed. And those are the changes that I believe that this the assistant warden was referring to. But anyways, we had very good communications. We had set up really positive structures where the community could be advised. So I'd appreciate it if you didn't say good communication has only happened now and it never occurred before.
1: Now, ordinarily, the table is not permitted to respond to members of the public during participation, but this was not an ordinary meeting.
2: We don't usually respond during public participation, but I will respond. I thought that we could have better communication. That's why I put my name forward for the CAC. I wasn't aware that you were a member of the CIC. That has never been communicated to me. Certainly Bob Mitchell.
1: This is the current mayor versus the previous mayor, for those who don't know the dynamic.
2: Mitchell was a part of the CAC. And remember, I was on council last term, and so I was fully aware what the communications were regarding the last prison break and the murder of Mr. Payne. Regarding the overrides, anybody in the community can go to the Correctional Services Canada website and find out what was done at Correctional Services regarding that incident and how they've pivoted, including, I wouldn't say overrides, but giving more authority to the warden at William Head in terms of who is accepted at the prison and who is not accepted. No, I'm not accepting. This is not.
1: And now he comes back up to the mic and interrupts the mayor.
0: Telling it the way it was. That's okay.
1: Oh, she pulls out the gavel. Did you hear that? I think that was an actual gavel. We have very few literal gavels at various city halls here in the capital region, but there's one at Machozen.
2: It's not accepted.
1: I'm going to listen again.
2: No, I'm not accepting.
1: I was looking away from the screen. I'm going to look at the side and see if she picks up the gavel.
2: This is an
0: You're not debate. Telling it the way it was. That's.
1: Oh, she does. She picks up the gavel.
0: Okay.
2: Mayor Rantz.
1: Hey. He says okay.
2: Mayor Rantz.
0: You want to keep peddling wrong?
1: She's calling him Mayor Rantz. That's interesting. That's a very interesting slip because he's not the mayor of Machozen right now. He didn't win the election, surely, and he is the former mayor of Machozen. But I find it very interesting that in this moment during confrontation that Marie Therese Little defaults into calling him Mayor Rantz, despite him being an ordinary member of the public in this interaction.
2: This is the council chamber.
0: That's your business.
1: Again with the gavel.
2: Enough.
1: And now he's walking out of the room.
2: Mr. Rantz, enough.
1: he's off mic, so we can't hear what he's saying, but he is turning and he's on camera. This is, again, the Metchosin Council Chamber. This is July 13th, last month. And he's saying something.
2: Enough.
1: But we can't hear him. Oh, that's a third with the gavel. That did it. He's out of the room now.
2: I apologize to everybody. This is a very serious debate. It's not a debate. This is a very serious matter. We need to stick to the facts. Go to the Correctional Services Canada and see what they've done since the last prison break and the murder of Martin Payne, who was a beloved member of this community. Go there and find out. Okay.
1: Oh.
2: Please calm down in the back. If there are problems with this, we'll remove everybody from the chamber. Please keep your comments to yourself. Please go to the website for Correctional Services of Canada, what they've done since that murder of Mr. Payne. There's more authorization for the warden to accept or not accept inmates, as well as they've done a lot of safety guards regarding their counts. Go to the website, find out the facts rather than rely on innuendo and hearsay information.
1: Okay, some tension around the table. 250-386-1161, star 1070. We got open lines right now. I've got somebody calling in on line one. Hi, line one, are you with us?
3: Hey, is that me?
1: That's you. Go ahead, you're on the air.
3: Just to clarify a couple of things, Adam. First of all, I've been working in the CSC service for the last 3 decades.
1: Okay.
3: And I've got some firsthand knowledge about what you're talking about in the avenues of, first of all, let's make a clarification.
1: Mm-hmm.
3: Those that are, or those offenders that are at minimum institutions across Canada,
1: mm-hmm.
3: they are, when they leave the institution unofficially, let's put it that way, mm-hmm. it's considered a walkaway. It's not considered an escape.
1: Hmm.
3: Only those that an escape is from a medium or a max.
1: Oh.
3: Minimums are classified as a walk away, whether or not they want to swim or, you know, take the roadway. Okay.
1: Okay.
3: The other things I was hearing in relation to some of the questions and things that were put forth is that within some of the CDs, we have things and tells you how to do the procedures for counts. And how to manage emergencies. All of these are within what we call the commissioner directives.
1: Mm-hmm.
3: Everything, the management of emergencies is CD 600. Those that have to do with how we count within an institution, whether or not it be a max, medium, or a minimum, is in CD 566-4.
1: Mm-hmm.
3: We also have, of course, contingency plans in relation to, you know, whether or not it's an escape or a walk away, whether or not it might be any type of emergency. So there is a vast array of information that is available to the officers and the managers at hand that are dealing with the situation. But it's quite interesting, you know, some of the things that are coming out and what I'm listening to without getting into certain facts.
1: Mm-hmm.
3: Still, people don't know what's going on.
1: No.
3: or how things take place. And it's kind of frustrating when you work in the service and you're hearing, I don't want to call it, I guess the best word is, and I don't mean to offend anybody, but it's ignorance because you don't know what's going on.
1: Hmm.
3: And you know, we are, those that do work for the CSE do work very diligently and very hard to make sure for the protection of those within the community.
1: I've got Commissioner's Directive 566-4, Counts and Security Patrols, up in front of me right now. Not that I don't trust you or anything,
3: yep.
1: but thank you for that. I'll certainly
3: yep.
1: look through it.
3: Sure. Yeah. And like I said, all the CDs there, that's what we as officers or staff members, that those are our guidelines. You know, these are the things that we have to do to ensure public safety and have to adhere to. So, yeah, just a little bit of information for those that are out there looking for things. Hey, there you go.
1: Thank you very much. We appreciate it.
3: No problem. Okay, take care.
1: All right, there you go. Take care. You have a good day. And again, my profound apologies. I'm not trying to mislead anybody. And all of us come at things from a position of ignorance initially. I think there's a lot of folks out there that they're nervous, and sometimes fears can fill in unhelpful gaps in our understanding in a way that can mislead ourselves. I didn't know that, actually. So it's considered a walk away from minimum. An escape is from a medium or a maximum, which would mean that an escape from William Head in the proper sense, using the term of art, is impossible. Okay. Well, I'm reading through this. Yeah. A policy bulletin 725, number 566-4. It was in effect from March 3rd, 2025. And a purpose to provide direction on counts and security patrols in order to verify that offenders are alive and breathing and to monitor their well-being during counts and security patrols of accommodation areas. It says, and monitor and verify the whereabouts of offenders, the appropriateness of behavior and the security of the institution, and ensure the safety of staff, visitors, offenders, and the protection of society, it says, while promoting positive, informal interaction between staff and offenders. And it's got all the procedures right there. Thank you for that. That's helpful. We'll take a quick break. More calls after this.
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1: A walk away, not an escape, if it's a minimum security institution. I'm just reading through the various elements here on the Correctional Services of Canada website. Commissioner's Directives 566-4, Counts and Security Protocols. Talks about at a minimum security institution. It talks about how patrols need to be staged such that they take place hour and 20 minutes. Was that 120 minutes? But it also says that they need to be varied. Interesting. Yeah, it is all written here, by the way. It's online. So I suppose none of us have any excuse. And again, thank you very much to the caller. Appreciate that. But the reason that we're having this conversation today is because Don called in, had some strong opinions about what had happened. We hadn't covered the meeting itself in depth yet. And it did get to the point where there were fireworks between the current mayor of Metchosin and a former mayor of Metchosin exchanging sharp words with one another. John Rands at the podium, Marie-Therese Little at the table. Marie-Therese Little... using the gavel not once but twice but thrice to try to maintain order at the meeting, which I suppose is pretty much par for the course in our municipal coverage. 250-386-1161. Let's go to Wayne, who's up next. Hey, Wayne, how's it going?
5: Good afternoon. So the maximum security prison we have here on Wilkinson Road, there was a time when it had alarms on big pillar, big posts there, and if there was an escape, the alarm would go off. And this is going back way before your time, I would imagine. And it would alert the neighborhood, because there were quite a few escapes over the years from Wilkinson Road Prison. And they used to have a halfway house on the front lawn called the Blue House, which many people remember that and maybe stayed there. And it was sort of where you'd go if you were a minor offender or getting ready for release. And I don't know why Metchosin couldn't have alarm systems put up, you know, one near the prison and throughout different areas of the municipality. They're like air raid sirens, right? And you hear that, oh, okay, somebody escaped. It would only be used for escapes or walkaways or whatever.
1: Devil's advocate, would anybody nearby actually hear it? Because it is quite remote. I don't know how close the nearest home is, to say nothing of homes beyond that. I'm sure you could have a siren that goes off on William Head, but would that notify anybody any more than what they're doing right now?
5: Well, you could have more than one. They don't have to. It doesn't have to be one. They could be tied in together to go off all simultaneously. Have one down by Rand's house and have one by the city hall, and, you know, and then he doesn't have to get all bent out of shape. But you can have them staggered throughout the municipality. I mean, this thing, this murder that happened with that fella, it's just, yeah. It's a one-off. I mean, that doesn't really happen. It's kind of like the Tragically Hip song, 38 Years, Never Kiss a Girl. The last thing they want to do is, they're talking about escaping from Millhaven. The last thing they want to do is hang around here. Those guys were desperate, and they did hang around there looking for a vehicle, I guess, to steal, and they had to kill the guy to get his car. But generally speaking, I mean, I remember Wilkinson Road days where people were up in arms and they, oh, we don't want to have us, you know, live near a prison or whatever. But the fact of the matter is most escapees are leaving town or they're heading downtown to go sit in the pub and have a beer.
1: Well, I'm trying to think, the ones that got picked up, I'm trying to remember, weren't they on a walkway in Vic West, and there was an off-duty RCMP officer that recognized one of them? Isn't that how the arrest happened after the escape with the Martin Payne death, or am I misremembering that?
5: No, that's exactly how it happened. He was an off-duty. I mean, their pictures were all over the place, right? And, you know, published everywhere, and this guy just happened to recognize them, and he followed them and called the... or the on-duty car. I think it might have been a Santa's crop or something, but anyway, it's called the Calvary, and they came in and, you know, got them, and it was not a big deal. But, I mean, it's a crying shame that somebody had to lose their life over this. I mean, it's, you know, can you imagine putting yourself in that position? You're just in your house going about your business, and then you get, you know, two guys come in and murder you. I mean, it's not like it was an instant thing, you know, with a...
1: No, it was quite grim.
5: He would have been aware of it. He would have been aware of what was going on. So, I mean, that's I'm not trying to say it's not a big deal, but it is basically a one-off. Like, I don't think I've ever heard of that happening. Maybe back in the 40s and 50s they would do that, but I can't recall anything in the last 50 years of a prisoner escaping and murdering a citizen nearby.
1: No, it's one of those shocking, you know, worst-case scenario things that you tell people, don't worry, that'll never happen, and then it happened.
5: Yeah, but I think an alarm system like that, like air raid siren style of thing, like what Wilkinson used to have, and like I said, have them staggered throughout the community. I mean, you wouldn't have to have it over on the four-lane stretch of Souk Road, which is actually part of Metchosin, but, you know, throughout the populated area, I would imagine it would be reasonable.
1: Well, Wayne, I'll think it over. I don't know. I'm kind of skeptical. The idea of having a siren wail, like, outside the Metchosin Cafe or a place like that, like, I don't really see that working. I see that causing a panic.
5: Well, there's another thing that would work is, like, same as an Amber Alert, right? Why couldn't they do that? You know, that would work. We were forced to accept Amber Alerts and the emergency thing that they test twice a year in case there's a big earthquake or something, right? They could do the same thing with that, and not do it just with William Head. do it with all federal prisons or all provincial prisons as well in BC, you know. That works fine. Like, I got an ABRA alert last week. I wasn't in Victoria. I can't remember where I was, Kamloops or something. I got an ABRA alert on my phone for that boy that went missing in Calgary.
1: I think we all got it or got something similar. Here's the thing, though. The last time you had an ABRA alert on your phone, did you actually read the details, or did you just swipe it or silence it?
5: I did on that one.
1: Okay, because I don't think I did. Last alert I got is I went, and I turned it off, and that was it. I didn't look at it again.
5: Oh. Well, when they do those tests of the emergency thing, I make sure the phone's off because I don't want to hear it.
1: Okay, Wayne, thanks for the call. You know? All right, Wayne, thanks for the call. I appreciate it. I've got somebody calling in. I have a rule. It's called right to reply because we play any number of public council meetings. Public figures get mentioned from time to time. If anybody ever hears themselves and they want to take part in the conversation, they immediately go to the front of the line. I've got a note here saying that John Rands from Machosen has actually called in and is on line one. John Rands, is that you calling in?
7: Yeah, yes, it is.
1: Well, welcome to the program. We happen to be reviewing the meeting from last month, and I have to say, I didn't realize that the exchange between yourself and the current mayor had unfolded the way that it did until we were into it. Is there anything that you want to add to the conversation today?
7: Well, just a couple of clarifications, I guess. The reason, like, as you have played, there was an emergency alert system that the former fire chief set up.
1: Yeah, with Chief Dunlop.
7: Yeah, and Chief Dunlop really was probably the best thing that ever happened to our community. She did a lot of good things, and this was one of them. And I'd say probably 3/4 of the residents were signed up for it.
1: Mm-hmm.
7: So that's what we used. I mean, we used that for bear alerts, we used it for cougar alerts, and also for the walkaways. So the fire chief, when the new fire chief, was not informed about that. And the problem, that the reason that happened was, at least part of the reason, I guess, is that happened, is that the fire chief, Stephanie Dunlop, she made the offer on her own time to come in repeatedly and get the new fire chief up to speed, and she was denied that, told that it wasn't necessary. So that's, you can make what you want of that, but I know for a fact that she made the offer, and she would have certainly filled him in, and none of this would have happened. Second thing is that one of the other problems is that since the last election, which incidentally I didn't lose, I retired.
1: Yes, but thank you. Thank you. I'm sorry. My apologies.
7: After many years, is that 2/3 of our staff left in the last 3 years, and so there's not really any corporate memory. So that was a problem too. Anyway, I just thought I would make those clarifications.
1: Thank you for that.
7: If Stephanie had been permitted to bring the new fire chief up to speed, then none of this would have happened. That system worked really well. We did have other walkaways, and we did have other alerts after we instituted that, and never a complaint.
1: John Rands, former mayor of Machosen, calling in after an interaction took place in Machosen Council Chambers last month. Thanks so much for doing so. Anything else you want to leave with us for now?
7: No, I think that's it. They're just public should understand why the fire chief wasn't informed, and that's it. Corporate memory and Stephanie not being allowed to bring him up to speed.
1: Okay. Well, thanks so much. Anything else? You give us a call anytime.
7: I don't know if you want that invitation or not.
1: if we're talking about Machosen, by all means, if you ever get named, that's a standing invitation. So, yeah, give us a shout.
7: Okay.
1: All right. All right. There you go. Have a good day. Take care. Bye now. That's John Rands, former mayor of Machosen. My apologies. I just realized I had a slip of the tongue earlier in the conversation. I might have said that he didn't win in the 2022 election. He didn't run in the 2022 election. He retired, of course. And Marie Therese Little is the current mayor. He was the previous mayor and there was an interaction between the two of them as to the characterizations of the nature of communications that had taken place following walkaways, what some would call escapes from William Head Institution in previous years. We will take a quick break and we'll have more right after this.
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1: Dawn texts in that Dawn sure knows how to stir the pot and finish off the show. Well, that's one of the reasons that we format the show the way that we do, is it's a live conversation that we try to have every day, and we try to base it off factual information that we pull up as we go. If a call comes up or if we're having a debate and something isn't clear, we do what we can in the moment to refer to the record. Is there a debate that we have that we've covered at a council meeting? Is there a public document that we can find to talk about this? Is there anybody else out there that wants to take part in the live conversation and they know better because they were in the room? And that just happened with former Mayor Machozin John Rands, who called in after a spirited exchange between himself and the current mayor, Marie-Therese Little, at the council table last month. This following characterizations that the current mayor had made involving the quality of communications or the type of communications that had taken place in the past. Mayor Rands, of course, defending his own record, his own time at the mayor's chair, given the fact that there was a number of walkways that happened and there were communication networks in place. Chief Stephanie Dunlop, Machozin Fire, of course, cited by name there. And you heard Mayor Little in the clips that we played earlier use the gavel not once but twice but three times, interrupting that exchange. Mayor Little, of course, served as a member of council while Mayor Rands served. Rands, as he reminded us, and thank you very much, did not run in 2022, and of course, obviously, it's not at the table this term accordingly. But the larger issue, and I had somebody text me earlier and say that they didn't understand my position here, was I criticizing the current mayor. My issue, as I was trying to understand this, is that the concern that was raised by Don and the concern that I've had in the community is whether or not the system is sufficient when there is a walkaway, what many people would refer to as an escape from William Head, to satisfy people that there are protocols in place that will trigger more or less automatically to inform the public. The account that I heard at the council meeting earlier painted the current mayor, Marie-Therese Little, as doing a substantial amount of heavy lifting in the propagation of that information, giving rise to the, I think, the ambiguity as to whether or not the system, absent her decision to intervene, would have been sufficient. Do we have a system that requires the mayor to take initiative in a municipality in order for a federal institution to propagate information to members of the public? I would hope that that would not be necessary. I would hope that we would have a system that would operate in a reliable fashion, regardless of whether or not an elected official chooses to exercise their prerogative in that moment. So on one hand, we could say that what happened was substantially helped by political choices that the mayor made in terms of, you know, waking up once every hour overnight, doing all this other stuff. But that could also be interpreted by some as creating questions as to whether or not the system would work if a different politician had made a different choice, for example. The reason that we have these protocols, the reason that they have numbers and they're all itemized and disseminated, is that we want a uniform response. We want a predictable response. We want a reliable response. It's why protocols and rule books exist in the first place. A certain politician might decide to communicate something to a member of the public. A different politician in the same situation might make a different political decision involving communications to members of the public. We want a system that functions regardless of political choices that are made by public figures, which is why we have a bureaucracy and public servants, et cetera, et cetera, et cetera. So I am still not clear on whether or not we are satisfied with the sequence of events that took place in terms of protocol, or whether or not we should all be engaging in political advocacy to ask for those protocols to be changed or improved. What I heard from the acting warden, Mr. Baldo, was that there is a call list, essentially, a contact list of individuals that are specified by protocol, all of whom are made aware when there is a suspected walkaway. Okay, where does it go from there? I, to the best of my recollection, heard about this by seeing an RCMP social media post that was circulating. I can't remember if I saw it scroll by on a feed myself or if somebody sent it to me, to be honest. So my apologies there. But that's how I recall hearing about this. I believe it was West Shore RCMP. It was a notice that was circulating. I saw this. I went, wow, that's how I found out about it. So regardless of what other information channels may have been in play, I found out about this because whoever was running the social media accounts at West Shore RCMP decided to put out a post. I'm not sure if there's an automatic protocol that's followed there. Like when you get the call from West Shore RCMP, is there a rule book that says that you have to put out a post and you have to do this? I'm not sure if that was also under the discretion of whoever happened to be on duty and have access to the social media accounts for West Shore RCMP at that time. So it's difficult for me to actually take a position here as to how the system functioned and how potentially, at least, it needs to be changed. Do we want a system that relies on people exercising latitude that's at their discretion to make good choices, so to speak? We can do that, but I'd like to have a system that we can be confident will function in a way that's optimal every time. Does that make sense? So I don't mean to criticize Marie-Thérèse Little. I don't mean to criticize anybody involved necessarily, nor do I mean to criticize Correctional Service of Canada in terms of how this went. My question, though, is whether or not the system per se would have still functioned if different choices that would also be allowed by protocols had been made. Because the way that you heard Mayor Marie-Thérèse Little portray her own actions in that situation makes it sound like she played a substantial role. Okay, that's fair. Would another politician in her place have chosen to do the same thing? Because I doubt seriously that there's a protocol in terms of information propagation in this that says the mayor, who happens to be at City Hall on a weekend by circumstance or by coincidence, walked across the street and started telling business owners what had happened. Because it sounds like that was also an important part in the way that the information propagated. I really doubt that's in a protocol anywhere. So that's my issue with this. I'm trying to get my head around exactly what happened. I'm trying to imagine a situation where do we need to change the protocols, or can we just rely on people in these positions making similar choices? If that makes sense. Texture 71010 writes, Adam, I was thinking about this poor air quality that we are suffering in the last day or so because of our, neighbors to the south. Is it just them? I suppose it's partially what's happening to the south. It says, and so you know, I think we should send a note to Trump and basically ask for a credit that we should receive for this inconvenience, the texter writes. And then I'll turn around and send this credit to our compatriots to the east, and we can use this and tell the Americans, to use it and against the inconvenience. Apparently, they created the Americans. What do you think about that? It sounds to me, Texter, like you're looking for a little bit of giving the Trump administration a taste of its own medicine after the Trump administration raised concerns about smoke from Canada's wildfires in the east of the country blowing across the border to the south and causing air quality concerns in major urban centers, including but not limited to New York City and other areas nearby. Does it really help anything if we do that? I know that we might have that urge to, see how you like it. Look at what we did there. But would it actually help anything if we lower ourselves to his level? Would it actually help anything to satisfy our baser urges to get even, to sort of be unfair to him the same way he was unfair to us? I'm almost at the point where I'm exhausted about the various antics that are coming out of the Oval Office. And I almost think it would just encourage him. I almost feel like it would just encourage that sort of retaliation to the retaliation. I don't know. There's got to be a word for the psychological exhaustion that all of us experience where we just sort of hope that he doesn't do anything today. And maybe if we just try not to attract his attention, we'll be better off. I don't know. I'd have to think about that one, Texter. Another Texter at 71010 writes, there's already a siren. It says, right now, by the My Chosen Cafe, Adam. It says the fire hall is an air raid siren to call the volunteers in. But are we going to trigger that? Like, and I'm being serious here. Would we want an automatic trigger that has maybe that siren and other sirens around the community triggered every time there is a walk away from William Head? Would you really want that? Or would it be the sort of thing that, I don't know, I don't want to say ruins the ambiance. What happened to Martin Payne was so awful, and I want to be clear on that. And also, full disclosure, I lived in Metrosen once upon a time, a long, long time ago. I lived on a road that was off Rocky Point Road. So while I wasn't necessarily next door to William Head, I was probably a lot closer in terms of where I live to William Head than many people in this South Island will ever be. And I still remember, and I've talked about this on the show in the past because I was a kid at the time, and I still remember the sort of urban legends about the prison that was down the road and what would happen if somebody ever escaped. And, you're a kid. You don't know anything about anything. But I knew that in terms of concerns that were raised in those days. So when it actually happened, it really disturbed me because it unearthed all these memories of when I was a little kid. And, kids, they scare each other. They talk about stuff like, oh, did you know there's a prison down there? Oh, what if somebody, I heard somebody escaped. Of course, none of it was real. Until it turned out to actually be real. And so even if, as Wayne said in an earlier call, this turns out to be a once-in-a-century thing, or perhaps it only ever happens once and never happens again, a murder following a walkaway at a minimum security prison on the South Island, we also can't dismiss it because it did happen. And I'm not sure how to balance that because the logical, pragmatic side of me wants to say it's a one-off. It happened. God, like, we should have done more in advance. We didn't. We've changed protocols to ensure the types of people who are in that institution are less likely to do that. We can always do more, but there's a point where it's not worth the effort. So do we stop or do we keep going? Do we want to live surrounded by air raid sirens that can go off at any time from now until forever to steal our peace and tranquility? Do we want to have it wired to our phones so it makes a shrill noise that interrupts whatever we happen to be doing at that time? I don't know. Do we want to be aware of every time a risk like that happens? I'd have to think about it. And I mean that in terms of thinking about it. But I do appreciate the conversation. I appreciate everybody calling in. And I appreciate everybody who gave us an opportunity to look more deeply into this, because I feel like I understand this issue much better than I did before Don's call today, even though I still feel like there's more that I need to learn. These are my opinions as always. You can agree or disagree as always, but stay safe and have a nice day.
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23: From the National Newsroom of the Canadian Press, I'm Karen Rebo. A vigil was held outside Calgary City Hall last night for an 11-year-old autistic boy named Parker. He was found dead inside a labyrinth of water pipes under a city expressway late last month. Parker's disappearance from a Northside day home prompted a massive two-week search. His parents recorded a message for last night's vigil.
24: We have like a special thank you to one of the searchers, Ashley, who found one of his shoes and alerted CPS. Again, we want to thank the Calgary Fire Department. You guys risked your lives to locate her son. It was in a low oxygen environment. You went in there and you brought him home for us. We're deeply grateful for that.
23: Calgary Police Chief Katie McClellan told those gathered the search was filled with deeply human acts of kindness. Mayor Jeremy Farkas says a tragedy like this shakes the city and that Calgary is hurting together. A jury in upstate New York will be back at work today, hearing another day of testimony at the trial of a Montreal man accused of drowning his daughter on vacation. Jurors in Elizabethtown heard yesterday that Melina Fratellin's mother repeatedly texted the girl's father on the night their 9-year-old was reported missing last July. Police data showed that for about an hour, Luciano Fratellin's phone had remained at the rural area where Melina's body was later found. Investigators also found he searched Melina on Google Maps before leaving the area and later called 911 to report an alleged kidnapping. Fratellin has pleaded not guilty to murder and concealing a corpse. The Union for WestJet cabin crew has shared details of the tentative deal reached with the Calgary-based airline after a one-day strike this week. The Canadian Union of Public Employees says the deal members will vote on this month includes a more than 18% wage hike over 3 years, as well as a new duty period premium that adds compensation for work done on the ground. All WestJet flights were grounded over the long holiday weekend ahead of an early Sunday strike by 4,400 flight attendants. A deal was reached on Monday that got cabin crew back on the job and some flights back in the air. WestJet says its operations have since returned to normal. And the Greater Toronto Area's housing market cooled in July after a run of four straight months with year-over-year gains.
2: Sales were down 0.9% in July compared with last year, while new listings plunged nearly 18%. The average selling price fell 4.5% to about $1 million. Board President Daniel Steinfeld says that with sales accounting for a larger share of listings, buyers may find there's less room to negotiate moving forward. However, he says many are still waiting until they have more confidence in the market and broader economy before making a purchase. Michelle Zedekian, The Canadian Press, Toronto.
23: This is the Canadian Press. In sports, Leila Fernandez is carrying the torch for Canada at the National Bank Open Tennis Tournament. The native of Laval, Quebec, breezed past Mexico's Renata Zarazua last night in round two of the women's singles tournament in Toronto.
4: It truly means a lot to me to be playing at home in front of a full crowd. It was super exciting to walk on court.
23: Fernandez is the only Canadian left in either the men's or the women's singles brackets. At the men's tourney in Montreal, Alex de Minaur, the third seed of the men's singles bracket, will play today. In baseball, Dylan Cease takes the mound as the Toronto Blue Jays have a one-day stop in Chicago to play the Cubs this afternoon in a game to make up for a June rainout. There's no place like home for Chad Kelly and the Toronto Argonauts. Toronto comes off a bye week to host the Calgary Stampeders at BMO Field tonight. It'll be the Argos' first game this season at the venue, which hosted six World Cup matches. From the Canadian Press, I'm Karen Rebo.
5: OpenAI has agreed to a $3.2 million settlement with the Department of Justice over allegations the company discriminated against U.S. workers in its hiring practices. Matt Mattinson has the story.
7: The DOJ says the investigation involved fewer than 10 positions, but found issues including how some jobs were advertised and how applications were accepted. Under the agreement, OpenAI will pay $1.2 million in civil penalties and $2 million to compensate workers affected by the alleged practices. The company denies the findings, but says it reached the agreement to resolve the matter and move forward with its immigration-related hiring program.
5: Anthropic inking a $10 billion deal with AI cloud startup Volta. And AI systems from Anthropic and OpenAI created fake identities in an effort to break into the site GitHub. The UK's AI Security Institute says Anthropic's Mythos and OpenAI's Sol used autonomy and deception to mask the hacks. This comes as more AI models are being caught starting their own hacks. Tech Report, I'm Mark Mayfield.
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13: 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Shane Hewitt in the night shift. Coming up tonight on the show, Jim Bell Silly is going to be here, the guy that used to run RIM and our favorite BlackBerry guy, looking at innovation in Canada. We kick off the show tonight with a chat from our smart speakers from a few weeks ago. 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
13: Smart speakers, Jamie Ellerton is here and Lindsay Broadhead is updating her computer. We'll be here shortly. I'm Shane Hewitt and I wanted to rethink Jamie Ellerton for the best gift ever. Now, we need to tell the story as I bought a house and Jamie said, I'm going to come visit. Well, no, I said, hey, why don't you come visit? Jamie's like, hey, I'm going to come visit. So Jamie came and spent like a week here and hung out. And as a housewarming gift, not only did he show up with beer like a good friend, he brought me a gift. And that gift was a Japanese knife. And it is a very pretty knife. And I, you know, used it a little bit here and there, but I did. I was afraid because it's so perfect. And Jamie said, you need to use this knife. This is the point of the knife. You need to use the knife. Just don't put it in the dishwasher. Use the knife. And so last week, I make like a magical level of salsa, just so you know. And the best part about it is that the salsa is that sigh was Lindsay getting the Chrome update. My salsa is like the most wonderful, amazing salsa that I learned from my friend called Carlos. And Carlos is from Mexico, and he taught me how to make like the OG salsa. Now, here's the point. I took Jamie's gift of a knife, this Japanese knife, and I remember watching late night TV shows that claimed how amazing these kinds of knives were to cut tomatoes. I almost swore. I kid you not. I held the knife with my two fingers on the handle, I set the knife on the tomato and I just went slide, like no pressure. And it just went through the whole tomato. I made an audible sound. Oh! And I did it again. My life will never be the same after having the experience of using that knife, Jamie Ellerton. Thank you.
15: I'm touched. The magic. You know what? Let's be real. It is not magic. The skill and craftsmanship passed down for centuries from Japanese cooks that make these things possible. Like the knife you have, Shane, was like hand forged in Japan. It's not just like something coming off an assembly line and a metal cast with a made in Japan stamp on it. It's like a hand forged knife. These things are absolutely incredible. And just watching your face get so animated as you retell the story, let alone what it would have been in the moment. That is why this is like magic. I think like a good gift is not something for like status and labels and brands, although some people like that kind of stuff. For me, a good gift is something that like, will the person use it? I knew you'd like to cook. Mm-hmm. It's a new home, so it ties into like a housewarming theme. And the magic and just the absolute excellence, how much easier it actually makes your life using it every day in the kitchen.
13: Oh, it is.
15: Like I know like the, so I'm a millennial, the kind of like early Gen Xers and late boomers had this things of like, never use the good stuff, save it for a good occasion. It just like lives in a little china cabinet in the corner of the living room or the dining room, depending on people's like housing situations. Right. And like you pull it out like twice a year, maybe. And like, oh, can't. No. Use the stuff. And I kind of joke that these Japanese knives are kind of like the Patek Philippe brand watches. For anyone who knows the luxury watch, ever looked at a magazine at any point in the past 15 years, you never actually own a Patek Philippe. You are just the custodian of it until the next generation. And I think the craftsmanship of what goes in and the longevity of these Japanese knives, like if you genuinely take care of it, wash it right away, dry it, sharpen it regularly, this thing will outlive you. It should outlive your grandkids. And the many meals and love that'll be brought together all through the wonders of Japanese craftsmanship.
13: 7-10-10, what makes a great gift? Will you share the salsa recipe? That's interesting. I feel like I shouldn't because it's not mine to share. But I can tell you it is painfully simple with just tomatoes, white onion, jalapeno, cilantro, and lime juice, salt and pepper. That's it. And so, but it's Carlos's to share. So I'll give you that much. It's the most simple thing and the most awesome thing ever. All right. Lindsay Broadhead is here. Smart speakers. Other than someone who could do your Chrome updates for you, what makes a great gift?
16: Oh, I think you guys, I could have listened to you talk about that knife for hours. Cause I also was thinking watches and I was just thinking tools in general. I went fishing with an old friend of mine last summer. And the pride he had with his various tackle and fishing equipment. I think of my dad, who was a contractor, and the pride he and his friends had with the tools that they used. You think of a piece of jewelry that a parent has in general and hands down to their child. There is nothing more sacred than something that has soaked in the memory and experience from one hand and then is passed on, because you're passing down stories and that's the gift. That's the gift.
13: Mm-hmm. I think you're right. I got to tell you, like I was so excited for this conversation. I mean, I was off last week and I sent the note to our board here where all the things, like I was so excited. Got it to thank Jamie for the knife to have this conversation. So here's your choice really in this is A, get yourself a Jamie, or B, get yourself a knife. Because either way, it's going to work out. So feel free.
16: I got me a Jamie.
13: You're good. You're coming. Good. Ryan O'Donnell got a screw gun drill, and he is so excited. Yeah, to your point about the tool, Ryan, I'm going to bring you back in, by the way. Don't swear. I just kicked you out. Can you bring yourself back in? Hang on. There we go. All right.
17: Hi.
13: Yeah. How excited are you for real? Like, because you've, just like Lindsay said, like, this is a big moment for you. You're 30 this year and you got your first tool.
17: It's incredible. I have sitting in my room, I have a desk from Wayfair that I need to build. And I'm excited. I'm looking forward to building this thing. Not my arms aren't going to get tired. I might, you know, still drop some pieces of wood and stub my toe on some stuff, but I get to use the drill and see how fast I can do this. And it is satisfying.

0: Not only do you feel lighter, but many people actually physically lose weight. Like they become healthier when they're not surrounded by those things. And like, again, so many studies also about entities and the memory that is
1: Oh, yeah.
0: imbibed within physical things and how we place claim on that. It's fascinating,
1: It is fascinating.
0: actually.
1: And I went through that too when I cleared out my basement as well. I've been through that in the past. If I look at my kitchen today, there is a tiki mug that I got in Hawaii. Like it's like a glass mug that happens to fit a can of Strongbow perfectly. That will come with me wherever I go until the end of time. And this knife will come with me now, the only two items I need. And Ryan, I don't mean to say this to diminish your assembling a Wayfair desk thing. You're not actually building it, you are assembling it. And I say it this way because when you use that tool to build something that you've created, it's like a whole new level
2: You know,
1: beyond
2: it's
1: assembling.
2: just like Lego for me, right? You know, it's just scratching the
1: Oh,
2: Lego
1: that's
2: itch. I'm
1: actually
2: following the instructions.
1: very good
2: There you
1: point.
2: go.
1: Yeah,
2: He
1: very
2: might
1: good.
2: be assembling it, but I bet you Ryan could dance like a log. Waltz like a log driver.
1: Coming up for you next, the one and only Arlene Dickinson on Shane Hewitt and the Night Show.
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1: Cool Canadians. One of the coolest in my books is Arlene Dickinson. And we've been lucky to have conversations and share time before, and I always look forward to sharing time again. Arlene, hello.
2: Hey, Sean. Shane.
1: It's great to see you.
2: Maybe we should just start all over again.
1: Hey, Fred.
2: Hey, Shane. I'm so sorry.
1: Do you know how many times I get called Sean in my life? Like, I would respond.
2: Ridiculous.
1: I would respond to it.
2: Well, I get Darlene, Marlene. You know, yeah, I get Darlene all the time, and really? Marlene, and
1: but Arlene Dickinson, Darlene feels like the brain cell that died and just kind of collapsed things together. Like that seems to fit.
2: Yeah, fair.
1: Very good. You've been busy. I don't understand why you're so busy. Does your brain just not turn off? Like, do ideas just come into your brain, or is it the other side of it where you look at things and you go, this isn't working, we need to be better? Like, how does the brain work?
2: That's a good question. I don't know how my brain works, but I will tell you that it is a little bit of both. It is observing kind of what's going on in the world and thinking we have to do better. But also, I'm an entrepreneur, so I can't help but see the opportunity everywhere I look. And I'm a big believer that random thoughts collide and random ideas collide. And so the more curious you are and the more you think about what's going on in the world, the more pieces start to come together that you probably wouldn't have put together yourself, but your subconscious does. So I think it's a little bit of my brain working overtime, but also wanting to make a difference.
1: Do you think you've become a professional listener and people watcher?
2: Yes, because I had to be, because I was a marketer. And when you're doing business strategy and marketing, it's really important that you understand pop culture and what's going on in the world and the zeitgeist. And so I think you have to become an effective observer. You have to be curious, as I said earlier, about what's going on. But I think you have to be very, very much into trying to understand why people are thinking what they're thinking and doing what they're doing.
1: Is it a bit of a drug, do you think? Because, I mean, it's eerily familiar. Our shared friend, Tony Chapman, is he's like that, right? Like, there's no reason why Tony has to keep having ideas, but he loves to keep his finger on the pulse of what people are doing.
2: Yeah. I think, again, he's a marketer, so probably the same sort of, you know, training that we both had in our early careers, which was to try and sort out what was going on in the world. You know, marketing can be a good and bad thing. As Tony would probably say the exact same thing, is marketing can be used for the wrong things. And so understanding the leverage you have with marketing and making sure you're doing it to help people be better in the world and understand the world versus trying to sell them something, I think is a big point of difference.
1: Yeah. Unmarket Your Life. It's the One of Those Days book that I will eventually write, right? Which is funny because, I mean, essentially that's what we do every day, is sell ideas and notions. But you're right. It's one of my writing pieces too, is words can be used for good and words can be used for evil. It's up to you which way you're going to go.
2: So
1: and
2: true.
1: It's exactly the same tools. So,
2: yeah. Remarkable. It's exactly the same tools. And I think, you know, like that, I mean, kind of we're describing capitalism in its own form, which is about trying to market things and trying to get people to, you know, consume and do things. But, you know, it's been, to your point, words are being used as weapons right now to try and get people to do the wrong things and to try and believe false things through social media, through bot farms, through trolls, through kind of this new rhetoric that's out there. So I think the intersection between capitalism and social capitalism, or, you know, I like to say it's capitalism with a heart. I think that's where we have to lean towards.
1: Well, I would say that, yeah, I mean, capitalism with a heart is kind of the point, right? I mean, you are trying to solve a problem, not create problems, if you're true on your compass with it, and you're trying to set everyone's life better. I mean, my fundamental in all things, it took me years to get there, but I wrote it, and it's leave them better than you found them.
2: Yeah.
1: Every aspect. Total stranger in a parking lot. Can you leave them better than you found them somehow?
2: Kindness? Go figure.
1: What a crazy notion.
2: What are you thinking about, Shane? Like, what are you trying to revolutionary to be kind?
1: I've let you down. Arlene is Alone. YouTube show that you started. And it's changed a little bit over the time. It's become pretty, like, it was great. I mean, basically, you got chairs. That's really how it's changed. The heart of it is the same, because there was sort of like sitting on the floor, kind of super casual, and now you sit in chairs. So congratulations on the chairs.
2: That's right.
1: It's doing really well. You have all kinds of people showing up to be there with you.
2: Yeah, I'm. It's been such a surprising gift. That's how I would describe it, you know, because I get to have, as you do, you get to have conversations with really interesting people, and you get to just have organic conversations, which I think is a kind of a lost art, because nowadays everything is shorthanded and texted and, you know, emojied to death, and you don't really get to spend time with people. And so the show did evolve. It started off being just purely on relationships, because I was single and I thought, you know, there must be other people out there that are single. And there are a lot of us.
1: Turns out, yeah, there's a couple.
2: Turns out there's a few. But then it became this conversation about, you know, relationships and life, and how life is working right now. And honestly, I've learned so much. I'm so grateful to the guests that come on, and I'm so grateful for the show. And I like that I'm producing it myself, Shane, even though that's, you know, like that's, you know, we're not making any money. We have no sponsors. At some point, I probably need to figure that out. But right now, I just love that I'm not accountable to anybody but my own, you know, what I would like to talk about.
1: Is it an expression of that integrity? I mean, we've always known, Arlene, I think you've been in so the public eye, like to a point where I'm like, holy cow, like you do everything, so many things that are public facing with that people could say, okay, they can make up whatever they want about you because you're in the public.
2: And they do.
1: And then, and so as a solution, like most people go buy a farm in the trees, Arlene, and then they go live there. You, on the other hand, you're like, I know, I'm going to share my heart now in public, right? Like, it's a little counterintuitive.
2: It is. But I mean, I want to live my life fully. I want to do everything there is to do. I had a friend tell me once that as we get older, we tend to shrink into ourselves. Like, our worlds become smaller, the same circle of friends, the same things we do every weekend, the same routines. And I want my world to be bigger as I get older. And so to do that, you have to put yourself in uncomfortable situations. And so I'm very used to putting myself in uncomfortable situations and facing them and running towards the hard stuff. So I think that's part of it. But part of it is that we need leaders out there who are unafraid to say what they're thinking and tell the truth as opposed to political spin, and to be, you know, transparent about what's going on in the world right now. And so I think I've never felt more, it's more been more important for me to use my platform to talk about what matters, and the values that we are losing and the moral, you know, grounds that we need to stand upon. And the, and I'm not trying to be immoral, kind of I'm better than anybody else in any way, because I've made a shitload of mistakes in my life, that's for sure. It's more about just trying to get people back to being kind and good and, you know, tolerant and, you know, accepting, and, you know, these things that are basic, they're now being called woke. I don't know, like that, yeah.
1: Isn't it interesting? Like, the awakened, I get it, but it's just human. Oh God, you've got my brain spinning now with so many cool ideas. It's interesting for me with Arlene is Alone. It reflects on a piece, one of my biggest breakdown pieces in life. I was walking. I was in the, I was in Calgary, which you're very familiar with, of course, down around 17th Avenue up the hill, kind of by that Westboro Mall, Westbrook Mall, up in that area. I was walking and it would just happen to be where I was. And I was listening to some spoken word stuff and I had this complete breakdown moment. I mean, it was my biggest heartbreak. And, I was that weirdo walking, crying, like but it was what I needed to do at the time. But then I had this moment where it occurred to me, how can I be alone in this? Like, what if I'm not alone? And because I felt very alone, self-inflicted too. And then in that moment, I was like, but what if I'm not alone? Like, there's got to be other people that are going through this. And the irony that I find, delightful irony, with Arlene is Alone, is that you've proven that you're not. Mm-hmm. Arlene Dickinson is here. Shane Hewitt in the Night Shift. Arlene is Alone. What is going on in the background of that show? Because it's growing so popular so quick. We'll be right back with more Arlene Dickinson next.
2: Mm-hmm.
3: Now this update from the Canadian Press. A vigil was held outside Calgary City Hall last night for an 11-year-old autistic boy named Parker. He was found dead inside a labyrinth of water pipes late last month. His disappearance from a Northside day home had prompted a massive two-week search. His parents recorded a message for the vigil, thanking the searchers, police, and the fire department for risking their lives to retrieve their son. A jury in upstate New York will be back at work today, hearing another day of testimony at the trial of a Montreal man accused of drowning his daughter on vacation. A few dozen properties in a village in Metro Vancouver are under evacuation alert due to a nearby wildfire. The blaze burning in Belcarra Regional Park has prompted those from 35 properties in the village of Anmore to pack their go bags and be ready to leave at a moment's notice. From the Canadian Press, I'm Karen Rebo.
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1: Arlene Dickinson is here. You might know her as the dragon. You might know her as the baking lady. You also might know her as the business entrepreneur and leader. You also could know her from Arlene is Alone. And if you haven't checked out the show, the video podcast, it is on YouTube. And as we were just chatting about Arlene, you've proven that Arlene is Alone is surrounded by some pretty amazing people.
2: Yeah, I mean, it's not Arlene is Lonely. That's not the name of the show. The show is Arlene is Alone with Somebody. You know, like, and you can, when you're alone with somebody, when you get that time to be one-on-one with somebody, it's a gift. It's human connection. I missed that so much. And COVID just taught me that in spades, that, you know, we need each other much more than we will like to believe we do. So yeah, the show title isn't Arlene is Lonely. It's Arlene is Alone. And I'm alone with somebody.
1: You should make one episode of Arlene is Lonely, and it just opens up with sad music, and then you just go, and then that's it. That's the end of the episode.
2: Yeah, that'll be maybe the last episode.
1: Oh, fantastic.
2: Well, I'm sorry to hear what you went through. I'm sorry to hear that, Shane, because I think, but I'm actually grateful that you will share it, because I think today there aren't enough, you know, the strength is from vulnerability. When you're vulnerable and when you allow yourself to say, I'm human, and I broke down and I had a really bad time. You know, I've suffered depression, I've suffered anxiety. I think when you admit to that, it's pretty freeing. It's pretty liberating. It helps other people feel like they can be okay, you know, not being okay too.
1: Yeah. Well, I was asked a question by my counselor on the other side of that, and said, go back in time and say, here's of all the list of the terrible things you're going to go through, but this is what it looks like on the other side. Would you purposefully go through them in order to get where you are today? And instantly, without hesitation, without even reconciliation, it just was like, oh yeah. And isn't that an interesting place, right? To be able to go, all of the terrible things that I've made mistakes and done, all the terrible things that people have done that have impacted me and hurt me. But if I could purposefully know that and believe that this is the place I could get to, would you take it on? And isn't that a crazy notion?
2: Yeah, I love that. We often think, I mean, life is a series of lessons and mistakes, right? It's not a series of, I don't know, I'm not one of those people that has their life planned out every day, what I'm going to do at certain times, other than my schedule, you know, like the scheduling, but I don't have a lot of habits. And so I think, you know, there's that seven habits of highly effective people Covey wrote, right? And everybody raves about the book. And I think, to me, that's not like, that doesn't leave you open to what you might be able to become because you're not busy being so rigid.
1: Mm-hmm. Yeah. Belief is a big word, isn't it?
2: Yeah. And hope.
1: When you look at the things you do today, I mean, you have your capital investments and you do all those business things, and you still just look for people and what matters to people. I mean, you've spoken a little bit more about policy generally, not necessarily politics, but policy. Do you find that that's kind of where you're naturally headed to, or is that just topics of the day type stuff?
2: No, I'm very much, when Trump was first elected, the first term, I really felt reaction to the type of person he is, because I have dealt with people like that in business my whole career, and he's an extreme version of what many of them have been. But I understand and understood what he was about, and I think, you know, maybe the world did need to change, Shane. Like, maybe the world was too far one way, and we needed to come more into the middle. That's fair. But now we've gone to the other extreme. And so I'm hoping that we're going to come back in the middle. But I think that'll only happen if people talk about what they really believe, that they call out, you know, when there is something that's not true, that it's called out, when institutions are getting destructed instead of repaired. You know, like I think we need a change, but did we need to destruct everything in order to have that change? I don't think so. And so I think there's an obligation to speak out about what matters and to care and to demonstrate that, you know, if you think about I don't know. Do you have children? I don't know if you
1: Two
2: do.
1: kids, yeah, adults now, yeah.
2: Okay, so you think about how old are they, would they be?
1: 20 and 21.
2: Okay, so think about them. They grew up thinking this is normal. You know, the last 10 years when they were 10 and 11 years old, the last decade of what's happening politically, this is what they think is normal. They think this is normal behavior. They don't know any different. They weren't taught any different because they don't, and the school systems are probably letting them down in terms of history and understanding. And so I worry about that generation thinking that, you know, yeah, it's okay to be a jerk to somebody. It's okay to be bigoted and racist and to spread hatred. It's okay to do that because you're just using your voice. And I think that comes from lack of people standing up and talking about what normal, not normal, what good can look like. And so, yeah, I feel very, very committed to it. I will continue to use my voice as long as I can about trying to influence change that's positive, not change that's destructive.
1: Both of my kids graduated from the high school in Carstairs, by the way.
2: Oh, come on.
1: Yep. So, how's that for a connection back to your
2: That is a
1: long time ago?
2: connection. That is a long time ago.
1: Yeah. Arlene spent some time in Carstairs, Alberta, a small little town. Has a street light now, just so you know.
2: Come on.
1: Yep, it
2: I
1: does.
2: think it was like 1,200 people when I lived
1: Yeah, it
2: there.
1: was like three when I was there, 3,000.
2: Was
1: Yeah.
2: it?
1: Arlene Dickinson, okay, let me ask you this question. Can you be the mirror for Canadians right now? As in, Canadians are looking in the mirror and you're the magic mirror on the wall. What do you need Canadians to see in the reflection of themselves today? What do they need to know?
2: They need to feel, they need to know that they're strong. They need to know that they are unique. They need to know that they can. I there's so many things that come to my mind. I think, you know, like I want Canadians to believe in the country, to recognize what's right about it, to understand the mosaic that we are, to understand the opportunities that we have, and not and no longer feel in the shadow of any nation or any other leader, but to lead ourselves. And so I want them to look in the mirror and go, I am, we are good. We are better than good. We have everything we need. We just need to believe that we can put it all together and continue on. And we need to stop the rhetoric that we're not good enough and stop, you know, it's like if I'm looking in the mirror and I feel bad about the way I look, I'm not going to show up with the same confidence as if I feel good about the way I look. That's a very superficial thing. But if I don't feel I'm smart enough or I don't have the tools or I don't feel like I can, and I look in the mirror, then likely it's going to be much harder for me to do anything. So I think it's very important for Canadians to realize we have the tools, we have the resources, we have the skills, we have the intelligence, we have this beautiful, beautiful, insanely beautiful country that we get to live on. We have history. We're like teenagers. We're growing up, you know? So believing in yourself, I would say that's a lot. I'm sorry, that's a lot, but I want
1: No,
2: them
1: I
2: to
1: think it's
2: feel,
1: perfect. I got to tell you, the simple statement, and this might be the marketing part, but it's just I can. That's huge.
2: I can. Yeah, exactly. We can. And I think instead of I can, it's we can. It is this notion that we can do this together that I think has got to. And so that's why I get really mad when I hear political division. It drives me crazy. It's not helpful right now. That's not what we need.
1: Yeah, and that's not agreement or disagreement. It's just division.
2: Right.
1: It's a beautiful thing. Arlene is Alone is a video podcast on YouTube. You can get it elsewhere too, but I do recommend you check it out. I promise you there is a topic on there somewhere that will resonate for you. The list of guests is very long, and I would also encourage you to subscribe to it like I do. Arlene Dickinson, known mostly for her ability to make a hell of a sourdough bread. It was a COVID thing. Also business and all kinds of other things. Thank you, Arlene.
2: I'll make you a loaf one day, Shane.
1: Yes. That would be fantastic. Thank you for spending this time.
2: Thanks so much for having me on.
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1: It's date night. That means Tony Tedesco is here. Jen Kirsch is here as well. Talk about dating. Help understand it. Now, whether you're married and you're still dating your partner or whether you're single and trying to find one, what you're getting wrong about feeling loved. Somehow even feeling loved is our fault these days, Tony. How is it that we are getting feeling loved wrong?
18: I think that, especially if you're trying to date at this point, but it also applies to people who are already married or already in a relationship. I think that we're just so busy trying to be attractive, successful, trying to impress for all the wrong reasons. And in this article, the relationship experts actually, they argue that real connection comes from being understood, accepted. Looks and money might get some attention, but vulnerability and genuine connection is what really, really creates love.
1: Well, I have to push back on that because, Tony, I keep you here for your looks and your money.
18: Well, so. I know that. I mean, that's why you keep me around, but it's probably not why keep you Jen keep here your because relationship around.
1: I like Jen just for being Jen. So
19: thanks so much. You know, this is so interesting to me. I mean, we get articles, we read articles like this all the time online. And, you know, people think love is, I want to argue that many people feel like love is presentation these days. Oh, I'm on this Instagram algorithm right now, maybe because I'm going through a split of my own, where the algorithm is showing all these women who posted during their relationships, like, this is the Cartier bracelet he got me. These are the flowers on my birthday. This is us cheersing. And then they're now sharing what actually happened. He made me post this after he bought it for me. We got in a fight when I didn't post that. On my birthday, I cried most of it. Like, this is what you didn't see. And I think a lot of us think love is what we're being shown on TV and books and social media. And the truth is that isn't love. Love is presence. It's quality connection. It's being vulnerable with others, opening up yourself, and actually seeing if you like people. And I find relationships, when I'm hearing about a lot of splits and divorces, it's because people grow apart. So if you want to grow together with someone or create some type of relationship, you need to be present for it and in these conversations and actually growing and opening up.
1: So what that sounds like to me, Tony, from what Jen's saying, is that love as an expectation versus love as an exercise. Are we tangled up in expectations?
18: I think we are a little bit. Look, you can have people love you and still feel lonely. I've certainly had moments like that. Sometimes it's not about whether love exists around us. It's about whether we're letting people close enough to actually know us. Shane, you're the example. I keep you at a bit of a distance, which is probably why I don't feel love from you. The older I get, though...
19: I love your relationship, guys. Don't mind me being here.
18: The more I realize that, you know, being vulnerable, it's not a weakness. It's basically the price of admission for a real connection, right?
1: Yeah.
19: Totally.
1: That's a good point. You know, I wrote something while Jen was talking there, because the expectation thing kind of hit me, Jen, when you were talking about that. Mm-hmm. We often think of love as a destination. That's the expectation, right? Like, I'll get there. When I'm in love, then I will.
19: Yes.
1: Right? Well, once I fall in love with you, then I will do the flowers, the dinner, the mm-hmm. whatever. You know what I mean? So we look at love as a destination. And what I wrote down here on my little sticky pad was love is an echo of what you give. Ooh, I can change that. Love is an echo of what you've already given.
19: Can you expand a bit on that?
1: Well, love is the callback, right? Like when you create a safe space, then you open up, right? When like Tony said about being authentic and being open and those things, like when you create the space for that, then he doesn't keep you at a distance anymore, which is a joke, by the way. He doesn't really keep me at a distance. When you create that space, then the things start to change. And so really it is an echo of the work that you already did. That's what I mean.
19: Yeah, and I think it's also being mindful. I mean, I could expand this into friendships. One thing I noticed a lot this weekend, again, maybe because I am now single, more time on my hands or whatever, but I was noticing, like, scrolling my social media, so many people out and about, and I looked at my phone and I wanted to write one of my dearest friends, and I realized, like, kind of looking through the messages, there's a lot of blue, which means I'm the one initiating. And I kind of like got in this little spiral of, I just want to be reached out to in the same way that I give. Like mm-hmm. I am checking in when I see something that reminds me of someone, I'm sending them a little like voice note, you know, not one of those 4 minute ones, but maybe like a 30-second voice note or taking a picture and reaching out. And I love creating these opportunities of connection with nothing in turn. However, when I actually think about it, I do want a little something back. I want to be seen in that same sort of way. And I feel like I just would want people to be more mindful, because you could respond to someone immediately, but that doesn't mean you're creating a deeper connection by simply responding. When was the last time you've checked in with someone as well? Yeah,
1: very good. It's a very good point, Tony. When it comes to, you know, what are you there for is probably a good question to ask, no?
18: Yeah, absolutely. My friends know I love them because they're getting Instagram memes from me at 2 a.m., the most inappropriate mm-hmm. ones. And I pick and choose which friends get which memes this. Because I pay attention to their needs. So,
19: so. You know, unfortunately, I was going to just say, unfortunately, because one friend knows I love pickles. She keeps sending me these memes, anything pickle-related, pickle-flavored stuff. And Shane started our conversation snacking on a pickle. Now he's going to start mm-hmm. to get these memes. But you're right. It's like a love language, sending memes it to certain people.
1: It is a love language. Okay, so here's where we're going to flip the script today on date night, is that what's one thing you need to do differently? Now, not bad or wrong, just differently. In order to get there. Now that we've talked about love, not as an expectation, but what's one thing, Tony, you can do differently every day, friends, lovers, whatever, that creates that echo of love, that experience, not as a destination or expectation. Like, what's one thing you need, you know you need to do it. I think we all know what we need to do better. What's one thing that you need to do?
18: I thought I was perfect exactly the way I am. No, I think I'm one of those people that loves when someone cancels plans because it means I don't have to get dressed up and go somewhere. And I should be a little more, I guess, confident in this idea that if somebody tries to cancel, maybe I should try a little harder to be like, hey, I really wanted to see you. Let's do this. And actually, maybe not force the issue, but actually, you know, just in case they were having doubts, or just in case, life got a little busy for them, or they're not feeling that well. Because sometimes people will cancel because they're just not in that mood.
1: But you
18: nailed
1: it.
18: Not in the mindset, and what they really need is a friend. They don't need to cancel. But I'm so glad they did because I don't have to get dressed up for it.
1: Yeah. So as a word guide, let me change that. Instead of I should be, it's I can be.
18: Yeah.
1: And then it's share yourself, right?
18: Yeah.
1: Just share yourself, even in cancellation. Isn't that fascinating? Can you do that? I think you can.
19: I'm going to share on my Instagram. I'm going to share those videos that I was telling people about where it's like, this is what really happens. This is what you see is going on. And I look so loved and in this great relationship. This is what's happening.
1: Only if you share one pickle, one too. Jen _ Kirsch is where you can find Jen, and Tedesco Tony on Instagram as well. Shane Hewitt in The Night Shift. Thanks, friends.
18: Thank you.
19: Thanks.

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10: From the National Newsroom of the Canadian Press, I'm Karen Rebo. A vigil was held outside Calgary City Hall last night for an 11-year-old autistic boy named Parker. He was found dead inside a labyrinth of water pipes under a city expressway late last month. Parker's disappearance from a Northside day home prompted a massive two-week search. His parents recorded a message for last night's vigil.
11: We have like a special thank you to one of the searchers, Ashley, who found one of his shoes and alerted CPS. Again, we want to thank the Calgary Fire Department. You guys risked your lives to locate our son. It was in a low oxygen environment. You went in there and you brought him home for us. We're deeply grateful for that.
10: Calgary Police Chief Katie McClellan told those gathered the search was filled with deeply human acts of kindness. Mayor Jeremy Farkas says a tragedy like this shakes the city and that Calgary is hurting together. A jury in upstate New York will be back at work today, hearing another day of testimony at the trial of a Montreal man accused of drowning his daughter on vacation. Jurors in Elizabethtown heard yesterday that Melina Fratellin's mother repeatedly texted the girl's father on the night their 9-year-old was reported missing last July. Police data showed that for about an hour, Luciano Fratellin's phone had remained at the rural area where Melina's body was later found. Investigators also found he searched Melina on Google Maps before leaving the area and later called 911 to report an alleged kidnapping. Fratellin has pleaded not guilty to murder and concealing a corpse. The Union for WestJet cabin crew has shared details of the tentative deal reached with the Calgary-based airline after a one-day strike this week. The Canadian Union of Public Employees says the deal members will vote on this month includes a more than 18% wage hike over 3 years, as well as a new duty period premium that adds compensation for work done on the ground. All WestJet flights were grounded over the long holiday weekend ahead of an early Sunday strike by 4,400 flight attendants. A deal was reached on Monday that got cabin crew back on the job and some flights back in the air. WestJet says its operations have since returned to normal. And the Greater Toronto Area's housing market cooled in July after a run of 4 straight months with year-over-year gains.
12: Sales were down 0.9% in July compared with last year, while new listings plunged nearly 18%. The average selling price fell 4.5% to about $1 million. Board President Daniel Steinfeld says that with sales accounting for a larger share of listings, buyers may find there's less room to negotiate moving forward. However, he says many are still waiting until they have more confidence in the market and broader economy before making a purchase. Michelle Zedekian, The Canadian Press, Toronto.
10: This is the Canadian Press. In sports, Leila Fernandez is carrying the torch for Canada at the National Bank Open tennis tournament. The native of Laval, Quebec, breezed past Mexico's Renata Zarazua last night in round two of the women's singles tournament in Toronto.
13: It truly means a lot to me to be playing at home in front of a full crowd. It was super exciting to walk on court.
10: Fernandez is the only Canadian left in either the men's or the women's singles brackets. At the men's tourney in Montreal, Alex de Minaur, the third seed of the men's singles bracket, will play today. In baseball, Dylan Cease takes the mound as the Toronto Blue Jays have a one-day stop in Chicago to play the Cubs this afternoon in a game to make up for a June rainout. There's no place like home for Chad Kelly and the Toronto Argonauts. Toronto comes off a bye week to host the Calgary Stampeders at BMO Field tonight. It'll be the Argos' first game this season at the venue, which hosted 6 World Cup matches. From the Canadian Press, I'm Karen Rebo.
2: The Eagles are extending their residency at the Sphere in Las Vegas.
3: Welcome to the Hotel California. Such a lovely place.
14: In a post on Instagram, the band said 4 additional shows have been added due to overwhelming demand. They are scheduled for January 15th, 16th, 22nd, and 23rd. The Eagles have booked 72 shows at the Sphere since 2024, making their residency the longest in the venue's history. I'm Mark Mayfield.
2: TikTok is under pressure for not quickly removing a live stream of Perez Hilton, apparently cutting himself with a knife.
15: The graphic live stream was flagged within seconds by followers of the celebrity blogger, but stayed up for about 20 minutes. TikTok says its automated moderation system flagged it for removal within 90 seconds, but that a moderator error caused a delay in shutting it down. The Miami-Dade Sheriff's Office says Hilton was taken to a local hospital where he's receiving medical attention. The 48-year-old family and team released a statement on Wednesday asking for privacy during what they called a difficult time. I'm Tammy Trujillo.
2: And Spidey sets another record.
16: What is happening to me?
17: Did you miss me, Spidey? I'm losing my mind. I am totally out of control.
2: Spider-Man Brand New Day earned $42 million on Tuesday. That's an all-time high for a Tuesday take at the box office. That's entertainment. I'm Daria Albinger.
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21: Science Sam is here. Oh, the memories, the memories. How I love the memories. Dr. Samantha Yameen is here. Science.Sam on the socials. SamanthaYameen.com. If you want to get connected on the website, kick it old school with a website. Hi, Sam.
22: Hey, Shane.
21: Memories. What do you got for us? Because I forgot.
22: A fresh
21: memory joke.
22: Oh. Well, a fresh new study might know why you forgot. No, I'm just kidding. It's a fresh one that just came out about how acute stress, so some small stressful moment or small stressful thing, might actually impact our brain's ability to be flexible with our memories. And it might limit how we can associate and integrate new memories being formed.
21: Okay. So... Mm-hmm. Are we stressed out and therefore we're not remembering things? Because that sounds like real life. When you're in a hurry, you're racing to get to work, you're trying to do the things, and then you're like, oh my God, I forgot the kids.
22: Yeah, there's been a lot of research on that, on whether being stressed, it can actually like enhance memory formation in some cases, but then impair our ability to retrieve it or like recall it later. Mm. So if you're like forgetting things about a stressful time, that might be a phenomenon. But this was different. This is looking at how you might integrate stuff. So let's say, the experiment they did really explains it well. They made people try to memorize like an animal and let's say a scene. So like cat and forest. And then they stressed them out. They made them do a fake interview and solve complex math riddles the next day. And they're like, now learn animal in 3D shapes, like cat and cube. And then they were like, now take a 3D shape and tell me what face it represents. So you've already associated things and now you got to like fill in the gap. So like, let's say your friend said, I'm going to be wearing a bright red jacket. So you associate friend and bright red jacket. And then you see at the library, a bright red jacket outside. You might think, oh, maybe my friend is somewhere inside there because that's their jacket. But if you were stressed out, you might not be able to make that connection between those two things, like form that association. And that's what they found. There was like, you don't get this activation in in when you're forming that new memory to help you associate those things.
21: So this is, okay, this goes two ways. First of all, you can tell which friends stress you out. This is a good indicator. The other part, this is like writing a test drunk.
22: Mm-hmm.
21: Like if you're going to write a test drunk, you got to study drunk. No?
22: That is a thing too. I don't know about drunk, but I used to do a trick where I would study chewing the same gum and then I would chew that gum on the test.
21: Oh, well, you got your PhD, so it worked.
22: Let's say it was all the gum
21: that I had. The gum chewing.
22: Not me at all.
21: Okay, fair enough. I see how I diminished the whole PhD thing there. Not what I meant. Okay, so how does this get practical? So I see the red jacket and the friend's name and the associations there. When I'm stressed out, I don't make the association. But when I'm not at capacity, my brain goes there. Is this like Pavlov type stuff, or like, is it mean directly associating? That's cool.
22: Yeah. What's interesting is that every time you recall a memory, there is some flexibility there and the memory can change a little bit each time, which is often why we can't always trust our memories. But every time, and if you learn something new, or maybe you go back to a cafe you've been to before, you'll also remember the past times you were at that cafe, and you edit your memory and you edit your like mental construct of that place. But when we're stressed, we can't do that. And in fact, they found that the hippocampus, this really important part for forming memories, it actually tries to keep these things separate. And so it means that someone who's under stress, whether they're like in a school, in an educational setting, think about different legal settings where we're stressed and we're a witness trying to give a testimonial, we're actually keeping things separate instead of integrating them into a big picture. That could be adaptive. Maybe it's helpful because it helps us just remember that one thing that happened and not get confused by other times that we were, let's say, at a park where we witnessed something. But it could also mean that if we're anxious or we're stressed often, we're not able to fit it into this big picture of like, hey, well, last time you were in this scenario, it was okay, Sam. You're just thinking about the one time situation.
21: Oh, that's interesting. So even if the memory is positive, the connection might not even sort of be there. But it makes me think of music and how the retro music, we romanticize it, right? Like all those experiences of these songs. Because, I mean, songs do elicit emotion, so there's an immediate, like, bit of a lightning in a bottle connection there. Mm-hmm. It makes me think of Ozzy Osbourne, No More Tears, that song. We were driving along. I was in the backseat of my buddy Tony's, like, early 90s yellow Mustang, and that cassette was playing. And so, like, for me, that freedom of I'm in high school, I'm with my buddies, we're driving to the lake, and all those things are there. That's amazing. But you're saying that if I was stressed out, I might not make the same good connection if I was in, saw the yellow Mustang, heard the song, whatever.
22: Yeah, if it happened again. And again, maybe that's a good thing. Maybe next time you see a yellow Mustang, you might not immediately associate it with the song playing and the good times if you were stressed in that moment when you see it again.
21: Yeah.
22: So that's where it could be adaptive. But you can also see how it can make things harder. It can make us harder to build these connections, which our brain also relies on.
21: Well, yeah, because like you said, the court case, like you need to remember right now and you can't. So that's interesting. So, okay, this is where you make me ask questions.
22: Please.
21: So, but it's interesting because it makes me wonder if is our brain protecting the memory?
22: Mm-hmm.
21: Right. The other way around. Like, is it going, well, hey, this is a good memory, but you're stressed right now, so we're not going to screw it up. So you put the memory in your pocket and we're going to get through this first. I don't know.
22: That to me is fascinating because we've learned, you know, all through school, you always learn like you can't trust memory because it's always changing. We think of memories as like these like concrete things, but they're dynamic. They're changing. Every time you recall it, you edit it slightly, even without noticing. And so this could be one of the a newly discovered mechanism that's fighting against that, keeping it discrete and distinct, at least in the hippocampus, which is the part that forms the memory.
21: Do you think it works for our benefit generally? Like how could it be a tool? Cause I mean, if I've learned anything from you in these studies that, you know, there's always a bit of a takeaway, like where it's like, oh man, this isn't working out so great for me. But generally there's some sort of at least instinctful benefit to why we're guarded. Was that in the study?
22: They were really just finding the phenomenon for the first time. So there's a million follow-ups. For me, I can actually, where my brain went was not so beneficial. It was like, oh, that's why it takes until my therapist points it out to realize that I'm freaking out about the same scenario over and over again. And each time it's fine. And I keep forgetting that, which is why a big part of like anxiety therapy is reminding yourself of like doing that cognitive reappraisal, reminding yourself like, well, last time you were in that setting, Sam, you were okay. So for me, I'm like, that's why that part of therapy works. I guess that's a benefit because you're readjusting that.
21: And that's very honest. Thank you for sharing that. But it does make me think, you know, when you're in the, you're like in the, I don't know, the bodega store and you're like in the corner store and someone says something, you know, they like it's cutting or some comment and then you're like, you get in the car and then you think of the comeback, right? And you're like, oh yeah, you know what I should have said? And I kind of wonder if that's the thing, because in the moment your brain gets kind of stressed and you're just like, oh, there's stuff happening and he just insulted me and oh my God and whatever. And then you're stressed. So you don't think of anything good to say back. And then you get in the car, the stress is gone, safe place. And then the ideas come and you're like, oh, I should have said all these things.
22: This happened to me yesterday. Kids were fighting on the bus and they were vaping. And I just wanted to be like, please stop. But I, in the moment, I couldn't think of the right words and I was overthinking everything.

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1: 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Does he come back? We won't even find out until after August 10th. I hope he will. This was the chat about what he was up to and the mystery behind it.
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0: research.
1: Uncover Up, the book, available for you online. You could go and give it a bit of a read. Nathan Radke is here. Tell me about the book, Nate.
2: Well, I mean, this is based on the work that Dr. Kuhnle and I have been doing for over a decade, where we're trying to figure out why is it that we believe strange things? And what are some of the psychological reasons or the sociological reasons that sometimes we can get manipulated into believing stuff that is harmful to us and the people around us? And along the way, of course, we also talk about the fact that there are real and legit conspiracies that are actually true.
1: Okay. Bermuda Triangle. Something we remember, all of us remember from our childhood, been talked about, maybe a little bit less lately, I suppose. It's exotic, it's tropical, it's far away. Ooh, that makes it mysterious. But there are some other similar triangles and mysterious places closer to home, and that's where we're going today.
2: Yeah, and that's where I'm going in person next week on a sailboat.
1: I know. So, Butch, by the way, if you listen to this podcast after the fact, and Nathan's been on the show since, everything went okay. But if Nathan disappears from the show after this, now you know what happened.
2: Although, I got to say, that would be so good for my brand. Just disappearing into a mysterious vortex.
1: Yes, you need to paint some pictures or something quick before you go.
2: Exactly. Yeah, everyone's familiar with the Bermuda Triangle. If you'd asked me when I was a kid how I was going to die eventually, I would said either I'm going to drown in quicksand or I'm going to disappear into the Bermuda Triangle. Because nice. It was everywhere back then.
1: That's true. It was Gilligan's Island quicksand.
2: That's probably what did it. But statistically, the Bermuda Triangle isn't actually any more dangerous than any other part of the ocean, especially when you consider how large the Bermuda Triangle is and how well-traveled it is. But there is another region of water that's much, much smaller and actually more lethal and mysterious. And as you say, it's in our backyard. And that is the Great Lakes Triangle, because the Great Lakes are a scene of all sorts of mysterious happenings and disappearances. I mean, when you look at the numbers, we're talking like 6,000 shipwrecks. Hundreds of planes have gone missing over and around the Great Lakes. Tens of thousands of people have lost their lives. And there's all sorts of weird, kind of spookier phenomenon as well. Ghostly ships that appear to fly over the surface of the water. Orbs, of course.
1: Love orbs.
2: Strange lights, weird navigational issues, malfunctioning compasses. So, I mean, this is all legit and true. So what is the deal? What exactly is going on over there?
1: Okay, so why would you want to go?
2: Well, I mean, for one thing, just professional curiosity. Mm. And, I mean, this is the life I've chosen. I'm a professor who studies conspiracies and the paranormal and the strange. And so you got to go out there to the field.
1: I guess so.
2: Even when the field is, you know, a vortex.
1: A vortex that could suck you in and make you go missing. Okay, so which part gets you the most here? Is it the magnetic, the compass part? Is it the mysterious, mystical floating ships? Is it what gets you?
2: I mean, it's all good. There's such strange examples of some pretty weird things that have happened out there. One classic story is the story of the Bavaria. This is May of 1889. It was a three-mast lumber schooner called the Bavaria. It was being towed along that area, eastern Lake Ontario, with a couple other lumber schooners by a steam barge named the Calvin. There was a fierce spring storm happening, but the ship should have been able to survive it. There was a crew of eight aboard the Bavaria, including her captain, and as the steam barge towed the ships to port, the tow line snapped, and the Bavaria drifted away with her crew still on board. But they had sails. I mean, they were a trained crew. They should have been fine. The other two schooners that were being towed, they regained control. They got safely back to shore. But according to the captain of the towing barge, there appeared to be no attempt by the crew to get the Bavaria's sails up to try to steer her to safety. She was just being thrown around by the waves and wind. And so the captain of that tow barge was so concerned that something was wrong on the Bavaria that he pulled alongside her, even though that was dangerous, to see if the crew could be, attach another tow rope to their vessel. But the ship somehow had already appeared deserted. It had only been a couple of minutes since the tow rope had broken. And the Bavaria was just foundering on the waves. She was taken on some water and then eventually drifted too close to Galu Island and grounded. So after the storm calmed down, a schooner called the Armenia saw the grounded Bavaria and sent a little rowboat out to check on the condition of the crew. And this is where it gets all creepy and ghosty. Because what they found was the Bavaria was still in fine shape, almost no damage to the hull or the masts, little bit of water in the hold, not enough to pose a threat, and her cargo was lumber, which floats anyway, so it would have been very unlikely that she would have sunk. But there was nobody on this ship. In the captain's quarters, they found his bed neatly made, all of his papers, a good sum of money sitting there on his desk. in the oven, some freshly baked bread, and no trace of any of the crew. Only a lone canary in a cage on one of the cabins, still happily singing away.
1: Oh, see, that just makes it better.
2: I mean, yeah, I mean, that just clinches at the canary.
1: So, okay, so everybody got sick and went crazy. They jumped overboard. They panicked. Everybody got sucked into some sort of vortex, and now they're on the other side of the world. Like Outlander, they're like in Scotland in the 1600s now. Like, how does this... So, what's the answer?
2: Well, I mean, this is the thing, right? As soon as we have a puzzle that has almost no pieces to it, then the speculation just runs absolutely wild. Mm-hmm. There was the HMS Speedy, which also had gone disappeared in the 19th century. One example, in 1953, a UFO was detected moving across Lake Superior. The Americans sent an F-89 Scorpion fighter jet after it. And just as they're sitting there watching it on the radar screen, just as the Scorpion intercepts the radar signal, the Scorpion vanishes, the signal vanishes, and that plane is never seen again, nor are her crew. And the U.S. Air Force explanation is that the UFO was just a Canadian transport plane off course. The pilot of the Scorpion must have gotten vertigo and crashed into the lake. But I ran a Freedom of Information Act request with the Canadian government, and we didn't have any transport planes in the area at that time. Another example, September 1960, two Canadian CF-100 fighter planes are flying along the north shore of Lake Ontario on a clear day. The lead CF-100 flies into a large cloud and then just never comes out of it. No mayday, no parachutes, no smoke, no debris, no wreckage, no anything, despite an extensive search of the shoreline and lake. And when you have events like this, of course, they start to build up and build up, and you end up thinking there's got to be something really, really bizarre going on. And this is where we start into the hypotheses. People said, as you were saying, maybe there's a portal. Maybe there's a portal in the Great Lakes and it's swallowing planes and ships, sending them into the past or the future or to Mars or whatever. Of course, it's a lake, so maybe some kind of lake monster.
1: Oh, I was going to ask about Ogopogo, making the big swim.
2: Exactly. Maybe aliens. Mm. Maybe angry ghosts.
1: Ooh, angry ghosts would be a good one.
2: But, I mean, here's the thing. It's understandable that people start to speculate like this, and this is partly why I'm going off into the vortex. In particular, I'm going to a place called Main Duck Island, which is right at the center of the vortex in Lake Ontario, and it's sort of an old abandoned island, completely isolated. There is an old ruined lighthouse there. There's some old ruined houses, and apparently the entire place is crawling with cannibal snakes.
1: What?
2: Cannibal snakes.
1: On an island?
2: On an island.
1: Well, I'm assuming they don't just swim there, do they?
2: Well, they've been there for so long that basically it's kind of almost like our version of Galapagos Islands. It's an island that's been isolated for so long that it's developed its own weird little ecosystem. And apparently the snakes there are much larger than usual because they don't have the usual predators. And because there's not that much to eat, they just eat other snakes. So I'm really looking forward to you know, wading on shore.
1: Main Duck Island, is that what it's called?
2: That's what it's called. It should be called Giant Snake Cannibal Island, of course, but...
1: Right.
2: I mean, there's no accounting for names.
1: Oh, that's fascinating. So I did a little look there while you did it, and while you were talking about it. There's a lighthouse there. There is a website for it, lighthousefriends.com. They're a lighthouse preservation group. And yeah, there it is. It's an island just inside the Canadian side of the border.
2: Yeah, it actually looks really pretty. I'm looking forward to it. We're going to do some photography there because there's a ton of shipwrecks out there. And that's kind of like the epicenter of where a lot of these weird things happen. And it's understandable that we go all supernatural about it. But I predict, and we'll see if I'm right if I come back, I think we can explain all of these events with natural rather than supernatural reasons.
1: I love this place, Bing Grapes. Another comment on Google says, way better than that fake duck island. Which there's a false duck's island.
2: That's true, actually.
1: All right, so where are the planes going? What is happening with the Canadian Great Lake Triangle? We're going to continue the conversation. Uncover Up is the podcast, the book, and so much more. Nathan Radke will be right back. Shane Hewitt and The Night Shift.
0: Now this update from the Canadian Press. A vigil was held outside Calgary City Hall last night for an 11-year-old autistic boy named Parker, who was found dead inside a labyrinth of water pipes late last month. Parker's disappearance from a Northside day home prompted a massive 2-week search. A jury in upstate New York will be back at work today, hearing another day of testimony at the trial of a Montreal man accused of drowning his daughter on vacation. Fratelline has pleaded not guilty. A few dozen properties in a village in Metro Vancouver are under evacuation alert due to a nearby wildfire. Health workers at the epicenter of Congo's Ebola outbreak are protesting over unpaid wages since the crisis began in mid-May. World Soccer's governing body says it's apologized for errors made over Gianni Infantino's failed plan to sell stakes in the World Cup sparked a global backlash. And U.S. President Donald Trump is hosting an IndyCar street race in Washington, D.C. as part of America's 250th anniversary celebrations. From the Canadian Press, I'm Hannah Smith.
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1: A pending trip to the middle of nowhere in the Great Lakes, Maine Duck Island. The lake, what'd you call it? Lake Ontario Triangle? The
2: Vortex.
1: Vortex. So stuff goes missing. Now, back in the day of the ships, I mean, the technology was a little bit different. When we look at, you know, even cars, a car that was 10 years old in the 80s was an old car. A car that's 10 years old today, you might not even really be able to tell except for the headlights look funny. Like, so technology back then was different. We don't hear so many stories about missing ships like we do today. Should that be part of the analysis when we talk about Bermuda Triangle, Lake Ontario, Great Lakes Vortex, stuff like that?
2: Oh, yeah, for sure. I mean, we have things like GPS now. We have satellite navigation now. And so it seems much stranger and much more unusual for something to disappear. But, of course, that also means when something does disappear, for example, MH370, the Malaysian airliner, when that happens now, because we have all these technologies, the mystery seems even stranger and the speculation goes even wilder. But as strange as it is out there, and it is properly strange in the Great Lakes, there are some natural reasons to explain everything from the shipwrecks to the ghosts and the orbs and all of these things.
1: Turns out Maine Duck Island does not have a Google tour. They have not had the Google cars on it to drive it around and look at it the way that we would like to look at it. Okay, so where do we go next, Nathan?
2: All right, so let's start with things like ghost ships, which seems really, really strange.
1: Yep.
2: Now, I've actually seen this before. This is something called Fata Morgana. And what it is it's a strange illusion that's caused by air conditions. And those air conditions over the Great Lakes can result in something called a temperature inversion. Because normally you have cool air sitting above warm air because the air close to the ground is warmed up. But sometimes just a weird thing happens with the temperature of the lake, and you have a layer of warm air sitting on top of a layer of cold air, which leads to a phenomenon called an atmospheric duct, which then acts like a lens made out of air, which causes light to bend and warp as it travels between these different atmospheric layers. And this can create like very strange illusions and mirages. And anybody who spent a lot of time in the lake has seen this. It can look like a ship on the horizon is actually floating over the water like a ghost ship. Mm. It can give you double or triple images of a ship stacked on top of each other. It can even make things that are far away appear close. And there are some days when I'm walking along Lake Ontario and it looks like a city has emerged from the lake because this atmospheric lensing happens and you can see buffalo really, really weirdly clearly.
1: Oh, is that something we should talk about?
2: Well,
1: these imaginary buffalo you see?
2: Yes, the legendary lost civilization of buffalo.
1: Floating buffalo?
2: But it's properly strange, and so you can see why people would get freaked out by it. And this is probably where the myth of the Flying Dutchman shows up. Sailors would see a ship on the horizon that looked like it was flying, but it was actually just, you know, this atmospheric lensing. And there's other weird illusions as well. In Leamington, Ontario, there's massive greenhouses. And at night, you can see this eerie green glow in the sky all the way in Detroit. But it's not ghosts, it's tomatoes.
1: Tomatoes. Okay, but we know that stuff today. But when planes go missing and ships disappear, like you talked about a fighter jet that flew into a cloud and never came out again.
2: Yeah, and that's properly strange. And there have been a lot of airplane crashes out there. But you kind of referenced this when you talked about how old cars used to be, you know, kind of rickety. Back in the 1940s, the U.S. Navy was training thousands of pilots to land on aircraft carriers for World War II. And this is one of the most dangerous things imaginable, to try and land on an aircraft carrier. And to try to train to do it when you're not good at it yet, it's lethal. And a lot of those pilots would have been extremely inexperienced. And so you had a lot of people crashing into lakes because of that. Also, first and second generation jet fighters back in the 40s and 50s were pretty lethal to their pilots. They had terrible safety records. It was a technology that people weren't used to. And so one of the reasons why there were so many early jet crashes in the Great Lakes Triangle is there was just so many early jet crashes everywhere.
1: Mm.
2: And another thing is that like the weather out there, and this is something that I'm actually quite concerned about with this trip, the weather in the Great Lakes can get extremely strange.
1: Can you swim?
2: I can swim pretty well. Yeah. I can swim well enough to save myself.
1: Yeah.
2: I could maybe try to save someone else, but definitely I could save myself. But against Great Lakes weather conditions, I mean, we're going in the summer, so it won't be so bad. In 1940, there was a blizzard. with 75-mile-per-hour winds, 27 inches of snow fell in a few days, and survivors of this blizzard just off the Great Lakes reported the cold wind felt like a red-hot blade slicing into their lungs. It killed 200 people and sank five ships, Whoa. Including three large freighters. People were buried alive in their cars, and unfortunately, their bodies weren't dug out for days. Because of the collisions of cold fronts and moist, warm air coming up from Mexico, the Great Lakes see some really, really extreme and sudden weather, which has a lot to do with a lot of these shipwrecks and crashes.
1: What do you hope to find? I mean, you're going out there with mystery and nothingness. I mean, I would say that the expectation of finding anything would be bleak at best. I mean, do you go there and you just hope to survive? Is that the standard we're going for right now?
2: I mean, I feel like that's the standard we're all going for these days.
1: Generally, it's a good standard, I guess. Yeah,
2: it's at least the bar that you should pass. Well, I mean, one thing, I'm on vacation, and this is what somebody like me does when they go on vacation. They travel to a vortex.
1: Nice.
2: But also, there are some strange things that I want to see. There's some odd magnetic interference that comes from a meteor that crashed into Lake Ontario about 460 million years ago.
1: Really?
2: And it's out there in the vortex, and it causes some genuine magnetic anomalies, which can affect a compass reading, maybe get people lost. There's rogue waves. Back in 54, an enormous wave came basically out of nowhere and slammed into Chicago and killed a bunch of people. And so I'm hoping to see sort of like, well, the thing about sailing is that sailors are very, very, very superstitious. And there's a reason for that. Like, for example, I'm going on this sailboat, and the captain of the sailboat said, "No, don't bring any bananas."
1: What?
2: That's what I said. And he said, "No, it's terrible, terrible luck. Never bring a banana on a ship."
1: Really?
2: And I said,
1: But it's a banana boat. That's what they call it.
2: Well, then you'd be in trouble. And I was like, is it because you slip and fall? Apparently, no. It's because bananas can hide spiders. They release a chemical that makes other fruits ripen faster. And they float. So sometimes when a cargo ship sank, all that would be left would be some floating bananas, which made them look very suspicious. People would come across the wreck and be like, why, the bananas must have done it.
1: Not to mention they don't grow here. Can you imagine 100 years ago and you're in the Great Lakes, you see a bunch of bananas of all things?
2: Yeah, what would be more suspicious than that?
1: King Kong is around here somewhere.
2: Exactly. So part of the reason I'm going is just to sort of explore the psychology of it. On the one hand, it's like a physical location, but also it's a psychological location. And when we feel like we're out of control of a situation, we've talked about this before, we often invent ways to feel like we're in control. We invent stories to try to explain it. Mm-hmm. But ultimately, if we're honest, and I have to be honest about this trip, we have to admit that we are not the masters of this planet. There are natural forces that are way stronger than we are, and we need to respect those forces and acknowledge our own fragility. That's something that's easy to forget and extremely important to remember.
1: You kind of glossed over the cannibal snakes thing. Are you worried about the beasts?
2: Well, I'm not a snake. If anything, a cannibal snake, it poses no danger to me.
1: Okay. That's a good point. It's 12 kilometers, 6.5 nautical miles from basically the False Ducks Island, which is right close to Canada, to the middle of the lake where Main Duck Island is.
2: Yeah, and actually, it looks very, very pretty. I'm looking forward to getting there. And more than anything, I'm looking forward to coming back safely and saying, you know, well, you got to be careful about weather. You got to be careful about sailing. We'll see. If I come back, then it's less likely that there is some kind of horrifying supernatural force that is devouring these planes and ships.
1: Can I get two copies of the Uncover Up book, one autographed so I can sell it on eBay after you die? Make a little money. One to keep. If we do that, that'd be great.
2: Absolutely. For you, of course.
1: Not dark at all. Man, Nathan Radke, Uncover Up, the podcast. The book is out too. Go give it a search. It'll be in the description of the podcast as well. Good luck with your Lake Ontario Vortex Bermuda Triangle trip. Just cuz.
2: Well, thank you. And I hope I come back.
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1: This might be a back in the day thing, but I don't think so. It used to always be this phrase of don't buy the long weekend car, don't buy the Friday car, don't buy the Monday lemon. Cars, they used to say, cars that were built on Fridays or Mondays where people excited to go home and get on with their life or hungover from the weekend. Don't buy a car where the VIN number says it was built on the Friday before a long weekend. All these things, right? Now, maybe back in the 90s, that was a thing. I don't think with all the automation today that that's probably not a thing anymore. But that was the statement. Now, imagine that everything that you do in your life was like that, was like the Friday lemon. People just trying to check out on a Friday so they could go get their weekend on, except they're programming all of the tools you use, like your banking apps and your streaming apps and all the things. And it's 4 o'clock on a Friday and they're like, oh, well, publish. I'm going home for the weekend. Greg Fish wants to talk about software. Cyberpunksurvivalguide.com to get connected with Fish. Am I very far off in my early analogy, Greg?
2: No, I don't think you're far off. The idea and the topic of software engineer burnout sounds like a very esoteric topic. And for a lot of people, especially who know, someone who does software engineering, they're probably thinking, okay, yeah, sure. Spoiled brats, you're so tired. I'm sure this is devastating.
1: Your fingers must be so sore.
2: Exactly. But believe it or not, especially nowadays, there's a lot of what are we even doing here? Meetings and conversations that are happening in companies around the world in terms of the industry. And the problem is it affects all of us because nowadays we have a computer to do everything. We're staring at a computer, or we have a computer in our hands, or we have a computer in our pockets, or we have a computer on our nightstand, and everything that we do is controlled by an app. So sometimes what happens is you open an app that you've been using and you say, oh, this looks different. I don't know why they changed this. This doesn't quite work the right way anymore. I don't understand why they did it. You might find the programmer who actually implemented that change and ask, well, why did you do it? And he's going to say, I don't know. My manager told me it has to be different because something, something innovation, something, something AI first, something, something KPIs. And that is getting like really on programmers' nerves because I remember there was a project that I worked on, and I designed this project, and I thought, hey, I do a lot of things with telecommunications. So when it comes to things like signal strength, like how the health of different servers that handle voice over IP calls, I can get all of this information, right, from all of these APIs. I can train a neural network to understand the uptime, the status, how likely the service is going to be to fail, what it's going to do. And it was an interesting project. And I even thought about like, hey, maybe I can file a patent for this because this is actually pretty neat. And then when I started experimenting with real world results, it turned out that the tools that I had to actually affect it were very limited. Like I could restart a service. That's about it. There wasn't a whole lot that I could do with the information that I received. And so my decision was, well, let me just can it because I don't think this is actually going to give a lot of traction. It's not going to do anything really good for the customer. It's not going to, I should probably work on something else, something that would actually make a difference. And nowadays, a lot of times the decision is, no, we're going to pursue this project because it's a new project. We can say it's AI first, and we can go to our shareholder and say we're an AI first company that's using AI in all the AI ways and all the AI things. Is it really going to be good for the user? It doesn't matter. The users are just going to download the latest version of the app, and that's all there's going to be to it. And then you have programmers going, yeah, but isn't this kind of a waste? Well, no, it doesn't matter because at this point, there's a lot of work that is being done. And this includes in very large companies. It's work that is created to do work, to solve a problem or to create a solution in search of a problem or solve a problem that no one really even asked to solve because the work has to be done. And then someone can take credit for that work and then that person can get promoted or hit a certain metric that is entirely arbitrary. All while knowing, hey, we're just kind of spinning our wheels here. It feels like we've solved like the most immediate problems, and if we're going to go solve the most difficult ones, we're going to need to like really get into government funding. We're going to need to get into science. We're going to need to work with space programs. We're going to need to, you know, do these really big important things. And there's no VC that has the appetite to invest $1 billion into a scientific research project that requires a ton of computing power. There are very large sovereign funds that will invest many millions of dollars into giving them the next Facebook that they can take public in 5 years and cash out. We have money and interest for that, but we already did that. So again, this is kind of like the developer burnout. It feels like it's Groundhog Day. We're re-implementing the same features. We're not giving you much benefit, and we hate it. We really do. So in programming fields, engineering fields, we started kind of feeling that. And now I talk to my friends who are in more traditional office jobs, and they say, yeah, it's the same thing. I feel like I just go to meetings and we discuss things and nothing really happens, and we just kind of move the ball along. And I think that this is one of those things where, remember when we talk about these very existential topics of, you know, automation is going to change what work means. Automation is going to change how we view the world and how we look at work. Well, that's what it looks like on the ground level. You are busy because there has been a very long-running religious movement, especially in the West, that says you have to toil for the sake of toil. If you don't look busy enough, if you don't do enough work, that means you don't have worth as a person, mm-hmm. or you're lazy, or you're immoral, and therefore you must toil for the sake of toil to justify your existence. And we haven't really stopped to say, well, no, hold on. This is a very like religiously tinged idea. We just replace it with hustle culture. And this dream of we're just going to do this and then we're all going to become millionaires and billionaires. But we also know that that's not going to happen because we've been trying for 50 years and that hasn't happened at all. So we need to rethink what is valuable work? What work are we actually doing? What work do we actually need to be doing? And when we do that, we start really rethinking a lot of financial pillars on which society has been built during industrialization, and we've just never thought of how to do it. So it's a very scary notion to question it, because I'm not trying to say, oh, there's no work to be done. Like, we can all like hang up our we can all permanently retire, we can all hang up our skills. No, we need to rethink what we're doing, and a lot of it is gonna end up being in fields that are very uncertain, that are very experimental, that are very scientific, that are very artistic. It's going to take a really long time to potentially to get a solution. But once we get to a solution, to a breakthrough, that's going to fuel a whole new revolution.
1: It's interesting because that's the whole performance over process, right? I mean, we talk about this about kids in school, is that what is the performance when you can't figure out where you're going or what to do? And by the way, when you log into your banking app and that link doesn't work this weekend and no one's back until Monday, or that bug in your phone just doesn't get fixed, and you're like, you're telling me that nobody tested this? This is wild. It turns out software programmers, they go through the same things that we do at our jobs, no matter the time or the place, except everybody pays the price because everybody uses their products. Greg Fish, CyberpunkSurvivalGuide.com. 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Thanks, Fish.
2: Always a pleasure.
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7: Good morning. It's 6 o'clock on Thursday, August 6th, and the weather is very stable, just like yesterday and the day before. We've got sunshine, highs of 25, and a little bit of smoke haze kind of up there somewhere. We'll get you the full forecast in just a moment. But first, we get to the news, and sitting in for Lisa Best, here is Steve Young.
8: Thank you very much, Ryan. Good morning, everyone. A new report says human-induced climate change made the conditions that fueled July wildfires in Ontario and the Northwest Territories roughly twice as likely.
9: Early estimates suggest this is the worst wildfire season on record in Ontario and in the territory's top 10. In the World Weather Attribution Report, an international team of scientists says what used to be rare fire conditions are now more likely today due to climate change driven by the burning of fossil fuels. Early observations indicate the hot, dry, and windy conditions underlying fires in the Northwest Territories could now be expected to occur every 2 to 6 years. And every 6 to 15 years in Ontario. The report suggests that in a world without human-caused climate change, those conditions would have been present less than once in 40 years. Karen Rebo, The Canadian Press.
8: Closer to home, a few dozen properties in a village in Metro Vancouver are under evacuation alert due to a nearby wildfire, while evacuees in British Columbia Fraser Canyon may start returning home. The blaze burning in Belcarra Regional Park has prompted those from 35 properties in the village of Anmore, north of Port Moody, to pack essential items and be ready to leave at a moment's notice. The alerts come as residents in and around the interior community of Boston Bar begin returning after weeks-long evacuation orders were downgraded to evacuation alerts. The Fraser Valley Regional District says residents must stay ready to leave as the Brunswick and Ainslie Creek fires continue to burn out of control. The BC Labor Relations Board has rejected a bid by Amazon to stop binding arbitration in the e-commerce's giant collective bargaining talks with workers at a facility in Delta. The board's decision this week says Amazon and Unifor, which represents the workers, will have 7 days to agree on an arbitrator before the board appoints one. Arbitration was recommended and accepted by the union, but rejected by Amazon. Amazon spokesperson Stan Stevenson says they're appealing the decision and want the board to pause the arbitration until employees' decertification votes are counted. A Victoria man who was recently extradited from Germany to face accusations of running a dark web drug trafficking ring has been sentenced to 6.5 years in prison. Mounties say 29-year-old Isaac Oliveira Scott pleaded guilty last month to trafficking a controlled substance, possession for the purpose of trafficking, and 3 firearms offenses. Police say the investigation began in December of 2022 when officers learned of a group distributing illegal drugs and counterfeit pills containing fentanyl across Canada by using cryptocurrency, the dark web, and Canada Post. He was arrested by German authorities this February and extradited back to Canada in April. Canada's first Foreign Influence Transparency Commissioner says the new Foreign Influence Registry will build resilience against outside meddling in Canada's democracy.
10: Anton Bogman says the biggest challenge he faces in the new role will be ensuring the public understands the new federal transparency framework he's tasked with overseeing.
11: The new regime, the new system, will really help Canadians understand, A, who is attempting to influence the political or government processes here in Canada, and with whom. Whom are they doing that?
10: Anyone who has an arrangement to help a foreign power influence Canadian politics must register their activity with his office by October 3rd, or face fines between $250 to $1 million. Bogman officially started in the new role this week and says the office expects to eventually process around 2,000 registrations. Hannah Stolz, The Canadian Press.
8: The union representing WestJet cabin crew has shared details of the tentative deal reached with the Calgary-based airline this week after that one-day strike. The Canadian Union of Public Employees says the deal includes a more than 18% wage hike over 3 years, as well as a new duty period premium that adds compensation for work done on the ground. It also includes increased time off and higher food and uniform allowances, among other things. That's your news to 6:05.
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8: Today's CFAX 1070 News poll. Do you think BC needs to call a province-wide state of emergency due to the southern interior wildfires? 57% say yes, 43% say no. 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
7: Hey, thanks, Steve, and good morning. Welcome to Thursday. Weather just looks like the last few days. Right now we've got 13 degrees, clear but slightly hazy skies, and we'll get you the full sense of things in just a moment. Right now we want to give you the sports. Lots to talk about when it comes to local baseball. Let's start with the story of the two teams we've got in Victoria, the Harbour Cats. In Nanaimo, we got the Night Owls. A couple of different stories here. For the Night Owls, well, they've clinched the playoff spots. Their regular season is over. They defeated the Kamloops Northpaws 15-8 yesterday, and with that, they officially clinched the franchise's first-ever playoff berth in the West Coast League. It cements their postseason position, sets up a first-round series against the Bellingham Bells. The Night Owls actually had that playoff clinching happen beyond them, because there was another game with the Edmonton Riverhawks and the Bellingham Bells with... that the result of that game, it actually gave them the playoff berth. But they had their win anyways yesterday. So the Night Owls, first time ever, moving on to the playoffs. The Victoria Harbour Cats will not be moving on. In fact, their final game of the regular season against the Wenatchee Apple Sox that was scheduled for yesterday got canceled due to wildfire smoke. But the team says the outcome of the game would have had no impact on the playoff seeding for any of the teams in the North Division. Wenatchee had already clinched the number one seed. Victoria was eliminated from playoff contention already. So the 2026 Harbour Cats season ends with a record of 26-26. Major League Baseball, Toronto Blue Jays with a 5-4 win over Houston in 10 innings. Seattle Mariners downed Detroit 4-2. And in the world of tennis, top-ranked Canadian Félix Auger-Aliassime has withdrawn from the National Bank Open with a back injury before his first match. The second-seeded Auger-Aliassime arrived in Montreal as one of the men's singles favorites. He says he felt the injury a few days ago. He couldn't serve during a warm-up before facing his opponent in the second round. So he's backed out.
21: Well, I started having pain Monday. It was quite sudden. I was training here for 2 weeks, and I had zero problems. So it happens sometimes. It's happened for me in the past, but it's just the timing is tough, right?
7: He says he needs to go for some more tests before he knows how long he'll be out. On the women's side, though, Leia Fernandez is carrying the torch for Canada at the National Bank Open, the country's tennis championship. The native of Laval, Quebec, breezed past Mexican player Renata Zarusa last night in the round of 64 of the women's singles tournament. Fernandez is now the only Canadian left in either the men's or the women's singles tournaments. That's your CFAX Sports to 609.
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7: Time for CFAX 1070 traffic and weather. On the roads, things are pretty smooth sailing right now. No crashes. No major congestion on any of our major routes. If you see something, though, causing trouble, text me at 71010. BC Ferries, 7 o'clock sailing, about half full. No sailing waits there. And in the weather forecast, it's a pretty easy one today. Just remember yesterday and the day before that, we got that again. Sunshine, little smoke haze, highs of 25, humidity making it feel a bit warmer. Clear skies tonight, lows down to 14. Tomorrow, sunshine getting a little windier. That'll be a bit of a change tomorrow. We're going to see 50-kilometer-an-hour winds off the Juan de Fuca Strait, westerly winds, kind of in the midday. Highs of 24 otherwise, and humidity back in the picture. But I think for those who are closer to the Juan de Fuca Strait side and that end of the capital region, you might feel a lot cooler than that. For the weekend, Saturday, Sunday, mostly sunny. Could see the odd bit of cloud here and there. Temperatures around about 22 degrees both days. It's going to be a very usable weekend for things like the big Foster Foundation events going on in the Inner Harbor on Saturday. And for the temperatures right now, we're looking at 13 degrees pretty much across the board. A few spots, though, showing 14, like at the Victoria International Airport. For business news, North American stock markets won't open until later this hour. So let's take a look at how yesterday closed up with Aaron Sousa.
9: Canada's main stock index hit record highs yesterday. Toronto's S&P/TSX climbed 344 points to 36,146. In New York, the Dow was up 263 points, while the Nasdaq slipped 221. Now in Tokyo this morning, the Nikkei dropped 617 points. The Hang Seng in Hong Kong fell 1.49%. Our dollar's early trading is around 71.36 cents U.S. The Union for WestJet's cabin crew is revealing details of its new tentative deal. It includes an 18% wage increase over 3 years and pay for ground duties. Members will vote on the deal soon. Prime Minister Mark Carney says Canada's stance toward the U.S. remains quite firm. This amid looming tariffs on Canadian imports. Carney says trade negotiations with Washington remain constructive. And France will soon ban unsolicited telemarketing calls. Exemptions include calls to existing customers or those who have given explicit consent. From the Canadian Press Business Desk, I'm Aaron Sousa.
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7: Hey, good morning. Welcome to Thursday. I'm Ryan. We got Steve here on the news desk in for Lisa again today. Good morning to you, Steve. How you doing?
8: Thursday. I'm getting there, man.
7: You're getting there. Thursday. It's weird though, because it was the short week. We had Monday off, or I should say, a lot of people had Monday off for the BC Day stat holiday. But sometimes, even though it's a short week, it doesn't necessarily feel that way. Feels like it should be Friday already.
8: You know what I noticed today?
7: Yeah.
8: So it's been so I filled in for you for those 2 weeks.
7: Yeah. Uh-huh.
8: Then I did my regular job for a week, and then I'm doing this.
7: Yeah.
8: So when I first started working for you, it was still a little bit of daylight.
7: It's getting a little darker. It's getting a little darker.
8: Yeah, there was no daylight today. None whatsoever. You know, that little hope that you get just because certain times of the year, I'm sure you appreciate this more than most.
7: Oh, yeah. Oh, I love this. A few months where you get to wake up in daylight just like everybody else. Sunrise officially, by the way, today was 5:55. So, I mean, we're just about on air by the time there's official sunrise now. So we're slowly getting out of that. Sunset at 8:43.
8: Yeah.
7: You know what the good news is about that, though? Because you know me, I'm all about the silver linings. Getting darker a little earlier means that it's going to be nice and good, backdrop conditions for when they set off the fireworks and do the drone show on Saturday in the Inner Harbor for the Foster celebration.
8: Yes, and they have a map now where you can sit.
7: Okay.
8: They've...

0: Properties near Clinton. Roughly 1,500 properties remained under evacuation order because of the massive Pearl Lake fire. A firefighting helicopter also crashed into a lake near Clinton, leaving the pilot with minor injuries yesterday. Near the northwestern shore of Okanagan Lake, the Bradley Creek wildfire west of Vernon destroyed 230 homes on the Okanagan Indian Band Reserve on Saturday. And this morning, a few dozen properties in the Metro Vancouver village of Anmore are under evacuation alert due to a fire burning in Belcarra Regional Park. There are still two active wildfires west of Campbell River, either being held or under control. Those are the only two on the island. A new report says human-induced climate change made the conditions that fueled July wildfires in Ontario and the Northwest Territories roughly twice as likely. In the World Weather Attribution Report, an international team of scientists says what used to be rare fire conditions are now more and more likely today. Early observations indicate the hot, dry, and windy conditions underlying the fires in the Northwest Territories could now be expected to occur every 2 to 6 years and every 6 to 15 years in Ontario. The report suggests that in a world without human-caused climate change, those conditions would have been much rarer, like once in 40 years. Victoria man who was recently extradited from Germany to face accusations of running a dark web drug trafficking ring has been sentenced to 6.5 years in prison. Mounties say 29-year-old Isaac Oliveras Scott pleaded guilty last month to trafficking a controlled substance, possession for the purpose of trafficking, and 3 firearms offenses. Police say the investigation began in December of 2022 when officers learned of a group distributing illegal drugs and counterfeit pills containing fentanyl across Canada by using cryptocurrency, the dark web, and Canada Post. He was arrested by German authorities this February and extradited to Canada in April. That's your news headlines to 618.
1: Thank you, Steve. Traffic and weather checked in just a moment. So amongst the weather forecast, I am noticing the air quality is expected to get just a tiny bit worse than it has been the last couple of days. We'll talk about that. And also, what's going on with the David Foster and Friends Big Inner Harbor Bash this Saturday? Some more details coming up next.
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1: 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Text me at 7:10:10 if you see otherwise, but all of our major routes are looking smooth. We will have that Fortis gas work on Langford Parkway near Langford Lake Road again. That's going to be going on for a couple couple of weeks, it looks like. So watch out for that. It's kicking up at 7 this morning. It's not there as of yet. For BC Ferries,

0: There's no sailing weights for the weather. Same again. It's been a very similar week. Every day's sunny, but with some smoke haze. We've got highs of 25, feeling a little cooler off the Juan de Fuca Strait, but feeling warmer with some humidity if you're inland. This is the same picture again, just like the last couple of days. Tonight, clear skies, still a little hazy, lows to 14. And then tomorrow, mostly the same, except a little extra breeze. We're expecting wind to pick up to about 50 kilometers an hour off the Juan de Fuca Strait in the morning and in the afternoon tomorrow. But otherwise, a very similar forecast. And the weekend looks sunny, too, with just a few clouds and temperatures up to about 22 degrees. Another thing, though, we do have that smoke haze. It might be slightly worse today, and we'll explain that in just a second. Right now, we're sitting at 14 degrees at the airport.
1: Ryan and Lisa. Mornings on CFAX 1070. 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
0: Yeah, I want to talk about the Foster Friday, Foster and Friends, including the Friday and the Saturday events in just a few moments. But let's just talk about air quality for a quick second, Steve. We were mentioning this yesterday in our discussion that we were still in the low-risk category, even though we saw that haze overhead. Well, today we're going to bump up to what they have as a 4 on their scale of 1 to 10, whereas 1 is perfect, great air, and 10 is terrible. We're now moving into the moderate risk category of air quality. Just at times today, it's not going to be right through, but we will see that at times as the smoke gets, I guess, a little bit thicker. What does moderate risk mean? I think it means you don't really have to change anything. You're not expected to have to change your behavior or what you're doing, but it does just mean that you'll notice it a little bit more and just sort of watch yourself. And if you need to, you know, take it easy, do. But I don't think they are expecting anybody to change their behavior because of it. Just be aware, it's slightly worse today.
2: Yeah, and it's interesting because I looked at the smoke forecast this morning. So around 10 o'clock, it's going to get pretty clear. And then 2 o'clock in the afternoon, sort of mid-afternoon, it circles back in.
0: So it kind of comes and goes.
2: Yeah, kind of. And we're on the very edge as you go further south. So places like Seattle are getting it a lot worse than we are. And over in Vancouver on the mainland is getting it a lot worse than we are. And if you're up in, you know, Port Hardy, you're not getting it at all.
0: Yeah, it's just sort of the south part of Vancouver Island that's sort of just getting a little bit of it here and there. But yeah, slightly worse today than it has been the last couple of days. If you think you notice that, you're not wrong. It is a 4 on the air quality index. Again, as they put it, you can carry on with your normal outdoor routines, but pay attention to minor symptoms like a sore throat or coughing. Stop your activity if your symptoms start. That's what they say a moderate risk means. That's according to Environment Canada. I want to talk about the Foster Foundation events going on this weekend because we've got more details about how it's all going to be laid out, as you were mentioning before, Steve. The gala is on Friday. They'll have the big red carpet out to the conference center. All of the stars will be arriving. You got Mr. Nickelback, Chad Kroeger, and Adam Levine. We learned that they're coming, but a bunch of other folks will be there too. But then the free public event, after they've raised all their money at the gala on Friday, the free public event on Saturday, I think is a lot of people interested because you can just go down. There's no need to pay. There's no ticket. And they've got a whole sort of slate of events. Everything kind of starts around 7:30 for the main concert. And then at 10 o'clock in the evening, they got the 400 drone light show with a grand fireworks finale. So that's going on. So kind of 7:30 to 10 is sort of the big main stretch, but I'm sure a lot of people will start showing up earlier. In fact, they're saying they're going to start the street closures around 5 in the morning, I think, Steve.
2: Yeah, actually, they're actually starting them on Friday at 5 a.m.
0: So okay, Friday at 5 a.m. Oh, I see.
2: Yeah, so Belleville Street from Menzies to Government will be closed from 5 a.m. Friday till noon on Sunday. On Saturday, Belleville Street between Menzies and Government will remain closed, and additional closures will be in effect along Belleville Street through Douglas Street and on Government Street between Humboldt and Superior.
0: So if you're planning to just drive around the Inner Harbor area this weekend, maybe don't, or try to avoid at least
2: luck with that.
0: The main stretch. Yeah, because it's going to be a hive of activity all weekend. Now, you might be thinking, okay, Inner Harbor, where do I go? Where would be a good place to see all this? Well, You might actually, if you watch CTV Vancouver Island, our simulcast of the radio show, at times we have this harbor cam shot that comes up, and we've occasionally been able to zero in on the barge itself. So they got a barge just like the Symphony Splash would have out in the harbor that will be where the stage is, and then there's a second barge where the fireworks will come out of. So looking at the harbor is where you want to be. So they say some of the main viewing areas include the legislature lawns. So that's a good place to go. I mean, obviously the causeway is pretty good. But you were saying earlier that if you're feeling a little far away, they're actually setting up big old LED screens along, was it Belleville Street is one of the spots, and Government Street?
2: On Belleville. Yeah. There's two of them, actually.
0: Yeah.
2: One on each side of the Legislative Assembly lawn.
0: Okay.
2: And they've got a little map on the David Foster Foundation website. That's at davidfosterfoundation.com. And if you go to events and then click on that, you can see there's a reserved viewing area. There is all these green zones. They've got food trucks set up. They show you where the bike lockup is. And it'll help you kind of put your head around it, because it's actually a map. It's really helpful, because you know where you can't go, so then you can plan where you are going to go. It even shows where the road closures are, the whole nine yards.
0: Yeah, so great. You can see the LED screens. You can see that there's food trucks. So if you're camping out and you need some food, you don't have to go far. So the big event coming up this Saturday, again, the main times, just one more time, the 7:30 for the main concert start, 10 o'clock for the drones and the fireworks, and all weekend long for road obstructions. One thing I was thinking about this is we just went through the snowbirds. They're also going to do a snowbirds flyover, and they're going to have apparently some F-18 Hornets fly over as well. So fighter jets and the snowbirds doing a flyover during this. So that'll be a part of it. And speaking of the snowbirds, you might have just gone through the experience of getting downtown for the snowbirds and then trying to get out of downtown with the traffic. So I guess be prepared for that as well. I bet you it's going to be another one of those weekends where there's just a lot of people coming in and then coming out of downtown Victoria. So watch for traffic. We'll take a break. 6:30 News with Steve coming up next.
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0: Good morning. It is 6:30 on Thursday, August 6th. It's going to be just like the last few days, weather-wise, with some sunshine, little smoke haze, and right now 14 degrees. I'll get you the full forecast in a moment. Right now, the news begins, and here is Steve Young in for Lisa Best.
2: Thank you very much, Ryan. Good morning, everyone. Back down to just two active wildfires here on Vancouver Island. This week's small blaze north of Gold River has been declared out by the Wildfire Service. That leaves the two fires west of Campbell River, the one near Wast under control, a smaller one near Sutton Peak being held. Province-wide, there are 112 active wildfires, 10 new starts, 13 fires put out over the last 24 hours. We can expect less smoke over the southern end of Vancouver Island today, with a pretty clear morning, then some smoke rotating back into the area in the mid-afternoon before blowing out of the area overnight tonight. Environment Canada has the air quality index at 4 or moderate risk. A few dozen properties in a village in Metro Vancouver are under evacuation alert this morning due to a wildfire. The blaze burning in Belcarra and Regional Park has residents from 35 properties in the village of Anmore packing essential items and ready to leave at a moment's notice. Alerts come as residents around the interior community of Boston Bar begin returning to their homes after weeks-long evacuation orders were downgraded to alerts. Fraser Valley officials say residents must stay ready to leave again as the Brunswick Creek and Ainslie Creek wildfires continue to burn out of control. WestJet's Flight Attendants Union is sharing details of that tentative deal with the airline after the one-day strike.
11: The WestJet component of the Canadian Union of Public Employees posted the details online on Wednesday. It says the deal includes a more than 18% wage hike over 3 years, as well as a new duty period premium that adds compensation for work done on the ground. It also includes increased time off and higher food and uniform allowances, among other things. WestJet flights across much of Canada were grounded this past weekend before 4,400 flight attendants walked off the job Sunday. Both sides reached a deal early Monday. Union members are to vote on the deal soon. Aaron Sousa, The Canadian Press.
2: A Victoria man who was recently extradited from Germany to face accusations of running a dark web drug trafficking ring has been sentenced to 6.5 years in prison after pleading guilty to 5 charges. RCMP say 29-year-old Isaac Oliveira Scott pled guilty last month to trafficking a controlled substance, possession for the purpose of trafficking, and 3 firearms offenses. Police say their investigation started in December of 2022 when officers learned of a group distributing illegal drugs and counterfeit pills containing fentanyl across Canada by using cryptocurrency, the dark web, and Canada Post. Oliveira Scott was arrested in February of 2024 after investigators seized stolen firearms, drugs, fraudulent ID documents, and cash from a home on the Lower Mainland. He was released and then left Canada in May of 2025 before charges were laid, resulting in a Canada-wide warrant and an Interpol red notice. He was arrested by German authorities in February and extradited back to Canada on April 1st before being sentenced in BC Supreme Court in Vancouver. Prime Minister Mark Carney says Canada's support for the International Criminal Court is unequivocal as Washington vows to dismantle the institution. Carney made the remark during an unrelated news conference in Toronto yesterday.
12: Canada is a proud member of the International Criminal Court. We support it with funding, we support it with personnel, we support it with our values, we support it with our actions. And we will continue to do so. It provides an essential service in a world that is more dangerous, more divided. In fact, in many respects, its responsibilities are ever greater.
2: But Carney did not explain why his government has offered no public criticism of U.S. President Donald Trump's sanctioning of Winnipeg-born ICC judge Kimberly Prost. Trump sanctioned Prost last August over her work on a case involving American troops in Afghanistan, a move France criticized, but so far Canada has not. And that's your news to 6:35.
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0: Thank you, Steve. Hey, we've got more sunshine, but also more smoke haze in the forecast. 14 degrees right now. Full weather to come right now over to the sports, and let's talk tennis right off the top. Top-ranked Canadian Felix Auger-Aliassime has withdrawn from the National Bank Open with a back injury before his first match even happened. The second-seeded Auger-Aliassime arrived in Montreal as one of the men's singles favorites, but he had felt an injury a few days before. And he says he's going to have to pull out. So he's done. That means Canada's Leila Fernandez is the only Canadian left on either the men's or women's side. Into the third round at the National Bank Open Tennis Tournament in Toronto, the 23-year-old topped Mexico's Renata Zarazua in straight sets to advance.
17: It really means a lot to me to be playing at home in front of a full crowd. It was super exciting to walk on court. A little bit nerve-wracking, but happy that I was able to manage those nerves.
0: So that's in the tennis. In the baseball, we have the Victoria Harbor Cats done for the season, but the Nanaimo Night Owls are moving on. Let's talk Nanaimo first. They defeated Kamloops 15-8 yesterday. They also saw the Edmonton and Bellingham game go the right direction, all to help them clinch a playoff spot. And it's the first time they'll move on in the playoffs in the West Coast League in their franchise history. So that is what's happening with the Night Owls. Now, for Victoria Harbor Cats, they kind of had a bit of a, I don't know, quiet end to their season. Their game last night against Wenatchee was canceled again because of wildfire smoke in Washington State. So that's the last two regular season games for the Harbor Cats got canceled on the road. They say, though, in a statement, it wouldn't have affected the outcome of the playoff seeding at all for the North Division. Wenatchee had already clinched the number one seed, and in the end, Victoria was eliminated from playoff contention. So that's it for the Harbor Cats. In Major League Baseball, Toronto Blue Jays with a win in 10 innings over Houston, 5-4. Seattle Mariners down Detroit, 4-2. And that is your CFAX Sports 2638.
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0: 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On the roads, clear as a bell right now. We have no major problems at all. Pat Bay Highway looks good. Malahat looks good. There's a bit of commuting volume starting to shape up from the West Shore into Victoria, but the only real slowdown is people just doing the construction zone speed limit for the Trans-Canada Highway through the big bus lane widening project. Once you get past there, it's just totally clear. For the weather forecast, that's interesting because we're getting slightly worse smoke, just slightly. The last couple of days, we have seen the noticeable haze at times for Greater Victoria, and Environment Canada had pegged our air quality at what they had as a 3. So on a scale of 1 to 10, 1 is good, 10's bad. We were at a 3. We're going to bump up at times today to a 4. It's not going to stay there all day long, but we're going to see that slightly worse condition. They say that's still a level that you don't really have to go about changing your routine at all. It shouldn't affect you too much unless you're overly susceptible to smoke. That's at least the way they put it. But if you do notice it a bit heavier today, you're not wrong. I guess that's the big point to make there. We will see a high of 25 degrees, a little humidity in the air. It's going to be the same forecast, really, as the last couple of days. The only real difference being that slightly thicker smoke at times, just slightly. Tonight, lows down to 14 degrees, and then tomorrow looks much the same, except maybe slightly windier. And Saturday and Sunday, mix of sun and cloud and a bit cooler. Temperatures more in the 22-degree range for Saturday and Sunday. Well, the North American stock markets have just opened. Opening bells are just ringing. We don't have any results from the day yet, so let's take a look at how yesterday closed. S&P TSX is up, or was up, at the end of the day, 344 to reach a new record at 36,146. The Dow up 263 to 54,349. The NASDAQ was down 221 to 26,363. And the Canadian dollar at 71.3 cents U.S.
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0: I got to tell you, we're busy today here on the show because we have so many things going on. We have Rushing Through a Rush song yet again. Have you caught this yet? Coming up just after the 8 o'clock news, sports, weather, and all your information, we are going to take a random caller who will be played a Rush song at double speed as we rush through a Rush song. And if they can correctly identify what song it is, the song title, they will get 2 tickets to see Rush coming to Vancouver in December. Do you want to go see the show? You can win tickets right now. They're on sale. You can buy the tickets as we speak. But if you want a chance to win those tickets, that's coming up after 8 o'clock as we rush through a Rush song. We've also got a 4-pack of tickets to see Pacific FC on Saturday at home at Starlight Stadium. They're taking on Toronto. Still trying to find that first win of the season. I think it's going to be real exciting if we get a chance to get that win. And wouldn't you like to be there? I think that's going to be like the big moment of the whole season for Pacific FC when they get that first win. And we were talking to the coach yesterday, Steve, Terry Dunfield, who joined us on the radio. And
2: we're liking Terry so far.
0: I think he's great. I really enjoyed how you were trying to tell him a story about a hockey team you followed that did the same thing. They had this winless season. It was, you know, just looking really grim. And the coach was like, why are you telling me this? But then you said afterwards, they turned it around. They built that character and they turned it around.
2: Yes. Culture is a big thing in sports these days. If you don't have the right culture in your dressing room, Canucks, see what happens.
0: Oh, man. Yeah. Great to talk to him. It does sound like from hearing him chat, and he was telling us some of the things he's trying to do behind the scenes to get this team moving in the right direction. And it sounds like, you know, he's doing some stuff. He's starting to see some results. They just, you know, have been a little unlucky the last couple of games. Will this be the one where everything finally lines up?
2: I was really impressed that he had the sports psychologist come in.
0: Yeah.
2: Like, there's this old school thing that you never do stuff like that.
0: Right.
2: But we've proven over and over again that the mind is one of the key parts of performance.
0: Yeah.
2: And so to work on that and get them out of the, you know, it's a long time from February to now without winning a game.
0: Yeah.
2: Like that.
0: And what does that do to your head if you're one of the players on the field with that kind of pressure? Yeah.
2: That's a long time.
0: Well, we're also going to give away some more tickets later in the show to see Pacific FC. So we've got so much going on. You're not going to want to miss a moment. And I should also mention that just overall this summer, we've still got the Kids Count Mega Summer 50-50 going. I think sometime during the show, we might break the $13,000 mark because right now we're at $12,865 for this 50-50 jackpot. 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But yeah, get your ticket or tickets, because you can get a 5-pack for $25, a 20-pack for $50, or just buy a single ticket for $10. There you go. Check it out. Because that jackpot, I bet you, hits $13,000 by the end of the show. It's time for sports, but Texter just wanted to join the conversation here about the Canucks there, Steve. You made a little quip about them. Texter says, come on, Steve, you can't make culture Canucks jokes when your team just traded away Brady.
2: That's true. And one of the things that came to light as a result of the trading away is that there was dressing room discontent in Ottawa as well.
0: Yeah.
2: Because after, you remember the Four Nations Cup and that fight right off the first whistle? Brady did some trash talking about Canada, and that didn't go over well in the Ottawa dressing room.
0: Yeah. That's another culture thing, I guess, you know? Yes, he's maybe a good player, but does he fit?
2: Yeah. I would have loved to kept him, but I'm a realist too, and it was just going to happen.
0: Thanks for joining the conversation at 7:10. Steve, sorry, we're in the news. I guess we should let you do the news.
2: Thank you.
0: Go ahead.
2: I have so many roles. Rescue crews continue the search for a young hiker who became separated from his group while at Strathcona Provincial Park. Comox Valley Search and Rescue says the 25-year-old man was in the area of Paradise Meadows when he went missing on Monday. A search later that day did not turn up the man, and crews are continuing their efforts while asking for anyone who may have seen the missing person to contact the RCMP. Personnel, including those from North Shore Rescue in Metro Vancouver, have been sent in to aid with the search. BC Hydro is buying the Island Generation Power Plant in Campbell River to help strengthen electricity reliability on the island as demand continues to grow here. The natural gas facility produces 275 megawatts and is typically used during periods of peak demand, operating about 15 days a year over the past 5 years. Energy Minister Adrian Dix says the purchase supports the province's long-term plan to expand clean electricity while ensuring dependable backup power remains available. The minister will join Orion later on in the program. This is sad. This year will be the last year that the Richmond Night Market operates in the city.
0: I was reading that. It's such an event, and I'm really sad to hear that, at least in its current location, it's winding up.
2: Yeah. It marks the end of one of North America's iconic summer events. Market founder Raymond Chung says in a statement that running the night market for the past 26 years has been the most rewarding. He says the decision comes as the market's lease ended this year. And that's your news headlines to 648.
0: I actually never made it to it. It's such a famous event, and I've just never been. And I guess if you're like me, you're running out of time until they move it somewhere else. Hopefully they move it somewhere else, I guess.
2: Yeah, but he's not operating it, so somebody's going to have to come up.
0: Yeah.
2: It's actually, I have never been either, but all the things, the foodie things of the pictures of various foods, it's very intriguing.
0: Well, and I'm a food guy, and that's one of the things I think is delightful about it, is just all the crazy street food offerings you can find. At least the social media tells me that. You're right, as you scroll through your social media and you see everybody posting about the Richmond Night Market. Anyways, what's going on the show next? We're going to be talking fires. As wildfires continue to rage in BC and beyond, the Canadian Red Cross has launched a campaign aimed at supporting people in the province affected by them in the form of direct assistance and relief, along with future community preparedness efforts. We're going to be joined by the Red Cross to talk about what they're up to when it comes to wildfires next.
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0: CFAX 1070 traffic and weather. 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Now in season, fresh BC peaches are in. Joyfully juicy, tree ripened under the Okanagan sunshine. Pick some up today at Thrifty Foods. On the roads, the only thing I'm kind of hearing about is a lot of police activity around the Royal Jubilee Hospital area. Not sure exactly what's going on, but maybe watch out for that. Otherwise, it's looking fairly typical this morning. BC Ferries, no sailing waits. 7 o'clock sailing has lots of room left for vehicles. For the weather forecast, sunny with a little smoke haze still a thing. In fact, we might hit 4 on the air quality scale today. So getting slightly worse at times. They're still saying that's a moderate health risk. It's not enough to really change your day-to-day routine. Just if you're noticing the smoke seems a little thicker at times today, you won't be wrong. It looks like that's going to be the case. Otherwise, the weather forecast looks exactly like yesterday and the day before. Friday's very similar, except it might be a bit windier. And then Saturday, Sunday, a little bit cooler, but still warm. We'll have highs of 22 degrees. Mix of sun and cloud for Saturday, Sunday. And right now it is 14.
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0: As we continue to follow the wildfires across British Columbia, we have many groups that are participating and trying to help out. The Canadian Red Cross is one of them, and Vice President for BC and Yukon Region with the Red Cross, Pat Queeley, is joining us on the line with more about how they're helping out. Sir, how you doing?
30: Good morning, Ryan. Doing well, thanks. How are you?
0: I'm doing all right. So whereabouts are you actually, you physically yourself? Because you're right there in the thick of it, aren't you?
30: Yeah, Ryan, I just got in late last night into Kelowna, and I'm on my way up to Vernon to link in with our partners in local government and First Nations.
0: Gotcha. And what kind of stuff are you seeing this season?
30: It started off relatively slow, frankly, but we've seen a lot of intensity in the last few weeks across the province. It's been incredible. We've been involved all across the various impacted areas, right from the Fraser Canyon, East Kootenays, up in Clinton, and now most recently here, responding to the fires in around the Bradley Creek area in Vernon.
0: Yeah, so you got those.
30: Go ahead.
0: Oh, no, I was just going to say you got those going on. You've got a dozen properties in the Metro Vancouver area right now under evacuation alert because of the wildfires. We've got a lot of alerts, a lot of evacuations just in general. And the Red Cross is one of the organizations helping out there. How do you step in and what do you do when it comes to these situations?
30: Yeah, the most important thing for us to do is to integrate with community leadership and understand where the gaps are and where they need reinforcement. And that largely manifests in what we call, in this phase, relief operations, where we're looking at things that are focused on emergency support services, and that can be helping people find accommodation, any type of emergency supplies. As people are displaced and may not have had time to bring all that they need, and really just integrating closely with First Nation leadership and local governments as they're doing their amazing work on the ground. We've got volunteers all across the province that do that in partnership and do a lot of preparedness work with communities in advance of this season and other types of hazards.
0: Now, you're launching an appeal for funds. You'd like some donations to try to help people. Talk about this effort and talk about what goals you have with this.
30: Absolutely. So we just launched the British Columbia Wildfires Appeal, and folks can find information on redcross.ca, or if they'd like to call in, 1-800-418-1111, and that's how folks can access the appeal. And what it's intended to do is really just help us bolster the resources as we continue this challenging time. And as I mentioned, some of the relief activities will be supported by these additional resources, but we also take a longer view and walk alongside communities for their journey of recovery. So as I'm here in Vernon this morning, we'll be learning what the long-term needs might be as people are experiencing the devastating effects of losing properties and all kinds of other impacts. And so these resources, this money really helps us do that for the longer term as well.
0: Now, why, this is going to be a silly question, but why do we need the Red Cross to step into these situations? Because the BC government does help if there's evacuations, if there are these situations because of fire. The government is there to help, but what aren't they doing that you need to do?
30: You know, I look at it from the perspective of the unique skill set and the expertise that the Red Cross brings. We're an international organization that does relief and recovery operations and resilience building around the world. And so we look to reinforce and support all levels of government and people in their households based on those abilities. And we are often in partnership with the levels of government to help them do those things. In fact, right now, at the request of the BC government, we've set up a shelter in Prince George in terms of being able to receive any folks who've been evacuated up into that area. So it's really a large system, an ecosystem, and organizations like the Red Cross particularly are integral to that system. And frankly, we're relied on for our expertise to reinforce. Lots of great work being done by all kinds of folks from different organizations.
0: Well, as we talk about BC's wildfires and the evacuations that keep happening because of them, there you go, the Canadian Red Cross right in there, along with the BC government trying to help out. And they're also launching this appeal for funding and for support as they get in there. We're talking to their vice president for BC and Yukon, Pat Queeley. Thank you so much for joining us and talking to us today. I'll let you go because, like you said, you're on the move. You're heading to some of these locations right now, and I'll let you get back to it. But thanks for the update today.
30: Thanks so much, Ryan. Stay well.
0: All right, we'll take a quick break because we've got your 7 o'clock news coming up next. Steve Young with the top stories of the day. We then have your traffic, weather, sports, everything you need to know to get this day going. And at some point, we'll be giving away a 4-pack of tickets to see Pacific FC this weekend. And in the 8 o'clock hour, we'll be playing Rushing Through a Rush Song, your chance to win Rush tickets. It's all coming up.
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0: Good morning. 7 o'clock on Thursday, August the 6th. We've got more sunshine, more smoke haze in the forecast. And right now at the Victoria International Airport, 14 degrees is the temperature. Full forecast to come right now. The news begins, and here is Steve Young.
2: Thank you very much, Ryan. Good morning, everyone. It's been a year now since the City of Victoria stepped up efforts to deal with disorder in the downtown core. CTV Vancouver Island's Rom Buffum looks what has changed.
12: Pandora Avenue is ground zero for the homeless in Victoria. Many here battle addiction and mental illness. The city kicked in $10 million last July to address public safety, including hiring more police and bylaw officers. The mayor acknowledged the area was a blight and promised tangible improvements in half a year.
13: This can't wait. In 6 months, you'll see a difference.
12: More than a year later, many say it looks no better. The mayor acknowledges a lot of work is left to do and says the province needs to step up.
13: There's no doubt that the complexity of the issues that were there are taking longer than we expected, requiring more help than we expected.
12: Downtown stores we spoke with last year, the victims of vandalism, say nothing's improved. The Downtown Victoria Business Association welcomed the city's efforts and agrees blame for the lack of progress falls at the feet of the NDP government and a lack of funding for treatment and housing supports provincial jurisdiction.
2: A few dozen properties in a village in the Metro Vancouver area under evacuation alert today due to a new nearby wildfire, while evacuees in BC's Fraser Canyon may be returning home. The blaze burning in Belcarra Regional Park has prompted those from 35 properties in the village of Anmore, north of Port Moody, to pack essential items and be ready to leave at a moment's notice. The alerts come as residents in and around the interior community of Boston Bar begin returning after weeks-long evacuation orders were downgraded to evacuation alerts. The Fraser Valley Regional District says residents must stay ready to leave as the Brunswick Creek and Ainslie Creek wildfires continue to burn out of control. A Victoria man who was recently extradited from Germany to face accusations of running a dark web drug trafficking ring has been sentenced to 6.5 years in prison. Mounties say 29-year-old Isaac Oliveira Scott pled guilty last month to trafficking in controlled substance, possession for the purpose of trafficking, and 3 firearms offenses. Police say the investigation began in December of 2022 when officers learned of a group distributing illegal drugs and counterfeit pills containing fentanyl across Canada by using cryptocurrency, the dark web, and Canada Post. He was arrested by German authorities this February and extradited to Canada in April. The Senate has voted to hold Dr. Anthony Fauci in contempt of Congress. The vote by the U.S. Senate Homeland Security and Governmental Affairs Committee comes after the former White House advisor invoked the Fifth Amendment more than 100 times in a hearing last week about the COVID-19 pandemic. Fauci refused to answer questions, saying he thinks committee chair and Republican Senator Rand Paul wants to see him behind bars and is obsessed with him. Paul accuses Fauci of covering up COVID's origins and unnecessarily closing schools. A vigil was held outside Calgary City Hall last night for an 11-year-old autistic boy who was found dead inside water pipes a week earlier. Parker's disappearance from Northside Day Home last month prompted a massive 2-week search that included blasting Disney music in hopes of drawing him out from any makeshift shelter. His parents recorded a message for the vigil.
15: We have like a special thank you to one of the searchers, Ashley, who found one of his shoes and alerted CPS. Yeah, we want to thank the Calgary Fire Department. You guys risked your lives to locate our son. It was in a low oxygen environment. You went in there and you brought him home for us. We're like deeply grateful for that.
2: Police Chief Katie McClellan told those gathered at the vigil that the search was filled with deeply human acts of kindness. Mayor Jeremy Farkas, fighting back tears, says a tragedy like this shakes the city and that Calgary is hurting together. That's News to 705.
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0: Thank you, Steve. We've got sunshine but some smoke haze as the forecast for today. Right now, 14 degrees. Full forecast to come right now over to the sports, where in local baseball, the Victoria Harbor Cats are done for the season. They won't be moving on to the playoffs, but the Nanaimo Night Owls are, and it's their first time ever in their franchise history moving on to the West Coast League playoffs. They cemented their win a couple of ways, Night Owls defeating the Kamloops North Paws yesterday 15-8, but they also had help in a different game. Edmonton dropping their final game to the Bellingham Bells also took place last night, and with that the math worked out for the Night Owls that they'd get to move on. But for the Harbor Cats, kind of went out with a whimper because their last two games of the season were canceled because of wildfire smoke, including last night's game that would have been against the Wenatchee Apple Sox on the road in Washington State, where the air quality has been quite a bit worse. The Harbor Cats say that neither of those games would have made any difference to the playoff seeding. The Harbor Cats were out and the Wenatchee Apple Sox had already clinched number one seed. So the Harbor Cats end their season with a record of 26-26. In Major League Baseball, Toronto Blue Jays beating Houston 5-4 in 10 innings, Seattle Mariners defeating Detroit 4-2. And in the world of tennis, Leila Fernandez has to carry the torch for Canada at the National Bank Open, the country's tennis championship. The native of Laval, Quebec, breezed past Mexico's Renata Zarazusa last night in the round of 64 of the women's singles tournament. Fernandez is now the only Canadian left in either the men's or the women's singles events. This after top-ranked Canadian Felix Auger-Aliassime withdrew with a back injury before he even had his first match. He says he first felt the injury a few days ago when he was doing a warm-up and couldn't serve.
29: Well, I started having pain Monday. It was quite sudden. I was training here for 2 weeks and I had zero problems. So it happens sometimes. It's happened for me in the past, but it's just the timing is tough, right?
0: He says he's going to need to go for some more testing before he knows exactly what's up and how long he'll be out. That's your CFAX Sports to 7:09.
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0: 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Now in season, fresh BC peaches. Joyfully juicy, tree ripened under the Okanagan sunshine. Pick some up today at Thrifty Foods. So what's going on the roads? Well, not much right now. It's looking pretty clear out there. If you see otherwise, you can text me at 71010. But yeah, the West Shore commute has been lighter than usual. And the rest of our major routes, Pat Bay Highway, Malahat, and so on, looking pretty clear. We will have the BC, sorry, I keep saying BC Hydro. It's Fortis BC, the gas main work on Langford Parkway at Langford Lake Road. That'll be happening again throughout the day today up until 7 p.m. Watch out for periodic obstructions there. The weather forecast, we've got sunshine, little smoke haze. In fact, the air quality is now getting a little worse at times today, up to a 4 on Air Canada's scale of 1 to 10, where 1 is good and 10 is bad. 4 is what they call a moderate risk. And then for the temperatures, we're going to see the same thing again as the last few days. Highs of about 25, but feeling a little more humid with some humidity in the air, but also feeling cooler if you're by the wand, if you're straight with the wind blowing. So that same temperature situation we've been in for the last couple of days is playing out again today. It sounds like it's the same again tomorrow with just a little extra wind, a little breezier off the wand, if you're straight for our Friday. Saturday and Sunday, mix of sun and cloud, temperatures around about 22 degrees. Getting our first look at the markets, S&P TSX in Toronto up 30 points to start the day at 36,176, continuing in some record territory. For the Dow Jones in New York, it's down 46 to 54,302. The NASDAQ is up 54 to 26,417. Canadian dollar at 71.3 cents U.S.
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0: And Lisa's off this week. Steve is sitting in, but she's still there in spirit, because she just texted me.
2: I know.
0: Yeah.
2: She's a big fan.
0: Of Jimothy the raccoon thing in Seattle is what she's a big fan of. She's reminding us that last night for the Seattle Mariners baseball team, they did their Jimothy night. Now, you're up on Jimothy, right, Steve?
2: Yes, I am.
0: Because this all happened while I was away on vacation, so I had to be educated about this oddly shaped raccoon.
2: Spine issue, yes.
0: It has spine issues, so it looks like, I don't know, it looks like a ball with legs and fur. And it's called Jimothy, and it sparked an internet sensation. And last night, the Seattle Mariners did their Jimothy night.
2: Yes, they've had a fair amount of Jimothy selling tickets through yeah. Jimothy going on. And you know what? I checked the crowd last night at the Mariners game. I watched a little bit of it last night. There's a lot of people at Jimothy night.
0: Well, and they also were doing T-shirts. So if you bought a ticket, you got an exclusive Jimothy T-shirt.
2: There you go.
0: And then the thing that Lisa just texted us was they also had a cocktail. The cocktail was called the Trash Panda, and you got it in a trash can. So it looked like a municipal garbage can, you know, like the ones you wheel out to the curb for the garbage truck to come and collect. And then there was like a little raccoon tail hanging off the side of it. That was the cocktail you could get at T-Mobile Park yesterday.
2: Good news, though.
0: Okay, what's the good news?
2: There's another Jimothy ticket special coming up with a different design on the T-shirt.
0: Oh, okay.
2: This is tomorrow night.
0: Oh, so there's still time. You can go to the second Jimothy night.
2: I think this is a better T-shirt. I think they took a little more time.
0: Okay.
2: Designing this one.
0: The second.
2: They've worked in the Mariners logo on it. So it's Jim, and they put the Mariners logo for the O and then E, and then it's got a picture, like you said, of a raccoon with a ball body on it and a Mariners hat. So they've been working this. They're working this. They know their audience. And, you know, not everybody's a core baseball fan. Some people just like going out because it's a very calm, and we'll talk about this more with Jim Swanson. It's a calmer way to enjoy an evening.
0: I love a baseball game. The Harbor Cats put on a great evening. You're just hanging out. You got the food trucks. Get a beer. Enjoy the sunshine. Sometimes there's fireworks. And then there's a baseball game. Like, you don't have to be a hardcore baseball fan to enjoy a day at the ballpark. I think baseball's one of the sports amongst all, or maybe above all the others, that really puts on just a good hang, if that makes any sense. Oh, Lisa just texted again. She says, a real raccoon was spotted in the rafters last night at the game. Jimothy the raccoon
2: was
0: continuing
2: there in spirit as well.
0: Yeah, continuing to make the news. You just mentioned Jim Swanson. Yeah, the managing partner for both the Victoria Harbor Cats and the Nanaimo Night Owls is going to be joining us on the radio in just a moment, because in local baseball, we may not have a tiny misshapen raccoon, but we do have some exciting playoff news for the Nanaimo Night Owls. They're going for the first time ever to the playoffs. For the Harbor Cats, though, They got smoked out last night. They couldn't play their last game of the season, and they will not be moving on to the postseason.
2: So Friday, yeah, the Night Owls will be in action against Bellingham.
0: Okay.
2: Game number one of the series.
0: It's coming up fast.
2: So I'm sure Jim will sell you a ticket if you wish.
0: Well, and, you know, the Night Owl, is it the same? You know, can you get the most out of the owl as you can out of the raccoon? We'll ask him that, you know.
2: The other thing was, when the clinching game last night,
0: okay,
2: when they played Kamloops,
0: yeah,
2: they were wearing the special

0: Anyway, wildfire losses growing across the interior with news that structures have been damaged or destroyed on about 120 properties near Clinton. Roughly 1,500 properties remain under evacuation order because of the massive Pear Lake fire. A firefighting helicopter also crashed into a lake near Clinton, leaving the pilot with minor injuries. Near the northwestern shore of Okanagan Lake, the Bradley Creek wildfire west of Vernon destroyed 230 homes on the Okanagan Indian Band Reserve on Saturday. And this morning, a few dozen properties in the Metro Vancouver village of Anmore are under evacuation alert due to a fire burning in Belcarra Regional Park. There are still two active wildfires west of Campbell River, either being held or under control. Those are the only ones left here on Vancouver Island. BC Hydro buying the Island Generation Power Plant in Campbell River to help strengthen electricity reliability on the island as demand continues to grow. The natural gas facility produces 275 megawatts and is typically used during peak periods of demand, operating about 15 days per year over the last 5 years. Energy Minister Adrian Dix, who will join Ryan later in the program, says the purchase supports the province's long-term plan to expand clean electricity while ensuring dependable backup power is still in place. And the District of Oak Bay is asking homeowners to help with this year's fall deer population management program. In partnership with Herd Wildlife Management, veterinarians will administer immunocontraceptive to female deer from early September through the end of October. Because deer often move through residential areas, Oak Bay is asking property owners to allow trained wildlife staff to access private property to safely vaccinate the animals. We'll have the mayor of Oak Bay to talk about that later in the program as well. That's your news headlines, the 718.
1: We're going to talk baseball with Jim Swanson. He's with both the Victoria Harbor Cats and the Nanaimo Night Owls, who will make it to the playoffs the first time in their history. We're going to talk about it next.
2: It's a culinary competition of global proportions. 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
1: 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Text her at 71010 telling me that it is 13.5 degrees in beautiful Mill Bay, a bit smoky with the sun trying to break through. Yeah, that sounds like the conditions for a lot of the South Island right now. Smoke haze in the air again today, otherwise sunny. Temperatures eventually getting to 25, but yeah, about 14 degrees-ish is what we're seeing across the board. Bit of humidity back in the air, just like the last few days, but a little cooler by the water, just like the last few days. Other than slightly thicker smoke today, it's

0: a very similar forecast to what we've seen all week long, and tomorrow looks the same as well, except with maybe a bit more wind off the Juan de Fuca Strait. Cooling off just a little bit on the weekend, and a mix of sun and cloud, more on the sunny side for Saturday and Sunday in the long-range forecast as well. Right now, for the traffic, not much happening, really. It's smooth sailing, a little bit of a slowdown just as you go through the construction zone of the Trans-Canada Highway like normal, but it's the only thing that's really slowing up the West Shore commute. It's looking much lighter than usual. There will be, again, on the Langford Parkway near Langford Lake Road, the BC, or I should say Fortis BC, gas main work. Watch out for periodic obstructions right up until 7 p.m. today, and that's going to be going on for a few days as well. That's your traffic. If you see anything else, text me at 71010.
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0: Well, for local baseball, a couple of big stories to follow. The Nanaimo Night Owls are moving on to the playoffs for the first time in their history as the Victoria Harbor Cats sign off of the season. They will not be making it to the playoffs. And in fact, their final game of the season that was supposed to be on the road in Washington State against Wenatchee yesterday got smoked out. Here to talk about it all, Jim Swanson is the managing partner for the Victoria Harbor Cats and Nanaimo Night Owls. So he's talking about both things. It's like a two-for-one deal with you, Jim Swanson.
2: It is. Our group operates both teams. Obviously, we have completely separate baseball operations departments, so that makes it different that way. But certainly, first of all, the smoke got us in the last two games, actually, with the Harbor Cats. So they ended up two games short of a full season, but 26-26 record. And the league is hard, Ryan. It's to be .500 and not make the playoffs shows how hard the league is. Only half the teams make the playoffs, and the Harbor Cats missed the playoffs for the first time since 2018 and first time under Todd Haney not making it. He's been done a great job for us as coach. Obviously, he's returning with us for a number more years. We got him signed until 2030 and hopefully even longer than that. He's done a great job. But great season of baseball for the Harbor Cats this year. Just, that game or two short and a lot of fun, but a lot of fun at the park. As you know, we had so many things this year, the All-Star Game and fireworks nights and all the food truck stuff and everything like that. Just had another really fun summer at the ballpark.
0: And I think you put a statement out about this, but I'll get you to just clarify. It sounds like even though you missed those last two regular season games, they would not have changed the outcome here, right? You know, those games wouldn't have mattered.
2: That's correct. We could have finished as high as 28-26 and still missed the playoffs. Huh. So, it would have been a hair short, but, it's rare. You see, so many other leagues, you see teams that are well under the .500 mark making the playoffs, and that's just not our league. And our league is tough and it's very competitive, and you have to be one of those top teams to make the playoffs and have a chance to win the championship. And we have been one of that team for so many years, and to just be that hair short and be so close to it is hard, but at the same time, I think it fires us all up to get going again on the recruiting, which will start right away for next year.
0: Now let's talk Nanaimo Night Owls, though, because that is another storyline to follow, which is the opposite story here. While the Victoria Harbor Cats are done for the season, the Night Owls move on to the playoffs. And is it true that this is the first time in franchise history this has happened?
2: That's correct. This is the fifth year for Nanaimo Night Owls baseball, and great coaching staff, great support staff, great host families, and everybody who's involved with it, and finally came together here this year with a 30-win season, 30-24, and included a big win last night over Kamloops to lock it down. At the same time, Edmonton also lost, so they finished two games back of Nanaimo and Kelowna, who finished tied for third and fourth, but Nanaimo gets a third spot in the playoffs in the North Division, and it's an exciting time. The stadium in Nanaimo is so much different than the one here in Victoria. It's a completely different atmosphere. That's the nature of baseball. Like, they're just so different, and a lot of fun to see the fans of Nanaimo getting really, really excited for it last night, and the players even more so. They really were fired up and excited to be able to start the playoffs that get going here on Friday with a series against Bellingham.
0: Now, Steve, on the news desk here, had a question for you. So, Steve, you were telling me that yesterday, for the last Night Owls game of the season, they were wearing a special jersey. And why don't you take it away, Steve? What's up with the Nanaimo Bar jersey?
3: Well, I was thinking maybe the players had some input and had a better record or something in that jersey, and that's why they wore it last night.
2: That's why you're a sports guy, Steve. You check this stuff out. Absolutely. The Nanaimo Bars jersey this year, they're undefeated in those jerseys, and the players chose them last night. And, you know, they're a big, gaudy yellow with a big Nanaimo Bar logo on them. It's in for a penny, in for a pound with those jerseys for sure. And they played very well in them last night, and that's exactly the case. We usually wear the Nanaimo Bars jersey on day games because they were the Nanaimo Night Owls. We wear Night Owls jerseys at night. But last night we broke out the yellow Bars jerseys, and they were the good luck jersey for win number 30, the first time reaching 30 wins for this team in a season, and first time clinching a playoff spot. It did the trick, and you know what? Makes me wonder what the players and coaches are going to decide to do on Friday night. I wouldn't be at all surprised to see the Nanaimo Bars jerseys pulled out and used on Friday night when game one of this series starts at Sir Oxman Stadium in Nanaimo against the Bellingham Bells. I'm not going to be surprised at all. Great question.
3: Now, I know this is difficult for organizations in sports, especially junior hockey and, in your case, baseball, when you can't do pre-sale for a game that you don't know is going to happen until last night. So it makes selling tickets really a challenge because you've got no time to do it. So tell people how they can get a ticket, how they can get in and see that historic first game.
2: Yeah, Tina Cornett, our general manager, and our staff there have got it ready to go. The tickets should be on sale by about noon today through NanaimoNightOwls.com and directly through our website. Don't just Google Night Owls tickets, but go to NanaimoNightOwls.com and get the tickets through our Show Pass official ticketing site that is the ticketing partner that does the work for us. And the Show Pass is ready to go. Tina and the people in Nanaimo are ready to go. And I tell you what, the fans of Nanaimo are ready to go. People were asking the questions last night, how do we get them? And of course, there's a process because there's season ticket holders and corporate partners that get their tickets all secured. And those things are getting done last night and into this morning. And they'll be ready for noon. And watch the social media sites for the Nanaimo Night Owls, the website for the Night Owls. And there'll be a chance for people to do it. And I think there's going to be some people from Victoria that will be excited to go up and see the atmosphere of the playoffs. It's just fun in the playoffs. Everybody knows playoffs are different. It's like the Blue Jays going to the World Series last year. It's one thing to go to a game in May. It's another thing to go to a game in October. And it's going to be a lot of fun. And we're not going to be at all surprised to see the tickets snapped up within a matter of hours, Steve, because people have really been thirsting for a team to just get over the hump. The Night Owls have barely missed the playoffs a couple of times in those 5 years and been really, really tight up to the last couple of days of the season. And this year I had it in their control going into the last series and took care of business and won 2 out of 3 games against Kamloops and locked it down. So the tickets, NanaimoNightOwls.com, will be available through there. And again, I'm expecting before noon here today is when they'll be ready, but noon would be the target time for that. I appreciate that question.
0: Nanaimo, you were due for a playoff run, and you got one with the Night Owls moving on Friday, the first game. Jim Swanson, managing partner with both Night Owls and Victoria Harbor Cats teams. Great to talk to you. I'm sure we'll be talking again as this playoff run continues, so looking forward to it. But in the meantime, have a wonderful day, and good luck on Friday.
2: Sounds good. Thank you, gentlemen.
0: All right, there we go. And I just Google searched the Nanaimo Night Owls Nanaimo Bar jersey with the cartoon Nanaimo Bar. It's got a face. It's got a little swoop of hair. It looks so happy. And you could buy the Nanaimo Bar jersey I was just looking at on the website. So,
3: are you sold?
0: I kind of want one. It's cool. It's no Jimothy, but it's got the same kind of vibe.
3: It does.
0: Yeah. All right. Hey, 7:30 News is next.
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0: Hey, good morning. It is 7:32 on Thursday, August 6th. It's a day much like the next, the last few. We got sunshine, we got warm temperatures, but some smoke haze, maybe even a little thicker today. Full forecast to come. Right now, though, we get news, and here is Steve Young.
3: Thank you very much, Ryan. Good morning, everyone. Rescue crews from both the island and the mainland still searching for that young hiker in Strathcona Provincial Park.
10: Well, crews from the Lions Bay Search and Rescue Team are on Vancouver Island as they help search for a missing 25-year-old hiker. Keshav Jindal went missing Monday after being separated from his group while hiking Mount Albert Edward in Strathcona Provincial Park. Anyone who was in the area and may have seen him are asked to contact RCMP.
3: It's been 1 year since the city of Victoria stepped up efforts to deal with downtown disorder. CTV Vancouver Island's Rob Buffum looks at what's changed for the business community, starting with Jeff Bray of the Downtown Business Association.
11: The province is not providing the services that clearly these individuals so desperately need. And until the province steps up and starts providing significant services, we're not going to see any real improvement.
12: The province tells CTV in a statement, "We will continue to work with our partners to improve access to mental health and addictions care for people so that people can access the right level of care based on their individual needs at the right time. For those working in downtown Victoria, and especially those living on its streets, that help is more than 6 months overdue."
3: A new report says human-induced climate change made the conditions that fueled July's wildfires in Ontario and the Northwest Territories roughly twice as likely.
13: Early estimates suggest this is the worst wildfire season on record in Ontario and in the territory's top 10. In the World Weather Attribution Report, an international team of scientists says what used to be rare fire conditions are now more likely today due to climate change driven by the burning of fossil fuels. Early observations indicate the hot, dry, and windy conditions underlying fires in the Northwest Territories could now be expected to occur every 2 to 6 years. And every 6 to 15 years in Ontario. The report suggests that in a world without human-caused climate change, those conditions would have been present less than once in 40 years. Karen Rebo, The Canadian Press.
3: Saanich police asking for witnesses and dash cam footage after a cyclist was seriously injured in a collision. Police say they were called just before 5:30 p.m. on July 27th after BC Emergency Health Services responded to an injured cyclist at the intersection of Parkside Crescent and Winchester Road. Paramedics told investigators they believe the cyclist may have been struck by a vehicle that left the scene before first responders arrived. The cyclist was taken to hospital with serious injuries that are not considered to be life-threatening. That's your news to 7:35.
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0: Hey, thank you, Steve. Air quality just slightly worse today. Environment Canada with their air quality index. That's the problem there. We're going to be at a 4 at times today. We were at a 3 on the scale of 1 to 10. We're moving up to a 4 at times as the smoke in the air might be a little bit more noticeable today. We have otherwise sunny skies, and right now it's 14 degrees. I'll get to that full forecast in a moment. Right now, over to the sports. We're just talking to Jim Swanson, who's with both the Victoria Harbor Cats and the Nanaimo Night Owls, talking about their big excitement in Nanaimo as the Night Owls move on for the first time in franchise history to the playoffs. They beat Kamloops, the Northpaws, 15-8 yesterday to kind of clinch that win. They also had some help when the Edmonton Riverhawks lost to the Bellingham Bells, so there was a lot of math going on in the on the table around them that helped get them there. So there we go. Friday night will be the first game ever in the playoffs for the Nanaimo Night Owls. The Victoria Harbor Cats, though, they are out for the season. They actually didn't even play their last couple of regular season games. They were smoked out both last night and the night before in Washington State, where they were supposed to play against Wenatchee. But as you know, Jim Swanson was just telling us, it wouldn't have changed the standings at all. They still wouldn't have made the playoffs. So that's it for the Victoria Harbor Cats. In the majors, it was Jimothy night last night. The Seattle Mariners celebrating the deformed raccoon of Seattle with T-shirts and special cocktails and a big night. And the Mariners also got a win out of it, beating Detroit 4-2. Toronto Blue Jays defeating Houston 5-4 in 10 innings as well in your baseball. For the tennis scene, Leila Fernandez is now the only Canadian left at the National Bank Open, the country's big tennis championship. The native of Laval, Quebec, breezed past Mexico's Renata Zarazusa last night in the round of 64 of the women's tournament in Toronto. But yeah, she's the only Canadian left after top-ranked Canadian Felix Auger-Aliassime withdrew because of a back injury before he even played a game. Yeah, so it's all up to Fernandez.
20: It really means a lot to me to be playing at home in front of a full crowd. It was super exciting to walk on court. A little bit nerve-wracking, but happy that I was able to manage those nerves.
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0: CFAX 1070 traffic and weather. By the way, the whole morning show brought to you by QPBC. QP Vancouver Island workers delivering the public services island communities rely on. QP, better services, better communities. On the roads, no major issues right now. If you see a crash, accident, or something else causing trouble, text me at 71010. But right now, yeah, other than just road work in places like Langford Parkway, it's going to be on until 7 p.m. BC, or Fortis BC water work. Fortis BC gas main work going on there. It's going to be going on for days, too. We also have, you know, the West Shore commute sort of thickening up a little bit on the Trans-Canada Highway, seeing a bit more traffic volume. The Souk Road Island Highway route seems to be a little clearer so far this morning. For BC Ferries, no sailing waits. 8 o'clock sailing is coming up, and it's about 85% full. For the weather forecast, it looks exactly the same as the last few days. Sunny with some smoke haze. We've got temperatures to 25 degrees, but feeling warmer in the humidity. Feeling cooler if you're by the water, where it's going to be breezy. And that smoke haze slightly thicker at times today, with the air quality bumping up a little worse, up to a 4 on the index scale, where 1 is good, 10 is bad. We were at a 3 for the last few days. Now we're moving up to a 4. Over to the markets. S&P TSX in Toronto up 80 points to 36,227. The Dow is down 78 to 54,270. The NASDAQ up 109 to 26,472. Canadian dollar at 71.3 cents US.
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0: We're getting close to another edition of Rushing Through a Rush Song. This is where you could win tickets to see Rush bringing their tour to Vancouver in December. There's a couple of shows. We got tickets to the December 15th show. But if you want to win, just after the 8 o'clock news, sports, weather, and all that, you got to give us a call. And I'll pick a random line. And if you're the lucky caller, I will play for you a Rush song played at double speed as we rush through it. And if you can tell me the name of the song, even through all the sped up nature, you'll get the tickets. So get ready to call just after 8 o'clock, 250-386-1161. So that is coming up. But I've got a request here. We have a texter saying, hey, is there any chance you could go through the information you provided earlier in the show about the David Foster show? I just turned on the radio and only caught the tail end. Yeah, we were just kind of going through some of the details. If you're like me, you don't think about the weekend until you get close to it. And, you know, we've known about the Foster Foundation big free show in the Inner Harbor for months now. But it's only now that I'm kind of like, oh, you know, I should probably make a plan about how I'm going to go down and check it out and, you know, get the family down and see things like that. So if you're like me, this is the time where you're starting to think about the logistics. So here's what we know. Friday morning, they're going to close several of the streets around the Inner Harbor first off. So that's when things kind of kick off as far as disruption. So you can't really drive freely around the Inner Harbor as a Friday morning. Friday is when the gala happens. That's not the thing that's open to the public unless you got the tickets. All the celebrities will be arriving at the conference center. Big red carpet event. So that's going on Friday. And that's where the big fundraising is happening, because, of course, this is all for the Foster Foundation. It's a big fundraiser. The last big one they plan to do in Victoria, at least, is a money-raising event. So the gala is the big money part of it. Then on Saturday, that is where you can just go free of charge down in the Inner Harbor and check things out. So what's the schedule there? We know that at 7:30, that is when the musical portion is going to kick off on that barge in the Inner Harbor. So imagine the Symphony Splash days, what those were like, where, you know, you try to get a spot along the causeway or the legislature lawn or the, you know, the street over by the Empress. Those are all prime viewing spots with things starting at 7:30. They'll have a couple of big screens set up, we've learned. A couple by the BC Legislature lawn. There's another one over by the Empress. Big LED screens. So if you're not that close, you'll still be able to get like a real close-up view from the screens. And you'll be able to just hear it in the atmosphere. They're going to have food trucks lined up kind of where the BC Museum is, that street there. That's where the food trucks are going to go. That is how things will be from about 7:30 onwards. Then at 10, that is when they're going to bring in the big drone show. They got like hundreds of drones that are going to be doing formations. And have you ever seen one of these things? They're crazy what the drones can do, followed by fireworks. They have a second barge that they're setting up. So there's the main stage barge. And then there's another barge that's going to be launching the fireworks just after the drone show as well. So that's kind of what's going on. That's the schedule of events. They've got a big map they've put out. If you go to the David Foster Foundation website, they've got a map that shows you what the Harper will look like, where the different zones will be, where the screens will be, and it can kind of help you plan your trip if you're planning to go down on Saturday night. Hope that helps, Dexter. There's the info we've got so far, and I'm sure we'll continue to develop that story as we get closer to the weekend. Right now it's 7:46. Let's get to the headlines with Steve.
3: Thank you very much, Ryan. Good morning, everyone. Central Saanich Police and other local agencies investigating after receiving reports that an individual may be attempting to lure people closer to his vehicle by asking for directions or offering a ride. It may be associated with a white older model two-door vehicle with a roof rack driven by a South Asian male. While no connection has been confirmed, Central Saanich Police are investigating and sharing the information so residents can take appropriate precautions and report any suspicious activity. Members of the public are advised not to approach the vehicle or get close to the driver. If you are approached, maintain a safe distance, decline any offer, move to a populated area if necessary, and contact police as soon as it's safe to do so. Rescue crews continue the search for a young hiker after he became separated from his group while at Strathcona Provincial Park. Comox Valley Search and Rescue says the 25-year-old man was in the area of Paradise Meadows when he went missing on Monday. A search later that day did not turn up the man, and crews are continuing their efforts while asking for anyone who may have seen the missing person to contact RCMP. Personnel, including those from North Shore Rescue and Metro Vancouver, have been sent to aid in the search. This year will be the last year that the Richmond Night Market operates in that city, marking the end of one of North America's iconic summer events. Market founder Raymond Chung says in a statement that running the market for the last 26 years has been the most rewarding. He says the decision comes as the market's lease ends this year. That's your news headlines to 7:47.
0: Well, the deer contraceptives are being rolled out again in Oak Bay as they try to get the population of deer under control there. And Oak Bay asking permission to enter some local properties for the purpose of administering the deer contraceptives. Mayor Kevin Murdoch of Oak Bay joining us in just a moment to talk about the program and what they need to do to make it happen.
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0: Hey, CFAX traffic and weather time. It's 7:50 and the roads are looking fairly clear right now. If you have a crash or other incident like that to let me know about, text me at 71010. The Fortis BC work on Langford Parkway continues. Watch out for obstructions at times. Road closures on Yates Street, downtown Victoria, between Quadra and Cook. Watch out for those obstructions through the day today as well. And for the ferries, no sailing waits. Things are looking good. For the weather, mostly sunny with the smoke haze still here. We'll see highs of 25, a little warmer feeling in the humidity, but then cooler if you're by the Juan de Fuca Strait. To tell you the truth, that's the same forecast as the last few days. So if you've lived through the last few days, just expect that again. For tomorrow, same again, but a little windier. For the weekend, cooling off just a couple of degrees, but otherwise a mostly sunny weekend, Saturday and Sunday, with temperatures around about 22 degrees is the high. Overnight lows for the next few nights going down between 13, 14 degrees.
2: 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News, weather, traffic, and community events. 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
0: Well, if you're a gardener in Oak Bay, you know there's still a lot of deer out there. And Oak Bay is once again embarking on a deer contraceptive program. But with that, they need a little bit of help. They need permission to enter some local properties to ramp up their deer contraceptive program. Let's find out more about this. Kevin Murdoch is the mayor of Oak Bay, and he's on the line with us right now. Sir, how you doing?
1: I'm great, Ryan. Thanks for having me.
0: How are you finding that the deer are, you know, just as much as they've always been? Are there more of them? Are any of these contraceptive programs starting to curb the numbers? What's the state of the deer right now?
1: Yeah, well, actually, this is the big year for us.
0: Okay.
1: For the last decade, essentially, we have been working with the province under their rules to under what has been considered an experimental program through the province to see if immunocontraception can work. So it's been a very limited number of deer. A lot of deer tags, some of them are control groups, some of them have had one dose of contraception, some of them have had boosters. And so there's a lot of deer walking around with tags. A lot of them have fawns, but very few of them have actually had meaningful application of immunocontraception. But what that program gave us was all the data required for the province to approve immunocontraception as a viable, you know, in production, ongoing program. So we're going to be the first community in British Columbia to be doing this under this program. And we are now freed up to actually go out there and apply immunocontraception more broadly to deer across the community. So this is very exciting for us because this is actually our first chance to meaningfully impact the deer population. Until now, it's been work done really to prove the concept. And as a result of that, we need access to a lot more deer. And as a result of that, we're asking for people to give us access to their backyards so that the veterinarians can go where the deer are and apply the contraception.
0: And how does that work? Do people actually need to sign up and give permission in some way? How do property owners give that permission?
1: The easiest way is just to go to our website, oakbay.ca/deer. So it's as short as we could possibly make it. So oakbay.ca/deer, and you can sign up there. We put out an RFP, got a veterinarian to lead this program. They're doing all the permitting. And their team of veterinarians will be going into various areas to apply the immunocontraception. But yeah, the simplest way is just to sign up through the website.
0: And let's talk about the goals here, because you mentioned that this is the big one. Everything else has been steady. This is Oak Bay really making an effort now to try to curb that deer population. Is the goal to hit all the deer with the contraceptives, or is there like a percentage, or what's the ambition here?
1: Well, I guess the goal is always all. I think realistically we have a target of around 55 deer is what we think we can probably get to in the window that we have available to us. If we have access to the deer. So that's probably about, that's the majority of the female population, we think, but probably not all of them. But yeah, the idea being we try and get as many needles into as many rumps of as many does as we possibly can in the window that we have available.
0: And so with any luck, you'll get most of them. And then is the idea that this is really, you know, by next year, maybe we see less deer, or, you know, when do you start to see the results of this? If you are, you know, say a gardener in Oak Bay and you're wondering when they're going to stop munching on your plants.
1: Sure. Well, I mean, obviously the bucks and the does that are here now are not getting killed in this process. So it's really stopping new fawns from being born. But that's a pretty substantial portion of the refresh. This is probably a bit shocking, but like we on average over the last number of years have our public works. If a deer gets hit by a car or dies in someone's garden, our public works typically is called to go pick them up. Not always. Sometimes people just deal with it themselves. But we've averaged around 65 or 70 deer a year.
0: Wow.
1: That we've had to pick up off the road.
0: So, I had no idea. I knew that that was an issue. I didn't know it was that high of a number.
1: Yeah. So there's a fairly, unfortunately, a very sort of not very kind way of culling deer in our community, which is they get impaled on fences and hit by cars and so forth. So We think that by stopping the birthing, that will have a pretty substantial impact on the number of deer visible in the community, probably fairly quickly. But the reality is, we don't really know for sure. And of course, we did ask other neighboring municipalities if they're interested in year one of this program, and they sort of opted to wait and see how this goes. But we do think that it will be more effective if we can prove effectiveness. That Victoria and Saanich, Esquimalt, et cetera, would probably like to come on board. Because we think this is a fairly cost-effective way of managing the population.
0: And you bring up the neighboring municipalities, and I have a text message here at 71010, which is a bit of a joke, but kind of alludes to that. It says, hey, tell the Oak Bay mayor that we'll send our deer at Ross Bay Cemetery over your way. Because, the deer don't, obey municipal boundaries, even if you're giving them the contraceptives in Oak Bay. What is that to stop deer from the other municipalities from wandering across the border? I guess you kind of eventually would need everybody to get on board with this, or at least a lot of municipalities to get on board to curb the regional population.
1: Yeah, we're not going to affect the population in Saanich or Victoria, obviously.
0: Yeah.
1: But it's interesting. One of the findings that we had, because one of the parts of the study that we did with the province was looking at the way deer move. And while the bucks roam all over the place, the does are actually fairly central. They'll still roam within a few block radius, maybe two or three blocks, but they don't go a long, long way. And so actually, we think this is going to be fairly effective in Oak Bay, just because we're affecting the new deer being born in Oak Bay. And so I know some will still come across. There'll be if the population goes down, they'll be seen as a good place to go get food if there's no other deer around. But we don't think it's going to be not worth it, I guess is probably the best way of putting that. And our hope is also, I think, if we can demonstrate effectiveness here, province has suspended their financial support for deer management this year, unfortunately. They have been supportive over the last number of years, which we're appreciative of. So we're hoping that, again, if we can demonstrate effectiveness, that the province will unfreeze those funds and help us out with an ongoing deer management program.
0: We're talking to the mayor of Oak Bay, Kevin Murdoch. They're about to embark on the big one. It's the big year where they're really going for it with the deer contraceptive program after a few years of study. But one thing you need, we'll just say this again, is permission to enter private properties as you give the contraceptive, because the deer are going to be all over the place, including private properties. So one more time, what do people need to know to do that? And what happens if not enough people sign up and give permission?
1: That's not going to happen, Ryan. We're going to have lots of people. It is still a substantial issue for a lot of people in Oak Bay. I will say that. I think this is very helpful to get the word out. When we did a cull a number of years ago, we had an overwhelming response to people asking. And so we're hoping for the same thing again. It doesn't mean we'll necessarily make it to your backyard, but if you have deer around you, please go to oakbay.ca/deer and just fill in the consent form, and then the veterinary teams will reach out and try and schedule a time and a place that works and get there. And the really helpful thing here is that most people know their local deer. They have a good sense of when the deer are around in their yard, time of day, those kinds of things. And so all that local information is incredibly helpful for us, so they don't have to show up and wait. They can kind of show up at the right time, get set up, apply the community contraception, and move on to the next. And in that way, we'll get the maximum number of deer. So, yes, anybody who has deer hanging around the yard, even if you like the deer a little bit, this does not hurt them, but it does help keep their population in check. And I think most people, even the people who really want deer in the community, I think we want healthy deer. And what we're seeing right now is that we're getting a lot of less healthy deer happening because the population is getting so large.
0: All right, Mayor Murdoch, good luck with this, and let's stay in touch. I'd love to hear how it goes.
1: Yeah, I'm very curious too, Ryan, for sure. So looking forward to seeing the results.
0: Oh, very good. We'll chat soon.
1: Okay, take care.
0: All right, there we go. Yeah, we'll keep up on the deer, but we'll also keep up on rush tickets. We're giving away rush tickets coming to Vancouver in December, but you gotta correctly identify a song that we rush through. We're going to play a Rush song at double speed coming up just after the 8 o'clock news. If you want to try to correctly identify it and win tickets, get ready to call us at 250-386-1161.
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0: Good morning. It's 8:02 on Thursday, August the 6th. Got a little smoke again in the air, a little haze. Right now it's 14 degrees in Victoria. Ooh. Correct that. It's 17 degrees in Victoria. It's been going up fast. We're going to have another warm day and a full forecast to come. But right now, the news begins. Here's Steve.
3: Thank you very much, Ryan. Good morning, everyone. We're back down to just two active wildfires on Vancouver Island. This week's small blaze north of Gold River declared out by the Wildfire Service. That leaves the two fires west of Campbell River. The one near Wass is under control, a smaller one near Sutton Peak being held. Province-wide, there are 112 active wildfires, 10 new starts, 13 fires put out over the last 24 hours. We can expect less smoke over the southern end of the island today with a pretty clear morning, especially after 10 o'clock. Then smoke's going to rotate back into the area mid-afternoon before blowing out of the area overnight. Environment Canada has the air quality index at 4 or moderate risk. Central Saanich Police and other local agencies are investigating after receiving reports that an individual may be attempting to lure people closer to his vehicle by asking for directions or offering a ride. It may be associated with a white older model two-door vehicle with a roof rack driven by a South Asian male. While no connection's been confirmed, Central Saanich Police are investigating and sharing the information so residents can take appropriate precautions and report any suspicious activity. It's been a year now since the City of Victoria stepped up its efforts to deal with downtown disorder. CTV Vancouver Island's Rob Buffum looks at what's changed so far.
11: Pandora Avenue is ground zero for the homeless in Victoria. Many here battle addiction and mental illness. The city kicked in $10 million last July to address public safety, including hiring more police and bylaw officers. The mayor acknowledged the area was a blight and promised tangible improvements in half a year.
12: This can't wait. In 6 months, you'll see a difference.
11: More than a year later, many say it looks no better. The mayor acknowledges a lot of work is left to do and says the province needs to step up.
12: There's no doubt that the complexity of the issues that were there are taking longer than we expected, requiring more help than we expected.
11: Downtown stores we spoke with last year, the victims of vandalism, say nothing's improved. The Downtown Victoria Business Association welcomed the city's efforts and agrees blame for the lack of progress falls at the feet of the NDP government and a lack of funding for treatment and housing supports provincial jurisdiction.
3: Mounties and Campbell River releasing an update on a search warrant executed back on July the 9th. Major Crime and Police Dog Services executed a search warrant in the 500 block of South Alder Street and seized cocaine, crack cocaine, marijuana, and over $77,000 in cash. A 62-year-old man and 58-year-old woman, also both from Campbell River, were arrested and released. They'll appear in court in October. And the Senate Homeland Security Committee has voted to hold Dr. Anthony Fauci in contempt of Congress and referred him for potential prosecution over his refusal to answer questions about his handling of the pandemic.
5: The vote passed along party lines after Fauci invoked his Fifth Amendment right against self-incrimination more than 100 times when he testified before the committee last week about his role leading the country's response to the COVID-19 pandemic.
13: We are voting on whether a witness who has received the benefit of a sweeping federal pardon can be ordered by this committee to answer questions and then defy that order without consequence.
5: Democrats attempted to table the vote several times, but were unsuccessful. Peter Harlambous, ABC News.
3: That's your news, day 8:06.
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0: Thank you, Steve. We're moments away from rushing through a Rush song. Would you like to win Rush tickets? We're going to play you a sped-up Rush song. If you can tell me the name of the song, despite the speeding up, you'll get tickets to see Rush coming to Vancouver December 15th. They got two shows, but we got tickets to the December 15th show. 250-386-1161 is the number to call in just a few minutes. Once we get to this, this is just after we get through some sports. We got the traffic and weather and all that, too, and then we'll play the game. But right now, let's get to the sports. Where in baseball, a couple of local stories for you. One local Vancouver Island baseball team will move on to the postseason for the first time in its history. Another one is done for the year without getting to the playoffs. Let's start with the Nanaimo Night Owls, who defeated the Kamloops North Paws 15-8 while wearing their yellow Nanaimo Bar jerseys. For good luck. So with that win and with another result elsewhere in the league, they were able to clinch for the first time in franchise history a trip to the playoffs, which will begin Friday. It's going to be real soon, so we'll follow there. The Victoria Harbour Cats, though, said goodbye to the season without anything happening because they were smoked out yesterday against the Wenatchee Apple Sox in Washington State. They were smoked out the day before, so they missed their last two games of the year. But as Jim Swanson from the Harbour Cats told us last hour, it wouldn't have affected the standings at all. Those two games wouldn't have mattered. Wenatchee would still have clinched the number one seed. Victoria still wouldn't have had enough points to get into playoff contention. So that's the local baseball scene for the majors. Toronto Blue Jays look to build on last night's 5-4 extra inning win over Houston when they make a one-day stop in Chicago to face the Cubs this afternoon. This is a makeup game after an earlier meeting between the two teams was postponed by rain. Tennis continues today at the National Bank Open in Montreal with third-seeded Australia's Alex de Minaur facing Britain's Cameron Norrie. De Minaur is the highest remaining seed after the top seed Alexander Zverev was upset and second-seeded Felix Auger-Aliassime withdrew with an injury. And by the way, with that, that means the only Canadian left in this whole thing is Canada's Leila Fernandez. The 23-year-old topped Mexico's Renata Zarazusa in straight sets to advance.
22: It truly means a lot to me to be playing at home in front of a full crowd. It was super exciting to walk on court. A little bit nerve-wracking, but happy that I was able to manage those nerves.
0: Yeah, no Canadians left in the men's or women's bracket other than Fernandez. That is your CFAX Sports. It's 8:10. We're going to be playing Rushing Through a Rush song next.
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0: CFAX traffic and weather. By the way, the whole morning show is brought to you by Thrifty Foods, because now in season it's fresh BC peaches, joyfully juicy, tree ripened under the Okanagan sunshine. Pick some up today at Thrifty Foods. Traffic and weather looking pretty typical. No major crashes or incidents like that to report. If you see otherwise, though, do text me at 71010. Yeah, but things look fairly clear today other than the Fortis BC work, Langford Parkway. Watch out for obstructions right up until 7 p.m. And that's going to be ongoing for days ahead of us, too. For the BC ferries, no sailing waits right now. And for the weather, slightly smokier skies today. Still kind of that haze overhead. A air quality index rating of 4 today. It was 3 yesterday, so we're just slightly worse. If you notice a bit more smoke in the air, you're not wrong. But otherwise, it's the same story. All week, it's been kind of the same weather. We got sunny skies other than the haze. Highs of 25, a little bit of humidity making it feel warmer, but a little cooler by the windy water. And tomorrow looks the same, except maybe a little windier off the Juan de Fuca Strait. Saturday and Sunday cool off a little bit. Highs of 22 with a mix of sun and cloud. On the markets, S&P TSX up just 20 points right now. The Dow in New York is down 171. The Canadian dollar at 71.3 cents U.S.
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0: Yes, we are rushing through a Rush song. It's because Rush is bringing their 50-something tour to the Rogers Arena in Vancouver, December 15th and 17th. And CFAX 1070 wants to send you to the December 15th show with this game, Rushing Through a Rush Song. I think, you know, if you've been listening, you know how this works now. We're going to play a fast Rush song. It's going to be sped up, double time. And if you can still guess what the name is or just identify the song, you're going to get the tickets. Now, I'm just taking random callers, so let's do it now. 250-386-1161. Call in. I'm going to pick a random line.
3: You have to have sensitive ears for this, okay?
0: Yeah.
3: Because... yes, it's very chipmunkish.
0: Who's this on the line?
18: Tim.
0: You say Tim?
18: Yes.
0: Tim.
18: Tim.
0: Are you a Rush fan?
18: Yeah.
0: Yeah? Would you want to go to see Rush December 15th in Vancouver?
18: Oh, yeah, sure, yeah.
0: Yeah?
18: Why not?
0: Okay. Yeah. Well, you're close, but you're not quite there yet because you got to play the game. You know what's going on, right?
18: Yeah.
0: Okay, great. I'm going to play for you. See what you can do with this.

0: This doesn't get old. All right, I can give you a few more moments, Tim. Hang on. Well, Tim, any guesses?
1: It's right on the tip of my tongue, but I can't.
0: Okay, hang on one more second. Okay, Tim, one last chance. You want to just take a wild guess?
1: I don't know.
0: Oh, I'm so sorry, Tim, but thanks for playing. You can try again tomorrow.
1: Yep.
0: Okay, that means... Oh, my gosh. That means somebody else is going to get a chance.
2: Wow. We're going to a second one.
0: Second contestant. Who's this?
2: Overtime.
3: Yeah, good morning. It's Anna.
0: Anna, hello. How are you?
3: I'm well, thanks.
0: Well, you're our second random caller today.
3: I can't believe it.
0: Well, congratulations for getting this far, but I can't give you the tickets yet because you gotta listen to this and tell me, what Rush song is it? Every time I play this, Steve just breaks out laughing.
2: It's the guitar riff, right?
0: All right, do you need more or you got it?
3: No, I'm pretty sure I know this one is Limelight.
0: Yes, that is correct. Woo! You get the tickets. We're not going to give you this the sound effect. Here we go. Did you say your name was Anna?
3: Yes.
0: Anna, congratulations. You're going to the December 15th show of
3: amazing.
0: Rush. That's amazing. Are you a big Rush fan?
3: Oh, yeah. And my husband is, too, so it's going to be fantastic.
0: Oh, so both of you are going to go, eh?
3: Oh, yeah.
0: Because sometimes I like to ask who you're going to bring, and sometimes people make it a competition, you know? Like, I haven't decided yet.

0: Steve, it's news time. What's going on?
1: Thank you, Ryan. Good morning, everyone. A few dozen properties in a village in Metro Vancouver under evacuation alert due to a nearby wildfire. The blaze is burning in Belcarra Regional Park and has prompted those from 35 properties in the village of Anmore, north of Port Moody, to pack their essential items and be ready to leave at a moment's notice. The BC Labor Relations Board has rejected a bid by Amazon to stop binding arbitration on the e-commerce giant's collective bargaining talks with workers at their facility in Delta. The board's decision this week says Amazon and Unifor, which represents the workers, will have 7 days to agree on an arbitrator before the board appoints one. Arbitration was recommended and accepted by the union, but rejected by Amazon. A Victorian man who was recently extradited from Germany to face accusations of running a dark web drug trafficking ring has been sentenced to 6.5 years in prison. Mounties say 29-year-old Isaac Oliveira Scott pled guilty last month to trafficking in a controlled substance, possession for the purpose of trafficking, and 3 firearms offenses. And that's your news to 818.
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0: CFAX 70 traffic and weather. On the roads, no crashes or major incidents to report, although if you see something, you can text me at 71010. Everything's looking pretty typical out there for the morning commute. Watch out for a closure of Yates Street between Vancouver and Cook for ongoing construction. That's closed right up until 5 today as a downtown spot to watch for. And then as of tomorrow, this isn't today, but as of tomorrow, they're going to start locking down some of the Inner Harbor streets, you know, like Belleville and bits of government there right in front of the Inner Harbor because of the Foster Foundation Gala on Friday and the big free concert in the Inner Harbor on Saturday. But yeah, road closures will start as of tomorrow, not today. For the weather forecast, a bit of smoke in the air again today. Otherwise, it is a very similar forecast to the whole week. Sunshine, temperatures around about the mid-20s, feeling warmer in the humidity, but feeling cooler by the water with some wind blowing off the Wantafuca Strait. Clear skies tonight, lows to 14. Tomorrow, it's the same again, except maybe a bit windier off the Wantafuca Strait. Then Saturday and Sunday, as we head into the weekend, looking like a mix of sun and cloud with temperatures into the 22-degree range both days and overnight lows around about 13.
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0: Well, Steve, we've had a lot of sports to talk about.

0: this day because we were talking to Jim Swanson from the Harbor Cats about the Nanaimo Night Owls moving on to the playoffs. Well, another team we're following closely in a different sport completely is the Shamrocks lacrosse team, because they have already started their playoffs with the big win over Nanaimo a couple of days ago. They got another one coming up tonight, so we wanted to reach out to the Shamrocks and get a sense of how things are going there. So let's do it. Let's get Chris Welsh, general manager of the Shamrocks, on the line right now. Sir, how you doing?
1: Good morning, guys.
2: Good to have you back with us. Nice win on Tuesday night to kick things off.
1: Yeah, it was an ideal start for us. The guys really came out flying, and you know, we kind of put it away early with a 7-goal burst in the first period alone. And you know, it's not very often in a 3-period game where you've got the winning goal scored in the third period, but that turned out to be the case on Tuesday.
0: Well, it's another game tonight as you move into Nanaimo. Then it's back to Victoria on tomorrow for game three. And that could be it, because it's only a best of five, right?
1: Yeah, it's a rare playoff back-to-back. We get some back-to-backs during the regular season, but usually in the playoffs we go every other night. But due to some scheduling issues this year, we're doing a rare back-to-back. So it's 7 o'clock tonight at the Frank Crane Arena, and lots of Victoria fans are planning to take the drive up the Malahat to check in the action there, as they often do. And then back home for another one tomorrow night at 6:30, so at the Q Center. So no rest. It's a busy, busy time of year, but the games all matter, and you know, means a lot to the guys. This is what we've worked for all year, so they're eager to keep it going.
0: Now, lacrosse is such a physical game. Does the back-to-back, is it noticeable that the players get worn down because of that?
1: Oh, yeah, 100%. It's grueling, you know. Both floors are concrete floors, so there's absolutely no give there. And, you know, it is a full contact sport and lots of bumps and bruises. So, you know, this time of year, everybody's, you know, playing through something. And, you know, often I've always said that it's the team that can stay the healthiest that usually has the advantage. You want two things in playoffs. You want really strong goaltending, which we've been getting from Chris Irigliari, and you want to stay healthy, because injuries, you know, will slow you down more than anything else.
2: Maybe describe the ambiance of the Frank Crane compared to the Q Center.
1: Yeah, you know, they're very different. In the Q Center, you've got the crowd all around, and they're right on top of the action. And Frank Crane, they spread up the two sides there. If you've been in it, there's no real seats in either end. It's all on the side, and you know, we get a pretty good contingent of Victoria fans up there. So sometimes it's a little hard to tell who the home team is, to be honest. But it really shows the island rivalry. And, you know, Frank Crane is a you know, historic barn in its own right. It's been around a long time, and a lot of, you know, hockey and lacrosse has gone through there over the years. And certainly, you know, the Shamrocks have had many battles in that place. We're very, very familiar with it. And, you know, lots of our guys also played a ton of junior up there, so it's a barn we all know, and we don't love going there, but we'd rather go there than to the mainland. It's a shorter trip and an earlier night home, so you know, it's great to have the island series, and we're looking forward to making the trip up today.
2: One of the strengths of your program with the Shamrocks has been the success at the junior level as well. So the Junior A Shamrocks won last night. It take a 3-2 lead in their series with Coquitlam. How important is that connection as you continue to, you know, build really good teams?
1: Oh, it's everything. Without the strong foundation of, you know, minor lacrosse and a strong junior program, you know, we're not going to be in any position to succeed. So yeah, it was a absolutely massive win for the juniors last night. taking down the defending champs in their own building to grab that critical game five. And, you know, now they have a chance to close it out on Saturday afternoon, 3 o'clock at the Q Center. So, you know, in between, we'll have two games between now and then, which is hard to believe the senior A's will. So a little rest for the juniors while we get busy, but we'll be there cheering them on Saturday, hoping that they can close it out.
0: We're talking to the general manager of the Victoria Shamrocks, Chris Welsh, as we get ready for game two of their WLA playoff series against Nanaimo. So it's an island rivalry. Game two is coming up. They won the first game. Victoria Shamrocks won the first game. We'll see what comes out of this one. And of course, I'll just quickly set this up because, you know, this, if it goes your way, you move on to another round for the WLA. And then if you win that, you go on to the Man Cup, right?
1: Yeah, that's the path, and a lot of work to do to get there. But you know, there's, you know, no easy route, just the direct one. So that's the one we're on, and we'll see how far we can take it.
0: Well, thanks so much for talking to us. Good luck with the game tonight and tomorrow. We'll be following it here.
1: Okay, guys, appreciate it. Thank you.
0: All right, there's Chris Welsh. And yeah, good point, Steve, that we've got not just the senior Shamrocks kicking things off here this week, but the junior A Shamrocks doing well as well.
2: Yeah, big win last night. Yeah. Going up 3-2 in the series, because so many times in sports, game five is key. Now you can close it out at home. Real big opportunity there.
0: All right, we'll follow it. Right now we'll get to the news. 8:30 News with Steve next.
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0: It's 8:30 on Thursday, August the 6th. Got more sunshine, but more smoke haze in the forecast today. A full forecast to come. Right now, the news begins, and here is Steve Young.
2: Thank you very much, Ryan. Good morning, everyone. An internal government memo shows staff at the Federal Fisheries Department are worried that the U.S. government is about to adopt legislation that will jeopardize the survival of the North Atlantic right whale.
13: The memo was sent to senior officials in the federal department in May and was released to the Canadian press through an access to information request. It discusses a bill backed by U.S. President Donald Trump to delay new protections for the critically endangered whale until 2035. The Fisheries Department has said little about the proposed U.S. legislation, but the newly released memo shows experts inside the department believe the policy could have grave consequences for the species, of which fewer than 400 remain. Marine Programs Manager with the Canadian Wildlife Federation, Sean Brilliant, says the whales have rebounded slightly in the past few years because of government protections, but the Fisheries Department is right that delaying the protections puts whales' recovery at risk. John Kennedy, the Canadian Press.
2: Central Saanich Police, other local agencies investigating after receiving reports that an individual may be attempting to lure people closer to his vehicle by asking for directions or offering a ride. It may be associated with a white older model two-door vehicle with a roof rack driven by a South Asian male. While no connection's been confirmed, Central Saanich Police are investigating and sharing the information so residents can take appropriate precautions and report any suspicious activity. Members of the public are advised not to approach the vehicle or get close to the driver. If you are approached, maintain a safe distance, decline any offer, move to a populated area if necessary, and contact police as soon as it's safe to do so. It's been a year now since the City of Victoria stepped up its efforts to deal with disorder downtown. CTV Vancouver Island's Rob Buffum looks what's changed for the business community since then, starting with Jeff Bray of the Downtown Business Association.
9: The province is not providing the services that clearly these individuals so desperately need. And until the province steps up and starts providing significant services, we're not going to see any real improvement.
10: The province tells CTV in a statement, "We will continue to work with our partners to improve access to mental health and addictions care for people so that people can access the right level of care based on their individual needs at the right time." For those working in downtown Victoria, and especially those living on its streets, that help is more than 6 months overdue.
2: The union representing WestJet cabin crew has shared details of the tentative deal reached with the Calgary-based airline this week after that one-day strike. Reporter John Kennedy with the details.
13: The Canadian Union of Public Employees says the deal includes a more than 18% wage hike over 3 years, as well as a new duty period premium that adds compensation for work done on the ground. It also includes increased time off and higher food and uniform allowances, among other things.
2: All WestJet flights across Canada were grounded over what was a long holiday weekend for many as the clock ticked down to the strike by 4,400 flight attendants who walked off the job early Sunday. Both sides reached a tentative agreement early Monday and WestJet operations gradually returned to normal. Prime Minister Mark Carney says Canada's tone towards the U.S. is quite firm and insists trade negotiations with Washington are constructive as an August 19 deadline for new tariffs draws near. The U.S. has threatened to impose new 50% tariffs on a wide range of Canadian imports in about 2 weeks. Today, federal conservative leader Pierre Poilievre says Carney isn't holding out for a better deal, adding, quote, "We have a bad deal."
14: While he makes the concessions that you would normally take to the table to get something in return. He backed down on the digital services tax, the Netflix tax. He agreed to Mr. Trump's demands on military spending and counter tariffs. Many of these things were going to have to happen, but why not bring them to the bargaining table?
2: And if you're looking for a beverage to help you cool off today, Brie Tennis has something in mind.
15: Today is National Root Beer Float Day, originally called a black cow when it was invented in 1893. Simple to make, drop a scoop of vanilla ice cream into a glass and pour root beer over the top. What happens next is pure science. The froth that forms is a process called nucleation. That's when air pockets in the ice cream give the carbon dioxide in the root beer a place to form bubbles. So it's fun, refreshing, and educational. I'm Bree Tennis.
2: I had no idea. The science of the root beer float, quite incredible.
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16: Thank you, Steve. You might be out there listening saying, hey, wait a minute. They might have given away Rush tickets, but didn't they also have a four-pack of tickets to give away to see Pacific FC take on Toronto at Starlight Stadium this weekend on Saturday? Well, you would be correct if you're thinking that. We still have those tickets to give away. We're going to do that in a few minutes. We're not going to do anything fancy, though. We've spent all of our creative juices on rushing through a Rush song, so we're just going to take a random caller and give you tickets in a few moments. So stand by for that. By the way, Steve, I got texters here. One text saying, I just wanted you to know that I get such a kick out of seeing how much you enjoy playing that rushing through a song game. Steve and I are literally killing ourselves laughing every time we play this game. This texter says, rushing Rush is a great concept, celebrating a great Canadian band. Fun, says the texter. So glad it's going well. I'm having a lot of fun.
2: I am too. Like I said, the guitar riff off the top is just like, it's going to be memorable for years and years when I'm old.
16: You're going to remember.
2: I hear a Rush song. I remember when Ryan sped that up.
16: Yeah, remember when it sounded like an 8-bit video game for some reason, and then Geddy Lee sounded like Alvin, the chipmunk? Anyways, we'll play again tomorrow. That's tomorrow. Soon, it's time for soccer tickets. That's coming up. But speaking of sports, let's get right into it. For the Victoria Shamrocks, we were just talking to general manager Chris Walsh a few seconds ago. He's talking about the fact that tonight, of course, they're going into Nanaimo for game two. They won game one, the Shamrocks did. So they have a 1-0 series lead going into Nanaimo tonight for game number two. And game three will be back in Victoria at the Q Center. They're doing a back-to-back, which he says is unusual. It's interesting to hear that. They don't often during the playoffs in the WLA do back-to-backs, but they will just because of scheduling reasons this time around, and that's what's coming at us. The Victoria Harbour Cats baseball team are done for the season. They got smoked out again last night. No last game of the season, although they say it didn't change the standings at all. They did not make the playoffs, and that wouldn't have changed, even if they could have played Wenatchee last night in Washington State, but the smoke was too bad. However, the Nanaimo Harbor Cats did get to the playoffs, and it's the first time they've ever done that in their five-year history. They beat the Kamloops Northpaws 15-8 yesterday, and will now on Friday play their very first ever playoff game. In the majors, Toronto beat Houston in 10 innings, 5-4. Seattle down Detroit, 4-2. And in the world of tennis, we've got National Bank Open action in Montreal with third-seeded Australian Alex de Minaur facing Britain's Cameron Norrie. Just one of the games going on for Canada's big tennis tournament. That's today, and that's your sports to 8:39.
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16: CFAX 1070, traffic and weather. 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Things are still pretty typical out there. No crashes, no major backups for our major routes. We have the Fortis BC work going on Langford Parkway near Langford Lake Road again. That's going to be causing obstructions until 7 p.m. And in downtown Victoria, Yate Street closed between Quadra and Cook. So watch out for that full closure there. I should say Vancouver and Cook. That's the block I meant to say. For the weather forecast, smoke haze with us. Otherwise, it's sunny, and we have temperatures hitting 25 degrees. Sound familiar? Well, it's basically yesterday's forecast. It's even a little humid like it was yesterday, but it's also a little cooler by the Wanda-Fuca Strait, just like it was yesterday and the day before that. So the weather is just kind of continuing to be very stable this week. In fact, tomorrow looks very similar as well. Maybe a little windier off the Wanda-Fuca Strait tomorrow is the big difference. The weekend cools off just ever so slightly. Highs of 22 with a mix of sun and cloud for our Saturday and Sunday. Right now, it is 17 degrees. On the markets, S&P TSX in Toronto. Just down now. It was up to begin with. Now it's dropped 37 points to 36,109. The Dow is down 297 to 54,051. The NASDAQ is up 9 to 26,372. Canadian dollar down just a tick to 71.2 cents U.S.
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16: Let's give away some tickets to see Pacific FC take on Toronto at Starlight Stadium this Saturday. Will this be the game where Pacific FC finally gets its first win of the season? We're just going to take a random caller at 250-386-1161. So call now, and we'll talk to you on the radio. Steve, what number should I pick? Pick a number between 1 and 6.
2: 6.
16: Okay, caller number 6 is going to get the tickets at 250-386-1161. So while we wait for those calls to come in, there's another thing I want to check. At the very beginning of the show, Steve said that I thought today would be the day that we broke the $13,000 mark for the Kids Count Mega Summer 50-50. This is, of course, our 50-50 raffle we're doing on the radio all summer long in support of CFAX Status Anonymous. That's the sound of the raffle.
2: That's drums.
16: We did it. We got over 13,000 just in the last hour. We went over 13,000 to 13,050. So that's the jackpot. If you were to win this when we do the draw on August 28th, you'd be walking home with half of that. And half of it would be going to CFAX 10 as anonymous. 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Okay, let's take caller 6 for the Pacific FC tickets. Who's this?
8: This is John.
16: John, I want to give you some tickets.
8: That'd be great.
16: Well, let's just do this. We've made such a production of the Rush tickets, I figured we'll just make this one easy. All you got to do is call. Have you seen a Pacific FC game before?
8: We have, yes, and it's great.
16: Yeah, they do a good job there in Starlight Stadium. Lovely outdoor stadium. I like the seats. I like everything about it. They do a great job. And I'm hoping, I don't want to jinx this by saying it too much, but I do hope this is the one. I hope what you get to see on Saturday is Pacific FC getting that first win of the season.
8: I hope so, too, as well.
16: Well, I got 4 tickets for you, so hang on the line. I'll get your information off the air, and we'll get you your tickets. But in the meantime, Steve, we'll get to the news. Take it away. What's happening in the world?
2: Well, checking your headlines today, rescue crews continuing that search for the young hiker after he became separated from his group while at Strathcona Provincial Park. Comox Valley Search and Rescue says the 25-year-old man was in the area of Paradise Meadows when he went missing Monday. A search later that day did not turn up the man. Crews continuing their efforts while asking for anyone who may have seen the missing person to contact the Mounties. BC Hydro buying the Island Generation Power Plant over in Campbell River to help strengthen electricity reliability on Vancouver Island as demand continues to grow. The natural gas facility produces 275 megawatts and is typically used during periods of peak demand, operating about 15 days a year over the past 5 years. Energy Minister Adrian Dix will be talking to Ryan about this in about 4 minutes' time. He says the purchase supports the province's long-term plan to expand clean electricity while ensuring dependable backup power stays available. And this will be the last year that the Richmond Night Market operates there, marking the end of one of North America's iconic summer events. Market founder Raymond Chung says in a statement that running the market for the past 26 years has been rewarding. He says the decision comes as the market's lease ends this year. That's your news headlines, 8:46.
16: Hey, I got one other sports thing I haven't talked about yet on the radio, Steve.
2: What you got?
16: Well, a texter just reminded me that a wrestling thing has happened. Chelsea Green from right here in Victoria won the WWE Women's World Championship. Apparently the first ever winner from Victoria, according to the texter.
2: Yes, it was a big wrestling weekend. ESPN was doing pre-wrestling shows for 6 hours.
16: Wow. Wow.
2: So congratulations to Chelsea. We've talked about her the odd time before. She has a very good media social media presence. If you want to follow somebody who gets in there, interacts with fans, plays up storylines, she's very entertaining.
16: All right, there you go. Chelsea Green from Victoria with a big win. Check it out. Coming up next, we got a story this week that we want to follow. We've learned that BC Hydro is going to buy the Island Generation natural gas plant, which is up in Campbell River, with the province's energy minister saying this will support the province's plans to expand clean energy while keeping backup power available. Minister Adrian Dix, our Minister of Energy and Climate Solutions, joining us in just a few moments to talk more about this purchase and what it all means.
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16: CFAX traffic and weather. Things are pretty light on the West Shore commute. No crashes or accidents right now. We have construction delays on Yates between Vancouver and Cook. Full closure for that block. And there's also obstructions on the Langford Parkway near Langford Lake Road, which has been ongoing this week and will continue next week as well. 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Now in season, fresh BC peaches. Joyfully juicy. Tree ripened under the Okanagan sunshine. Pick some up today at Thrifty Foods. Weather forecast. Still got that smoke. In fact, at times today, we're going to go up to a 4 on the air quality index from Environment Canada. On a scale of 1 to 10, where 1 is great and 10 is bad, we're at a 4, which is the moderate risk category. But not all day long. It's just kind of now it starts to ease up a little bit as we get further into the day. And temperatures should get to a high of 25. Right now it's 17.
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16: There's a natural gas power plant up near Campbell River that BC Hydro is purchasing, they say, to help strengthen electricity reliability on Vancouver Island as demand continues to grow. We're going to find out more about this right now with Adrian Dix, Minister of Energy and Climate Solutions, joining us on the line. Sir, how you doing?
28: Hey, good morning. How's it going?
16: It's going all right. We were just actually on the radio a few moments ago talking about how Victoria's Chelsea Green, the wrestler, won the big WWE Women's World Championship. And you were mentioning we were omitting a very critical part of the story just when I was talking to you off the air.
28: Well, she won it in a match where they hang the belt, the title belt, above the ring, and you have to climb up a ladder to grab the belt, and she won it in that way. I think it's called a tables, ladders, and chairs match. It's a great Canadian tradition, of course, in wrestling, dating back to when I was a kid, Canada's greatest athlete, Gene Kaniski. And so Chelsea Green, you know, Bret Hart, all these people who are great legends of professional wrestling in Canada and in the world. And Chelsea Green is the latest champion from Victoria, BC, Canada.
16: Scrambling up ladders and tables and chairs to I guess, competing with other people trying to get there first.
28: That's right. There's there's five of them. They're fighting each other. And so she got a clear path at the end after two other wrestlers knocked themselves off the ladder and fell to the floor, which is kind of dangerous. All of it's kind of dangerous. And that's how she won the title. So big day for Victoria.
16: So it sounds like it's a lot like trying to buy a natural gas power plant in Campbell River. Is it sort of similar?
28: It's not at all like that.
16: Okay.
28: In fact, we use that plant now. And we do about 15 days a year, and we have for most of this century, right? And what we're doing is ensuring a stable supply for what's called peak days. So we use it 15 days a year. They're largely the highest energy use days a year, so that we have that as backup for the system. It's important on Vancouver Island. We're also, as you may have heard a couple of weeks ago, doing a new battery project in North Cowichan. It's important to back up our power on Vancouver Island. It's about Vancouver Island dams, like John Hart and others, supply about 40% of the power on Vancouver Island. And we bring over from the mainland about 60% of the power. So this is useful for that reason. I think people get worried about it because they hear natural gas, right? But 98.4% of BC Hydro's electricity is clean. That's going to continue. In fact, that's going to be 99% soon. But this allows us some flexibility in our system because we're going to use a lot more electricity in the next 25 years. We just are. And we have to take a whole bunch of actions. We're going to use about 50% more electricity to ensure and to build out renewable electricity, clean electricity, which is really important for people in BC. And in these days when we're dealing with forest fires, really important for the planet.
16: And why are we going to use so much more electricity? Is it population gains? Is it more electric vehicles putting demand on the grid? What is the reason for the big spike that's coming?
28: Right. So we've seen, I was Minister of Health before I was Minister of Energy. In my last 3 years as Minister of Health, we added 550,000 people. And so you see that in developments everywhere. This requires us to upgrade our grid because a lot of it is 50 and 60 years old. And so we need to do that. And we have new industries, especially industries such as mining, for example. They're going to use a lot of electricity as well. This is good news for our province. That we're going to be needing more electricity. And, you know, frankly, there's real challenges. One of the what I've been mostly focused on this week is the impacts of forest fires on our transmission system across the province and our distribution system across the province. Hundreds of BC Hydro workers are out there dealing with it right now. We need to take actions to increase the amount of electricity we have and to reinforce our existing grid. And this helps us, as we're making those decisions, keep the grid more stable.
16: Now, back to the natural gas power plant that you're buying, BC Hydro is buying. So what was its backstory? So it was privately owned before, or who owned this thing before?
28: Yeah, that's right. So in about 2000, it opened, a little before then, I think. It was part of the Outfalls mill up there, right? So this allowed them a second utilization. The mill closed in 2010, and so it no longer provided sort of full power to the grid, but it provided the gas plant provided this what's called peaking power for peak days of utilization. And so we've had a contracted agreement with the company that owns it, Capital Power, over the last number of years, more than a decade. And now we're going to purchase it to ensure that we have that stable supply while we build out all forms of clean energy.
16: Yeah, so you kind of answered it, but I was going to ask, what do you get owning it versus the previous arrangement where you were still getting the power? You know, why do you need to buy it?
28: Yeah, it gives us it gives us some more stability. There were some questions as to whether it could continue to function. It has the following advantages, and you see this when you build anything new, even a renewable, even a new dam, right? It exists, it's modern, is already connected to the grid, and it's about 1% of our grid or electricity in BC it represents. But replacing that 1% would be extremely expensive. So this gives us stability. We own it, and now we can use it to manage our systems on the days when we're using the most electricity. But what we really have to do is allow people to save money by conserving electricity. PowerSmart 2.0, it's a significant new plan, our biggest power smart plan ever. We've got to optimize our existing resources. This is kind of part of that, which is to ensure that we're using to the maximum. So we have a project called Revelstoke 6. We're adding a sixth turbine to Revelstoke, and we're upgrading all of our dams so we get more electricity from existing dams. That's the least expensive way of doing things, always. And finally, we have to build. And so we have, for example, 14 clean energy projects right now around BC. So those are the things we have to do to meet the demand of electricity over the next 20 years. This is a significant challenge for the province, but a real opportunity as well. And because we have BC Hydro, we're able to do that in an organized, effective, and very importantly in this time of climate change, in a way that supports climate action.
9: Adrian Dix is BC's Minister of Energy and Climate Solutions. And as we've learned, massive wrestling fan. That was one of the big takeaways for me today. Thank you for sharing all that information today.
28: Used to see All-Star Wrestling in the Agrodome here in Vancouver.
9: Love it. Adrian Dix, until next time, thanks for joining us.
28: Hey, take care, eh?
9: We're done for the day. See you tomorrow.
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2: Good morning. I'm Steve Young with your CFAX 1070 news to 9 o'clock. Toronto police say two suspects have been arrested in last week's shooting at the U.S. consulate, which was the second such incident at the building this year. Police Chief Myron Demko says a 19-year-old man and 15-year-old boy are facing more than a dozen charges each in relation to the July 27th shooting.
20: While I will not comment on the criminal histories of the accused because the matter is now before the courts, this case does reflect a broader pattern that I've spoken of before. These are brazen offenses, and we need proper deterrence and justice reform.
2: The consulate was previously targeted back in March when two suspects allegedly fired multiple shots at the building before fleeing a stolen vehicle, Two people have since been arrested and charged in that case as well, although those charges haven't been tested yet in court. The Canadian Union of Public Employees says WestJet cabin crew members are set to vote on the deal made with the airline in the coming weeks. The deal includes more than an 18% wage hike over 3 years, compensation for groundwork, more time off, and higher food and uniform allowances. All WestJet flights across much of the country were grounded over the holiday weekend, for many with a tentative deal reached on Monday morning. WestJet operations have gradually returned to normal. A new study suggests human-caused climate change doubled the likelihood of the tinderbox weather conditions that sparked Canada's massive summer wildfires. U.S. President Donald Trump has talked about punishing Canada for poor fire management. Fire and climate scientists point out the U.S. is also to blame, with historically huge emissions of heat-trapping gases from the burning of oil, coal, and gas. Study says fire conditions in the Northwest Territories and northwestern Ontario, while unusual but not that rare, were still made twice as likely by global warming. Mounties in Campbell River releasing an update on a search warrant they executed back in July. Major Crime and Police Dog Services executed a search warrant in the 500 block of South Alder Street and seized cocaine, crack cocaine, marijuana, and over $77,000 in cash. A 62-year-old man and 58-year-old woman, both from Campbell River, were arrested and released, with a first court appearance coming in October. The FDA has approved Moderna's flu vaccine for adults over the age of 50.
0: The shot was found to be 27% more effective than the standard vaccine. The new approval comes after an intense flu season last year that saw some of the highest rates of doctor's visits, hospitalizations, and deaths from the virus. Health officials recommend that everyone over the age of 6 months get vaccinated to protect themselves, ideally before the end of October. The shot has been found to lower the risk of both hospitalization and death. Yuri Benajad, ABC News, New York.
2: The latest hurricane forecast predicts a below-average season, but that doesn't mean the threat can be ignored.
1: The updated hurricane forecast comes as the storm season nears its peak. Down slightly from the June estimate, NOAA now predicts 7 to 13 named storms, 2 to 6 becoming hurricanes, up to 2 major hurricanes, Category 3 or stronger. People living in hurricane-vulnerable areas still need to prepare for the worst. So far, only 2 tropical storms have formed this year, Arthur and Bertha. The next Atlantic tropical storm will get the name Cristobal. I'm Rory O'Neill.
2: On the markets, TSX down 68 points at 36,077. Dow Jones down 340 at 54,008. The NASDAQ up 5 points at 26,369. Canadian dollar off 10 basis points at 71.3 cents U.S. Today's CFAX 1070 News poll: do you think British Columbia needs to call a province-wide state of emergency due to the southern interior wildfires? 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Clear tonight, low down to 14, sunny tomorrow with a high near 24, mix of sun and cloud for Saturday with a high near 22. Right now in downtown Victoria, it's sitting at 13 degrees. I'm Steve Young. It's happening. It's here on CFAX 1070. It's coming up to 9:05.
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8: Hello, everybody. Tim Powers sitting in for Vashi on this Thursday, August the 6th. Great to be with you again. I'll be with you on Monday. Vashi will be back after that. Lots of news to get into, so let's get right to the rundown.
21: The rundown.
8: Yesterday, Prime Minister Carney announced $2.7 billion in federal funding for housing in Toronto. where voters will head to the polls in Beaches, East York on August 31st. Just a few minutes ago, the Prime Minister spoke with the media after touring a Rio Tinto aluminum facility in Saguenay, Quebec. And if you can sense a theme, people there will be casting ballots in the riding of Chicoutimi-Laforge on August 31st as well. Somebody who's been very busy today, as she is just about every day. CTV's Rachel Aiello has been following the Prime Minister for us. Rachel, this can't be old-fashioned politicking weeks away from a by-election, can it?
3: In the summer, Tim? No, never. I think that is exactly what we're watching play out this week. Of course, the first in Toronto, then today in the area where that Chicoutimi-Laforge, a riding they're hoping to pick up. And I think really it probably wouldn't be too much of a stretch to assume we will see Mark Carney pop up in the Vancouver area sometime soon, because that is, of course, where the third of those three August 31st by-elections are taking place.
8: Yeah, and our my sarcasm aside, you're a professional journalist, but my sarcasm aside, it is pretty normal for prime ministers when there are by-elections that they're hoping to win to do these things, and it's up to the voters to determine whether it's cynical or just governing or some combination thereof. The prime minister did make a policy announcement in Toronto yesterday, the $2.7 billion for housing. Tell us about that and what we're getting for that, Rachel.
3: Yeah, absolutely. So I think it's a fair point to make, Tim, this would likely be a commitment the Prime Minister was going to be making anyways. But of course, you have the leverage of being in government to get to time when you're going around the country with checks to when it would be politically convenient. But in terms of what was actually put on the table yesterday, $2.7 billion to build rental homes in Toronto. This is going to be spread across 18 different projects, making 5,600 homes, 2,000 of which the government is deeming extremely affordable. The target date for some of these homes to get up and running by the end of the year, which is pretty quick. But broadly, it's going to take until March 2031 for it all to come to fruition. But I think it's probably worth putting in some context in terms of the numbers here. So this is part of an ongoing initiative, of course, from the Liberals to tackle the affordable housing issue in this country. Build Canada Homes is that entity that they've kind of struck to focus on that specifically. But so far, that commitment is for just 17,000 units, not nothing, but I think arguably not addressing the overall scope of the issue. And of those, Tim, even just 1,900 are already under construction.
8: Yeah, there's still a great need for more houses in Canada, and there's all kinds of reasons why we don't have them. But if you're looking to win votes, you have to suggest you have a plan and policies to do all of that. And again, the Prime Minister is not the only one saying he has a plan and a pathway. He just has the cash that the others don't at the moment. Carney at the Rio Tinto aluminum facility in Saguenay. This is interesting because, of course, and we're going to talk more about this in a few minutes, steel and aluminum, we heard a lot about that yesterday from the Globe and Mail. We know Canadian trade negotiators are down in Washington, Quebec. Particularly that region is feeling the pain acutely of some of the Trump tariffs. So what do you make of going to the aluminum facility?
3: Yeah, I thought it was really interesting. I think it was likely an effort from the government to indicate they still have the sector's backs. And you heard that a bit in what the Prime Minister was saying in terms of course, wanting to get a deal with the United States that addresses the ongoing sectoral tariffs on steel and aluminum, but other sectors as well. And I think the other kind of interesting aspect of the Prime Minister specifically being in Saguenay is there's a massive dairy base in that region. And we heard the Prime Minister be pressed on that a little bit in the context of the Liberal candidate in that riding is very well known within the Dairy Farmers of Canada, one of the biggest supply management organizations in this country. And he is looking to outseat, I guess, a vacant seat now, but was held by the Conservatives. And so it seemed like the reporter was trying to ask, you know, is there a strategic reason for the timing of you calling the by-election now? The Prime Minister said, no, of course, it's just because of democracy and your riding deserves to have someone. You don't have an MP right now. But I do think, Tim, there is some likely upside to the Liberals timing this now, because we know that as much as they have insisted that supply management will not be on the table when it comes to making further concessions with the Americans, I think there is some unease within the sector about that. And having this by-election now before we get any clarity on what could happen there will probably be to the Liberals' advantage, because should something come through or fall through as the negotiations go, that riding will already likely, if the polls look like the way they are now, be in their pocket.
8: Yeah, and as was outlined, I believe, by David Akin at the Globe and Mail, there was a fourth, or sorry, at Global Television, there was a fourth by-election that could have been called, but they chose not to call it now, as is their prerogative. These three are probably ones the Liberals are targeting. Anyway, Rachel, we'll let you go. You got to book your flight to Vancouver for the next part of the Carney pre-election tour. Appreciate the time today. Thank you.
3: Anytime, Tim. Thanks.
8: That's CTV's Rachel Aiello. So speaking of trade, you heard Rachel mention it. Some developments today on the trade file. Canada-U.S. Trade Minister Dominic LeBlanc is meeting with the U.S. Trade Representative Jameson Greer at 1 p.m. Eastern today. The meeting comes as Carney promised intensified trade talks ahead of the August 19th deadline for new 50% U.S. tariffs coming into effect. As those talks heat up, so has the president's rhetoric. Trump took a shot at Canada during a press conference yesterday. He says we're nasty.
6: We've been screwed by tariffs used against us for years by China, by Japan, by South Korea, by Germany, by everybody, by Canada. Canada's nasty. They are. They're nasty. People think Canada, they're nasty. People, I love the people, but they're nasty. Nasty leadership. Canada's nasty.
8: I'm sorry. I have to laugh. I guess I'm not that nasty. I'm laughing. The Prime Minister responded to that a few minutes ago.
12: The whatever adjective is used, yes, we're standing up for Canadian workers, for Canadian businesses, as we always have from the start. And from the start, our focus has been on what we can control, and that's investing in protecting our jobs, investing in the future.
8: Meanwhile, Conservative Party leader Pierre Poilievre had his own press conference earlier today in Newfoundland and Labrador. He weighed in on the state of trade negotiations, criticizing Carney for making too many concessions before getting to the bargaining table.
16: So we still do have some leverage that Mr. Carney has not yet squandered. We have military purchases and our massive capacity to build up our and stockpile our natural resources to the potential benefit of tariff-free allies. I would bring that and other leverage to the table as quickly as possible. And I would say, the United States wants to get what it wants. We want what we want, which is tariff-free access to their market.
8: Poilievre also had a call to action for the Prime Minister today. He wants to see the federal gas tax exemption continue this fall. The federal government had temporarily suspended the gas tax at 10 cents a liter earlier this year. That's set to expire on Labor Day. Poilievre says it should be extended.
16: On behalf of all conservatives, I am officially calling on Mark Carney to cancel his planned gas tax hike in September. Canadians cannot afford yet another 10 cents a liter at the pump. Cancel the hike, Mr. Carney, and leave and get rid of all gas taxes for all of the year to save Canadians 25 cents a liter, $20 a fill up, and $500 by Christmas.
8: We will dig more into that with our daily debrief panel that includes the stars Robert Benzi, the Globe and Mail's Laura Stone, Marika Walsh from the Globe as well, and CTV's Michael Couture. But when we come back, it's a first-of-a-kind report that sheds new light on why homelessness has doubled in Canada in the past 8 years. Tim Richter will join us. You'll want to hear that conversation momentarily on the Vashi Capello Show.

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1: Tim Power sitting in for Vashi. You just heard a moment ago in the conversation I had with Rachel Aiello, the Prime Minister, of course, had made an announcement yesterday about a significant investment in dollars in housing. But the issue of housing is still front and center. In the first of its kind national analysis, the Canadian Alliance to End Homelessness says it has proved a direct link between a lack of low-cost rental units and higher rates of homelessness in Canadian cities. The data helps explain why homelessness has surged in Canada since 2018 and why certain communities have seen higher increases than others. It also challenges common assumptions that other factors like mental health and addictions are behind climbing housing rates. Some of the key findings: number of people without a home doubled from 2018 to 2024. The number of people living outside increased more than 300% over the same period. In Hamilton, for example, the lowest cost of a one-bedroom unit in 2018 was $815 a month. In 2024, it had risen to $1,200 a month. Homelessness increased from 6 people per 10,000 to 16 per 10,000 over the same period. Nationally, the rental market supply has grown, but at the higher end of the price range. More units don't necessarily mean more people off the street. The CEO of the Canadian Alliance to End Homelessness is here to talk about that report, somebody I've known for a long time, have a lot of admiration for, and that is Tim Richter. Tim, how are you today?
2: I'm great, Tim. How are you?
1: It's two Tims talking about a substantive issue. I'm great. I know how hard you have worked in so many different volunteer capacities. This, Tim, though, is, I mean, the fight to end homelessness seems like a never-ending war with so many challenges and so many hurdles. But this report could prove maybe to be helpful in shaping the way policy makers look at things.
2: Yeah, for sure. Well, you know, you'll recall that.

0: Canada had a national housing strategy introduced in 2017 by the Trudeau government. That's coming up to its expiry in 2027. The feds are in the process now of figuring out, what to do as the successor to that strategy. But when homelessness doubles, unsheltered homelessness goes up 300%. I think there's a bit of reflection we need to do on how we might want to make some adjustments to that strategy to help these people that are being forced into homelessness.
1: What is the major impediment, Tim, from all the work that you have done around the building of low-cost rental units? Is it a form of NIMBYism in different communities who don't want to do their part to help address it? Is it just a fact that there isn't the commitment that there is because the value of the property, if you're a developer, is not as good as another type of property? What is driving this problem?
0: Well, it is a bit of a Gordian knot, to be fair to all governments involved, but if this isn't something we haven't done in the past. So in around 1985, Canada was building 25,000 units of social housing a year. That stopped in 1995. Before 1980, what's interesting, if you look at the rental market in Canada, the lowest cost units that we're talking about in this report, most of those, if not all of them, were built before 1980 because the federal government stopped investing in incentives for rental housing construction. And of course, at the same over this period, our population has boomed, right? So it does, the major impediment really is just is A, the scale of the problem, and B, the cost. The rest of the issues are relatively solvable, to be honest.
1: And I assume the old common sense thinking is true here. If we continue not to address the problem is going to get worse. What does your forecasting tell you?
0: Well, the trend line's not going in a good direction. Like the data we use went up to 2024, but we can see in the lowest end of the low end of the housing market. So, units that are kind of people in the 25th or like the first income quartile are living in. They're just that. The rents are getting higher, vacancies getting lower, more people are being pushed in. And if you can imagine, you're living in a, if you're living in poverty and your income doesn't change much, but when your rent has gone up 30 or 40%, the price of your groceries goes up 30, 40%, and 85% of what you have is being spent on those two things, you just don't have an ability to absorb that kind of change, right? And so these poor, these low-income households are really, really struggling. And I'd hate to be, sitting at a kitchen table coming up the end of the month, staring down a rent bill you just can't pay.
1: And many people, sadly, as you allude to and as data suggests, do have that kitchen table stare and fear as they are trying to make their rent payments. Tim, yesterday, Prime Minister announces $2.7 billion in housing. For the layperson, when we hear these numbers, if we want to get a sense that the issue you've spoken about, rental units, is being addressed, what should we be listening for in these announcements?
0: I think there's two things to be listening for. One is let's look at it in terms of the scope. So I think yesterday's announcement, correct me if I'm wrong, was about 5,600 units, which is great. And I will take everything. And that's not an insignificant amount of money and not an insignificant commitment, but we think Canada needs to add 575,000 units. The second thing, units of social or deeply affordable housing, and that obviously is a lot of money, and it's going to take time. The second thing, though, is to look at what, who can afford the units that are being built, and that's a key thing we want to emphasize as we're thinking about this new national housing strategy is, we need to make sure that we're building housing that's affordable to people who are effectively living on like Ontario Works or benefits, right? Because that's $300, $400, $500 a month. And how many of those units actually will reach that level of affordability.
1: I want to go to something else you mentioned in the report. Mm-hmm. I spoke about a moment ago, the common assumptions, mental health and addictions. They mm-hmm. still are contributors. But how do you bring all of this together when you talk to policymakers? Because we do hear about investments in mental health. We do hear mm-hmm. about investments in addiction. How do they need to be blended together to get at these homelessness rates?
0: Mm-hmm. Well, you know, so a couple of things to think about. First of all, homelessness is not just a housing problem,
1: no.
0: but it is always a housing problem, right? And if you're struggling with mental illness or addiction, many people, especially if they have low income, are also going to struggle to pay the rent as a result or as part. So it's these things kind of go together. But if your policy leads with, if we just help them through recovery, then they'll be able to get themselves out. When you finish addiction treatment, or you finish your mental health care, but you know what I mean? If you finish your addiction treatment, you still got to find some place to live, right? So we need to put these two things together, but you have to address the housing affordability issue.
1: Yeah, indeed you do. And that mm-hmm. that is a very, very concerning thing. Tim, appreciate the time. I encourage people to look at your report, Homelessness is a Housing Problem, put out by the Canadian Alliance to End Homelessness. Good to talk to you today, my friend. Thank you for the work you do.
0: Right on, Tim. Thank you.
1: All right, that is Tim Richter, the CEO of the Canadian Alliance to End Homelessness. When we come back, how nasty are we? Well, we'll ask Eric Hamm, RCTV U.S. political analyst. Eric will try and unpack the nasty comment from the president, and we'll look at what's happened in Michigan and why that should be of interest to us. All of that coming up on the Vashi Capella Show momentarily.

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2: 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I'm Steve Young with your CFAX 1070 news update to 9:30. Central Saanich Police and other local agencies are investigating after receiving reports that an individual may be attempting to lure people closer to a vehicle by asking for directions or offering a ride. It may be associated with a white older model two-door vehicle with a roof rack driven by a South Asian male. While no connection's been confirmed, Central Saanich Police are investigating and sharing the information so residents can take appropriate precautions and report any suspicious activity. Members of the public are advised not to approach the vehicle or get close to the driver. If approached, maintain a safe distance, decline any offer, move to a populated area if necessary, and contact police as soon as it's safe to do so. An internal government memo shows staff at the Federal Fisheries Department are worried the U.S. government is about to adopt legislation jeopardizing the survival of the North Atlantic right whale.
3: The memo was sent to senior officials in the federal department in May and was released to the Canadian press through an access to information request. It discusses a bill backed by U.S. President Donald Trump to delay new protections for the critically endangered whale until 2035. The Fisheries Department has said little about the proposed U.S. legislation, but the newly released memo shows experts inside the department believe the policy could have grave consequences for the species, of which fewer than 400 remain. Marine Programs Manager with the Canadian Wildlife Federation, Sean Brilliant, says the whales have rebounded slightly in the past few years because of government protections, but the Fisheries Department is right that delaying the protections puts whales' recovery at risk. John Kennedy, The Canadian Press.
2: Toronto police say a couple of teenagers have been arrested and charged following last week's shooting at the U.S. consulate. They say a 19-year-old and a 15-year-old were arrested and charged with dozens of charges in relation to the July 27th shooting that prompted an early morning high-speed police chase. The shooting was the second this year at the consulate, the first back in March when two suspects allegedly fired multiple shots at the building before fleeing in a stolen vehicle. Your weather forecast for Greater Victoria for today: sunny skies, hazy once again. High near 25, 19 where the winds blow onshore. Humidex going to feel like 29. Clear tonight, hazy early this evening with a low near 14. Sunny tomorrow with a high near 24. Mix of sun and cloud for Saturday and a high near 22. Right now in downtown Victoria, it's 13 degrees. I'm Steve Young. What's happening? It's here on CFAX 1070. It's 9:33.
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1: Canada. Canada's nasty. They are. They're nasty. People think Canada, they're nasty. People, I love the people, but they're nasty. Nasty leadership.
2: Ooh. Tim Power sitting in for Vashi, trying not to be nasty. And my next guest, he's such a lovely fellow. I could never be nasty. And that's Eric Hamm, CTV News, U.S. political analyst and former congressional staffer. I mean, Eric, on behalf of the people of Canada, I apologize because apparently we're nasty. Oh, my, Eric, what are we to make of this latest Trump shot and what it says or doesn't say about trade and tariffs? Interpret the president for us, if you dare, Eric.
3: You know, as someone who grew up on the border of the U.S. and Canada, you know, living in Detroit, crossing over into Ontario so often, this is actually the first time that I have ever in my life experienced an American characterizing Canadians in the way that President Donald Trump did. In fact, when I saw that, when I heard those words, I actually had to rewind it because I thought he can't be speaking about Canada. He's got to be speaking about Russia or North Korea or maybe Iran. But the fact that he was speaking about Canada with such vitriol, I think it makes clear that the level of discord between Washington and Ottawa is not going away anytime soon.
2: The man, for his faults, and perhaps we nasty Canadians could list thousands of them, is not daft when it comes to negotiations. How would he imagine, if he even bothered to, that this would somehow help in any trade negotiations and dealing with the irritants that he so long talked about, particularly alcohol and dairy? If you call your opponent nasty in a country where Mark Carney is getting criticized for not being tough enough, you're only helping Mark Carney, aren't you?
3: No, that's right. And, you know, oftentimes the things that the president says and does typically are done to rile up his base. You know, when you have, you know, basically cultivated a political culture and climate around grievance, around opposition, you know, you constantly have to feed that. But when he does so referencing Canada, it just doesn't land in the way that the president would like or hope, because even his base just doesn't see Canada as the enemy. We only get that from people who work directly for the president. And the reason why is because most Americans, even MAGA Republicans, recognize the benefits to a healthy, fruitful, and productive relationship with Canada because of the economic integration that has lasted for more than six decades between the two nations. You know, it's just inexplicable that the president thinks that this is benefiting him or even American consumers as a result of what we're seeing play out right now.
2: And we're a little over a month and away from the 25th anniversary of the horrific day on September 11th, 2001, a day when Canada and the rest of the world stood with our American allies and provided sanctuary and support to many stranded Americans and others on that very difficult day. Before we move away from the president, any insight coming out of Washington on the more frequent, it appears, shuttling back and forth to Washington by Dominic LeBlanc and Janice Charette? They're meeting Jameson Greer, I believe, this afternoon. Below the surface, or at this level of surface, what does that tell you?
3: You know, what we know is President Donald Trump is literally the linchpin to anything. And even though Donald Trump simply doesn't have the requisite information, he's going on gut feeling and instinct, which we know is all wrong when it comes to Canada. So his trade rep, Greer, his ambassador, they're all going to operate in a vein that meets whatever the president wants. And unfortunately, I think what we're seeing, at least from representatives from Ottawa, is that they are trying to do the heavy lift of trying to keep something in play, recognizing the benefit to both sides. And President Donald Trump simply doesn't understand that. It's very much like the war in Iran. There's a reason why the United States hasn't gone to war in Iran, and it's because of what we're seeing play out right now with the Strait of Hormuz. President Donald Trump decided to go that route, and now we see the consequences that he and the rest of the nation and the world, quite frankly, is feeling as a result. And I think what we're seeing here is we're moving in much the same direction when it comes to trade with Canada. President Donald Trump is attempting to try to extract maximum leverage, but also make Canada feel the pain for some imaginary attacks that they have levied upon the United States and seemingly him personally. And I think as a result of that, he is moving in a direction that is quite frankly irrational, because it's causing tremendous damage and harm to American consumers, American businesses, and ultimately to our ability to engage with our friends and allies.
2: Speaking of friends and allies, Canada has always had, and you just mentioned it, you're a Michigan boy, a great rapport with Michigan, and we've been watching the Michigan primaries with interest. We're not alone in doing that. I'm just going to read to you the BBC headline, then get you to interpret it for our audience. The BBC headline says, Al-Sayed's victory sends tremors through the Democratic Party. The tremors from Abdul Al-Sayed's victory in Michigan's Senate primary will have been felt hundreds of miles away by the Democratic Party leadership. Why did this race get so much attention? This one, we'll talk about the Republican one in a minute. And why is Abdul Al-Sayed shaking, causing Democrats to shake?
3: Well, because there were six seats that could shift the balance of power in Washington. Six Senate seats. They're in Maine, Alaska, Iowa, North Carolina, Texas, and there's one other that escapes me right now. And with Al-Sayed winning in Michigan, Michigan was not one. In fact, Michigan wasn't even on the radar. Mm. But the fact that Al-Sayed actually won in Ohio is the other one. But the fact that Al-Sayed won in Michigan now puts Michigan in play, because polls show that former Congressman Mike Rogers, someone who I worked yep. with both in the Michigan State Legislature as well as in Congress, he, based on the polling data, is actually leading Al-Sayed in the polls, whereas Haley Stevens' polls show was a much better candidate going head to head with Mike Rogers. So now this puts that race in play. And we have to remember, Donald Trump won Michigan in 2024. Mike Rogers also ran in the Senate, so he's a well-known figure statewide. So that gives him a leg up potentially in terms of name ID and running statewide, because we're talking about a candidate who has never held office and who has never run for political office before. So, and it was already going to be a heavy lift to win in those six states. Places like Ohio, Iowa, Texas, and Maine are states where Donald Trump won handily, with the exception of Maine, in 2024. And those are just areas where in Ohio and Maine, you've got Republican incumbents. So it was going to be a heavy lift for Democrats anyway. Now, with Al-Sayed looking like he could be the weaker candidate against Mike Rogers, this now makes it that much more difficult and potentially means Democrats have to win more, not less seats.
2: Seems to be the perennial predicament of politics. They think they're picking the right candidate, but the candidate they pick is not the right one to win. We've seen that in Canada. We see that in the U.S. Eric, great to have you today. Hope you didn't find this too nasty, my friend. We're a warm and loving people.
3: You got it. Often great to be with you guys. Thanks.
2: All right. Take care. That is our friend Eric Hamm, CTV News, U.S. political analyst and former congressional staffer, as you heard, in Michigan, and we'll keep watching things in Michigan. When we come back, he's never nasty, he's always nice, and he's always informative. Dan Riskin will join us to talk some science right after this.
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1: And of course, the man who helps us do that is Dan Riskin, CTV Science and Technology Specialist. Now, Dan, hey. I heard you yesterday on with Patricia. I don't have an Artemis coin for you, but I do have this. I didn't know, and I think it's pretty cool. You started off studying drama, and I loved how you talked about how that helps you talk science. Just relive that for a moment, because I think that is super cool.
3: Oh, I thought you were going to play a clip. I mean, okay, I took drama in high school, and the thing about being tall is that the teachers always notice you, and if there's a group of kids goofing off, you're the one that gets yelled at, and so I always felt like I had this disadvantage that I was always getting sort of noticed. But then the thing about drama is that actually becomes quite helpful, is like you can have like a stage presence. And so I sort of learned to sort of hone my skills and be less of a goof off and do a couple of, you know, Shakespearean this and that and whatever. And it's what I did in high school. And then I said, okay, that was fun. Now I got to get, you know, serious about stuff. And so I went to university and took science and I kind of left it. But then, lo and behold, I get to my master's and it's time to present at a conference, and scientists, like all these nerdy people, are getting up and just giving the most boring things in the world. And so I get up on stage and kind of say, you know, I know where to stand. I know how to stand still. I know how to use my hands. I know how to make a point and pause. And people are like, wow, you're really good at talking. And I was like, well, it's not that hard, but it's just become like this superpower that I have relative to other scientists. And so more and more that built up. And then eventually I'm on, you know, Daily Planet on the Discovery Channel. And like, it's just kept it going from there. But the point I made with Patricia is that, like, I think that if I were trying to become a science communicator, I might not have done as much science as I did, because I have too much of that really for what I need. And likewise, if I tried to become a scientist and stayed in that, I wouldn't have done the drama, because it's kind of a waste of time. But at no time was I really making a plan. I just took whatever I thought was interesting. And now I find myself with these skills that I'm better trained at being on camera than most scientists. And I'm better trained at science than most people who are on camera. And I find myself in this nice little sweet spot of my Venn diagram. So the advice, I guess, that comes from that is you don't always know where you're going. So just make the most of the moment and find a way to put it all together later.
1: And there's your free lifestyle advice today.
3: Yeah.
1: I heard that yesterday. I thought it was awesome, because my sister was also a drama student who ended up running a construction company. And she used her skills in performance to convince suppliers to pay us. It was quite the undertaking. Anyway.
3: I don't doubt it. It's funny how these skills sneak up. And it's, if you're the one, when I talk to scientists, they are not interested in what I do for science. They're much more interested in like what TV show I've been on and what that was like. And then when I work on a TV show and I say, well, I was on all these TV shows, people are like, no, boring, boring, boring. But tell me about the work you did, or tell me, I want to know more about these whales or whatever it is. They want to know the science. And so it's always the thing that the rest of the people around you don't have that makes you sort of special. And that's sort of one of the great reasons to have a varied background and to try different stuff. And when people go to university and they're like, well, I got to make sure I pick all the courses that point towards this direction I'm going in, I think that's a lost opportunity to take all the weird random classes, just like Steve Jobs taking calligraphy and then ending up putting fonts on his computers when nobody else had fonts on their computers. And that's why Mac sort of took off and other ones didn't. So a varied background can be really useful.
1: Yeah, absolutely. And important, because it leads us into the topic of preference of algorithms. The algorithm underlying your social media feed manipulates you, Dan, to believe that your currently held beliefs are correct and that everyone who disagrees with you is wrong. Tell us about this.
3: Yeah, this is something that I really... Everybody's got some kind of social media feed going. And what I'm here to say is, like, get off of it. It's bad for you. And that goes for me too. And here I am like, anyway, I'm terrible, but it really does make you more likely to believe that you're right and people who disagree with you are wrong. And the result of that, I mean, sometimes that's absolutely correct, but other times it's not. And you're more likely to be on the wrong side, and you're less likely to be able to see the nuance in the big picture. And so the way that they figured this out is they tried some different algorithms on people, where they had, first a group of people rate a bunch of things that they looked at to find out what people liked and didn't like, and to correlate that with their political views. Then they brought in the actual test group of 1,000 people or so, and some of them were liberals and some of them were conservatives, self-identified. And then they showed them the social media based on different algorithms to see how people came out of it. And, you know, one algorithm is just to make it random, show them random things. Another one is to do what all the social media algorithms do right now, which is if you're a liberal, show you stuff that liberals like and people that agree with you. Show the stuff that's most popular. But they also tried, if you're a liberal, show the conservative stuff that that the conservatives like the most, or show the stuff that liberals and conservatives both liked equally, not just the stuff that liberals liked. And when they tried these different algorithms, all those other ones had benefits in terms of people being able to be better informed and understand the nuance of the big picture. The one that worked worst and made people most polarized and most likely to be incorrect in their views was the one that all the social media algorithms use. But the real kicker of this is that people rated afterwards how well they liked the feeds that they'd been given, and people love the worst one. That is their favorite one, is that when you get the feed that's telling you that you're right and what you believe is right and everybody else is wrong, we love that. We love nothing more than to see in our feed all those idiots on the other side making fools of themselves because they're so stupid and we're so smart. And the problem is that makes you, it doesn't help you become a good person, and it doesn't help you be more correct, and it doesn't make you more informed. And so there isn't a market for a social media algorithm that is not the one that everybody's using, but it's not making society better. And so I think just being aware of that, just really, if you're going to look for information, social media is a bad place to look for it. Go look in the news, go read websites you trust, and try to read websites that you don't normally read from other views to try to understand the big picture.
1: Well, you went to you did a master's program, among the other things you did. So did I, and that was the one thing that always stuck out. You always get alternative views because it helps with your own thinking, but that isn't the Venn diagram of algorithms. All right, we got a minute here, and I do want to get this in. The germ behind why babies with dogs get sick less. Tell us about that, Dan.
3: Yeah, very briefly, if a baby grows up in a home that has a dog, and I have a dog sleeping right next to me right now, if a baby grows up in that house, they are going to be sick less often. This is a study out of Finland. First of all, they showed that this trend was true. Babies in houses with dogs were sick less often, but then they took swabs of the house throughout the first year of life. In addition to measuring how often the kid was sick and how often the kid was, you know, was well, they did all these swabs, and they found that there's actually one kind of bacteria called Pasteurella that is really common in the mouths of dogs and cats, but rarely found in humans. And when it is around, it explains that something like 25% of the variants in the kids. So it's not just that there's lots of different germs. There are specific germs that are found in house pets. They didn't test cats, but it's probably true there too. But certainly dogs. There are certain kinds of bacteria in dogs that are specifically good for the health of babies. So it's a lot more work when you've got a baby and a dog at the same time. I don't recommend a puppy and a baby at the same time because that's overwhelming. But if you can have a dog in the house, it's good for the kid.
1: Yeah, don't get a Newfoundland dog, although you'll be fascinated with their six toes. That could be another science segment in the future. Dan, great to have you. The Riskin algorithm is always the best one. Good to have you, my friend. Have a good day.
3: Thank you.
1: When we come back, the Daily Debrief panel. Stand by for that.
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13: Good morning, I'm Steve Young with the CFAX 1070 News to 10 o'clock. British Columbia's wildfire fight has now reached into Metro Vancouver with a few dozen properties in the village of Anmore under evacuation alert due to a nearby blaze that was spotted yesterday afternoon. The fire burning in Belcarra Regional Park is burning out of control and was last measured at 1.5 hectares, with residents of 35 nearby properties in the village of Port Moody being told to be ready to leave at a moment's notice. Two properties have been evacuated on Fern Drive, and Acting Mayor Doug Richardson says staff are working to provide support to the community as needed. The human-caused fire is being fought with bucketing helicopters and crews from local fire departments and the BC Wildfire Service. It's the first substantial fire in Metro Vancouver this season. It's been a year now since the City of Victoria stepped up its efforts to deal with street disorder downtown. CTV Vancouver Island's Rob Buffum looks at what's changed so far.
1: Pandora Avenue is ground zero for the homeless in Victoria. Many here battle addiction and mental illness. The city kicked in $10 million last July to address public safety, including hiring more police and bylaw officers. The mayor acknowledged the area was a blight and promised tangible improvements in half a year.
14: This can't wait. In 6 months, you'll see a difference.
1: More than a year later, many say it looks no better. The mayor acknowledges a lot of work is left to do and says the province needs to step up.
14: There's no doubt that the complexity of the issues that were there are taking longer than we expected, requiring more help than we expected.
1: Downtown stores we spoke with last year, the victims of vandalism, say nothing's improved. The Downtown Victoria Business Association welcomed the city's efforts and agrees blame for the lack of progress falls at the feet of the NDP government and a lack of funding for treatment and housing supports provincial jurisdiction.
13: Iran says it's in the final stage of drafting an agreement on the Strait of Hormuz with Oman. The agreement is likely to be contingent on the U.S. lifting its blockade on Iran's ports. The strait is crucial to global shipping and energy supplies. Before the war, which began with U.S. and Israeli strikes in February, around one-fifth of the world's oil and natural gas passed through the waterway at the mouth of the Persian Gulf. FIFA's support for its president was reiterated today as confidence in him elsewhere wavers.
15: FIFA has said it is sorry for mistakes that were made over Gianni Infantino's failed plan to sell stakes in the World Cup, and that senior staff still supports the FIFA president. The reaffirmation of support for Infantino was announced by top officials at an emergency meeting in Morocco. World Soccer's governing body attempted to present a unified front amid the turbulence caused by Infantino's controversial plans, with calls for him to step down. The show of support comes a day after Canadian Prime Minister Mark Carney publicly claimed a lack of faith in the FIFA head.
16: But certainly I don't have confidence in Mr. Infantino after this point. Given what transpired.
15: Carney said Infantino committed a fatal governance failure by not consulting senior advisors, including FIFA's chief operating officer and board members. I'm Karen Chamas.
13: Today's CFAX 1070 News poll, have you noticed a difference in street disorder in downtown Victoria over the past year after City Council's $10 million investment? Yes or no? 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The TSE down 85 points at 36,060. Dow Jones down 362 at 53,986. NASDAQ off 60 at 26,302. And the Canadian dollar down 6 basis points at 71.3 cents U.S. Your weather forecast for Greater Victoria, sunny and hazy today. Humidex going to feel like 29, a high near 25. Clear tonight, hazy early this evening with a low near 14. Sunny tomorrow with a high near 24. Mix of sun and cloud for Saturday with a high near 22. Right now, 13 degrees downtown. I'm Steve Young. If it's happening, it's here on CFAX 1070.
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18: I love the people, but they're nasty.
19: Whatever adjective is used, yes, we're standing up for Canadian workers, for Canadian businesses, as we always have from the start. There are many things that the Americans want from Canada. They say they don't want them, but they do want them. It's energy, it's potash, it's critical minerals.
20: We still do have some leverage that Mr. Carney has not yet squandered. I would bring that and other leverage to the table as quickly as possible. The United States wants to get what it wants. We want what we want, which is tariff-free access to their market.
1: I'm Tim Power, sitting in for Vashi. In order of the voices that you heard, President Trump, Prime Minister Carney, and Pierre Poilievre. Lots going on with the trade file today. Let's get right to the Daily Debrief.
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1: Joining us today, four of the nastiest, meanest, hardest, toughest journalists I could find. Rob Benzie, Queen's Park Bureau Chief for the Toronto Star. The fluffiest among them all, Mike LeCouture, Senior Political Correspondent, CTV National News.
22: I think I should reach out and hit you now, by the way. You're not, like, we're in studio.
1: All right. We'll settle it after. Laura Stone, Queen's Park Reporter with the Globe and Mail, and Marika Walsh, Senior Political Reporter for the Globe and Mail, Ottawa Bureau.
23: Am I not fluffy?
1: I was going to speak to you first, and I was going to give the qualifier that just because I'm starting with Marika doesn't make her the nastiest. But she's certainly one of the top.
23: Depends on who you ask, really. Yeah. She's pretty sharp.
22: There's some people on the Hill who might disagree with that.
1: Marika's elbows are well used. Marika, when Trump says this, I assume there's no cogent thinking about the impact it may have, because I have to believe that the only person he's helping here is Mark Carney, who is getting criticism at home, as we just heard in the clip from Pierre Poilievre, for not having his elbows up enough. I mean, Trump, the comments, what do you make of them and who do they benefit?
23: Oh, God. I don't think you can really make sense of Trump in some ways. Like, in some ways you can, because you can see some strategic moves. But he likes to be the chaos machine and the disruptor, as I think the intention. And so to throw people off their game, or to distract or confuse a situation, or to confuse a dynamic, or to confuse the negotiation behind the scenes, could be as much his motive as anything else. But you're right, domestically, it actually, I think, does help Carney, who has been accused of taking too many concessions, to be accused by Donald Trump of being nasty, because that suggests something else behind the scenes, right? I think what's most interesting to me is the fact that things actually seem to be moving in a way that we have not seen before. We just saw on the TV a walking scrum of Dominic LeBlanc with American reporters and Canadian reporters in Washington. We haven't really seen that, those dynamics, since Carney came to office, and it's a very different dynamic than the 2016, 2017, 2018 trade negotiations. So I think what's more revealing is that Dominic LeBlanc is in Washington for a second week with talks again with the top trade representative. Whether it lands a deal, I think, is a bigger question. But certainly things are moving behind the scenes, and Carney's sensitivity in answering questions to Laura yesterday suggests he really doesn't want to talk about it.
1: So, Mike, if you are Dominic LeBlanc and Janice Charette, right now or 8 minutes ago, you were supposed to start a meeting with Jameson Greer, the trade representative, one of the president's point people on trade negotiations. How does this even play in the room, or do you just ignore it?
22: I think, to Marika's point, you know, to quote Michael Caine from The Dark Knight as Alfred, some men just like to watch the world burn. And I think that that's Donald Trump. He just enjoys throwing those little bombs out. And, you know, and really in the context of it, he was just railing against a lot of people on tariffs and saying that Canada's nasty. Yeah, okay, fair. But I think, you know, LeBlanc and Charette, their play has been, let's get in the room, let's have the discussion, try and ignore the outside noise. The prime minister has signaled that in the past, that all of these little things kind of don't matter. It's what's said at the table. And one of the benefits, I think, that the Carney government has is that Jamieson Greer, out of anybody in that cabinet, the U.S. cabinet, is somebody who knows tariffs, who knows, like, he knows the file. He, you know, was studied at the altar of the former U.S. trade representative, Robert Lighthizer. And so, you know, they can have a conversation. And I think that that's the key, making sure that they're having real conversations. Look, there's less than 2 weeks now until this August 19th deadline of way more tariffs. They've got to concentrate on that and getting the win there before anything else, and making sure that they do have proper conversations. The fact that, as Marika pointed out, that they stayed in D.C. with the hopes of getting these meetings, and now that they've secured it, you know, that's a good thing for Carney.
0: Laura, you can quote The Dark Knight if you choose to or not, but is it possible that this is also a shot from Trump about the comments coming last week from the premiers and others about Canada needing to be tougher and holding the line? Is it a warning shot or is it an incoherent ramble from the president?
2: Yeah, I don't know if he's getting the Globe and Mail and Toronto Star news alerts to his phone. I can't speak for his reading habits.
22: He's watching CTV.
2: Yeah, he's definitely watching CTV in the background. He's got two screens, Fox and CTV. So, you know, it's hard to know how much of the daily minutiae the president's paying attention to. He has responded to things Canada has done in the past. But, I mean, it's not the first time, and it's not going to be the last time that President Trump says these kinds of things. So I think there's a real fatigue among the Canadian public for such comments. Like, fool me once, fool me twice, fool me the 159th time, right? I mean, how many times are we going to hear this? So I think people just kind of roll their eyes now when they hear that. Of course, it is within this context of a new deadline for tariffs. We don't know the details specifically of what's being discussed at the table, and the prime minister has now said a couple of times he wants more of a comprehensive deal that addresses all the previous sectoral tariffs, not just some. So we're getting an inkling, but there's still I think a dearth of information. Whether this is the president kind of setting up a public relations win for himself with the American public, I mean, there's domestic issues at play too, right? He has lit a fire, to follow Mike's analogy, and he's broken. Now he has to fix it, right? So he needs a win as well. So is he setting up how difficult Canada is, and then he's going to extract some concessions and declare a win? Who knows what's going on in his mind? But, I mean, there is a deadline to be met, so there is pressure on the Canadian government to deliver some sort of conclusion or some sort of agreement by that time, and we'll see if the U.S. blows past it as they have in the past, or if they actually do move on imposing these tariffs.
0: Rob, is our Prime Minister a little sensitive about some of the critique that's out there about not being as forceful as he could be? And I reference, you know, the last 2 days. Yesterday, making a crack about the teleprompter breaking and not reacting like another world leader. Today, pushing back a little bit on the nasty in the way that he tries to do these things. How sensitive might Carney be to this? Or is that his own performative act to show the premiers, too, that he's got a bit of a spine?
3: I think it's both, Tim. I mean, Laura and I were at that thing yesterday, and Carney was a bit snippy with Laura. He was a little snippy with me as well. He didn't like ask the way we were asking.
0: God, we're lucky Marika wasn't there.
3: Exactly.
22: My top liver?
4: Listen, no comment, Mike.
0: Cottonelle liqueur should be good.
2: Mike, he's slapped you down. Don't worry.
3: Yeah, exactly. But I think, I mean, if we're going to quote Michael Caine, like going back to the Italian job, you're only supposed to blow the bloody doors off, right? And I think that's what Trump is. I think Laura's exactly right, that Trump is going to try to set up something so that it look like it's a win. But let's face it, he's not playing four-dimensional chess. I mean, the man is 80 years old. He wears a wig that looks ridiculous. He looked like an Elvis impersonator with that wig in Las Vegas. And he's talking about how Canadians are so nasty in a place where, like Las Vegas. The tourism industry there is really hurting. Part of why it's hurting, aside from the fact that Trump is hurting the U.S. economy with tariffs and making it so unaffordable people can't go to Vegas to gamble, is that Canadians aren't going to Vegas to gamble because Canadians are voting with their feet and not going to the states as often as they did before he threatened to make us the 51st state and all these other things. So I think at a certain point, Trump will have to back off a little bit.
0: Well, come back and hear more from the Ferocious Five. In the next 5 minutes, we're going to take on Pierre Poilievre's idea on gas tax. Should we embrace it? Back with that on the Daily Debrief in a moment.
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29: 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But you're not alone. Millions of Canadians share that feeling with you. 500,000 Canadians have found help with their

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9: Pierre Poilievre, conservative leader, is in Newfoundland and Labrador today, and while he was there, he issued a call for the federal gas tax holiday to continue past Labor Day.
10: On behalf of all conservatives, I am officially calling on Mark Carney to cancel his planned gas tax hike in September. Canadians cannot afford yet another 10 cents a liter at the pump. Cancel the hike, Mr. Carney, and get rid of all gas taxes for all of the year to save Canadians 25 cents a liter, $20 a fill-up, and $500 by Christmas.
9: To dive into this and the merits of that idea, we're joined by our Daily Debrief panel, Rob Benzie, Mike Lecouture, Laura Stone, and Marika Walsh. Marika, in the break, you, Mike, and I were talking about how expensive it is to drive, but you also mentioned there's been some research done on gas tax rebates and the like, and who benefits. Your thought on what Poilievre is proposing?
11: I think that it was a predictable demand at the end of summer when we are all talking about how expensive it is to get from point A to B, get on those road trips. But it's, I don't think, necessarily sustainable for government coffers. And I think that's why Carney was criticized for doing this in the first place, because we all knew putting it back on would be a pinch. But it's not my research, but Scotiabank's research when this was first, when the tax was first removed, showed that most of the room created by that lower price just went to the refiners. It's not like citizens or drivers got the full benefit of that cut in the gas tax and saw that on their per liter price. A lot of that room was just taken up by higher refinery profits. So does Carney want to keep sending more profits to the refiners, or does he want to fill government coffers? How he navigates the politics of this, I think, is a different question, but I think the research from economists shows that it's not actually helping consumers in a meaningful way.
9: Mike, the politics of this may have changed because the cost of gas is just so high anyway right now. What do you think the Liberals are thinking about in terms of whether they continue it or not? Because, as again, we were talking, you're filling up a car, you're not necessarily going to notice a $3 or $4 break on that fill-up given the exorbitant prices out there.
12: Yeah, and I think timing is so key, right? Because this is set to come back on, or this rebate is set to expire right after Labor Day, so September the 8th. Coincidentally, a week later, the House of Commons is coming back, and you know that if he does let that tax come back on and gas does go back up, I mean, that will be just red meat for the

0: conservatives to dine out on. And I think that the Carney government probably calculated that maybe the issue in the Strait of Hormuz, the conflict in the Strait of Hormuz, was going to be solved by the time that, you know, this would come back, and it could be a little more palatable. But it's like any one of these consumer taxes, or, you know, taxes that go to consumers, easy and very popular to take off, really hard to put back on. And, you know, Doug Ford has basically made it permanent right now. So, you know, that interplay is difficult as well. So the politics of this is going to really force Carney to either spend some of that capital that he has with voters, or try and push it off a little bit more and make an excuse as to why, you know, government coffers shouldn't continue to get that money. And, you know, to Marika's point, have to explain where that money is going and where that savings is actually going.
1: Yeah, and the savings, will people notice it? Will they won't? Won't they notice it? It's all to be determined, but the politics of it is a tough one. Speaking of the politics of it, Laura, I mean, for Polyev, who has had a bad summer, I think it is fair to say, whether we look at the polls, whether we look at the ever-continuing conservative infighting, how effective is it to come forward with an idea like this? It brings us back to an idea he initiated earlier. It connects him with affordability. Is this just something he needs also to do to help his own political future?
2: Well, it did remind people that Pierre Polyev exists. I mean, he hasn't really been making his mark this summer. I'm sorry, I don't mean to be, I don't want to make
3: You're
2: fun, make light of it, but He's been nowhere, and the fact that he made this announcement in St. John's, sorry, Tim, I'm burning everyone.
4: Okay, we know who's nasty now. Goodbye, Laura.
2: Town.
4: Rob, what do you think? Go ahead, Laura.
0: Yeah.
2: But it's a great town. But I mean, it's not like he's like facing the national press. He's not making a big splash while doing it, right? And he had like a laundry list of eight or ten other things he brought up today. It was just like a stream of consciousness. So it wasn't the most effective way, I think, to do it. I think he just wanted to say something that would get some attention, and that most people, when they hear it, think it's a great idea. Of course, I want to save money on gas. Life's super expensive, and no one wants to put a tax on back on, as has been remarked. So yeah, I mean, I think it was a way for him to sort of gain a foot of relevance a bit, when he really has been nowhere this summer and has not really dominated the conversation in the way that we have seen previously from him, because there has been a time when he's been front of center of a lot of these issues on affordability and inflation and other things, and he's really been nowhere this summer. And so, I mean, I expect he'll come back with a bit more to say heading towards the fall, but it's the dog days of summer, and he wanted to say something that would provoke a reaction.
1: Laura is living the Globe and Mail reputation with Newfoundlanders and Labradorians picking on us, Laura. Don't get into the seal hunter. You'll be in real trouble. Rob, I got to ask you, though, as it relates to the politics of this, is there some other risk for Carney here by moving forward? And I'm not talking about, you know, not extending an existing policy that is well connected to the public, but Carney, it has been shown in some data, is starting to see some vulnerability with the environmental coalition that was part of the Trudeau government. He's getting a lot of critique from stepping away from environmental policies. That may not hurt him right now, but in places like Quebec and even in the Beaches East York, if he continues with this, is there the risk that more of those people who are already feeling a little bit isolated, who vote on green issues, will continue to step a little further away?
5: For sure, Tim. I mean, if those voters find a home elsewhere, it's not going to be with the Conservatives, could be with the New Democrats. I mean, I don't know if Abby Lewis is going to tack them enough to the mainstream to attract that many Liberal voters. But I mean, we saw here in Toronto yesterday, what Laura and I were talking about with the Prime Minister was the Billy Bishop airport issue. Why did he do what he did? They were very, very, very worried that Mike Layton, son of Jack Layton, stepson of Olivia Child, the mayor of Toronto, and himself a former city councillor, a popular city councillor, that he might be the NDP candidate in Beaches East York. He is not going to be. They drive and pick someone else, but he was thinking about it. And the Liberals were very worried about that. And that's why they moved as quickly as they did on Billy Bishop, because that airport is controversial in that waterfront riding. And I think that shows that they are vulnerable and that they know that they're vulnerable. So I think it's going to be a problem for them. Stephen Guilbeault is still around, but he's going to leave at some point. But he's left cabinet. And I think there are other Liberals, those 14 unnamed Liberals who signed the letter. I mean, Guilbeault would be the only one. The rest, we still don't know who they were, that's expressed concern about environmental changes. And look, we have a prime minister now who's wants to build pipelines and invest in fossil fuel projects and things like that. And I understand the economic argument for that, but there is an environmental hangover that can come of those things.
1: Just going to the other side of that, Marika, if the prime minister doesn't continue this, does this cause some discomfort in caucus for him?
3: I don't think he cares.
1: Okay.
3: I don't mean that in a mean way. I think that he wants to spend his political capital and he'll do what he thinks is right. And like maybe he'll take counsel from them. But at the end of the day, I think he sees the decision as his and people fall in line. I don't think that lasts forever. But when you have the honeymoon that he's in, I think it does. I think it also depends what else is happening. Does he have trade peace? Is the Iran war over for the 10th time or is it not? Is it being restarted? Like there's so many other factors and the context in which this decision lands will really matter with the price points at the gas tank that I don't think we know. But I think at the end of the day, he sees caucus as like at most consultation that then falls in line with his decisions.
0: I'd bet money, Tim, that he goes to those people and maybe he does or doesn't know who the other 13 that wrote it and go, where are you going to go?
1: Well, apparently, according to Elizabeth May, she can win a seat. Maybe they'll go there and they're off.
3: Where can she win a seat?
1: Well, again, as I said, it was Elizabeth May, much like Donald Trump.
0: Just
1: some of the
0: me.
1: Pronouncements. All right, they weren't so nasty. Rob, Mike, Laura, and Marika, thanks very much.
3: Thank you.
5: Bye, guys.
2: Bye.
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8: Good morning, I'm Katie Hamilton with CFAX 1070's 1030 News. We are back down to just two active wildfires on Vancouver Island. This week's small blaze north of Gold River has been declared out by the BC Wildfire Service. That leaves the two fires west of Campbell River. The one near Waas is under control and a smaller one near Sutton Park is being held. Province-wide, there are 111 active wildfires, 8 new starts, and 12 fires put out over the last 24 hours. We can expect less smoke over the south end of Vancouver Island today, with a pretty clear morning and then some smoke rotating into the area in the mid-afternoon before blowing out of the area overnight tonight. Environment Canada has the air quality index at 4 or moderate risk. Prime Minister Mark Carney says Canada is staying focused on strengthening its own economy as trade talks with the U.S. continue. Carney made the comments after touring an aluminum facility in Quebec.
9: Our focus has been on what we can control, and that's investing in protecting our jobs, investing in the future. We're creating jobs at twice the rate of the United States. We have foreign direct investment twice the rate of our nearest G7 competitor, which is the United States.
8: Carney's remarks come while Canada, U.S. Trade Minister Dominic LeBlanc and Chief Trade Negotiator Janice Charette are in Washington for talks with the U.S. Trade Representative. Two suspects have been arrested in connection with last week's shooting at the U.S. consulate in Toronto. Toronto's police chief says a 19-year-old man and 15-year-old boy are facing more than a dozen charges relating to the July 27th shooting. It was the second shooting at the building this year after the consulate was targeted on March 10th. And Iran says it's in the final stages of drafting an agreement on the Strait of Hormuz waterway with Oman. The agreement is likely to be contingent on the U.S. lifting its blockade on Iran's ports. The strait is crucial to global shipping and energy supplies. Your CFAX weather for today, sunny,
7: Haziness, light wind west near the Juan de Fuca Strait this afternoon. Highs of 25 during the day, feeling like 29. A UV index of 7 or high. Then for tonight, clear, hazy early this evening. Wind continues 40 near the Juan de Fuca Strait late this evening and overnight with a low 14. Tomorrow's weather looks to be sunny with highs of 24 during the day, humidex of 27, and then clear tomorrow night with a low 14. Right now in downtown Victoria, it is 13 degrees and mainly sunny. I'm Katie Hamilton. If it's happening, it's here on CFAX 1070. It's 1033.
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1: Tim Power sitting in for Vashi Capello today. Big conversation in Quebec about a new poll that has come out in advance of the provincial election. Provincial election is expected to be called in the next couple of weeks with an October date for the actual vote. Today, last night, a poll was released by Palace Data. And that poll paints a complicated picture, perhaps, for the Coalition Avenir de Quebec, the party currently in power, and an interesting picture for the Liberals, and who knows what it means for the PQ, but we do know somebody who knows what it means, and that is J.D. Bellavance. J.D. is the Bureau Chief of La Presse in Ottawa. J.D., you and I were talking about this poll on Newfoundland Radio a few days ago, and you were waiting for it because you felt it would give us a good indication of where things sit before the election starts. Your take on the poll that does show the PQ up, the Liberals second, and the CAQ third.
23: Well, yeah, it just shows that it's going to be a tight race, a tough battle for the Coalition Avenir Québec. The Coalition Avenir Québec has been in power for the last 8 years, so there is an appetite for change, and that appetite to change is giving the Parti Québécois a little an edge, if I may say. by getting about 31% of the votes right now, according to that latest poll, which, as you mentioned, gives us an idea as to where the party stand on the opening shot of the campaign that is supposed to take place within the next 2 to 3 weeks. And the Quebec Liberal Party is about 27% and the CAQ at 19. What does that mean? Is that, you know, that means that nothing is, settled yet. The campaign will matter. And we've seen that in the past. Election campaigns do matter and anything can happen. And I would say still that it's up for grab for anybody because the Parti Québécois, the party that is leading right now, is promising to hold another referendum on Quebec sovereignty, no matter the opposition of Quebecers. And that is going to be a big burden to carry throughout 5 weeks of campaign. If I may give you a sort of a strong image of as to what kind of a burden this will be, it would be like having cooking pots attached to your ankle and running on the street at 5 a.m. in the morning. It will make a lot of noise. So that's the kind of burden it will be for the Parti Québécois.
1: Or where I'm from, it might be running from the police at 5 a.m. with the sirens blaring. But I appreciate it. You took the non-criminal version of all of that. The Coalition Avenir de Québec may feel that there is a little criminality because they are not doing well with francophone voters, according to this poll. The PQ is doing all right, but the CAQ is tied with the Parti Libéral de Québec. What does that mean, and why is that important for the non-Quebec audience listening to the show? Why does it matter how the francophone vote is laid out?
23: Well, because it's mostly concentrated in a lot of ridings, and if you are ahead among francophone voters, usually you have a good shot at winning power. And that's why the Parti Québécois is favored to win the election at about 34% support among francophone voters. But if I come back to what I said, if the focus of everybody is about having another referendum, I think some of that votes may falter. And if the Liberal Party leader Charles Michel is having a great campaign, he may attract more francophone votes. He's not that known yet. Mr. Millard, he came around only about a few months ago. He's new on the scene, but he's been recruiting great candidates so far. So that is a plus for the Liberal Party of Quebec. So attracting strong candidates may pay off for the Liberal Party. But I would argue that nothing is set in stone right now. And so it's going to be a very exciting campaign. I mean, I can't wait for the first day of that election call that is supposed to take place on the Sunday of 22nd or 23rd of August.
1: Now, there's also a new premier, Christine Frechette. We've talked about her on this program before. She had hoped to turn around some of the numbers about government dissatisfaction, but according to this poll, that number still sits at about 59%. There's an old adage in polling that if it's at 60, it's problematic because it signals people want change. How can Frechette change the change number going forward, JD?
23: By remaining calm. I think that's her principal asset. She's very calm. She does not panic. And, you know, the focus of many election campaigns usually are the debates. There are some debates expected in the election campaign. And if Madame Frechette projects calm at a time when there is a lot of chaos around, that may be a bonus for her. Same thing with Charles Michel. If he projects calm, that could be an asset that can be used in this election campaign. So far, I would argue that the Parti Québécois leader, Paul Saint-Pierre Plamondon, has had a tendency to, you know, pick fights with everybody. And that, you know, does not go well on TV, especially during a debate. So that's going to be a critical element. Now, one point I want to make that is very important is that the Conservative Party of Quebec, which is, you know, has no seat, has never had any seat in the National Assembly, could pick up some seats in this election campaign if the polls hold, namely in the Quebec City region. And I'm told that if there is a minority government, one of the non-negotiable conditions that Éric Duhem, the Parti Conservateur leader, will put on the table is that no referendum, otherwise I will try to pull the plug on you. So that's a critical element to also to take into account. The the Conservative Party of Quebec does not want to have anything to do with any referendum adventure. So it's going to lay the law of the land if it gets its seats. And according to the projection of seats that we have from Palace Data, the Conservative Party of Quebec could win up to 9 seats, which is something in itself.
1: Now, you've spoken about it a couple of times in our chat. You and I have talked about it elsewhere, but chaos. Quebecers, like Canadians, are feeling the chaos and tumult of Donald Trump. If the PQ, Pierre Saint-Plamondon, is chaotic in his approach, who will benefit from that? Is there a Trump effect here, intended or unintended?
23: Well, there could be. And that's a critical element that you're mentioning. What will be the external events that could influence the election campaign in Quebec? I would argue anything that Donald Trump says or threatens to do on Canada, that could influence the campaign results. So who could benefit from that? I would argue the Coalition Avenir Quebec or the Liberal Party. More likely the Liberal Party, I would say. Although Madame Fréchette, she does project an image of calmness, of seriousness, of, you know, trying to grab the issues as it is in front of her. And that is, I think, an asset that she can carry during this election campaign.
1: Got about a minute here. There doesn't appear, based on recent reporting and other data that's out there, to be a real appetite for sovereignty. I think it's 30% across the board, and it's very bifurcated among young voters. Despite Mr. Pierre Saint-Plamondon's promise, where is sovereignty in this election?
23: We all know that the Liberal Party of Quebec will make it a central element of the campaign to attack the Parti Québécois. And as you rightly pointed out, there's no appetite to have a referendum in Quebec. There's as much appetite to eat a bowl of nails. So if that is the case, all the other parties that will promise stability, continuity, while trying to change the healthcare system or the education system, may benefit from that. And so the campaign will be very important, and the Parti Québécois, I expect, will be quite on the defensive because of its promise to hold another referendum.
1: All right, we got to leave it there, JD. There's a drink called a rusty nail that's much better than a bowl of nails. I recommend that instead. Great to talk to you today. Thank you.
23: Thank you so much, Tim. Have a good day.
1: We're moving from rusty nails to tennis, back with Arash Madani and the National Bank Open in a moment.
0: You've heard the chaos. Now you can see it.
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1: Tim Power sitting in for Vashi today. In our last segment, we're going to talk about a big tennis tournament that's happening in Canada, the National Bank Open. It's taking place in Toronto and Montreal. And in the past, in the National Bank Open, Canadian tennis players have fared very well. Stars have been born and new stories written. This year, an interesting story, and that story is about Alexandra Ella. We're going to have that story told by our friend Arash Madani, nationally known sportscaster who is covering the National Bank Open. Arash, Alexandra Ella, she's a Filipino star, comes from a nation where we don't get a lot of exposure to those sports stars from the Philippines. But boy, oh boy, she's got quite the following at the tournament. Tell us about her.
34: Well, it's just a phenom that has just exploded onto the scene. And it's one of those magic carpet rides that has gone on for a few months now. And you just wonder with Yala where this whole thing is going. I mean, she's 21 years old, seemingly out of nowhere has her breakthrough at Wimbledon a couple of months ago. And then just last week, she became the first Filipina woman to ever win a WTA singles title. Suddenly, she's 20 in the world. She's selling out stadiums. People just are showing up in droves to get a glimpse of her. And I thought last night it was just so unique and so special. Tim, you know, in the walk-off interview, usually tennis players are kind of, you know, stoic, polite, play to the crowd, whatever. She was screaming. She was thanking. She's waving her hands up in the air. She's speaking in Filipino to the supporters. An awesome scene, an awesome moment in Toronto.
1: And an awesome moment in Canada for the Filipino community, because we have a very large and engaged Filipino diaspora in the country. And I gather last night, Arash, there were a lot of Filipinos out cheering her on.
34: I would say 80% of the crowd was there in large part because of Ayala. And I thought it was really neat, the touch the Tennis Canada did for the National Bank Open. They added a special Filipino dish if you came to the site as part of the concession stands. I think it was chicken adobo that they had. Look, you know, I talk about Wimbledon. In reality, it's actually been going for a while because she got to the second week in Miami back in the spring. She got to the semis in Berlin, but nobody really paid attention until she took down world number 3, Iga Swiatek, at Wimbledon. And then she gets a presidential citation from the president of the Philippines. And you're like, whoa. And people, like, I mean, they are showing up in droves. It's been an amazing story. And I thought it was really neat last week. Jessica Pegula, who's been through a lot of this, she called Alex the future of the tour. So it's just a really amazing story that's happening right in front of our eyes.
1: Yeah, and it's wonderful. And last year we had another amazing story, of course, Canadian Vicky Imboko, who is, I don't believe she's playing, or she had to drop out with a knee injury. She won the tournament. It was so wonderful. We talked about that last year. The Canadian Open does seemingly produce these wonderful stories, though, Arash, the Canadian story is a tough one this year. Félix Auger-Aliassime had to withdraw yesterday. Denis Shapovalov and Gabriel Dalo retired from their matches with injury earlier in the week. The one Canadian who's still in it and fighting furiously is Leila Fernandez. The hopes of a nation rest on her. How is she doing?
34: Well, she rolled through her opening round match, winning 6-2, 6-2. Actually, Leila's half Filipino, too. So that crowd that came, you know, has some Fernandez backing, too. It was a great moment for Leila, who struggled this year on tour. When she won, she went to the bench and, you know, an early 20s human, being an early 20s human, she pulled out her phone and she started filming the reaction of a sold out crowd chanting her name and cheering for her. That she needed that. She needed that. She mentioned afterwards that when she came onto the court, she was full of nerves. She mentioned she hadn't played in front of a packed house in quite some time, and that this may be the confidence and the spurt that she needs. Amidst all of this, we're still talking about the highest-ranked Canadian, the highest-ranked seed, and the lone Canadian left. But suddenly, Leila's now 31 in the world. She's got a tall task. She gets Mira Andreeva next, the French Open champion. But sometimes it's events like these that can turn your season, that can give you that boost leading into the U.S. Open. You know, let's see if yesterday can give Fernandez that jolt that she desperately needs.
1: Well, and if you're looking for something to do on Friday night, apparently both Ayala and Fernandez are playing Friday evening, not against each other, as you've just pointed out. But that looks like some incredible Friday night tennis in front of us.
34: Friday night tennis, Friday night theater, because it's going to be a spectacle. It's going to be a scene. You know, sometimes if anybody watched the World Cup, you know, that Croatia-Portugal game in Toronto was as much a cultural experience as it was a sporting event. And Friday night in Toronto, under the lights at the tennis, going to be the same thing.
1: Yeah, let's just, we got about a minute and a half here. What makes this tournament so magical? Because as I say, you know, there's the Vicky and Boko story. We had Bianca Andreescu before. We've had our Canadian men perform well. Is there, for Canadians, is it the pride of playing at home? I know both the crowds in Montreal and Toronto, from what I have seen, I've not been there yet myself in person, but they're electric. They're engaging. It means a lot. It seems like Tennis Canada is fully into making sure the Canadian Open is a success or the National Bank Open is a success. What makes it so magical?
34: Well, what's made it magical in years past are a couple of things in my mind. One, you know, in the previous generation, the stars always showed up.
1: Yeah.
34: Federer's won a bunch. Nadal's won a bunch. Djokovic has won a bunch. On and on we can go. The other is that it's become the tournament somehow, some way, that's the coming of age of these Canadian stars. I sat courtside when Denis Shapovalov, as a 17-year-old, took down Nadal. And I have never been in an outdoor stadium that made that kind of noise. Almost felt like I was in a dome, Tim. You know, and then you think about Andreescu at the age of 19, at home in Toronto, wins it. Serena Williams was the opponent in the final. And then last year in Boko, I mean, out of nowhere, she wouldn't even have gotten into the tournament if she hadn't been given a wild card as a Canadian. She ends up lifting the trophy. So a lot of this tournament is a, where were you when? Were you there to see the living legends like the Feds, Nadals, Djokovic's? Were you there to see Bianca and Vicky lift their first trophy at home? That to me is really cool.
1: Well, if my son wasn't playing a baseball game on Friday night, I know where I would be, glued in front of the television. We'll have to watch the highlights, but Arash, great to speak with you. Look forward to taking in your ongoing coverage of the National Bank Open. Thank you, my friend.
34: Always good, Tim. Thanks.
1: Thank you for listening today. We always appreciate your engagement. Thank you to David Smith and Chris Viz. It's been a great week on the Vashi Capella Show. Graham is in for his program tomorrow. I'm back with you on Monday. For now, take care. Have a great afternoon.
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12: Good morning, I'm Katie Hamilton with CFAX 1070's 11 o'clock news. Central Saanich Police and other local agencies are investigating after receiving reports that an individual may be attempting to lure people closer to their vehicle by asking for directions or offering a ride. It may be associated with a white older model two-door vehicle with a roof rack driven by a South Asian male. While no connection has been confirmed, Central Saanich Police are investigating and sharing this information so residents can take appropriate precautions and report any suspicious activity. Members of the public are advised not to approach the vehicle or get close to the driver. If approached, maintain a safe distance, decline any offer, move to a populated area if necessary, and contact police as soon as it's safe to do so. Rescue crews from both Vancouver Island and the mainland are still searching for a young hiker in Strathcona Provincial Park.
13: Well, crews from the Lions Bay Search and Rescue Team are on Vancouver Island as they help search for a missing 25-year-old hiker. Keshav Jindal went missing Monday after being separated from his group while hiking Mount Albert Edward in Strathcona Provincial Park. anyone who was in the area and may have seen him or asked to contact RCMP.
0: The union representing WestJet cabin crews has shared details on the tentative deal reached with the Calgary-based airline this week after a one-day strike.
2: The Canadian Union of Public Employees says the deal includes a more than 18% wage hike over 3 years, as well as a new duty period premium that adds compensation for work done on the ground. It also includes increased time off and higher food and uniform allowances, among other things.
0: All WestJet flights across much of Canada were grounded over what was a long weekend holiday, a weekend for many, as the clock ticked down to a strike by 4,400 flight attendants who walked off the job early Sunday. Both sides reached a tentative deal early Monday, and WestJet operations gradually returned to normal. An internal government memo shows staff at the Federal Fisheries Department are worried the U.S. government is about to adopt legislation jeopardizing the survival of the North Atlantic right whale.
2: The memo was sent to senior officials in the federal department in May and was released to the Canadian press through an access to information request. It discusses a bill backed by U.S. President Donald Trump to delay new protections for the critically endangered whale until 2035. The Fisheries Department has said little about the proposed U.S. legislation, but the newly released memo shows experts inside the department believe the policy could have grave consequences for the species, of which fewer than 400 remain. Marine Programs Manager with the Canadian Wildlife Federation, Sean Brilliant, says the whales have rebounded slightly in the past few years because of government protections, but the Fisheries Department is right that delaying the protections puts whales' recovery at risk. John Kennedy, the Canadian Press.
0: A Victorian man who was recently extradited from Germany to face accusations of running a dark web trafficking ring has been sentenced to 6.5 years in prison. Mounties say 29-year-old Isaac Oliveira Scott pleaded guilty last month to trafficking in controlled substance, possession of the purpose of trafficking, and 3 firearm offenses. Police say the investigation began in December of 2022 when officers learned of a group distributing illegal drugs and counterfeit pills containing fentanyl across Canada by using cryptocurrency, the dark web, and Canada Post. He was arrested by German authorities this February and extradited to Canada in April. Canada's Leila Fernandez is moving into the third round at National Bank Open. The 23-year-old is already the country's last hope in both the women's and men's singles draws, with every other Canadian eliminated. Fernandez says there are a lot of young Canadian tennis players doing well right now, and the desire to have someone motivate them lit a fire in her.
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0: Here's CFAX weather for today. Sunny with some haziness, some light wind, 30 near the Juan de Fuca Strait this afternoon. Highs at 25 during the day, feeling like 29. For tonight, clear, some fog patches near Juan de Fuca Strait overnight. The wind looks to continue west, 40 near the gusting up to 60 near the Juan de Fuca Strait. That's late this evening and overnight. A low of 14 for tonight. Right now in downtown Victoria, it's mainly sunny and 14 degrees. I'm Katie Hamilton. 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It's 11:05.
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1: Good morning. Welcome to the program. Adam Sterling with you once again on CFAX 1070. This is Thursday, August 6th of the year 2026. Lots to talk about on the show today, as always. Victoria Council would ordinarily be meeting today, it of course being a Thursday, but they are currently on their August break. We talked about that on the show yesterday. Among the flurry of last minute resolutions and council motions that were passed last week, which was their last meeting before they went on their August break, was emergency responses to the drug crisis plaguing Victoria's streets, specifically the presence of an animal tranquilizer known as metatomidine, which they had heard about at one of their previous community safety and well-being updates, as well as council member motions involving a sundry of other issues. Will it ultimately make a difference? Will it spur higher levels of government into gear? And is there really more that can be done at this point? And these are two different questions that are going to be judged by the electorate separately. And yet,
5: ultimately how people vote is going to be how they vote. It's up to them to weigh how much these various issues matter. City of Victoria has had public safety concerns for years. There's been concerns that the police department was not being funded as quickly in terms of staffing up as it could have been for years. When new Chief Fiona Wilson first meets Victoria Council, she tells them that in her estimation, given the demands of modern policing, which all of us can recognize, have become more substantial due to, among other things, the proliferation of things like mental health calls and whatnot that police get dispatched to, even though they wish there was an alternative. They have to be there because they're the only people under Section 28 of BC's Mental Health Act who can actually apprehend a person to transport them to hospital for treatment. The question as to whether or not those staffing levels were raised quickly enough in previous years remains, even though this year is going to be the largest expansion in the force's history. 20 new positions have been approved year over year by council. Yes, it's true that 22 were being sought. Yes, it's true. There's a Section 27 sub 3 of the BC Police Act complaint that's pending on that. Ultimately, the province will decide what it decides. But regardless of which side of that dispute you are on, you are in agreement that Vic PD needs to grow by 20 officers this year in terms of approved positions. It is growing by up to 20 approved positions this year. I say up to because right now the constraint is no longer council signing a check, it's training capacity. And the other situation that we've been monitoring very carefully is the South Island Police Academy will be welcoming the first batch of recruits this September. It's located at Vic PD headquarters on Caledonia. So as you and I go to the polls this fall, Victoria specifically, a municipality where much of the question of municipal policy has centered around whether or not enough is being done to maintain order, whether or not enough is being done to support the police department in terms of staffing and resources, not only will we be coming off the largest expansion year over year in the force's history, but there will literally be a police academy operating as an extension of the Justice Institute of BC at Vic PD headquarters. It is difficult for the symbolism to get more overt than that. And the first batch of recruits starts their training. I think it's just over a month before the election. Like it's literally less than 40 days before the election is when the first class of recruits gets underway. So it'll be against that backdrop that other difficult questions that have been grappled with by the city of Victoria also being judged by the electorate. And that brings us to CTV's Rob Buffum's reporting last night on the state of Pandora.
9: Pandora Avenue is ground zero for the homeless in Victoria. Many here battle addiction and mental illness. The city kicked in $10 million last July to address public safety.
5: Pedal to the metal when it comes to money, but can we actually affect meaningful change fast enough? Can we hire people fast enough? Can we train people fast enough? Will there be a visible difference this fall in terms of street disorder?
9: Including hiring more police and bylaw officers. The mayor acknowledged the area was a blight and promised tangible improvements in half a year.
14: This can't wait. In 6 months, you'll see a difference.
9: More than a year later, many say it looks no better. This was Pandora in July 2025. This was the bleak scene today.
5: Oh, they did the drive-by camera shot, in case you're curious. And I don't know if that's exactly the same stuff that I see in the background, but it's remarkably similar.
9: The mayor acknowledges a lot of work is left to do. He says the province needs to step up.
14: There's no doubt that the complexity of the issues that were there are taking longer than we expected, requiring more help than we expected.
9: Downtown stores we spoke with last year, the victims of vandalism, say nothing's improved.
15: It's pretty much the same. If there is an improvement, it's really
5: hard. It's Robinson's Outdoor Store.
15: Hard to delineate or justify or point to what has improved.
9: The Downtown Victoria Business Association welcomed the city's efforts and agrees blame for the lack of progress falls at the feet of the NDP government and a lack of funding for treatment and housing supports provincial jurisdiction.
17: The province is not providing the services that clearly these individuals so desperately need. And until the province steps up and starts providing significant services, we're not going to see any real improvement.
9: The province tells CTV in a statement, "We will continue to work with our partners to improve access to mental health and addictions care for people so that people can access the right level of care based on their individual needs at the right time." For those working in downtown Victoria, and especially those living on its streets, that help is more than 6 months overdue.
18: Well, Rob joins us live now. And Rob, what else did the Downtown Victoria Business Association say about the situation?
9: Linda Vista, they continue to call to see public-facing overdose prevention sites, so sites that anyone in the public can access rather than just residents of a building. They want to see those particular facilities that are located in the Pandora area shut down and relocated. It's an idea that is controversial, but it's something that they continue to push for. Navisa.
18: Rob, thank you.
5: That's CTV's Rob Buffum last night reporting. So I'm not really sure what to say at this point, because we were told that we should expect tangible improvements. There is a tangible improvement with respect to the visible infrastructure investments when it comes to public safety. Yes, it's true that 22 officers were sought this year and only 20 were funded. But those 20 that were funded, as the counselors who were on the other side of that argument said while defending themselves, is still the largest increase and expansion in the history of the Victoria Esquimalt Police Department. Furthermore, the constraint at this point is not necessarily politicians signing checks. And this is something that we heard from Colwood Councillor Ian Ward and others in their own ongoing concerns when it comes to funding West Shore RCMP. Colwood, for those of you who missed the coverage that we did, was reluctant to raise taxes to essentially fund new permanent officer positions in the West Shore detachment, citing the hiring constraints and the bottlenecks that exist in the pipeline, if you want to use that term, to train new police officers at departments across the country. So Victoria, you can argue, has actually funded more positions right now than it can fill in terms of recruitment. So it has another program where it's actually bringing back retired police officers out of retirement temporarily to help fill some of these roles and using the money that they have available that way. And to address the hiring bottleneck, they're going to be training new recruits at Vic PD headquarters, which is a big deal because the Justice Institute of BC is ordinarily located in New Westminster on the BC mainland, meaning that if an officer wants to train to, say, work at Vic PD or work at another municipal department, I almost said detachment, that's RCMP, department, they would have to either spend the week at New Westminster, come back on weekends, or do something else. That could be a financial barrier for a lot of recruits that we would value by having in our departments on our police forces. So one of the hopes that Chief Fiona Wilson has outlined with this South Island Police Academy is that you'll be able to have more local people be able to stay here with their families, attend training during the day, and then sure commute home, which can sometimes be frustrating in the Victoria area, depending on where you live. But it's still easier than going back and forth between Victoria if you live here and New Westminster or something similar. So we're going to see the largest expansion in terms of Vic PD's operational capacity in the force's history this fall, juxtaposed against a Pandora that doesn't really look like it's changed a lot. The question as to how the voters balance these two issues in their minds, I think is a really interesting one. And I can put together arguments either way for why, sure, the expansion is great, but the proof is in the pudding. The street really needs to look a lot better than it has. Or you could say that the street is going to take time to change anyway. The one thing that we know for a fact is changing and has changed is that the public safety side of the equation, the resourcing side of the equation, the staffing side of the equation has the pedal jammed to the floor. And even though there are natural limits as to how fast that engine can accelerate, it is accelerating, and we should expect it to continue to do so. And which side prevails in the overall tension or struggle between those two arguments, I'm honestly not sure of at this point. But that is the latest as we continue the countdown to the election coming up this October, where public safety will likely be among the key issues in the core, in the capital, the city of Victoria, and the choice will ultimately be up to the people. We'll take a quick break. More after this.
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2: Is it an escape or is it a walk away? 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Was it a walk away? Was it an escape? We used different words to talk about it yesterday. The unreported absence that was later resolved by the finding of one person dead in the ocean near William Head in the Machozen area that took place just over a month ago now was the topic of discussion yesterday, as well as whether or not the communications warning people that there was an inmate at the minimum security institution that was unaccounted for, whether that information propagated over the correct channels. We also had a little bit of a debate as well. Somebody called in and said that they had knowledge in this area and been involved in the field for quite some time. And they said that one of the things that bothered them is that we were using the word escape instead of the term walk away. And I did some research after the show yesterday, and it's true that a walk away is a particular type of escape. And by the way, Correctional Services of Canada used the term escape when they issued their press release for the William Head incident earlier this summer. But there's fascinating discourse and debate about whether or not an escape itself should be considered an additional offense. And it turns out there are some jurisdictions in the world that have actually discussed the prospect of decriminalizing walkaways, Germany among them, recognizing that there's a difference between somebody simply exercising their natural inclination as a human being to be free, walking away without violence, without using tools to breach any doors or any barriers or anything like that, to just simply walk away from captivity, and whether or not that should result in an additional punishment or an additional offense with that person facing those charges. Now, I'm not suggesting Canada should go down that road, God forbid, and I mean that reverently, but it was fascinating to me because I think that that's part of the discourse that we haven't really talked about that much, is recognizing that William Head is in and of itself a minimum security facility. So in many cases, anybody who wanted to escape would need not exercise the sort of wrongdoing that would be necessary if somebody were to escape from, say, a medium security or a maximum security facility. In essence, almost all escapes at William Head would technically be walkaways. Walkaway, of course, being the mildest form of escape per se. We actually had John Rance call in, Mayor of Machozen. He recalled his time in office as well as what had happened in the past. There was debate back and forth as to the degree of efficacy of the previous communication channels that were used. Ultimately, it's unclear at this point to what degree that might be a big issue that's discussed in the Machozen election campaign. They, of course, had some great news last week. They had $7 million fall from the sky from the government of Canada. I'm not going to say it's because that they recently had a scare involving a federal penitentiary or a federal institution, excuse me, that's located within their municipality. But it certainly is probably a good reminder that in a country that relies on cooperative federalism, it's true. There are municipalities that shoulder the burden for everyone. William Head certainly isn't only for folks from Victoria or Vancouver Island or British Columbia. It's from anywhere within the Canadian correction system. And that there's also a federal government up there that's going to make sure that Machozen has a $7 million grant that they need through the UBCM and other partners to build their new fire hall. So I'm not saying those two things are related. I'm saying in terms of how the Machozen electorate is looking at current affairs unfolding around it, you can see those tensions from different directions. And ultimately, how these files, because the two of them coincided quite closely, are interpreted by the voters this fall remains to be seen at this point. But we do have that up on our website, and I've posted it on socials as well if you missed that discourse. John Rance, by the way, did not run again in 2022. I may have said earlier in the program that he didn't win in 2022. He called in. I apologize to him there. I'll apologize to him now. So he retired from his role as Machozen mayor before the 2022 election. As you and I know, his replacement, Marie-Therese Little, has been leading since then. There was tension between the two of them that was the matter of public reporting before the 2022 election, and that tension appears

0: to have carried over at least somewhat into modern debates, modern, i.e. this term, post-2022, within the municipality. And we saw that, of course, last month on July 13th. And again, you can listen to the podcast from yesterday if you missed it, with the mayor using the gavel a number of times, a literal gavel, like the little hammer, to maintain order in the meeting. Understandably, though, there's going to be some emotion in that community, given the fear of what happened in Martin Payne following the previous prison break, or walk away, or whatever we want to call it. So anyway, I just wanted to thank all involved in that particular story. And of course, Langford, as we talked about yesterday, Langford, for reasons that I cannot fully understand, as they transition seemingly to broadcasting their meetings over the internet, which was a great thing, which I called for, which others called for, which the government of the day was praised for whatever reasons, post at least 2021, seems to have removed from public access a large portion of their back catalog of meeting minutes and meeting agendas pre-2016. Turns out, though, as many things are, they were captured by the Wayback Machine Internet Archive, which has recorded, I don't even have a full count yet. I'm still crawling through them, because these are documents that I've never actually had a chance, in many cases, to read before skimming through them, because they weren't online when I went and checked and we started doing all our in-depth coverage at Langford. You go to their website, you go to back agendas, back minutes, and for the most part, it stops at 2016, with some rare exceptions. But the idea that you can go back to 2011 and find a Protective Services Committee agenda that talks about chronic repeat offenders in terms of businesses failing their fire code inspections and then failing their re-inspections, and the department not really sure what to do about it. That, of course, is very important context that could better inform the public debate that Langford has been having right now. And they still haven't updated the bylaw yet about reforming their 1989 fire governance bylaws. Among the changes that are being introduced that Chief Aubrey told Langford's Community Advisory Committee about recently is that they'll be able to issue fines now, more so than they were before. And so I'm kind of looking at that. I'm like, hold on, you had a problem with serial repeat offenders 15 years ago with a bylaw that hasn't been updated for almost 37 years. And you're telling me now, 15 years later, that we're going to be changing it to introduce fines? And I'm thinking, oh, that's sort of important context that I don't remember a lot of people talking about back in 2011. So the internet is always changing in terms of what it makes available to average voters. And while I do wish that the municipality of Langford would have kept this material on its website, and I wish it would put the material back on its website so people didn't have to rely on archived versions and ask difficult questions of themselves as to why the government might remove material like that in the first place, it is just one more factor that we will be following very closely as we go towards an election in which former Mayor Stu Young seeks to regain his mayor's seat, balancing the good and the bad about how Langford did things differently while creating historic levels of housing, which myself and others have given him ample credit for in the past, against those concerns as to what the costs were. And as some of you have likely noticed, and we covered it on the show earlier in the week, Stu Young issued a post on his Facebook page over the weekend saying that in terms of his attitude towards Langford's development, if he gets reelected, things will be different, that development will move more slowly, will be more deliberate, that greater care will be taken to ensure that development is being put in parts of the municipality where the existing infrastructure supports it, both in terms of road capacity and, as we are learning, in terms of water capacity. Civil engineer Mike Wignall has done business in Langford for many, many years. He, of course, himself is an active political participant, and he was the one who gave us the bit of a background on what they called fire flow, which is a term that's used in both the insurance industry and elsewhere in terms of how much water is available at a given address out of a given fire hydrant for a fire truck to be able to hook up to in order to fight that. And he talked about how Langford had concerns that there wasn't enough fire flow to do some of the development that was being proposed, and how they were working at that point towards a Made in Langford solution. Langford did have a Made in Langford solution. It was encoded in their site servicing bylaw many years ago, where if there was going to be otherwise inadequate what they call fire flow for the fire underwriters survey, that's an organization that does all the calculations and whatnot, that they would allow residential sprinkler systems to be installed to get what are called sprinkler credits in order to make sure everything fit there. Problem with that, though, is that that can impose increased costs on the residents because, among other things, you have to get them inspected and maintained regularly. And we now know that the Langford Fire Department has been strained, shall we say, in terms of its capacity to inspect pretty much anything for a number of years now, it would seem. That figures prominently in their Fire Master Plan 2023. But the reason that I bring it up is that if you were to look at Langford's records in the 2022 election, you'd probably have a tough time realizing that any of that stuff was there. Because the pre-2016 records were no longer accessible at that point. I'm talking late 2022 if we go back in time 4 years. And the 2023 master plan, with those shocking inadequacies in it, hadn't been made public yet. You would be forgiven for not even really knowing that issue existed substantially in the run-up to the last Langford election, which in hindsight, when we look back at it and see the debate being dominated by things like tree bylaws and the history of big box stores and other things, how did among the most important issues in Langford's municipal governance get missed? Well, it got missed because the discourse appears to at least have been shaped by omission. By a government that had discretion removing from public view records, and people can't complain about what they don't know. And that, of course, is one of the keystone concepts in this program, that it's up to all of you to decide how much something matters or doesn't matter when you exercise your democratic franchise at the ballot box. But I suspect that this election is going to be interesting for, among many other reasons, internet archiving. Being used to look at all the stuff that got taken away from public view before things really heated up in 2022 to help provide context to the issues that we're dealing with today, perhaps even more so than what we saw in the run-up to the last election. It's exciting. Not sure how it's going to go, but again, it's not up to me. The show doesn't decide who wins elections, as I've been reminded of any number of times in the past. The people do. What I'll do, though, is I'll tell you what I think in terms of how each issue might or might not unfold, and then we'll monitor it together. And we'll adapt and evolve our understandings as the evidence permits. We'll take a quick break. More after this.
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3: Good morning. I'm Katie Hamilton with the headlines from the CFAX newsroom. The Canadian Union of Public Employees says WestJet cabin crew members are set to vote on the deal made with the airline in the coming weeks. The deal includes a more than 18% wage hike over 3 years, compensation for groundwork, more time off, and higher food and uniform allowances. All WestJet flights across much of Canada were grounded over what was a long weekend for many, with a tentative deal reached Monday morning. WestJet operations have gradually returned to normal. The Federal Liberal Party has chosen career lawyer Jessica Cardill as its new national director. This fills a crucial backroom post that oversees daily operations and ensures the party's prepared for elections. Cardill worked as counsel for the party for more than 5 years and has experience in political operations and election campaigns. Katie Hamilton, CFAX 1070 News.
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6: All right, back on the air. Let's do some live listener responses, 71010 on your wireless device. Again, if you're joining us, you would ordinarily expect we'd be following what Victoria Council is up to today, it being a Thursday. They are in their much-deserved summer break. They had a pile of things that they tried to get done at the last second 1 week ago today. We've been covering them off and on in the show, and we might refer back to them from time to time as the conversation would benefit from that context. But for the moment, they're enjoying what I'm sure they believe is a much deserved break, and it is what it is. So, of course, this gives us more time to both look forward to things that will be happening in the near future, as well as to review items that we've covered in the past. Perhaps now that we, all of us, have the benefit of hindsight, they say how hindsight is 20/20, and I find it helpful on this program, how we can sometimes go back and revisit previous things that we've covered, now that we know how the story ends, to realize that in many cases, the threads leading there might have been present the whole time, only we didn't actually understand the significance of it. Texture 71010 writes, if someone is incarcerated and they leave the facility unauthorized, it is indeed unlawful. And therefore, call it what you want, it is an escape, the texter writes. Sabbatics aside, it is an escape. I'm sick of folks wanting to gloss over bad behavior, the texter writes. It's true. Well, at least my read, the research that I did yesterday, is that yes, a walkaway is a type of escape. It is, though, a type of escape that is separate from other types of escapes where there can be violence that's used, where there might be tools or other improper methods used to breach one or more barriers or doorways or gates or whatnot. And I think that the debate yesterday was more about what exactly to call this situation, because, as you know, the individual was found dead in the water earlier in the summer off William Head. While there was an investigation that was underway at Last Word publicly, I certainly am not privy to those details. So it's unknown to me how that person even came to be in the water. Was the person alive when they went into the water? I don't know that either. And so in order for me to say that I know for a fact that this guy escaped, I have to do things like assume intent. I have to do things like assume that he was the one who got himself in that situation outside of the institution. And I don't have the evidence, nor the knowledge, nor do I see any official reporting from anyone who would to confirm that. So the larger debate yesterday was over exactly what to call this. You know, if we had caught a person who was alive and said, yeah, you got me, I decided to walk away. Yeah, that's somebody who clearly escaped. But that's not what we have. We have a person who was last seen alive in the confines of the facility somewhere, and I don't know where, but I assume that they would have that information. And then the person was not found at the next count. Okay. Apparently, I had somebody tell me it was afternoon, so maybe 1 o'clock, somewhere around there. Okay. And then time passes. The next day, he is found floating in the ocean nearby. Did he escape? Did he swim away? We certainly can't rule out that possibility, but there are more ways that those two points in time that we are confident of can connect to one another than simply declaring that this person chose to escape, because I don't have that evidence at this point. And that's what I wanted to make clear yesterday, is that there was a situation where an individual failed to show up for headcount and was found dead the next day in the ocean, and how that happened, I do not know and has not been made public yet. So I do appreciate the texture. I don't think it was anybody trying to smooth anything over necessarily. But we also don't want to accuse a person, even if they have passed away, of escaping if we don't know that that happened yet. It certainly could have happened, but I'm not aware of the evidence that exists, at least publicly, to determine that. Texture 71010 talking about Pandora, saying the money pit continues, total farce, residents of Victoria make a change in October. Well, it certainly you could, but here's a question. I'm going to play the devil's advocate, even though the devil doesn't need any help most of the time. What would change right now in terms of public safety? What materially would change? If you had different counselors, would you have a different number of authorized force strength or Vic PD? Hypothetically, yes. Hypothetically, it would be two positions higher than it is this year. You'd have 22 instead of 20. All right, so that's one change. If you had voted differently and voted differently this fall, what else? But would that actually change things out on the street? Would that change Pandora? Remember, the constraint. We finally removed the political constraint on increasing the authorized force strength of Vic PD. After many years, we finally got pedal to the metal where we've exceeded it in terms of the politicians signing checks. The constraint now is the physical limitations that we have on training people, recruiting people, and getting them situated in their roles in Vic PD where they can go do good work. What would change in that situation if we change counselors now? I'm not sure that a whole lot would. Now, if we had voted differently in the past, that's a different situation, as all of you know. We could have put much more of an emphasis on expanding Vic PD much sooner than we did. Some of you may recall that the first couple of years, at least, was it two or was it three? Something like that. That this council was in power, you had fights going back and forth as to whether or not the police board was doing enough cutting. I still remember Cara Donna. When was that, early 2024 or was it early 2025? Either way, he's changed his tune since, a lot of them have, talking about how the police board was not being fiscally responsible enough by asking for as many positions as they were. So we can use the election this fall as a way to say that past behavior was not acceptable and you're going to get removed for that. But as for what would actually be different going forward, that's unclear to me at this point, because the argument has seemingly gone the other way since then. The pedal is to the floor. I keep using that metaphor because you can't push it down anymore. The car is going as fast as it's going to go. So what would we expect if we changed our political positions this fall? That's something that contender counselors need to think carefully about, because while they can argue that if they had been there earlier, they would have done things differently, and I totally believe that they would have, what difference it would make going forward is another question entirely. And it's up to individual people to decide how they want to balance those two things going forward. And ultimately, it's difficult to tell. We'll learn more about how people balance those from the election results. Then we'll be able to accurately predict the election results in advance based on how we expect people to balance those things, if that makes sense. 250-386-1161. We've got time for some open lines. Let's go to Kevin, who's calling in. Hey, Kevin, happy summer morning. How you do? How's your August going?
7: Happy summer morning. Okay.
6: Well, it's kind of breezy. There's no council today. I feel like everybody's kind of gone. So it is what it is.
7: It's still going to be hot out. It's still going to be hot out. Anyways, I have to correct myself. A fire boss is an air tractor, which is like a crop duster.
6: Yeah.
7: Which kind of makes sense.
6: Yep.
7: Now, I know they did bring on helicopters, so I did a little research myself last night just to find out, you know, where I made a mistake. Not that it mattered, because if something's flying over my house and putting out the fire, I don't care if it's a hot air balloon. But, you know, so they did bring on two levels of helicopters that have buckets, the air crop duster type plane that douses with a retardant, not water. And then we also have a, let's say, a miniaturized style of a Martin Mars that also dumps retardant as opposed to water. And they've actually found out that dumping cold water on fire sometimes when it's so hot will actually cause trees to explode, sending sparks flying everywhere. So retardants are actually better. I don't know if they're better for the forest in the long run, but, you know, for the fire itself, I do believe. So the fire boss is a plane. I don't know if they even have a name except for the model number for the two helicopters. There's also a plane that does spot checking for fires and that. I don't know if they can have parachuters go out or not. I didn't go that far. But, so we've got, 5 different air vehicles to help with our forest fires. So we're pretty good there. Walk away, escape, do we really care? A caged animal got out. And I call him a caged animal, even though it's a minimum security, because the last guys that got out and murdered somebody, caged animal. The last time somebody escaped from a prison like William Head, that has no fences or that, just the water barrier, was Alcatraz. And now Alcatraz is a museum. So should we improve the security of that prison? Sounds like it. Whether it be a walkaway, an escape, or, you know, I just hopped in the water or fell in the water, maybe we should improve that. This, you know, protect the people of Machozen and further abroad, because they don't typically stick around. They're, you know, that's where you're going to look for them first, is around the area looking for a car or whatever. But I think maybe security needs to be improved there.
6: How do we know that it has, how do we know that it hasn't been already? And the reason that I mention that is that while it's possible that there was an escape this summer that led to a person drowning or ending up in the water, that's not the only way to explain how somebody ends up dead in the water, especially when they occupy a prison that in many cases is filled with killers, like literally, even though they're rehabilitated. So that's why I don't want to jump to conclusions here, because people can go missing and end up in the water for any number of different reasons, and we haven't heard the outcome of that particular investigation yet. The other escape in 2019 that led to the horrific killing of Mr. Martin Payne, again, our condolences to his friends and family who are still out there in Machozen. We were told that changes were made to candidate selection for inmates following that. That was mentioned by Mayor John Rands, who's now the former mayor, when he spoke up at the meeting last month on July 13th. So how do we know that that's not sufficient?
7: Well, and we don't. I haven't been to Willing Head for a long time. I went to one of their productions many, many years ago. I quite enjoyed it. They have things that the inmates have made there that you can buy, like, you know, First Nations arts and stuff like that. And I quite enjoyed myself, you know, going in there. A little intimidating, because you go through the same process, basically, to a point that an inmate would. Mm-hmm. You have to be searching that, because you might be going in there to, you know, pass something along. So they do search you and all that. But as I said right from the beginning, whether it's a walkaway escape or somebody just fell in the water, somebody has escaped from there. Mm. So if they haven't put fences or other deterrents around there, maybe it's time. Wouldn't cost that much. You know, oh, maybe it'll cost a person's life, which it already has. So let's do something about it. You know, correct it.
6: Devil's advocate. If there are people who want to get out of a minimum security facility, just because there's no fences doesn't mean that in the alternate scenario, those two people would have just found another way to breach it. So how do we know there would have been a difference? Because I hear what you're saying. We know that there was individuals who escaped. We know that harm was done following that escape. We can suppose that increased barriers or controls would have kept them in, but we don't know that they wouldn't have just found another way to defeat those.
7: Well, that's correct. But the more deterrents you put in the way of them, the more people are less to get out. Otherwise, you might as well put a rowboat there with a couple of life jackets and say, if you want to leave, leave. Mm. Honestly, you know, go one end of the extreme to the other, you know. These are inmates. Some of them, like you said, have been murderers. They are rehabilitated. Well, maybe some of them, not those guys that got out. So, improve the system. Plain and simple. It's a Fed thing. Go after the Feds. Say, look, you have to protect us. You have a federal prison out here. Do your due diligence. Or shut it down.
6: Well, Kevin,
7: what else can I say?
6: I appreciate the thoughts and I appreciate the correction. All of us make mistakes from time to time. What's important is that we correct the record when given the opportunity. So thank you for that.
7: All right,
6: there you go. You have a good day. Okay. You take care. Yeah, I don't know. I'm kind of torn about this one. And I'm not trying to start conspiracy theories about the prison break. I just want to make that, the prison escape or walkway or whatever. I want to make that clear. What I'm trying to do is I'm trying to remind everybody that there's an official process underway. And before we all start panicking, oh my God, there's been another escape. There's been another escape. I haven't even seen that proven yet. There's a person who didn't turn up at a count, who was later found in the ocean. Maybe that happened because he escaped, but I don't know that for a fact. And if we're going to start a big, huge panic because of supposition and theory, when in fact we can just wait for the investigative process to carry out or to complete itself and for findings to be made public, I think that would probably serve all of us better. But that's just my opinion, of course. You don't have to agree with it. But I'm confident that it will be ascertained what happened. And if relevant, those details will be be made available to the public. And at that point, we can have a conversation about whether or not we need to increase security protocols. But if we're going to have the conversation that we need to increase security protocols based on the assumption that there was an escape, while it's possible at this point there was an escape, and I certainly can't rule it out, and it might even be likely, it hasn't been proven yet, to my knowledge at least. Anyway, quick break. More after this.
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6: All right. Texter 71010 writes, William Head should be closed. Prime real estate, a texter writes. I'm sorry, I'm sorry, my head's still in Langford in terms of all the real estate development, all that other stuff stories. I hadn't even really thought about that. Would you want to live somewhere with the history that William Head has? I mean, William Head has somewhat of a grim history. If you go back to how it was used even before it became a federal institution, and while it, of course, is supposed to be a place of healing and rehabilitation today, it has had various uses in the past. I wonder to what degree that might influence people trying to make various choices. And ultimately, I'm not trying to downplay the obvious risk that existed in 2019. What I'm trying to do is I'm trying to just make sure that the debate that we're having right now acknowledges that there are parts of this that we don't know. Now, it doesn't mean that something didn't happen, but you can imagine an infinite set of possibilities to explain the connection between any two known points in space and time without necessarily shackling yourself to one. And I would hate to see there be this big hue and cry about security, about yet another escape, and we have to do something, we have to build walls, we have to do all this other stuff, when in fact we don't actually know what happened yet. Now, it's entirely possible, as I've mentioned any number of times, that there has been one, and we will learn it, and at that point, perhaps, and yes, there would be some questions that require asking. But the natural walls in that facility forever have been, among other things, the ocean itself. So do we want to build walls around the ocean? Is that really the highest and best use of what scarce tax dollars we have? I mean, prison capacity and the capacity to incarcerate people itself is a somewhat limited resource, as we've discussed recently. So ultimately, I'm not quite sure that that's what taxpayers would want. Texture 71010. Oh, this is also a great point. I hadn't even thought about this. If it was no longer a prison, a texter writes at 71010 in their view, it's federal land. It would likely go back to the First Nations, writes Stephanie on my text messages. Yeah, I could absolutely see that happening. Come to think of it, if ever there was a time when it was not being used for that purpose, it might indeed be put back to the nations. And of course, there have been discussions for many, many years here on South Vancouver Island involving transfers of land. And I know that there are certainly, well, they seem to be more controversial lately than they have been in previous years. Like, I've seen some debate and discourse lately about prospective land in and around Victoria's Inner Harbour and whether or not it would be transferred to, I think it was Songhees or was it somebody else? And I remember that story from years and years ago. That's the Tamuk Treaty Association. I still remember, actually, somebody I used to work with years and years ago, hasn't been involved in the industry for years, had this big, huge, thick file that used to sit on the table, and it said Tamuk on it, like written in pencil. And it was this ongoing story that we at CFAX here had been following for years about the movement toward modern treaty negotiations. And I just had that stick out in my head because we're in a fascinating time period right now, where because information is being made available so much more widely over the internet, we have a scenario where people are becoming aware of things that I think the status quo or media or whatever you want to call it may have been aware of years ago, but they're encountering it from a different angle, and so they're not recognizing it as something that's necessarily been discussed for years and is not a secret. Now, I'm not saying that's good or bad. I'm just saying that human beings communicate with one another based on the tools at their disposal. In the early 2000s, the tools at their disposal was a printing press style media where you would have newspapers churning out stories that would certainly go through any number of checks and balances and whatnot before they got broadcast to the public or just delivered to the public in physical form. You would have, of course, radio like this that would be bi-directional to some degree with open lines and whatnot. And you'd have television, of course, which of course is broadcast in one way. Generally, you don't have people from their living room being able to shout back at the TV newscast while it's on and influence the newscast. But because communication facilitated over the internet is by its nature now so much more bi-directional, we're seeing people encounter stories that people like me who've been involved in the industry for many years might say, oh yeah, that's old news. They were talking about that in 2010. Are they finally moving forward with that? Is there finally something happening on that file that we used to have to call somebody and check on every few months when you worked in a newsroom once upon a time like I did? So yeah, it's fascinating seeing how old issues can suddenly erupt and seem like they are new issues because they're being encountered by a different generation using different tools to discuss them, debate them, and interpret them. And the way that the internet is changing municipal politics is also something that we've discussed at length on this program. In fact, we talked about it earlier with Langford and their municipal agendas. They don't have their full library online. Much of it got removed seemingly in or around 2021. But that doesn't mean that it's not available on the internet, because automatic archiving services like the Wayback Machine Internet Archive did capture the documents before Langford's government made the decision to make them no longer available to the public, which means that it is still possible to go back and reread what was posted once upon a time, even though it's no longer available today. So politicians and the communication strategies and the political strategies that they need to come up with suddenly have to account for a future where they're not sure where the technology is going to go and why suddenly things that they might have thought were either never noticed or settled or whatnot in the past can be revisited by an entire new generation empowered with technology that makes what was possible in the early 2000s and the 2010s look like nothing. And that in and of itself is also changing the game. You know, you can argue that Facebook was what made the biggest difference in terms of Langford's 2022 election. It was the idea that people were coming together and sharing material and information with one another. Yes, it was an anonymously administered Facebook page. Yes, I did complain about that because I thought at the very least, whoever is curating all of this should at least, you could have somebody that you can complain to, but they never did make themselves known, whatever. I got banned from the page, by the way, which is fine. What? I did. I was asking who moderated it. They freaked out and they banned me. It's a long story. It was back in 2023. Anyway, no hard feelings. Because I think our goals are ultimately the same. It's empowering people and giving them the tools that they need to actually critique their governments. And right now, we are further along that technological progression where, yes, I believe the mainstream media obviously has an important role to play. That's why I'm here doing what I do every day. But I'm also more conscious than ever of the bi-directional nature of the conversation, which is why so much of my show is text messages from regular people out there, because that's the world we live in now. The idea that anybody can put themselves up on a podium, say what they want to the world, and the world will sit there quietly and listen, that is now relegated to the pages of human history. You and I are all up here together in this digital ether in which we can all hear each other. And while that is difficult to manage at times, it's the way that it is. And we're not going back. So all of us have to do the best that we can to accommodate the new world in which we live and find ways to move forward together. And that's part of the conversation we have every day as well. We'll take a quick break. More coming up.
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26: Good afternoon. I'm Katie Hamilton with CFAX 1070's New News. French police have launched a new drone program to support frontline officers. The remotely piloted aircraft systems program is designed to enhance officer and public safety by giving police a better view of critical incidents as they unfold. The drones will be used for a variety of policing duties, including responding to critical incidents, missing person investigations, crime scene management, monitoring public events, assisting during emergency disasters, and officer training. Saanich police say the drones won't replace responding officers. It provides additional information that may assist officers and other emergency responders on the ground. BC Hydro is buying the Island Generation natural gas power plant in Campbell River. The purchase is aimed at ensuring a reliable electricity supply on Vancouver Island while helping meet BC's growing demand for power. Energy and Climate Solutions Minister Adrian Dix says the acquisition will help provide a stable electricity supply during periods of peak demand.
27: So we use it 15 days a year.
1: They're largely the highest energy use days of year, so that we have that as backup for the system. It's important on Vancouver Island. We're also, as you may have heard a couple of weeks ago, doing a new battery project in North Cowichan. It's important to back up our power on Vancouver Island because about Vancouver Island dams, like John Hart and others, supply about 40% of the power on Vancouver Island, and we bring over from the mainland about 60% of the power. So this is useful for that reason.
26: Dick says 98.4% of BC Hydro's electricity is clean and expects that figure to rise to 99% in the future. A BC tractor-trailer driver has been charged with impaired driving, causing death in a fatal crash near Quesnel. Police say the crash on July 24th of 2025 happened on Highway 97. The truck collided with a Harley-Davidson, killing the 42-year-old Shemanis man on the motorcycle. The accused also faces charges of dangerous driving causing death and driving with a blood alcohol content above the legal limit and will appear in court later this month. Food and Drug Administration officials are expanding the investigation into jalapenos that served at Chipotle and Qdoba restaurants that's across the U.S. that are reportedly infected nearly 350 people across 27 states with salmonella. ABC's News medical contributor Dr. Darian Sutton has more on the signs and symptoms of the virus to be on the lookout for.
2: Symptoms of salmonella, or at least what patients often present to in the emergency room, often include symptoms of nausea, vomiting, diarrhea, stomach cramps, and often an intense fever that can come along with it. And these symptoms can start anywhere from 6 hours to 6 days after you eat that contaminated food, and it can last up to a week.
26: Republicans on the Senate Homeland Security and Governmental Affairs Committee today held a rare vote to hold Dr. Anthony Fauci in contempt of Congress. While the vote passed out of committee, Chairman Rand Paul later told reporters it would not go to the full Senate. Instead, he will deliver it to an attorney general himself, breaking congressional protocol.
3: The practice has been for the full Senate to vote. And in the past 55 years, the U.S. Senate has only voted twice to hold someone in contempt. That's how rare it is on the Senate side of the Capitol. And the main reason for it, at least in the modern era, is the filibuster, because a contempt resolution can be filibustered by Democrats on the floor.
26: And you can celebrate the ocean and learn how to help protect it at the Canberra Bay Festival this weekend. The free community event takes place Sunday from 11 to 3 at Canberra Gyro Park. This year's festival highlights ocean sustainability and recreation, with local organizers sharing information about marine conservation, responsibility, ocean activities, and more. There will also be plenty of family-friendly fun, including face painting, craft stations, live music, and food trucks.
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26: Here are CFAX weather for today. This afternoon, sunny with some haziness, as well as a light wind west 30 near the Juan de Fuca Strait this afternoon. Highs of 25 with a humidex of 29. For tonight, clear fog patches near the Juan de Fuca Strait overnight. Some wind gusting to 60 near the strait late this evening and overnight with a low 14. Right now in Victoria, it's 16 degrees and mainly sunny. I'm Katie Hamilton. 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
6: All right. See that haze out there? Got up this morning. It looks kind of like mist. Looks kind of like cloud. I'm looking. I can still see the West Shore from where I sit here in Esquimalt as I look south towards the West Shore across the water. It's actually really cool where we're located here in our building, because if I look way off in the distance, I can actually see the Trans-Canada Highway where it goes by Thetis Lake there. Like when you're coming out from mill stream on the West Shore and you come around that big corner and you look off in the distance and you see the big cranes with Victoria Shipyard and whatnot, you'll see buildings in the background. Our building is one of those, I learned the other day, because when the sun actually gets low, you can see the headlights from the vehicles from our vantage point here in Esquimalt going up the Trans-Canada Highway as you go past where the Colwood off-ramp is and then go around the corner towards where Millstream is, and you can notice the development almost immediately once you get into Langford. In terms of the overall visibility today, though, I can still see the West Shore from here, so it's not as cloudy and hazy and foggy and smoky, I should say, as it could be, but other parts of our province are under significant advisories right now, particularly as you get into the Okanagan. We will, of course, monitor those. And among the areas even harder hit than we are is parts to the south of us in the United States. It's so bad there that the Harbor Cats had what was supposed to be their last game of the season effectively canceled due to the smoky conditions. We had Jim Swanson, managing partner, Victoria Harbor Cats, on this morning talking about it.
0: As the Victoria Harbor Cats sign off of the season, they will not be making...
6: Closed or ended due to fire? What? Or was it smoke?
0: The road in Washington State against Wenatchee yesterday got smoked out. Here to talk about it all, Jim Swanson is the managing partner for the Victoria Harbor Cats.
6: I've heard of rain delays. I don't think I've ever seen a smoke delay before in local sports, but maybe I just missed it.
0: Is the managing partner for the Victoria Harbor Cats and Nanaimo Night Owl. So he's talking about both things. It's like a two-for-one deal with you, Jim Swanson.
9: It is. Our group operates both teams. Obviously, we have completely separate baseball operations departments, so that makes it different that way. But certainly, first of all, the smoke got us in the last two games, actually, with the Harbor Cats. So they ended up two games short of a full season, but 26-26 record. And the league is hard, Ryan. It's to be .500 and not make the playoffs shows how hard the league is. Only half the teams make the playoffs, and the Harbor Cats missed the playoffs for the first time since 2018 and first time under Todd Haney not making it. He's been done a great job for us as coach. Obviously, he's returning with us for a number more years. We got him signed until 2030 and hopefully even longer than that. He's done a great job. But great season of baseball for the Harbor Cats this year. Just, that game or two short and, a lot of fun. But a lot of fun at the park. As you know, we had so many things this year, the All-Star game and fireworks nights and all the food truck stuff and everything like that. Just had another really fun summer at the ballpark.
0: And I think you put a statement out about this, but I'll get you to just clarify. It sounds like even though you missed those last two regular season games, they would not have changed the outcome here, right? You know, those games wouldn't have mattered.
9: That's correct. We could have finished as high as 28-26 and still missed the playoffs. Huh. So, it would have been a hair short, but it's rare. You see, so many other leagues, you see teams that are well under the .500 mark making the playoffs, and that's just not our league. And our league is tough, and it's very competitive, and you have to be one of those top teams to make the playoffs and have a chance to win the championship. And we have been one of that team for so many years, and to just be that hair short and be so close to it is hard, but at the same time, I think it fires us all up to get going again on the recruiting, which will start right away for next year.
0: Now let's talk Nanaimo Night Owls, though, because that is another storyline to follow, which is the opposite story here. While the Victoria Harbor Cats are done for the season, the Night Owls move on to the playoffs. And is it true that this is the first time in franchise history this has happened?
9: That's correct. This is the fifth year for Nanaimo Night Owls baseball, and great coaching staff, great support staff, great host families, and everybody who's involved with it, and finally came together here this year with a 30-win season, 30-24, and included a big win last night over Kamloops to lock it down. At the same time, Edmonton also lost, so they finished two games back of Nanaimo and Kelowna, who finished tied for third and fourth. But Nanaimo gets the third spot in the playoffs in the North Division, and it's an exciting time. The stadium in Nanaimo is so much different than the one here in Victoria. It's a completely different atmosphere. That's the nature of baseball. Like, there's just so different, and a lot of fun to see the fans of Nanaimo getting really, really excited for it last night, and the players even more so. They really were fired up and excited to be able to start the playoffs that get going here on Friday with a series against Bellingham.
0: Now, Steve, on the news desk here, had a question for you. So, Steve, you were telling me that yesterday, for the last Night Owls game of the season, they were wearing a special jersey And why don't you take it away, Steve? What's up with the Nanaimo Bar jersey?
4: Well, I was thinking maybe the players had some input and had a better record or something in that jersey, and that's why they wore it last night.
9: That's why you're a sports guy, Steve. You picked this stuff out. Absolutely. The Nanaimo Bars jersey this year, they're undefeated in those jerseys, and the players chose them last night. And, you know, they're...
6: That's actually fun. I like that.
9: Big, gaudy yellow with a big Nanaimo Bar.
6: We don't know how it works, but they're lucky, so we're doing it.
9: Logo on them. It's in for a penny, in for a pound with those jerseys for sure. And they played very well in them last night, and that's exactly the case. We usually wear the Nanaimo Bars jersey on day games because they were the Nanaimo Night Owls. We wear Night Owls jerseys at night. But last night we broke out the yellow Bars jerseys, and they were the good luck jersey for win number 30, the first time reaching 30 wins for this team in a season, and the first time clinching a playoff spot. It did the trick, and you know what? Makes me wonder what the players and coaches are going to decide to do on Friday night. I wouldn't be at all surprised to see the Nanaimo Bars jerseys pulled out and used on Friday night when game one of this series starts at Sir Oxman Stadium in Nanaimo against the Bellingham Bells. I'm not going to be surprised at all. Great question.
4: Now, I know this is difficult for organizations in sports, especially junior hockey and, in your case, baseball, when you can't do pre-sale for a game that you don't know is going to happen until last night. So it makes selling tickets really a challenge because you've got no time to do it. So tell people how they can get a ticket, how they can get in and see that historic first game.
9: Yeah, Tina Cornett, our general manager, and our staff there have got it ready to go. The tickets should be on sale by about noon today through NanaimoNightOwls.com and directly through our website. Don't just Google Night Owls tickets, but go to NanaimoNightOwls.com and get the tickets through our ShowPass official ticketing site that is the ticketing partner that does the work for us. And the show pass is ready to go. Tina and the people in Nanaimo are ready to go. And I tell you what, the fans of Nanaimo are ready to go. People were asking the questions last night, how do we get them? And, of course, there's a process because there's season ticket holders and corporate partners that get their tickets all secured. And those things are getting done last night and into this morning. And they'll be ready for noon. And watch the social media sites for the Nanaimo Night Owls, the website for the Night Owls. And there'll be a chance for people to do it. And I think there's going to be some people from Victoria that'll be excited to go up and see the atmosphere of the playoffs. It's just fun in the playoffs. Everybody knows playoffs are different. It's like the Blue Jays going to the World Series last year. It's one thing to go to a game in May. It's another thing to go to a game in October. And it's going to be a lot of fun. And we're not going to be at all surprised to see the tickets snapped up within a matter of hours, Steve, because people have really been thirsting for a team to just get over the hump. The Night Owls have barely missed the playoffs a couple of times in those 5 years and been really, really tight up to the last couple of days of the season. And this year I had it in their control going into the last series and took care of business and won 2 out of 3 games against Kamloops and walked it down. So the tickets, NanaimoNightOwls.com, will be available through there. And again, I'm expecting before noon here today is when they'll be ready, but noon would be the target time for that. I appreciate that question.
6: Why did I play that right now? Because it's now 12:14 p.m. We are at the target time. Good luck, everybody. That's Jim Swanson, managing partner of Victoria Harbor Cats, also talking about the Nanaimo Night Owls. We will take a quick break. Legally Speaking is going to be coming up after the second half of our second hour. But first, Mayor of Oak Bay this morning talking about the ongoing efforts to control the deer population in Oak Bay using humane methods, namely through birth control. It's something that we've talked about in the past. They've discussed the costs at the council table in Oak Bay in the past, what is happening, and how are property owners being asked to do their part. We'll have more right after this.
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3: All right, back on the air here at CFAX 1070. Well, the municipality of Oak Bay shares concerns with many of its neighbors when it comes to the problem of urban deer. We covered meetings in Esquimalt over this term where they talked about, among other things, allowing fences to be made higher in some properties in some situations, try to stop the deer from being able to get into people's yards to eat gardens or just to traverse through the area. Oak Bay has been grappling with a question as to how much they should spend or expend in terms of resources to control the urban deer population in a humane fashion, namely a program that uses basically birth control for deer to sterilize them in a humane method so that the deer that are currently alive reach the natural end of their lives, either through predation, vehicles, striking, or just old age, if you will, without actually having to be killed by people, as a cull would ordinarily provide. Certainly seeming to be a more humane fashion if it doesn't work as fast as the other method did, but it's also not necessarily a cheap method, and it requires, among other things, property owners in Oak Bay to give their consent in advance for those who are administering the birth control to the deer to access their property. We had the mayor of Oak Bay, Kevin Murdoch, on talking about it earlier today.
4: Under what has been considered an experimental program through the province to see if immunocontraception can work. So it's been a very limited number of deer, a lot of deer tags. Some of them are control groups. Some of them have had one dose of contraception. Some of them have had boosters. And so there's a lot of deer walking around with tags. A lot of them have fawns, but very few of them have actually had meaningful application of immunocontraception. But what that program gave us was all the data required for the province to approve immunocontraception as a viable, in production, ongoing program. So we're going to be the first community in British Columbia to be doing this under this program. And we are now freed up to actually go out there and apply immunocontraception more broadly to deer across the community. So this is very exciting for us because this is actually our first chance to meaningfully impact the deer population. Until now, it's been work done really to prove the concept. And as a result of that, we need access to a lot more deer. And as a result of that, we're asking for people to give us access to their backyards so that the veterinarians can go where the deer are and apply the contraception.
5: And how does that work? Do people actually need to sign up and give permission some way? How do property owners give that permission?
4: The easiest way is just to go to our website, oakbay.ca /deer. So it's as short as we could possibly make it. So oakbay.ca/deer, and you can sign up there. We put out an RFP, got a veterinarian to lead this program. They're doing all the permitting. And their team of veterinarians will be going into various areas to apply the immunocontraception. But yeah, the simplest way is just to sign up through the website.
5: And let's talk about the goals here, because you mentioned that this is the big one. Everything else has been steady. This is Oak Bay really making an effort now to try to curb that deer population. Is the goal to hit all the deer with the contraceptives, or is there like a percentage, or what's the ambition here?
4: Well, I guess the goal is always all. I think realistically we have a target of around 55 deer is what we think we can probably get to in the window that we have available to us. If we have access to the deer. So that's probably about, that's the majority of the female population, we think, but probably not all of them. But yeah, the idea being we try and get as many needles into as many rumps of as many does as we possibly can in the window that we have available.
5: And so with any luck, you'll get most of them.
3: As many needles into as many rumps of as many does in the window that they have available. And to facilitate that, they're looking for Oak Bay property owners to go to oakbay.ca/deer to give their consent in advance if, of course, the opportunity arises for one of these qualified professionals to access deer that happen to be on that property owner's land.
5: And then is the idea that this is really, by next year, maybe we see less deer, or,
3: No, it's going to take a long time.
5: When do you start to see the results of this, if you are, say...
3: Because the ones that can still breed will breed, and their little fawns won't be competing for resources against the fawns that are never born, et cetera, et cetera. Over the long term, though, it is expected that there will be a decline.

0: gardener in Oak Bay and you're wondering when they're going to stop munching on your plants.
1: Sure. Well, I mean, obviously the bucks and the does that are here now are not getting killed in this process. So it's really stopping new animals from new fawns from being born. But that's a pretty substantial portion of the refresh. This is probably a bit shocking, but like we on average over the last number of years have our public works. If a deer gets hit by a car or dies in someone's garden, our public works typically is called to go pick them up. Not always. Sometimes people just deal with it themselves. But we've averaged around 65 or 70 deer a year.
2: I didn't know that. And Oak Bay isn't that big either. So once a week, more than once a week, Oak Bay Public Works has to deal with a deer that's been found dead somewhere in the municipality.
3: Wow.
1: That we've had to pick up off the, off the road.
3: So, I had no idea. I knew that that was an issue. I didn't know it was that high of a number.
1: Yeah, so there's a fairly, unfortunately, a very sort of not very kind way of culling deer in our community, which is they get impaled on fences and hit by cars and so forth. So,
2: well, it's grim. I just had an image. Did you just have that image? That's okay. We'll move on.
1: So we think that by stopping the birthing, that will have a pretty substantial impact on the number of deer visible in the community, probably fairly quickly, but. The reality is we don't really know for sure. And, of course, we did ask other neighboring municipalities if they're interested in year one of this program.
2: Yeah, does anybody want to give us some money for this?
1: And they sort of opted to wait and see how this goes.
2: No, we'll wait. Not that we don't want to give you money for the issue, but you seem to be willing to spend it yourself, so we're just going to watch.
1: But we do think that it will be more effective if we can prove effectiveness that
2: And that's the thing, is that there's some skepticism out there as to how effective it'll actually be. But the evidence that they do have so far from the pilot that I have had a chance to review is quite promising. So I wouldn't be a skeptic on this one. Will it pay for itself, though, in terms of deer migrating from different areas? That's the one thing I'm not clear about. There's a presumption here is that the pool of deer that frequent the area around Oak Bay is somewhat stable without vast populations moving in from elsewhere. We all know that nature abhors a vacuum. I'm curious as to what happens if Oak Bay is suddenly successful and the deer population within Oak Bay suddenly starts to crash because the does that are there have immunocontraception. They're no longer able to have fawns. But what happens when that vacuum has deer from elsewhere expand into it? That's what I'm unclear on in terms of a total circulating population and any adaptation that may arise because Oak Bay suddenly has fewer deer in it. Kind of induced demand for deer, if that makes sense.
1: Victoria and Saanich, Esquimalt.
2: Because then the argument, Victoria needs to do its part and Saanich needs to do its part, which is remarkably similar to other debates that we have here in the region.
1: Et cetera, would probably like to come on board. Because we think this is a fairly cost-effective way of managing the population.
2: I can just hear it now. It's a regional issue.
0: And you bring up the neighboring municipalities. And I have a text message here at 71010, which is a bit of a joke, but kind of alludes to that.
2: At the Victoria Council table, there have literally been allegations made that homeless people are dying for lack of supports and resources being provided by folks like Oak Bay. In fact, Oak Bay does have a warming program that one Victoria councillor, I recall, took aim at. I'm trying to remember, was that last winter or was it the winter before? About how supposedly there was a coffee shop gift card and something along those lines in a warming pack. And it was not regarded very positively from the Victoria Council table. So Victoria is certainly not shy about taking aim at its municipal partners. Sort of disappointing to hear that Victoria doesn't seem like it feels that it also should help along with these immunocontraceptive injections. Maybe they will in future. I'm sort of shocked. I finally found something that the city of Victoria's municipal government doesn't want to expand into and pay for.
0: And it says, hey, tell the Oak Bay...
2: I don't think I've ever found anything like that. Victoria is sort of the gold standard and how can we make this our problem and charge people for it too?
0: Mayor, that we'll send our deer at Ross Bay Cemetery over your way. Because, the deer don't, obey municipal boundaries.
2: See? I knew where it was going to go.
0: Even if you're giving them the contraceptives in Oak Bay, what is that to stop deer from the other municipalities from wandering across?
2: Why are we all cursed with the same problem? It always is regional and it's always a municipality doing something that the other municipalities aren't. And because of that, there's unexpected consequences. It is our curse.
0: The border. I guess
2: I still think they should do it. I think it might actually work, but that's an opinion.
0: Kind of eventually would need everybody to get on board with this, or at least a lot of municipalities to get on board to curb the regional population.
2: People like shooing the deer across the street into Oak Bay.
1: Yeah, we're not going to affect the population in Saanich or Victoria, obviously.
0: Yeah,
2: but it's they can walk across the road. They do walk across the road. That's how they get hit.
1: But it's interesting. One of the findings that we had, because one of the parts of the study that...
2: They did actually map their migrations, and what they have seen makes sense. My question, though, is that when those deer no longer exist, why would the deer in other areas not realize, hey, there's this big empty municipality where we can walk around and munch without having other deer compete with us? That's how organisms tend to expand when they encounter no competition. Oak Bay is guessing that it can eliminate the deer that frequent its area right now. I'm suggesting if that is true, we don't know what would stop other deer elsewhere from just expanding into that suddenly munchable space with all these nice gardens that other deer aren't competing with them for.
1: That was that we did with the province was looking at the way deer move. And while the bucks roam all over the place, the does are actually fairly central. They'll still roam within a few block radius, maybe two or three blocks, but they don't go a long, long way.
2: That's true. My question is, what happens when they age out, though? And then there's just no deer in that particular area, that territory. Do we just have them migrate from elsewhere? And ultimately, that remains to be seen. The social experiment with deer management continues in the municipality of Oak Bay. And if you would like to do your part in terms of giving your consent in advance so researchers can access your property to administer the contraceptive to a deer that happens to be either in your yard or around your yard, you can check out oakbay.ca/deer for more information. We will take a quick break. Legally Speaking is up next.
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6: Good afternoon. I'm Katie Hamilton with the headlines from the CFAX newsroom. Central Saanich Police and other local agencies are investigating after receiving reports that an individual may be attempting to lure people closer to his vehicle by asking for directions or offering a ride. It may be associated with a white, older model two-door vehicle with a roof rack. While no connection has been confirmed, Central Saanich Police are investigating and sharing this information so residents can take appropriate precautions and report any suspicious activity. We are back down to just two active wildfires on Vancouver Island. This week's small blaze north of Gold River has been declared out by the BC Wildfire Service. That leaves the two fires west of Campbell River. The one near Waas is under control and a smaller one near Sutton Peak is being held. Province-wide, there are 112 active wildfires with 7 new starts and 12 fires put out over the last 24 hours. 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
2: All right, back on the air here at CFAX 1070. Into the second half of our second hour on a Thursday at CFAX. That means it's time for our regular segment. Joined as always by barrister and solicitor with Mulligan Defense Lawyers. It's Legally Speaking on CFAX 1070 with Michael Mulligan. Afternoon, Michael. How are we doing?
8: Hey, good afternoon. I'm doing great. Always good to be here.
2: Interesting topics on the agenda for this week, including you and I have talked about at great length, involuntary mental health care and a recent court decision that impacts what rights a person who is being subjected to involuntary care does and does not have in terms of determining the course of their treatment.
8: Yeah, this is a very interesting and significant decision. And it comes from a challenge brought by a group called the Council for Canadians with Disabilities. And it was a constitutional challenge to the process we have in British Columbia to make treatment decisions about administering treatment to somebody who is an involuntary patient under the Mental Health Act. And the particular challenge was brought on the basis of an alleged breach of Section 7, which is the right to life, liberty, and security of the person. Of interest, the challenge brought was not a challenge to the process whereby a person can become an involuntary patient in a mental health facility. And broadly speaking, as we've talked about before, there's authority under the Mental Health Act to have somebody involuntarily admitted and to become a patient if they're a person with a mental disorder, and this is simplifying it a bit, but are a danger to themselves or others, right? There's a bit more flowery language around that, but that's really what it amounts to. And there's a process in the Mental Health Act that involves various sorts of assessments and reviews to determine whether you are that sort of a person who can be involuntarily admitted. Now, that was not challenged in this piece of litigation. What was challenged was the process that's in place to then impose involuntary treatment on somebody who has been involuntarily admitted. And that's what was challenged. And as the judge pointed out, and this is quite a decision, it's hundreds of pages, it is the case that the idea that a person has autonomy over their own body and is able to freely determine whether they wish medical treatment is something that is pretty deeply rooted in our common law. And that's true, right? I think most people would sort of instinctively realize that that's so, right? Your ability to say, yeah, I want that treatment, surgery, or whatever it might be, and your ability to say, I don't want that, or stop treating me, is pretty integral to a person's sort of autonomy and dignity and so on, right? And so that's the starting point that the judge applied when analyzing the constitutionality of how that system worked in BC. And when this legislation started, and right up to just before the submissions were being done in this very long, complicated trial, there was a change in the legislation, which is really interesting. The way it worked all the way up to right at the end of this trial, and you have to wonder whether the change might have been perhaps prompted by the trial itself, that's not an unknown state of affairs, is that when a person became an involuntary patient, right, through that process of determining that they're a risk to themselves or others, the legislation then essentially deemed them to have consented to whatever medical treatment the doctors were wanting to impose. Now, that's pretty broad. And some of the treatment that can be imposed on somebody under the Mental Health Act can have pretty significant implications, like, you know, medications that have side effects. We even do things like, shock treatments are administered to some patients. Yep. You know, they can have impacts on the person's, you know, memory and all kinds of things, right? And so those are pretty intrusive treatments sometimes that are imposed. Now, there are some cases where you would have a person who would be incapable of determining whether they can consent or not. But the fact that you have a mental disorder, and indeed the fact that, for example, there's a determination that you might be a risk yourself, doesn't necessarily mean that you are incapable of making decisions about the treatment you're going to receive, right? You know, a person could, you know, have a mental health condition which is coming and going, for example, and they could be at some point in the position where they might be able to make a rational choice about, hey, I don't want that medication. It has these terrible side effects, or I don't want the shock treatment, or, you know, I want to have this medication or that medication or whatever. And the way this legislation worked is it was just too bad. They just do what they want to you once you're admitted as an involuntary patient. That provision, the government repealed right as this thing was being argued. Section 31 of the Mental Health Act, they repealed it in the last days of the trial. And so you might think, well, surely that's it then. Where does that leave us? But that's not the end of it, because there's another section of the act that remains, and it's the section that's being relied upon now, and it's the section that allows a director to authorize treatments that the person doesn't want. And, you know, there's a scheme those people are to consider when determining whether to approve something, but that doesn't involve the person. It involves sort of a, you know, decision made by another individual.
2: Yeah.
8: Now, that part of the challenge continued, and it succeeded. And it succeeded on the basis that, first of all, they found that this was a breach of Section 7, allowing, you know, this director to approve treatments, contrary to a patient's wishes without any meaningful process to determine whether they are somebody who's capable of making those decisions themselves. Or you can have other circumstances, like, for example, a person could in advance, you know, when they're in a position where they could do those things, express their wishes, right? That's not uncommon, right? A person could express the desire for, you know, medical treatment at a point in time in their life when they're competent and capable of making those decisions, you know, in terms of what they do and do not want. Or, for example, you could designate somebody else, like a family member or friend or somebody else, to make those decisions for you. And the scheme of having this director make the decisions just bypassed all of that. And of interest, as the judge pointed out, BC is an outlier. Every other jurisdiction in Canada has a process in place whereby there would be a separate determination about whether the person is competent or capable of making treatment decisions, and whatever variety of different approaches in terms of those other kinds of things, like the advanced direction or family member deciding those things, trusted person for you. And BC had none of that. And so the judge found, and I should say the government argued, that yes, if this is a breach, it's justified under Section 1 of the Charter, right? That's that one about, you know, reasonable limits and so on.
2: Mm-hmm.
8: But when analyzing a Section 1 argument, saying, hey, if we breach this, this was a sort of an acceptable limit in a free and democratic society, one of the parts of that test is whether it's kind of like the least intrusive way you could do that, right?
2: Yeah.
8: And so even though the judge agreed that, yes, there's a pressing and substantial need to provide treatment to people who may not, you know, may be a danger to themselves or others, and may or may not be in a position to determine those things themselves, that the approach of just saying, sorry, the director's going to decide, isn't the minimally intrusive way to do that. And so the judge found that Section 1 was not sufficient to save these provisions in British Columbia, and so found that the remaining provisions, the impugned provisions in Section 8, have been found to be unconstitutional. And of no force and effect. Now, the judge has given the province 6 months to decide what to do with that, has suspended the implementation of this decision for that period of time. And as the judge, I think, correctly pointed out, it's not the court's task to try to make some of those, you know, nuanced public policy decisions about, you know, what's the best or most effective or most just appropriate way of determining how involuntary medical treatment ought to be provided, right? There are lots of likely constitutionally permissible ways you could accomplish that, right? You know, do you want to have some process that the person could appeal at, or some process to determine capacity, or, you know, the government might choose to have some process whereby, you know, if there is something like the representation agreement in place already or prior authorization for some treatment but not others, that those things ought to be taken into account, or that's how it should be sorted out. And so even though this is a very detailed assessment of, you know, what was going on and whether the current scheme of just allowing the director to decide these things, that's been found to be unconstitutional. But the judge, think quite properly, didn't try to figure out what should replace it, other than to say it's got to be replaced. You can't just have a blanket process, even though they got rid of that deemed consent to everything. That isn't that doesn't answer what would be permissible. And so it's now over to the government to decide what to do with that. And so it will be very interesting to see what comes of this, right? One approach the government could take is to say, take this all to heart, say, yeah, okay, we've had this 34-day trial with 14 experts and 22 expert reports and hundreds of pages of analysis of it. And yeah, you're right, we should probably get this thing into this century. That could be an approach. Or another approach could be that they choose to appeal it. And that may happen as well. As the judge pointed out, there are sort of pretty extreme claims made by counsel in terms of how the wheels would come off the bus if this was found to be unconstitutional, although apparently every other province has figured out a way to make it work in a constitutionally compliant fashion. Mm-hmm. But the other approach could be an appeal of it. And so we'll have to wait and see. They've got ordinarily 30 days to appeal the decision, and the judge has given them 6 months. And so what will happen now is the province will need to figure out, are they going to amend the legislation to address those concerns and come up with a meaningful process to separately determine capacity to make the treatment decisions, separate from should you be admitted, right? Doesn't get you out of the hospital. It just means, they can't force the shock treatment on you without some process in place to determine whether you're competent to decide whether that's something you want done to yourself or some other process in place like the ones we talked about, right? Family member, prior indication of what treatment is you wish, or whether they wish to challenge this and try to maintain a system where a government person, a director, could authorize treatment despite the patient's wishes and despite any of those other things that the person might do to have somebody make that decision for them. And so that's the latest out of the BC Court of Appeal on how we're going to deal with involuntary treatment of people who are admitted for mental health issues into hospitals in British Columbia.
2: Michael Mulligan with Mulligan Defense Lawyers. Legally Speaking will continue right after this.
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2: All right, back on the air here at CFAX 1070, joined as always during the second half of our second hour by Michael Mulligan, barrister and solicitor with Mulligan Defense Lawyers, legally speaking on CFAX 1070. Coming up, we'll be monitoring the latest remarks involving wildfires. BC Premier David Eby, as well as Minister Kelly Green, holding a press conference a short time ago. Michael, up next on our agenda, Supreme Court of Canada says finds that the government cannot legislatively prevent judicial review on administrative decisions. What happened?
8: It's an important decision, I should say, and the origin of this thing came out of the some keen listeners may recall a number of years ago now, there was an issue about then Prime Minister Trudeau involving himself in funding decisions for a charity that he was involved in called the WE Charity. The W-E are both capitalized, amusingly. The WE Charity. And there was a review of his participation in these funding decisions, given his involvement with the charity itself, under the Conflict of Interest Act. And that act provides for a commissioner to do an assessment as to whether there was a conflict of interest in a decision like that. And the Conflict of Interest Commissioner determined that it was fine. There wasn't a conflict. That was the conclusion. That conclusion was challenged by a group called Democracy Watch, and they were given public interest standing, and they challenged that finding of the commissioner. Now, the government, interestingly, relied on a section of that Conflict of Interest Act, which limits the capacity to have a judicial review of factual and legal findings under that legislation. Section 66 purported to do that. And relying upon that section of the Conflict of Interest Act, the court and then the Federal Court of Appeal found that they didn't have jurisdiction to conduct a judicial review into the decision of the commissioner about whether the prime minister was in a conflict. And they suggested that the political process would be a potentially satisfactory way for the public to respond to their views of his involvement in making that decision. And so that's the factual matrix that went off to the Supreme Court of Canada. And as the Supreme Court of Canada pointed out right at the outset of their decision, appropriately, is that the rule of law is a fundamental part of our constitutional structure. And one of the components of the rule of law is to ensure that when the public power is being exercised, it needs to be possible to determine whether it's being done legally. Otherwise, what does the rule of law really mean, right? And if you could just insert into a piece of legislation a provision that says you can't challenge this by way of judicial review, you would then live in a topsy-turvy world where you could have government officials making decisions about things, and there would be no way to go to court and determine whether what they were doing was legal or not. And so the way the court approached this is a consideration of Section 96 of the Constitution Act. And Section 96, when you just read it, you say, well, what does this say? It says this, Section 96. the Governor General shall appoint the judges of the Superior District and County Courts of each province, except those in the Court of Probate in Nova Scotia, New Brunswick. What does that mean? It's kind of gobbledygook. But it talks about the appointment process, and then there's another section that deals with the protections for those kinds of judges. Like, they can't just be fired. The government doesn't like them. There's a process. We've got to have a resolution of the House of Commons and Senate to remove a judge for cause.
2: Yeah.
8: And that section, those sections, would be pretty meaningless if you could just take away all the powers of Superior Court judges, or assign all the powers to the, you know, Prime Minister's aide or something to make those decisions, right? And so courts have over the years found that those sections to be meaningful, and they are meaningful because you then have a Superior Court with judges that can't just be fired when the government doesn't like what they're doing, for example. And you also can't have a circumstance where the government could just transfer all the powers to somebody else and then have none of those people, for example. That would also be a way to circumvent having an independent judiciary. And so the courts have over the years interpreted those sections to say, well, you can't take away the fundamental powers of those judges, otherwise that section is meaningless, if you could then just have a bunch of, you know, political appointees deciding all the things that the Supreme Court judges used to decide. And so what the Supreme Court of Canada was dealing with here is that whether that the jurisdiction to conduct judicial reviews, which are to assess whether, for example, a decision made by the government is whether there's jurisdiction for it, right? You know, is this properly federal or provincial, or did the legislation allow this kind of a decision, or was the decision a reasonable one, right? That the that is a authority of a superior court, which cannot be taken away by the government or just transferred to somebody else. And it's not satisfactory to say, well, I guess there'll be some political implication if you decide to pass some legislation or have government officials making decisions that are unreasonable or may not be in accordance with the legislation. It's not sufficient to say, yeah, there might be a political consequence to those kinds of actions. That section, Section 96 of the Constitution Act, guarantees things, including the power of Superior Court judges to conduct judicial reviews. And a judicial review is not just on jurisdiction. It cannot be the case that the government can just legislatively, like Section 66 would have provided, to say, well, you just cannot review the facts found or the law determining whether, for example, a decision was reasonable. You're just not allowed to take that away by just inserting that provision into a piece of legislation. And so it's important, I guess I would say that, this decision, and it goes well beyond the narrow facts of the case. It just makes clear that there is a constitutional right to judicial review bound up in that concept of the rule of law. And you cannot substitute the fact that there could be a political consequence, and you're not allowed to just insert some legislative provision that says you can't challenge this. I must say, sometimes you see those sort of things in legislation, you're sort of like, really? Did you really think that's how this was going to work out? Did you really think you could just insert some provision that says, you know, this can't be challenged effectively? Did you think that was going to carry the day? And so we now have clear authority from the Supreme Court of Canada defining what the scope of judicial review is, and the fact that that is one of the core functions of a Superior Court judge. And by necessary implication, Section 96 of the Constitution Act doesn't allow the government to limit or prevent that. And so with the benefit of that finding, the case has now been sent back so that there can be an assessment of whether the decision made by the Conflict of Interest Commissioner was lawful. And the court will have clear authority to do that. So that's the latest from the Supreme Court of Canada, the case brought by Democracy Watch in the decision that will have bigger implications in terms of how government can be held to ensure that their decisions are lawful, reasonable, and within their jurisdiction.
2: Michael Mulgan with Mulgan Defense Lawyers, legally speaking during the second half of our second hour every Thursday. Thanks so much for the time. Pleasure as always.
8: Thanks so much. Always great to be here.
2: All right. We'll take a quick break here on CFAX 1070, get the latest from the newsroom, and then come back. We'll be talking about remarks given by BC Premier David Eby a short time ago with response to the wildfire response here in British Columbia, as well as review the latest political goings-on, as we were earlier in the program. All of it's coming up. Don't go anywhere.
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15: Good afternoon. I'm Katie Hamilton with CFAX 1070's 1 o'clock news. A positive update in the search for a hiker in Strathcona Provincial Park. The 25-year-old hiker has been found alive after spending three nights stranded alone and unprepared in the Vancouver Island backcountry. Comox Valley Search and Rescue Manager Paul Berry says rescuers believe the man was trying to take a shortcut down to a nearby lake when he found himself cliffed out in steep terrain.
16: RCP Air Services let us know that they had spotted our subject cliffed out in our number one high priority area. The subject is alive and well, and we are in the midst of effecting a helicopter voice rescue to bring him here to Ravens Lodge and transfer him to ambulance at this moment.
15: Keshav Jindal was separated from his hiking partner on August 3rd, shortly after the two friends set out to climb Mount Albert Edward, a 2,100-meter peak in the vast Strathcona Park. His disappearance sparked a massive three-day search effort involving rescue crews from across southwestern BC. Construction is underway to expand parking at Saanich Peninsula Hospital. Visitors can expect some disruption through August and September as crews add about 100 new parking stalls in three phases. Hospital officials say access to the main entrance, emergency department, and health unit will remain open throughout construction. The project is expected to be finished this fall. The District of Oak Bay is asking homeowners for permission to access their properties as it expands its deer contraception program. Working with Herd Wildlife Management, vets and will administer an immunocontraceptive vaccine to female deer from early September through the end of October. Mayor Kevin Murdoch says Oak Bay has been working with the province on the experimental project to see if the program is effective.
17: There's been a very limited number of deer, a lot of deer tags. Some of them are control groups. Some of them have had one dose of contraception. Some of them have had boosters. There's a lot of deer walking around with tags. A lot of them have fawns, but very few of them have actually had a meaningful application of immunocontraception. But what that program gave us was all the data required for the province to approve immunocontraception as a viable, in production, ongoing program.
15: Murdoch says Oak Bay will be the first community in BC to be doing this program. Homeowners who want to participate can fill out a consent form at oakbay.ca/deer. Political pressure has ramped up on the federal Liberal government over allegations a Canadian national working at NATO was involved in espionage for a foreign country.
24: Conservative leader Pierre Poilievre says Prime Minister Mark Carney has some explaining to do after a Canadian intern at NATO's headquarters was arrested on espionage charges. Allegations yet to be tested in court, but raise concerns about Canada's screening and intelligence gathering.
25: Why is it that we keep learning about national security threats to our country from foreign governments?
24: Carney says there's not much he can say about it publicly right now.
33: Look, it's an active investigation, so I'm limited in what I can say.
24: Ottawa has not made clear if it's launched internal reviews of its security policies over the incident. Kyle Duggan, The Canadian Press, Ottawa.
15: A man suspected of starting one of the major wildfires scorching Spokane will be arranged soon. Officials report some containment has finally been made in battling the wildfires. Officials say they reached 13% containment on the three fires and were making steady progress aided by cooler weather. The fires led to over 60,000 people evacuating their homes over the last couple of days. They burned thousands of acres, destroyed hundreds of structures. Some are starting to return to the remains of their homes, with many saying they plan to rebuild.
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15: CFAX weather for this afternoon. Sunny, some haziness as well. Highs at 25 during the day, then should be clear tonight before some fog patches developing overnight near the Juan de Fuca Strait. Wind gusting to 40 near the strait this late this evening and overnight with a low 14. Tomorrow's weather for Friday, sunny, some fog patches near the strait in the morning. Wind gusting to 70 near the strait in the morning and in the afternoon. Highs at 23 during the day, low of 14 for tomorrow night and clear. Right now in Victoria, it's 15 and mostly sunny. I'm Katie Hamilton. If it's happening, it's here on CFAX 1070. 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
2: All right, we're back on the air here at CFAX 1070. We're going to be reviewing the remarks that were made a short time ago by BC Premier David Eby, also Minister of Emergency Response Kelly Green. We already heard remarks from Minister Green earlier this week on another press conference that we monitored. Minister of Forests and member of the Legislative Assembly for Langford Highlands, Rafi Parmar, was also present at that press conference. And at the time, it was noted that the Premier was nowhere to be found, so to speak. At least that was the concern that was put to Minister Green and Minister Parmar by members of the press. David Eby visible in the camera shot earlier today, so we will of course be reviewing that tape as well as analyzing any interesting remarks or any updates to any of the many threads that we've been following that took place earlier today. That's coming up shortly. I said that we would also take more time here at 710.10 on your wireless device to be able to respond to a number of stories we've been following, including Oak Bay moving forward. Even if its neighbors aren't overly enthusiastic about helping to pay for immunocontraception to essentially sterilize does in the municipality so they're unable to have young. Texture 71010 writes, we need Victoria, it says, to do the same as Rockland Fairfield, it says, has tons of deer, it says, as the city of Victoria. Good luck getting those bozos on board, though. Another texter at 71010 says, the big question is, will the religious right of Oak Bay allow birth control of deer? I am not aware of any religious tenets that prohibit the sterilization of animals, so I don't think that would be an issue unless somebody knows something that I don't know. I've never heard that particular concern raised before. In fact, I think that it would probably be considered humane by just about any belief system that I could imagine, in terms of not causing any pain to the animal, not actually even slaughtering the animal itself. And part of the reason that instead of them just killing them via a cull, which is how things would have been done once upon a time, is that because the doe remains alive, even though the doe can no longer reproduce and have fawns, the doe is still a competitive force in that area. Because we talked earlier in the program about one of the concerns that I haven't heard addressed yet is what happens in future when these does essentially die out in the Oak Bay deer dwindle in population. What's to stop neighboring deer populations from simply expanding into that space, given that there's no longer any competition? But because the does are being sterilized and not killed outright, they remain a competitive force. They will, of course, get into conflicts with any deer that try to expand into their area, while at the same time not producing any offspring. So that in and of itself functions as a stopgap as long as those deer stay alive. They will, of course, shuffle off this mortal coil, as do all things eventually. At that point, I'm not sure what the solution is, because presumably you're going to have doe that stay mostly in Oak Bay. Apparently the males and females roam differently. That was one of the findings that Kevin Murdoch told us about, is the males are tending to migrate more so from area or municipality to municipality, whereas the females tend to congregate in one limited area. That's why the decision was made to sterilize the females instead of trying to sterilize the males, because if you sterilize the males, they might leave, go somewhere else and produce no benefit for Oak Bay, whereas sterilizing the does in Oak Bay should reduce the number of little fawns being born in Oak Bay. I don't know. Is it feasible? Is it too much cost? That's certainly some thing that people can make up their own mind on. Other municipalities, though, I'm sure are watching with great interest, even if they're not overly enthusiastic about paying for all of it. Well, I mean, all the municipalities are dealing with tax increases right now. Like, just look at Esquimalt. I still remember Barb Desjardins telling her colleagues at the Capital Regional District Board how concerned she was, because Esquimalt went through the largest tax increase in its modern history this year. It was 11.3%. Now, we discussed at length what that was for. It was a number of capital expenditures as well as things that simply couldn't be put off. But it all happened to coincide and fall on this particular budget cycle, meaning that the heightened fiscal awareness that we see across the municipality fell heavily on Esquimalt. Esquimalt, to my knowledge, by the way, is not engaged in the immuno contraception pilot project right now, although if I'm mistaken, if somebody could let me know, I'd really appreciate it. But you can see it from their point of view. You know, you're going to sell an extra program over and above what's being done right now, even though you already have the most expensive tax increase in modern history in your municipality. That's a tough sell to make to the voters. So if what Oak Bay does works exceedingly well and their residents are happy and they consider the ROI high and money well spent, then good for them. But if they don't, that's going to be something that they need to explain themselves. Oak Bay also had a substantial increase to its own policing budget this year, now that I think about it. I'm trying to remember, was it... It was above 10. It was one of the higher increases, just in the policing portion, I mean, of the budget that we've seen in the region. But that had to do with the continued growth of the Oak Bay Police Department. They had their chief of police, Julie Channon, at a recent meeting, talked about how historically Oak Bay had kept a couple of funded authorized force strength positions vacant. I think it was two of them. Whereas right now they're full because they're going through a transition right now where they're taking responsibility over more of their files, given the overall growth in the community. So you have all of these pressures coming at you from all different directions at once as a municipal politician, and it falls on you to try to decide where to spend the money, who to say yes to, and, which can often be more difficult, who gets told no for the moment. Oak Bay moving forward with the deer, moving forward with expanding their police department, moving forward with any number of other issues. The main point of contention that I'm watching for in Oak Bay politics is residents who disagree with the current pace of development in that community. Oak Bay, of course, the people there, they feel very strongly about the form and character of many of the neighborhoods there. And, you know, if I can just be blunt, you have a lot of very capable people who have done well for themselves in various professions, both here on Vancouver Island and across the country, who choose to make Oak Bay their home because they can afford to live anywhere in this country. And those people are people who know what they want. They're very capable. They're very well resourced and they're highly skilled themselves. And many of them have devoted many years of their lives to civic participation in Oak Bay to get things the way they like them. And you can see things from the point of view of the politician. That's not a political block or a block of voters that you want to cross. Trust me. Let's see. And no, I'm not saying in a derisive way. I'm saying that the reason that they've got everything so nice there is because they've worked so hard to amass the resources to become so capable. They can vary aptly and easily fight back against any province that tries to impose policy change on them that they feel is not the best fit for their community. Texture 71010 writes, if Victoria got on board with the deer thing, it says they'd blame cars for hitting the vulnerable animals and have more excuses, have a war on cars, sarcastic but not. I hadn't even thought about that, Texture. I should just shut up about this right now. That's the last thing. They go, oh, how many deer are being killed per year? Oh, the carnage has to end. We need to get rid of the cars in this equation. That's the problem. We're going to approve developments with no parking spaces and no parking minimums, and no one will ever have to worry about a deer getting hit in that driveway because there's going to be no cars there anyway. Oh, that sounds almost plausible. We're at the point now where the parodies are plausible. That's not good. Texture 71010 writes, Penny Farthing needs a late night, great night program like Esquimalt. Okay, we've been over this, Texture. Vic PD for whatever reason, has been criticized for expending resources for their late-night task force. It's not just the downtown anymore, note. Esquimalt, of course, has rejected requests or tried to reject requests to pay for it in the past. But if you go back in time in this town, you remember the late 2000s. If you were to ask people, what more can your police department do for you that it's not doing right now in the city of Victoria, you would have been told that people didn't like the idea of drunk rowdies urinating in public and causing general disorder problems when the bars let out on a Saturday night. That was a common complaint. I know because I heard the complaints as they came in from people. You had all these people saying, oh, I used to love coming downtown for the nightlife, but it's just too rowdy lately. Or you have these, you know, these drunk, belligerent guys coming out of the bar and they're urinating against a wall, which of course happens. That's why we need to keep order in these places. I wish somebody would do something about it. And sure enough, the city of Victoria politicians and police got together and they came out with this late night task force. It was in response to demands from the public, which is why it was so bizarre to me about a decade later that you see it getting recast as this some sort of frivolous expense or something that's not needed. It was created because people cried out for it and demanded it. Although I have to admit that was a different time. You know, in the 2020s, you had people telling you that they didn't want to come downtown in broad daylight because of certain behaviors that tended to proliferate under a different intoxicating substance. Then drunken rowdiness and general disorder in the weekend nights at the bars. So different decades, same police force, different responses. And yeah, I suppose hindsight is 2020. But if you didn't know how that late night task force came into existence in the first place, it might seem kind of weird to see so many people bristling to defend it. We'll take a quick break. We've got more time for open lines after this. 250-386-1161.
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1: Donations to the War Amps have a lasting impact on amputees. 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

0: fire bylaws getting updated after almost 40 years, which is surreal. But there already was a meeting that they scheduled in Langford. They canceled the one that was there, and then they scheduled another one on the same day. The difference is that this one's a special council meeting, the new one, I mean, and it starts an hour earlier at 6 p.m. instead of 7 p.m. Agendas aren't up yet. We don't know why. But by and large, things are pretty quiet out there, which maybe it's a break that all of us could use. Anyway, open lines at 250-386-1161. Let's go to, it says Sasha's calling in. Sasha Isard, is that you?
1: Hi, Adam. How are you doing?
0: Hey, what's up?
1: I wanted to bring up livable CRD.
0: Livable CRD. Oh, yeah. I saw CTV reporting on this and others. It's the advocacy groups all coming together under one banner, right?
1: Yeah, well, there's a lot of overlaps between the different advocacy groups, and there's no transparency.
0: What do you mean by no transparency?
1: So, Livable CRD is a third-party election advertising sponsor, and it is devoid of transparency. Their website, livablecrd.ca, has no names posted of people who are involved in the organization. The only person whose name has appeared, although not on their website, is Michael Basili. He is the registered authorized principal of the organization, according to Elections BC. He is also the spokesperson for the organization, who has recently been engaged in a media blitz. I think he was also in the article you mentioned.
0: So I'm looking at their website here just to make sure. It says Coalition Partners, and it says Walk On Victoria, Better Island Transit, Climate Justice Victoria, Family Doctors for Saanich, Victorious Arts, Better Transit YYJ, Homes for Living, which of course we know, Better Columbia, Greater Victoria Acting Together. It says Strong Towns Victoria, Common Horizon Victoria. So it's they call themselves a coalition, but you don't think that there's transparency. I don't understand.
1: Right. So some of the coalition partners where they do have websites at the time of writing or speaking have no posted information as to who is running the organization or involved with it, e.g. Climate Justice Victoria, Victorious Arts, and Livable CRD itself. Walk On Victoria and Strong Towns Victoria at present have no website.
0: So just so I understand it right, my understanding is that this organization is offering to assess candidates for anybody who might be interested in what they have to say, and candidates can sort of sign up to be graded by them, so to speak, in aggregate with all of these different organizations. Is that what's happening, or do I have that wrong?
1: You have that correct. So okay. A member of the public contacted the organization and the partners in the coalition asking for the names of those who would be grading the candidates. Only Basili and Todd Littman responded but provided no names of those who would be grading the candidates in the 2026 election for Livable CRD and its coalition partners.
0: Well, you know, I guess if they're not going to have transparency, some people might not be comfortable with the grades. You know, ultimately, I think this is fascinating because it raises questions about who's qualified to give a grade to a candidate anyway. And the short answer is everybody is. You know, I can give out my grades. You can give out your grades. These folks can give out their grades. But ultimately, it's up to people to decide how much weight they want to affix to the endorsement of any given organization. You know, in the past, we see, of course, the Victoria Labor Council. We usually have a list of candidates that'll come out. They're very influential. In the last election, we had Homes for Living, of course, 2022. In the Victoria election, they were quite influential as well. They're a coalition partner with these folks. So ultimately, it's up to the voters to decide how much each grade does and does not matter. But it'll be fascinating to see this relatively new group. I don't think they were around in this form, at least last time, and the role they might play in this election.
1: Well, I basically see them as the continuation of Homes for Living. I think essentially that, well, Homes for Living, in a post on their Discord, has openly said we've joined Livable CRD, which is, I think, is why they're trying to hide who's involved.
0: But it says Homes for Living is involved, and Better Island Transit, and Climate Justice Victoria, Greater Victoria Acting Together. Like, these organizations have been around for years. I'm aware of these ones.
1: And a lot of it's the same people. So for, Better Transit YYJ, I think the chair is Sam Holland, who's a director at Homes for Living.
0: I don't know. I recognize Mr. Holland, though, his participation in meetings in Saanich and elsewhere, and I know that he's done advocacy. He's been on the radio here at CFAX talking about it. Like, these are all advocacy groups, but, like, that doesn't mean that they're hiding anything, though, does it?
1: Well, they're hiding who's going to be doing the grading, so we don't know. It's the invisible person behind the curtain or people, and they won't say who they are. And I highly suspect it's Homes for Living, the same people that endorsed what you refer to as the Gang of Five in the 2022 election.
0: Well, it wasn't just them. Lisa Helps called them her five candidates for the future.

0: word. You can use that term if you prefer. Yes, the Labor Council endorsed them too. Yes, Homes for Living did endorse them. The term Gang of Five, I can't even remember who. Somebody else gave that to me. I can't take credit for it. I heard it. And the reason that they got called the Gang of Five is because they denied very strongly being a slate in the last election campaign. And yet, when the filings came out with Elections BC, it turns out that the five of them had shared resources with each other. So sure, they weren't a political party or a slate per se, but they also weren't complete strangers either. They were five people who were like-minded enough to share resources with one another and help each other get elected. So Gang of Five was the name that kind of stuck.
1: Yeah, and even the stuff you're mentioning, the Victoria Labor Council is a member of one of the partners, which is the Greater Victoria Acting Together.
0: Yeah.
1: They also have the QP and the, what was the other one, another NDP-oriented, the BCGU, another NDP-oriented labor group. And one of the people heavily involved was Lisa Helps' campaign manager with Greater Victoria Acting Together,
0: which
1: just happened to brand about the same time as Together Victoria appeared. Coincidence, maybe, maybe not.
0: Yeah, well, no, I think I know who you're talking about. You're talking about 2014, not 2018, right? They were different people.
1: No, well, she was the campaign manager in 2014.
0: Yeah.
1: 2018 is when this, but she was still involved with the Helps campaign in 2018.
0: Yeah, it was a different manager, though, in 2018, if it is who I'm thinking about. Yeah, that doesn't surprise me. You know, like these
1: I think she was the financial person at that point for her campaign.
0: Yeah, I'm not sure. But, you know, it doesn't surprise me that folks who are involved in advocacy would, of course, get involved in the election in this way. And it's fascinating because Victoria is so averse to slates in general that we tend not to see the last slate election I can recall happening in Victoria would have been the 2020 by-election when there was a Together Victoria candidate. And it was in the sort of backlog, or not backlog, that's the wrong term. It was in the fallout after that that you had folks sort of taking a hard look at whether slates were doing more harm than good to candidates who signed up for them. And it was following that that there's this sort of adoptance of the idea that Victoria voters, for whatever reason, didn't like slates, which is why you saw so many candidates running independently in the last election. And yet, still, with the Gang of Five, you had groups that were still coming together, finding different ways to identify themselves without having that political party label. I know Save Our Saanich has candidates that they've endorsed in Saanich, so anybody who's sort of looking for a label to bind them together can look at that list. Victoria's not going to have anything like that. So I can see why organizations like this play a large role, specifically in Victoria, as, if nothing else, in a labeling tool or an organizing tool, absent the role a political party label might otherwise play. What do you think?
1: I think absolutely they're an organizing tool, and it's sort of like the same people pop up here and there, and they're very NDP-oriented. They tend to be very development-oriented, and well, the development lobby at one point was donating directly to the NDP, which I don't even think is a surprise.
0: Mm.
1: You can find that information through Elections BC. The UDI donated directly in a couple of years before that was not allowed, which is not allowed now. But there's one other aspect I want to bring up here, and that is the aspect that some of these organizations are actually based in the United States.
0: Are they really?
1: Yeah.
0: Huh. Well, I didn't know that. Now, what do we mean by based in the United States? Like the local ones or the ones?
1: Yeah, well, they're not actually local. So, for example, the Greater Victoria Acting Together sounds pretty local, doesn't it? But they're actually part of the Industrial Areas Foundation, which is based in the United States.
0: I actually don't know that much about them. I'm just clicking through, looking at their website here.
1: You can actually find the IAF logo, I think, at the bottom of their website.
0: Oh, interesting.
1: And if you go to their About section, it'll talk about it.
0: Oh, yeah. Yeah, I do see IAF Foundation. It's right down here at the very bottom. Huh, that's interesting. Well, Sasha Iser, now I just have to, because I don't want to make this all
1: about...
0: Can I
1: just mention the other one that's based in the U.S.?
0: Well, I'm just curious. Are you going to submit your candidacy to these organizations and get a grade?
1: Absolutely not.
0: No?
1: There's no transparency.
0: What if
1: no
0: it's good, though? What if they say Sasha's a great guy and we like him? No?
1: I know for a fact they can't stand me because I've exposed them.
0: Well, what if they were nice anyway? Wouldn't that work even better? No?
1: It's not going to happen. One of them called me up the other day and shouted me at the phone for 10 minutes asking me not to expose them.
0: Oh, really?
1: Yeah.
0: Well, I don't want to get in the middle of a fight between you and anybody else, to be honest. So I'm sorry to hear that.
1: Can I just mention the other organization that's based in the U.S.?
0: Which one is
1: part
0: it?
1: Of this coalition.
0: Which one is it?
1: So Strongtowns. So Strongtowns Victoria is one of the coalition partners.
0: Uh-huh.
1: The founder of Livable CRD, who I don't even think I don't even think necessarily lives in Victoria, co-founded Strongtowns Nanaimo. And that's part of a vast movement that's well-sponsored in the U.S. called the Strong Towns Movement.
0: Strong Towns Movement. Yeah, I'm just Googling this. I don't know anything about it. A member-powered movement for action. It says the way we build our cities and towns is fundamentally broken. Nonprofit organization. Huh, that's interesting. Well, okay. Certainly something to bring up, and it's something that will be important. And how influential do you think that this coalition of groups, this group of groups, so to speak, is going to be? It sounds like you think that they're going to be significant, just to mention them.
1: They're only being significant in the sense that the media is hyping them without asking the questions. So if you do a Google search, expert livable CRD, you'll find that the media has almost consistently called them experts or having expertise, but they never ask who are the experts and what are their names.
0: Oh. Well, if I do one, I'll be sure to ask, okay?
1: I appreciate that, Adam.
0: Okay. Sasha Iser, thanks for calling the show. Appreciate it.
1: Sure,
0: all right, there you go. Have a good day. That's Sasha Iser. He's a politically active citizen, and he has put his name forward for the Saanich municipal election, running for a seat on the council. I'm just looking here. Yeah, we analyzed at great length the large role that various advocacy groups play in municipal politics here in Victoria. And there it's magnified, as you heard me say, here in Victoria, because Victoria, due to a long story post-2020, doesn't like to rely on municipal slates for candidates to sort of identify themselves as groups. And so the endorsement of groups like this can carry a lot of weight. Will it make the difference? Ultimately, you can't really determine that until you're in hindsight. Homes for Living specifically, though, of the full roster of candidates that they endorsed in 2022, I think they got five, or was it six of them? It was quite a few. They were among the overlapping group that was Aalto plus the Gang of Five. That was Lisa Helps candidates, Homes for Living, and the Victoria Labour Council. All overlapped with those five councillors and Aalto for mayor. So while that's not the only thing that matters in our politics, it's also a very important factor to consider when forecasting which candidates are most likely to win, given who gets what group's backing and who doesn't. So we'll take a quick break and have more after this.
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4: Good afternoon. I'm Katie Hamilton with the headlines from the CFAX newsroom. Central Saanich Police and other local agencies are investigating after receiving reports that an individual may be attempting to lure people closer to his vehicle by asking for directions or offering a ride. It may be associated with a white, older model two-door vehicle with a roof rack. While no connection has been confirmed, Central Saanich Police are investigating and sharing this information so residents can take appropriate precautions and report any suspicious activity. We are back down to just two active wildfires on Vancouver Island. This week's small blaze north of Gold River has been declared out by the BC Wildfire Service. That leaves the two fires west of Campbell River. The one near Waas is under control, and a smaller one near Sutton Peak is being held. Province-wide, there are 112 active wildfires, with 7 new starts and 12 fires put out over the last 24 hours. Katie Hamilton, CFAX 1070 News.
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0: 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And, I'm just looking into that. I just want to point out one point of clarification that's important. Just because an organization might be based in the United States, that doesn't mean that any money going into the political system here in Victoria is necessarily from the United States. There is an important distinction with that, just so everybody's on the same page. How big of an issue will the reformed provincial system that we have for various political influence and donations and whatnot be? It's tough to say, really. One of the first changes that the BC NDP brought to the way British Columbia's electoral system works in their attempts to sort of get big money out of politics was actually to the municipal system. We've talked about this in the past. The NDP, of course, take power in 2017 after a very close election in which it was uncertain who would get to govern. There was a very narrow de facto coalition. It was a confidence and supply agreement that was put together, as we now know, between John Horgan's NDP and Andrew Weaver's Green Party, and it held for long enough to start making substantive change before, of course, there was a 2020 election where I contend the Greens actually got ambushed by the NDP, but I know there are others who will disagree on how that's interpreted. The reason I'm bringing it up is that the first changes that we see to the political financing system here in BC that would eventually extend to the provincial elections themselves, but had not yet at that point was in following 2017 for the 2018 municipal election. That was the word that I was searching for. And 2018 is the first year that we see so-called controls and checks and balances on quote-unquote big money, which really did change the dynamic, because up until that point, the small business sector, the commercial sector, had understandably and correctly, in my view, played a large role in financing and backing certain political candidates for either the mayor's chair or councillor chairs. And suddenly in Victoria specifically, you saw this massive political vacuum get created, and into it expanded organizing groups, nonprofits, and those that were more experienced in not going out and hiring staff to put together campaigns for them, but were more accustomed to functioning as volunteers, having influence networks. And the idea was to give a larger share of political power to quote-unquote ordinary people. At least that was the narrative that the NDP put out. But it also caused a massive change in 2018, specifically in the city of Victoria, because that was the first time that we saw a electoral organization called Together Victoria successfully elect three candidates, none of whom had much prior experience. And the votes and decisions that came after 2018 in Victoria, which were helped along by Loveday and Isett, of course, that made five, were, let's just say, not the same types of decisions that we had seen previously in the city of Victoria. That's where a lot of controversy comes out about things like, I guess it was the statue getting taken down for Sir John A. Macdonald was in the run-up to the 2018 election. So it was before that. But following that particular election is when we saw debates about horse carriages was 2019. Of course, the 24/7 camping issue in Victoria Parks was 2020. Road diets and whatnot in Beacon Hill as we went through all of that. So the electoral system has changed with respect to financing, and it certainly, at least in my view, gave an edge to the left side of the spectrum versus what had been there before. And correspondingly, we've seen what you would argue is much more progressive leaning type policy coming out from the table, albeit ballot policy that perhaps was less experienced in terms of those who won. Laurel Collins would go on to become the Member of Parliament for Victoria for the NDP before losing it more recently. And let's see, Sarah Potts, I don't think ran for anything else after 2022. And Charmarque Dubo, I also believe, didn't run for anything after 2022. And yeah, like I said, I said everything I needed to say about the decisions that were made by that whole crew while they were in office. I stand by all of it, by the way. I just wish that I had been more persuasive in talking the politicians themselves out of ultimately, in my view at least, harming themselves and everyone else with the mistakes that were made at the table. But I digress. 250-386-1161. But I guess the point, the long-winded point that I'm trying to make is that there are going to be advocacy groups involved. There are going to be registered third-party advertisers, especially with Victoria being very averse to the idea of slates. So I'm not surprised at all that we've got groups like this one's called Livable CRD that are coming together. Ultimately, they will be as influential as people decide they are. Ultimately, they need to have enough candidates decide that they want to be graded by them to be deemed to be relevant to play an outsized role in influencing the election, if that is indeed what they want to do. And ultimately, that's up for the people to decide. And I'm not ready at this point to declare anybody to have an outsized influence or not. I think people will make up their own minds. But I appreciate the alternate perspective, and we'll watch it as we do all other things. 250-386-1161. Look, Wayne's calling in. Hey, Wayne, you're on the air. Go ahead.
10: Hey, so they wasted $10 million on cleaning up the disorder and chaos down on Pandora here.
0: Well, I think people are... Yeah, I think people are, it's not wasted $10 million. There's $10 million being spent, and a lot of it's going to the police department, a lot of it's going to bylaw, a lot of it's going to City of Victoria staff, a lot of it's going to various initiatives. Yes, hundreds of thousands of dollars, my understanding, also going to nonprofits and other support organizations working within the city. You could argue it would be even worse if they hadn't paid the money. So does that mean it's a waste?
10: Well, where did it go? Because I don't see anything different when I go down there.
0: Well, it could, I'm saying it could be even worse. Imagine if we hadn't spent any money, would it be even worse than it is right now? How do we know it's not wasted or that it is wasted?
10: Well, because I don't know even worse is valid, but it doesn't look any different. It's the same. There's no change, right? So the money went to pay wages is what it went to. It went to pay overtime, tipping fees at the landfill for the dump runs they do every day down there, cleaning up tents and stuff. I mean, it didn't do anything to get rid of the people. You know, a surefire way to do it is to go down to the 900 Brock, Pandora, get rid of the safe injection site, shut her down, tear that building down. All those little buildings across the street with pharmacies that only drug addicts use, tear those down, and then convert our place, either tear our place down and convert it into housing for, like, just regular people, you know, homes, condos, whatever, and then rebuild it somewhere else, like, rebuild this stuff. Go to Langford. Like, I just read that out here in Langford, they have 20% of their land base left for construction, for building up the city. 20% left.
0: Where did Stu get those numbers? Well, because I know what that's from.
10: I can't
0: find those numbers. So maybe he's got access to numbers that I don't, but I don't know where that 80-20 number comes from. Like, for example, you've got thousands of properties are already zoned that just haven't been built on yet. And he can't downzone those if he wins again. A future council can't downzone them either without opening themselves up to substantial legal risk. That was something that Brent Totterin, the consultant that was hired by the city to help them refresh their official community plan, told them, is there are things like likely towers coming in by Langford Lake, as well as other parts of the municipality. And that zoning's already done. It's in the OCP. So unless somebody's proposing we're going to downzone and get sued by the developers, which probably isn't a good idea, that can still move forward anyway.
10: Yeah, I don't know. But I think they should start, they should spread out the homeless or the drug addict. I'm not going to say homeless. I'm going to say the drug addict issue.
0: Yeah.
10: Spread it out. I mean, out near Western Speedway lands, there's a great place to build a thing. It's not really near anything. It's just a big flat blasted rock quarry now.
0: With Millstream. That's the actual Millstream stream. The road, it's named after. The water goes through there, man. It's special.
10: Well, it does go through, but I mean, they could swim in there and bathe in there.
0: Don't
10: and,
0: say that.
10: You know, have a playground. I mean, like, the only, you know, the epicenter of everything seems to be Pandora Street, right? So just break it up and send it, share it with other municipalities. Like Oak Bay, what are they doing? Like, they got to have some of this too. I mean, there are homeless and drug addicts in Oak Bay. They're every municipality. Langford's got them, but they hide them. The problem is Victoria, all the services for them, you know, showers, 3 squares a day, and everything that's given to them is all centralized in one spot. So send something out to Langford.
0: Yeah, you know, but the problem is, here's the problem, though. Like, let's say that there are unsheltered folks who are in Langford. As long as they're not hurting anybody and they're not causing any problems and they're not generating any police calls, they're going to go mostly unnoticed. The problem is that as soon as the police do get called because somebody's causing problems and one of them is either violent, hurting themselves, hurting others, et cetera, at that point, there are two options that are given to the person. They either get taken to cells for causing, you know, a disturbance or assault or threats or something like that, or they get apprehended under Section 28 of the Mental Health Act. They get taken to the nearest designated medical facility, which is often outside the municipality of Langford. Sometimes, depending on how far they need to go and how much treatment they need, they can end up all the way at Jubilee. So you have a system where BC Ambulance or police apprehending somebody under Section 28 of the Mental Health Act consistently pick people up from places like Langford and bring them back into Victoria. We see the same situation whenever there's emergency cold weather alerts that happen in the winter. You'll have under the Assistance to Shelter Act, a police officer is duly authorized under a good discretion to, when weighing a number of factors, take somebody even against their will with reasonable force to either shelter or hospital just to make sure that they are safe, but neither of those operate in Langford. So you have people get picked up from Langford, transported back to Victoria. None of us should be surprised that we see these people congregating in the central municipality because that is where the central hub of the provincial system is located that relocates any of them that are causing problems. And the ones in Langford that don't cause problems generate no police calls, no BC ambulance calls, so they never get transported anyway. That's why the troubled cases end up here in Victoria. We have a system that identifies them from elsewhere, scoops them up, transports them into Victoria, but when you get discharged from Royal Jubilee after psychiatric treatment, after you've been sectioned, you don't get a ride back out to Langford necessarily. What you will get sometimes is assistance going to, in some cases, it was the nearest park. Victoria had to ask them to stop doing that. But the provincial system is what's causing this, which means that we can't just transport people elsewhere. It would be almost no time at all before they get transported back.
10: Adam, that's what I'm saying, though. Yeah. Don't build just a hotel. Build these facilities. Build the whatever, you know, so they don't have to transport them. They can stay there. It's all like, you know, it's all everything in one location, basically, right? Build this stuff in Langford. Like $10 million, what could you build with that? You build something. Well, I mean, it doesn't have to be, like, split it up. Share the wealth, right?
0: Yeah.
10: Have some of them out there. I mean, they're already out there, but why not? If somebody's claiming, the ex-mayor is claiming that there's 20% land base, have at her. Start building stuff, right? I mean, that lot out by Western Speedway, like, there's nothing there yet. I think there's a FedEx or something is down there, or something's down there.
0: You're talking about Langford Heights. Yeah,
10: there.
0: A lot of that was zoned Business Park 9. Actually, wasn't
10: it?
0: Was
10: I mean, I don't buy for a second at 20%. I mean, there's lots of hills out there that haven't been blown up yet, and you know,
0: well, it depends on what he means. Yeah, I have seen that term, but I don't know specifically what that means. Does that mean that the land hasn't gone through clearance and site prep yet? Do we count Langford Heights as being among that 80% covered, or is that part of the 20% that hasn't been developed yet? Because you're right, there's a lot of land out there that is totally untouched, and there's a lot that's been completely cleared and graded, so I don't know.
10: Maybe he'll call up and talk about it. I mean, I would like to see more than two people running for mayor out to Langford, like, to have a choice out there, right? Have a choice. We don't, you know, he's proven, like, he's a good guy and everything, right? Personally and stuff. But he's proven, you know, he said something about in 30 years we did all this, right? Well, they didn't do it in 30 years because there not much started happening out there till about 2007 after the collapse of the economy and all that stuff, right? I mean, they started the West Hill subdivision. There was 12 or 15 houses they built, and then they boarded it up and put fences up there, and everything sat still for about a year or whatever it was. And then, so it wasn't until the late 2000s that most of this, the freight train of development started, right? Costco, I think, was 2005 or whatever. It was like mid-2000s. So it's not 30 years of it. It's more like maybe 15, 20 max years of the mass build-out. And, you know, I read that he's going to slow down this time and take a breath and look at it and stuff too. Mm-hmm. But, I mean, 15 to 20 years is... that just freight trained everything through. I mean, how is he going to stop? I'd like to actually hear him come on the radio and explain what his plan is. I mean, if you're, you know.
0: I want to ask him questions about Langford's fire department. That's what I want to hear about.
10: Oh, God. You know, they need a new fire hall already, the number one fire hall.
0: I'm more worried about whether or not people were in the fire halls. And I'm also worried if they were caught in traffic trying to get to the fire hall to respond to calls and stuff like that. There's a lot of stuff that the fire thing has become a huge issue. And, you know, I have a lot of questions that actually haven't been answered yet. So who knows? Maybe we'll see more stuff on the fire department. Because it's not about the halls. Because if you ask him, he'll say, I built two fire halls. I've been going through exactly what he said to media recently. He did one interview with the CBC after his announcement, and he mentioned there that he built two fire halls as well. I'm more interested in the staffing in the fire halls. I'm interested in when there was a recommendation for that training ground in Luxton. When was that recommendation actually made? Because it's mentioned as being completed in the 2023 financial plan. But I also know that there was the Mitchells and Associates report that was commissioned for 2017. I can't find a copy of it online anywhere, which is odd because Saanich commissioned a similar report and theirs ended up online, but Langford's didn't. Lanny Seaton told me he has a copy of it around here somewhere, or around where he has somewhere, so I'm not sure where it is. I'm wondering when the first recorded instances of the need for that training ground came up, because I find it very difficult to believe that it would just come out of nowhere that they'd need a training ground in 2017. No, there's a lot of questions that I think could be answered at this point that were really never discussed in 2022. Why? For whatever reason, a bunch of the stuff got pulled offline in the early 2020s, so all that was left for Langford Voters for Change for debate, or two debate when they were making their Facebook group more popular in 2021-2022 was an incomplete body of evidence where, sure, there was stuff in there about trees, but there was all sorts of stuff that had happened for the 15 years or so beforehand that would have been contemporaneously memorandized with respect to all these online documents that simply was not easily publicly available, that suddenly is becoming relevant because we found out that Langford had a fire bylaw from 1989 that somehow survived all of those years without people saying, hey, what's up with this? No, there's a lot out there, Wayne.
10: Okay, yeah, no, there is a lot. But, I mean, we got to have, you know, hopefully, I don't believe all the campaigning stuff, too, right? I mean, maybe there's somebody else or that can talk to what actually happened and what's going on. I don't know that he built two fire halls.
0: I interviewed him in 2023, and he said, we built two fire halls, was what he told us in 2023, and that's true as far as I can tell, but that's also not the operational questions that get raised in the 2023 financial plan. They built a training ground. The master plan in 2023 says that live fire training hadn't taken place for quite some time. We don't know how long that was. They built the fire halls. But there's a difference between building something and provisioning it correctly. And that's the difference that I'm not clear on. But anyway.
10: So no, listen to this. Like, mm-hmm. The fire hall where Boston Pizza is on Veterans Memorial, that was the fire hall. Like, mm-hmm. I remember the first one where Bin 4 Burgers was the original fire hall. Mm-hmm. And then the second one, so maybe he's talking about that. Because I think he was in the command chair there when they deactivated or tore down, built a new one where it is now and tore down or removed the one on where Boston Pizza is on Veterans Memorial. And so that would be number one that they built. And I think the number two one would be the two hall on Happy Valley, corner Happy Valley and Sioux. However, they just built a new one next to the old one.
0: Mm-hmm. You know, the old agendas are on the Wayback Machine. All the stuff that they think that got removed, right, including the fire reports, you can find it if you go through that website long enough. I haven't gone through it all yet, but what I've gone through is, it's kind of interesting, Wayne. That's all I'm going to say right now.
10: What do you think about having two or three more, or one or two more people running for mayor out there? What do you think of that? Like, give people an option. Like, the same old, get the old one back, or get the Saanich guy in there, or wherever he lives. I mean, the Saanich guy was
0: I'm at the point where I think the province might just, they should take over the whole municipality. Maybe we shouldn't have a municipal government in Langford. How's that for an option? No, you don't like that one?
10: Nice. No, maybe call. Well, you know what? You know, the other thing with them, too, is the traffic. It's just pitiful out there. It's horrible. Yeah. And I saw him talking about it. Oh, we're going to fix this. Well, you created it. Yeah. You're going to fix what you already wrecked, right? I mean, when you build Costco's and box stores everywhere and invite the whole community to come out here and shop here, and not just the community, the whole CRD, and then everybody from Duncan and CBRD, Southern Park, coming down here, too. Like, what do you think was going to happen? I mean, I wouldn't... God, can you imagine sitting in that traffic every day?
0: I couldn't possibly comment, Wayne. Wayne, I got to run. I'm out of time, but I thank you for the comments, bye. Okay? All right, there you go. Have a good day. Yeah, and ultimately, you know, Langford built more homes than anybody else faster. I'm on the record saying that. And there were also things that I think could have been done better. And ultimately, it's up to the electorate to decide how much matters and how much doesn't. But my position is that Langford should have kept all that stuff on their website. It's ridiculous that citizens should have to crawl through the Wayback Machine to see the sort of records that every other municipality retains just forever. And, you know, why they got taken down, I'm not really sure. Not a good look, though, especially given some of the stuff that has come out so far. And who knows what else we'll see the light of day between now and the time the election happens. We'll take a quick break. David Eby up next.
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0: I know, right? You're going to pay for an expensive consultant's report on how the fire department needs to be expanded. It'd be great if that was online where other people could look at it, but it's one of the many things that has been lost to the sands of time in Langford. Saanich, on the other hand, you can find their stuff, which, you know, is becoming somewhat of a pattern. And, you know, if everything was going fine and it was great, that wouldn't really matter. But when something goes wrong, people start looking back to see how we got here. And when they see stuff that you would need to check to understand how we got here is missing and has been missing for quite some time. Like I said, I don't know. I never in a million years imagined trying to debunk something Peter Jones said quite flippantly and off the cuff would lead down the rabbit hole that it has over the past few weeks. And yet we are where we are for the moment. And I'm still not honestly sure what's going on, nor have I managed been able to get through all the material so far. But yeah, I'm not the only person out there looking into this stuff, so I assume it'll still play a role in the election campaign to some degree. I'm just an observer watching the various factions as we get dragged along. So we'll monitor that, of course, but I do need to take a quick break because up next, it's a press conference with David Eby. Stick around.
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4: Good afternoon. I'm Katie Hamilton with CFAX 1070's 2 o'clock news. A three-day search for a missing hiker in Strathcona Provincial Park has ended with a positive outcome. The 25-year-old hiker has been found after spending 3 nights stranded alone and unprepared in the Vancouver Island backcountry. Comox Valley Search and Rescue Manager Paul Berry says the hiker is alive and well.
25: He was not spotted with FLIR. He was not spotted in previous helicopter searches. But this morning, sometimes it's just the right light, the right angle, and he was located. But this is the area that we have been focusing on with our mountain rescue teams, and he was located on a cliff band as we suspected he would be.
4: Shav Jindal was separated from his hiking partner on August 3rd, shortly after the two friends set out to climb Mount Albert Edward, a 2,100-meter peak in the vast Strathcona Park. Saanich Police have launched a new drone program to support frontline officers. The remotely piloted aircraft systems program is designed to enhance officer and public safety by giving police a better view of critical incidents as they unfold.
5: The drones will be used for a variety of policing duties, including responding to critical incidents, missing person investigations, crime scene management, monitoring public events, and assisting during emergency disasters. Saanich police say the drones won't replace responding officers. It provides additional information that may assist the officers and other emergency responders on the ground. BC Hydro is acquiring the Island Generation natural gas power plant in Campbell River. The purchase is to secure electricity reliability on the island and help meet BC's growing demand for power. Energy and Climate Solutions Minister Adrian Dix says electricity used on the island is expected to increase over the next 25 years.
6: We have new industries, especially industries such as mining, for example. They're going to use a lot of electricity as well. This is good news for our province that we're going to be needing more electricity. And you know, frankly, there's real challenges. One of what I've been mostly focused on this week is the impacts of forest fires on our transmission system across the province and our distribution system across the province. Hundreds of BC Hydro workers are out there dealing with it right now. We need to take actions to increase the amount of electricity we have and to reinforce our existing grid. And this helps us, as we're making those decisions, keep the grid more stable.
5: The acquisition also supports BC Hydro's recently announced first utility-scale battery energy storage project on the island, boosting reliability and supporting future growth. Prime Minister Mark Carney says trade negotiations with the U.S. has turned, quote, nasty after President Donald Trump mocked its neighbor and its leadership while threatening to expand tariffs. Carney says Canada remains engaged in negotiations despite Trump's comments.
8: Whatever adjective is used, we're standing up for Canadian workers, for Canadian businesses, as we always have from the start. And from the start, our focus has been on what we can control, and that's investing in protecting our jobs, investing in the future.
5: During a speech this week in Vegas, Trump said he loved the people of Canada, but called them nasty. U.S. regulators have approved a new kind of flu vaccine for older people. It's the first flu shot made from the same mRNA technology that was key to ending the COVID-19 pandemic. Flu vaccines have to be updated annually to best match circulating strains of the virus, and mRNA vaccines are faster to manufacture than other types. Moderna is also looking to get its shots approved in Canada and says its application to Health Canada has been under review since January.
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5: CFAX weather for this afternoon and tonight. Clear for tonight. Some fog patches near the Juan de Fuca Strait developing overnight. Wind light west 40, gusting up to 60 near the Strait late this evening and overnight with a low 14. Weather for tomorrow, sunny with some fog patches in the morning. Highs of 23 during the day, feeling like 27. Clear tomorrow night with a low 14. And the sun looks to continue through this weekend with highs of 21 and 24 Saturday and Sunday. Right now, it's sunny and 16 in downtown Victoria. I'm Katie Hamilton. 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
0: David Eby, where have you been? That question put more diplomatically and more politely to the Premier earlier today by CTV's Rob Buffum at a press conference. Let's hear what he had to say for himself.
28: Oh, hi. Thanks for taking my question. I wanted to get a reaction from the Premier to criticisms that you've been MIA while there's been these significant fires burning up portions of the province and destroying homes. This is the first the public is seeing of you addressing this. Why did you not make a public appearance earlier? And what do you say to criticisms that you should have done so?
29: Well, Rob, I guess I'll just say frankly that the last thing that wildfire fighters need when they're facing down a wall of flame is for the Premier to show up. To hold a press conference. They need to focus on life response, protection of property. I've been reaching out to local leaders across the province, having challenging conversations without a doubt. When I talked to Chief Dan Wilson, Okanagan Indian Band, hearing about the impact that he's seeing, the hard conversations that he had to have earlier this week with his community, feeling like it's the leftovers of a war zone. The support for those local leaders is key and a priority for me. I've got two great ministers. I've got Kelly Green and Ravi Parmar that are traveling the province, meeting with affected communities. Right now, Ravi's up in the Cariboo, doing that important work. And I'm pleased to be here today welcoming these firefighters from Mexico and making sure that all the resources available are there for these local leaders. Making sure that they're able to direct their full attention to the front line.
1: Rob, do you have a follow-up?
28: I do. Thank you. I just wanted to get your take on, how confident you are that there are enough resources as we enter what we heard earlier this week, like Thursday through Saturday, dry lightning, it's the hottest month of the year coming up, and we've heard that the forecast is going to be worrisome. Do we have enough resources, whether it's personnel or things like helicopters? And I'm just wondering, given the lay of the land, how likely it is that we are going to see a state of emergency declared like we did in 2017, 18, 2021, 2023, provincially. I gather that, I understand we don't need it yet. And I guess finally, if you could weigh in on, do you recommend people avoid the Okanagan, places like Kelowna or Vernon at this point for travel?
29: Thanks, Rob. Well, I'll say that the best advice I have from the BC Wildfire Service right now is that we have sufficient resources for the challenge that we face. The 600 additional national and international firefighters that are coming online, the six additional aircraft that have come on from the National Service, other services across Canada and elsewhere, provide the support that the BC Wildfire Service says is sufficient to respond to what we're facing right now. The situation on the ground changes so quickly with these wildfires. When they're moving along with 80 to 100 kilometer winds, when they're creating their own weather systems, I would be extremely cautious in any kind of projection going forward. I know that we have trained professionals that are there that are looking at weather forecasts, impacts on the ground, potential fuel sources, and focusing the attention of the Wildfire Service on protecting that vital infrastructure like power lines, water supply services, people's homes, and protecting lives is the main focus of the Wildfire Service, and they are able to meet those needs right now. If the experts require additional resources from the province, they will be there. We'll make sure that they're there as a government and that they're delivered to those local communities, informed by that local government, those First Nations governments that are close to the front lines of the impacts that we're seeing. In terms of travel directives, the province is not issuing travel directives, and we are not restricting travel at this point. It is a tool that is potentially available to us through a state of emergency. It's something that happened in 2021. But right now, the best advice that we have from the Wildfire Service and first responders is that traffic on the roads is not impacting the ability of them to respond.
0: He's at an airport, by the way, and that's what the press conference was actually held for. They're welcoming the firefighters arriving from other jurisdictions to come and help us.
29: Bond. To the challenges in the provinces right now from wildfire.
0: All right. That was a conversation that took place later on in the press conference, but we should probably start, usually the best place to start is at the beginning, as David Eby welcomed both the media and others in availability.
29: Good afternoon. Behind me, you can see we have firefighters arriving today in British Columbia from Mexico. Let me begin by saying that this is an incredibly challenging time for many British Columbia families. We've got about 7,000 people on evacuation, about the same number on notice that they may be evacuated. The smoke, the uncertainty, and for some families returning to find their homes destroyed is devastating. But even in these incredibly challenging times, there are stories of heroism. And mutual support. I was just with Marie and Nick, who run the Stagecoach Cafe in Clinton, and they told me about how they kept their cafe open all hours to feed wildfighters, contractors, and others in their community right up until the minute of evacuation from their community. They were feeding about 80 people all day long. And ensuring that people were looked after. They're incredible rock stars and deserve recognition for their efforts. There are stories like that in every corner of British Columbia right now, impacted by wildfire. And I want to thank everybody who's stepping up, like Nick and Maria, to provide that support to our wildfire service and to everybody who is responding in the time of need for many of our communities. Mexico stepping up in this way, Australia sending firefighters. These Mexican firefighters are part of a group of about 600 additional firefighters that are coming to British Columbia to provide support to our wildfire service.
0: And he's got the firefighters literally disembarking from the plane and walking by in single file behind him. This is actually really good video, whoever put this together for the government.
29: From other parts of the world and other parts of Canada.
0: The reason I'm saying that is that you can't see all the firefighters walking by slightly out of focus behind him while he's standing there with the plane in the background. But it really is quite a powerful image.
29: Canada, they are returning a favor, and I want to thank the wildfire fighters who are coming from all over the world. Our wildfire fighters went to Australia. We have Australian wildfire fighters coming here. Earlier in the season, our wildfire fighters went across Canada. We have wildfire fighters from across Canada coming back to British Columbia. These 200 wildfire fighters from Mexico are likely going to the Brunswick Complex fire in the Fraser Canyon. And they will provide much needed support and relief for our frontline wildfire fighters to be able to recover and then return to the front line to continue their important work after the temporary crews go home. I want to thank them so much. The Consul General from Mexico is here with us today, and I want to thank him and his country.
0: He's typing something into his phone while EB was talking. I'm just going to tell all of you because I noticed, and I don't think they expected we did.
29: For stepping up to support British Columbia Consul.
0: He put his phone down, though, as it became almost his turn to talk.
29: Well, thank you very much.
1: Yes, sir.
29: For British Columbians right now, there are literally thousands of people across the province that are stepping up to help out those who are evacuated and are not able to stay in their communities and those who are facing the threat of forest fire. From volunteers to our wildfire crews, they are here to provide support. In exchange, all we ask of British Columbians is a few things. If you are asked to leave your community, please do evacuate. We've already had examples this year of our wildfire fighters having to go into dangerous situations to rescue people from communities that had already been evacuated. Please make sure if you're in a wildfire affected community that you're ready to go if you are receiving an evacuation warning. And having a go bag ready is a great idea. Follow along on the wildfire app to find out what the wildfire situation is in your community. Crucially important. And if you reasonably expect to be evacuated, pre-register for emergency services through the services that are available in British Columbia. All I'll say in conclusion is for those of you that are feeling the strain, that are seeing the impact of wildfire in our communities, you are not alone. We'll make sure that you have the supports that you need. Our wildfire fighters are out there on the front line, protecting structures, homes, critical infrastructure like power lines, making sure that people are looked after, protecting life, and as best as possible, property in this incredibly challenging wildfire season. We're expecting to see intensifying conditions over the next couple of weeks. The Wildfire Service is warning of dry weather and lightning strikes in the south of the province. And I want to thank the Wildfire Service in advance for all of their work on this.
0: David Eby thanking the Wildfire Service for all their work in advance. Earlier today, you're going to hear more questions put to the Premier about the lack of a state of emergency here in the province of British Columbia. Could we get there? What would it take? What more resources might still be required? And the smoke that you and I see in the distance right now, partially obscuring the hills, at least where I'm looking, to the south, where I can look across the water and see the west shore from Esquimalt. Will that smoke get better or worse? All of it to be discussed to come. Stay with us.
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10: All right, BC Premier David Eby addressing members of the media earlier today, welcoming firefighters coming from Mexico to help the situation here in BC. And you can see the firefighters disembarking from the aircraft behind the Premier while he delivers his remarks.
11: And I also want to thank everyone who's been involved in improving the capacities of the Wildfire Service to be able to predict and ensure that we have resources like these Mexican firefighters coming in at exactly when we need them. And so thank you to everybody involved on the front lines right now. I know all British Columbians are appreciating your service for the province. With that,
10: the Honorable Consul General of Mexico delivering remarks alongside the Premier.
12: Thank you, Honorable David Eby, for joining us today. Your presence reflects the strong partnership and mutual trust that exists between British Columbia and Mexico, as well as our shared commitment to protecting our communities and natural resources. To the members of the Mexican wildfire crew, I extend our deepest gratitude and admiration. Their willingness to answer the call to serve beyond our borders is a testament to their professionalism, courage, and unwavering commitment to protecting lives, forests, and communities, regardless of borders. They represent the very best of Mexico. Their expertise, discipline, and dedication embody the values of public service and international cooperation. I am sure that they will greatly contribute to safeguarding British Columbia during this challenging wildfire season, and also will lead to strengthening the enduring friendship between Mexico and Canada. Thank you very much for this opportunity, and I am greatly honored that my people, my fellow nationals, are helping Canadians in this time of troubles. Thank you.
13: We're going to take questions from the media now. All members of the media will have one question and one follow-up. For media on the phone line, please remember to press star 1 to enter the queue and to unmute yourself when called upon. We're going to start here on the tarmac with Joe Sadowski from City News.
14: Hi, thank you for taking my question today. I apologize if you already said it. I was busy grabbing pictures of these great firefighters. But where exactly are these 100 firefighters being deployed in the province? And, you know, just exactly how much are they needed?
11: Thanks. Thanks for the question. So the Wildfire Service, as part of their work, does projections based on long-range forecast, based on conditions in the province, to try to anticipate what's going to be needed in terms of additional resources in any given fire season. A number of weeks ago, they identified that this was going to be a challenging August for British Columbia, and they put out the request to the International Firefighting Center for additional resources. And Mexico heard the call, and as you can see, has stepped up in a significant way. These firefighters here, part of a larger group of about 600 national and international firefighters coming to British Columbia to provide support at exactly when we need them. In particular, we expect that these firefighters are likely to be deployed to the Brunswick Fire Complex, which is in the Fraser Canyon. What they will be doing is a 14-day shift

0: and they'll be providing relief to frontline BC Wildfire Service firefighters so they can catch their breath and recover so that when the international crews leave, we have rested crews coming back online to be able to finish out the rest of the wildfire season. So they provide a bit of surge capacity, but pretty crucially, a chance for wildfire firefighting crews in the province to catch their breath and be able to recover from what is a very demanding, hot, exhausting, and quite dirty job that they're doing to support British Columbians out there fighting fires on the front line.
1: And how will British Columbia repay the favor to Mexico? And a two-part question here, unrelated topic. You're standing there with Minister Kelly Green, who has voiced her opposition to a project about LNG. And I'm just wondering if you could speak to that yourself as well as the minister, and the first part of that question as well.
0: Yeah, sure. Well, you know, first of all, in terms of British Columbia's role, what we've done in improving the capacity of our wildfire service, the resources available in the province, as well as the science behind wildfire through our Center of Excellence at TRU, the academic side, understanding fire behavior, understanding the best technologies and how to respond, as well as the on-the-ground practical experience of wildfire fighting. We have about 2,000 wildland firefighters that are out there on the front line. They're BC Wildfire Service, as well as they are supported by these additional experts that assist them in making the decisions and in deploying and being as effective as possible. For all of that, we've been able to provide support to a number of other jurisdictions around the world. Most recently, in the last year, California, when they were facing significant wildfire threats. Earlier this season, out to other provinces like Ontario and Quebec to provide additional support. Out to Australia to support. We have firefighters back from Australia. If Mexico ever needs our assistance, of course, we would be there in a minute. From a practical point of view, British Columbia covers the expenses, of course, of the wildfire fighters coming up from Mexico. But from a friendship perspective between our two countries, this is obviously crucially important.
2: And so we cover their expenses. I'm just trying to figure out, because the obvious question is, why aren't we training more? Why aren't we having more firefighters available? What is the benefit of relying on mutual aid like this over and above expanding our apparatus here at home? Because these are not free. Like, their services are not free. We're still having to pay for them to come here and help us, quote unquote. Just trying to think of how the economics of this works. It's fascinating, actually, the whole idea of mutual aid, mutual response in fire departments, both, of course, municipally as well as nationally and internationally, like we see in fire season.
0: In terms of the government and the diversity of views around our table and the importance of people being able to represent their local communities and speak out as elected representatives for their local communities, there is always space for members of my government to have a conversation with me about a particular project or initiative and to be able to advocate for their communities, which is exactly what MLA Kelly Green has done on this project. That will continue to be the case. We are a big tent party, and we're making sure that we're looking after British Columbians at every corner of the province.
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4: Thank you. Good afternoon. I would like to know if the province is considering to declare a state of emergency at this time.
0: There's no question that for families in the province and local government officials, First Nations leaders, that they are facing emergencies in their communities. I think of Thompson-Nicola Regional District Chair Barbara Roden and the fact that the TNRD has been facing fire threats now for months and impacts. Those local government leaders are the ones on the ground who are making the calls about local states of emergency that ensure that they're able to get a handle on whatever they need at the local level. At the provincial level, we reserve states of emergency for when we need additional powers that aren't otherwise available. It's something we don't automatically reach to, like in the United States. We don't need it for additional funding from the federal government. We don't need it to be able to deploy resources like the Mexican firefighters who just arrived. What it does is it allows us to do things like when there was a flood in the Fraser Valley to ration fuel use, or when we had the big fires in 2021 to restrict travel in a certain area of the province. If conditions require us to do that, we will not hesitate to use those authorities. We're advised that as of this moment that I'm speaking to you, that is not required.
2: And that's an important distinction. When they're not declaring a state of emergency, that doesn't mean that they're trying to cheapen or downplay the potential risk that some folks might be facing. Whether or not the province of British Columbia declares an emergency is more so about the legal tools that they want to give themselves, which are in many cases tools that can make incursions on your personal liberties and my personal liberties, like restricting where we can travel, like appropriate material that's needed in terms of commandeering lodgings, for example, for firefighters to stay at, or emergency service officials to stay at. It's one of the examples I heard in a previous interview. So just because we're not yet in a provincial state of emergency, that doesn't necessarily speak to how serious the fires are. It speaks to the tools that the government thinks it needs to respond to them. Those can be different things. Quick break. You'll hear more on it after this.
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7: Good afternoon. I'm Katie Hamilton with the headlines from the CFAX newsroom. Another wildfire has forced more evacuations along BC's Okanagan Lake. Residents of about 24 properties along the west side of the lake have been ordered to leave their homes. This fire is separate from the one that destroyed about 230 homes near Vernon. A positive update in the search for a hiker in Strathcona Provincial Park. The 25-year-old hiker has been found alive after spending 3 nights stranded alone and unprepared in the Vancouver Island backcountry. Central Standish Police and other local agencies are investigating after receiving reports that an individual may be attempting to lure people closer to his vehicle by asking for directions or offering a ride. It may be associated with a white, older model two-door vehicle with a roof rack. While no connection has been confirmed, Central Saanich Police are investigating sharing this information so residents can take appropriate precautions and report any suspicious activity. Katie Hamilton, CFAX 1070 News.
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2: All right, back on the air here at CFAX 1070. Thank God the province of British Columbia is taking fire safety seriously when it comes to the current wildfire situation. I can imagine some other situations that I would have preferred a functioning provincial government would have looked at more carefully than perhaps has happened in the past, without needing to mention any specific situations. Meanwhile, BC Premier David Eby earlier today fielding questions from the press about new challenges in terms of provincial wildfire risk.
0: The air show is here this weekend, so there's a little bit of preparatory work happening behind me.
2: They're talking about the noise. That was later on in the conversation. Let's keep listening.
0: But we have some very challenging weeks coming up, I'm told, by the BC Wildfire Service. And so if it is required for us to be able to use certain authorities under a declaration of provincial emergency, we will do that. In the meantime, the local states of emergency will govern.
4: Thank you. And the follow-up is regarding tourism industry and restaurants who has been impacted by the wildfires. What is the plan to support this sector?
0: Thanks. I just had a conversation with the mayor of Kelowna, Tom Dias, and the mayor of Vernon. You know, those mayors are really focused right now on providing support for wildfire people affected by wildfire who've had to flee their communities. And I want to thank them and thank those communities for providing that support to people who are fleeing wildfire impacts. And you know, it's a bit of a complex thing because, you know, these fires are very close to communities like Kelowna and Vernon, and yet at the same time they're not directly impacted yet, and so they're still able to have tourists, but the smoke impacts are starting to show up a little bit. So we'll continue to monitor the situation. We have emergency response capacities. Minister Kelly Green and her team in Emergency Management BC are often looking to tourism operators where they may have to give up a particular tourism opportunity. We often need those spaces to be able to move people in that aren't able to stay in their homes. And an excellent example I spoke about.
2: And that's what I talked about before the break. The emergency powers that they can give themselves can allow them to simply take control of various things like lodgings and assets and use them as appropriately, essentially performing incursions on the rights of private individual owners. And I don't think I'd want the government to give themselves those powers unless it was necessary either. So I'm reluctant to criticize the province for not declaring a state of emergency because it's more about balancing their powers versus individual rights.
0: But at the beginning is the Stagecoach Cafe in Clinton that ended up serving hundreds of meals a day to wildfire fighters and contractors when typically they would be more often feeding tourists. So we'll work with the tourism associations across the province to make sure that that impacts are addressed. But for right now, the focus is on life and safety in communities and protecting that vital infrastructure.
3: Next, we're going to head to the phone lines, and we're going to start with Rob Buffum from CK.
2: Oh, this is the one that I've already played. I played them out of order, for those of you who are curious. So, and he asked to respond to the criticisms, I should say. He, being Rob Buffum, asked the Premier to respond to the criticisms that he had been somewhat MIA, and that was something that we heard in the press conference that we already talked about earlier this week. I'm just going forward here. They had the air show this weekend. Up next was a report, I believe it was from Global, asking about an SRO on the Granville Strip. So a Vancouver-centric story, but a story also about provincial supports with respect to housing.
8: Yes. Hi, Premier. In regards to the Granville Strip, there is disappointment and concern that a number of these SROs have not been closed. Why is it so difficult for this job to get completed?
0: Catherine, we've been working closely with the City of Vancouver and BC Housing to close the Lugat SRO and to relocate tenants. The last update I had, I think there was one tenant left in that building. And so
2: just the fact that he knows how many tenants are in the building off the top of his head can tell you how much coverage these issues have gotten in Vancouver and how important they are on the public mindset.
0: We have responded to the concerns of the community. This was an SRO. This was a residential hotel where people were taken from an encampment and put directly into the hotel as a response. It did not work. And so moving people out of that building, ensuring that they're going to places where they're going to get the support that they need.
2: Note the term he used. It did not work. That's what he said about decriminalization as well. That's the language that the government is adopting for these social policies that really, you know, we should have leaned quite hard into the idea that they were theoretical, they were experimental. We haven't tried them before. We think they might work, but we need to be ready if they don't work to recover from any additional problems that the attempt might create. the government has shifted to that language much more so than what we've seen in previous years. And you just heard it again there with David Eby saying that SRO being cleared out after initially people were moved into it from encampments, but saying somewhat bluntly and opaquely that did not work. And that's the story that we hear over and over. We hear it in Victoria. We hear it Vancouver. We hear it elsewhere.
0: And where they're going to be more successful and have less impact on the community is the focus. That's why it doesn't happen overnight. But to the best of my knowledge, things are progressing well on that front, and I would be happy to get the Ministry of Housing to get some more information to you on the SROs in Granville.
3: Catherine, do you have a follow-up for the Premier?
8: Yeah, just in the same vein, critics are asking, you know, why your government isn't doing more to help those with mental health problems. Is it a priority for your government?
0: Well, gosh, Catherine, I was just up in Prince George announcing a new 100-bed facility that's going to provide people with intensive mental health and addiction supports for people who are struggling with addiction, mental health, and brain injury. We simultaneously announced a site in Surrey that we are retrofitting for the same purpose. I believe there's 40 or 50 beds at that site. We've opened beds in provincial correctional institutions in the Lower Mainland, and we're working to identify sites in the interior and on Vancouver Island to do the same thing. The work of Dr. Vigo, scientific advisor to the province on issues of serious mental health and addiction, have resulted in significant shifts in how the province responds, including additional funding to ACT teams, so the teams in the street that provide direct support to people to get them on medications, get them supported and stabilized in the community. They've had significant impact. I believe they're one of the reasons why we're seeing declining overdoses in the province. And that work continues. We also have a dedicated set of work that's happening specifically on the downtown east side in Vancouver, the real hub of mental health and addiction challenges in the province, recognizing that if we can get a handle on things there, there'll be strong responses across the province. And we expect to have more to say about the work of Senator Larry Campbell, who's assisting us with that in September. And so all of these pieces are rolling out. I understand that people want this to happen faster. I want it to happen faster too. And one of the big challenges we face in opening these facilities is that the trained staff, just like any medical response that we face right now, the shortage of medical staff, which is why I'm so glad that there was a new class that just started at the Surrey Medical School that just opened, the SFU Medical School, class of 50 people focused on community care. And that work of recruiting American healthcare workers as well to come in and provide support. So there is actually a lot happening on this front, and I'd be happy to engage with those critics and walk them through all the work the province is doing to respond to the very serious challenge of mental health in our communities.
2: All right. That's BC Premier David Eby earlier today weighing in. I'm just looking at the clock here. I need to get one more break in. I've got a lot of people are texting me about the Langford fire issue now. All right. The too long didn't read version, for those of you just tuning in, about Langford documents. It was Fraser Johnson who brought this up last week at Langford's Community Advisory Committee. Langford has a bylaw for its governance for its fire department that was written in 1989. It was written before Langford even existed. They had to undergo a de facto change via provincial governor and council order in 1992 just to make it effective in Langford. I've never seen any municipality go as long as Langford did, neglecting the upkeep of its own bylaws as this before. And the point that was brought up a week ago is one of the reasons why this shocking thing was permitted to happen is because they didn't have it online. You can go to Saanich's website. You can find their bylaws, including their fire bylaw. You can see when it was last updated. You can see if it's missing a whole lot of things that other modern bylaws have. Langford's just wasn't online in a place where ordinary people would go look. And that is one of the reasons that was discussed at the Community Advisory Committee last week as to why it had been left so shockingly long. And you can tell the longer this drags on, the less happy I'm getting about it too, by the way, because the more I look, the worse it looks. It turns out it was online in an agenda almost 10 years ago now, along with council direction to staff to update it, although that update seemingly just never happened and we didn't get an explanation for it that I can find anywhere in public until the master plan comes back after the 2022 election. So anybody before the 2022 election would be forgiven for not even knowing that Langford had a fire governance bylaw written in 1989, that at that point was in urgent and necessary need of being reformed. That was information that the voters simply did not have access to and didn't break until after the election, for whatever reason, among other things. So that's what I'm talking about with that. And we still haven't gone through this because the bylaw still hasn't been updated. Like, it's still out of date right now today as I say these words to you, because Langford hasn't actually gone through the process to give the new versions three readings and go through final adoption. We suspect that might happen later on this month, but as of today, we are still under the old one, if you happen to live or reside or be in what was at one point the fastest growing municipality in British Columbia and the third largest and most populous municipality in the Capital Regional District. That's the issue. So I have people texting in saying, Adam, Saanich did it too. No, they didn't. Saanich's is online. I checked. No other municipality has done this that I can find. And if anybody else can find one, I'd love to compare it. But as far as I could tell, this is a one-off. And I don't, but that's what makes it weird, among other things. But I digress. Anyway, quick break. More after this.
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2: All right, back on the air here at CFAX 1070. There's a great question that got asked earlier today at the press conference. It was Katie DeRosa, CBC. Kudos, because they asked about the NDP's climate policy, liquefied natural gas, climate change, and, of course, wildfires. In fact, some of you may recall I had speculated on the program earlier this week that if the premier had been at the previous press conference, along with Minister Green, perhaps somebody would have asked him to square the NDP's commitment to expanding liquefied natural gas, the associated CO2 emissions, and the associated climate impacts with the forest fires that we are currently facing. Let's hear what he says.
3: Next, we'll head to Katie DeRosa with the CBC. Go ahead, Katie.
8: Premier, further to acknowledging Minister Green's reluctance around LNG, the BC Green Party is accusing your government of abandoning climate change goals, doubling down on fossil fuels at a time when worsening wildfires are caused by climate change. So, how do you respond to that? Has your government completely abandoned climate change?
0: Not at all, Katie, and I think you know that. One of the big challenges.
2: I think you know that. Whatever.
0: Challenges we face, I think, as a country right now is that we're feeling the impacts of climate change in every single province and territory. The wildfire impacts here in BC are not unique. They're showing up in Ontario and Quebec. My colleagues from the north, from the territories, from Nunavut, are seeing impacts of melting permafrost. This is a very real thing. And so one of the things that that is a reality, though, too, that we're recognizing in British Columbia is that we can offer the capacity of a province with incredible resources, including hydroelectricity, to offer low-carbon resources to the world, whether they're mining resources or energy resources. Our LNG is the lowest carbon in the world. Because it is electrified as much as possible throughout the chain, because we have high standards around methane leakage and emissions, and we can offer LNG to allies like Germany that take climate change very seriously, and they buy from us as a matter of preference, same with Japan, because we can help them with their overall greenhouse gas profiles as they drive down their numbers as well. We are in a transition. These fuels are unfortunately still necessary. And British Columbia can offer a way to be able to use these fuels with a lower carbon footprint to our customers. The alternative is simply to allow Donald Trump to build LNG across Alaska with the lowest possible.
2: Here we go. It's either us or Donald Trump will build LNG across Alaska.
0: Our customers. The alternative is simply to allow Donald Trump to build LNG across Alaska with the lowest possible standards. And ship basically out of the exact same area to the same countries while emitting more carbon and methane.
2: That's also the argument about the oil pipelines, the heavy oil pipelines, just for the record. We talk about the North Coast being protected because there's a North Coast tanker ban, but we neglect to tell people that the North BC coast and the South Alaska coast are really only separated by an imaginary line that lives on a map. And the Americans ship super tankers out of Valdez, Alaska all the time, and it's the same North Coast. It's just further north, in point of fact, than the wild water that we see south of Prince Rupert in around Kitimat, where we load LNG bulk carriers before we sail them out through Heckett Strait on a regular basis. You see, the problem is that I think a lot of folks are under the impression that it's this sort of wild, untamed water because they call it that. But in reality, it's one of the busier container ports on the West Coast is Prince Rupert. And Kitimat is where they load up the LNG bulk carriers. And all of those ships have to go through the same water that we have suddenly deemed insufficient sufficiently safe for heavy oil tankers. And that argument just doesn't hold water. I'm sorry, it doesn't. If there is such a risk of ships running aground, which I don't think there is, by the way, we wouldn't be sailing the LNG bulk carriers through there. We wouldn't be having the massive expansion in container traffic that is already slated to be taking place. It's not a logically consistent argument. Now, I know, oh, Adam, stop the presses. The political rhetoric isn't logically consistent. I understand what it is, and I don't expect them to stop, but I will point out that it's logically inconsistent.
0: Just don't think that's a good approach for us and for the province, and so we'll be making those decisions. And if the Greens want to make these points in an election campaign, then they're certainly welcome to do so. We take climate change very seriously, but we also recognize that BC can play a role in driving down carbon pollution around the world.
2: I guess it's better than nothing. Do we even need to play a role in driving down carbon pollution? I know we're probably not comfortable getting to that point in the messaging yet. I think the better question is acknowledging that carbon pollution is going to happen and then asking ourselves, why should we abstain from the productive capacity, from the financial benefits that come with that? Why should we suffer the impacts of pollution that everyone else in the world suffers and yet not take advantage of our position to actually get some compensation for that? We know that these massive polluting customers elsewhere in the world with explosive populations far beyond anything Canada will ever be able to muster. We have, what, 40 million people? That's the size of one of the largest cities, yes, on the other side of the world, but what is it, 1.4 billion in China, 1.2, 1.3, something along those lines, same in India. Like, we're not even in the same league when it comes to our population's impact. Yes, I know it's true that Canada has a larger per capita carbon footprint. We're, I think, north of 19 tons on average per person per year. I know that China on average is lower than that. So you can make that sort of per capita fairness argument. But in a real sense, when we talk about regulatory change, that's not on a per capita basis across the globe. Regulatory change is necessarily filtered through nation size. And Canada is a very small nation. Why should we suffer the negative impacts of climate change like we are seeing out our windows right now with all of this smoke, while huge polluters elsewhere on Earth consume fossil fuels without being compensated for it? At least when we get paid for them to burn our natural gas, we got something before we suffered the climate impacts from those emissions. Is that not a moral argument, or are we not there yet? Maybe we're not there yet.
3: Katie, do you have a follow-up?
8: And yes, how do you respond to the court decision finding that the NDP government's involuntary care regime is
2: This is a good one too.
8: Unconstitutional. Will you be making changes to reflect that ruling?
0: Yeah, Katie, this is not the NDP government's mental health.
2: Oh, come on!
0: Act. This is the Mental Health Act that has governed in British Columbia for a significant amount of time, probably in excess of 20 years.
2: Oh, yeah, and it just happened to be struck down right now.
0: We know that the Mental Health Act needs revision and modernization. That's why we committed to do a review of the Act. We'll study the decision and respond accordingly. But one thing that I want to be absolutely clear about is that our province will not be successful in ensuring that people can live dignified lives in community to the highest capacity that they are able unless we do have tools like being able to provide treatment to people who are struggling with serious mental health issues.
2: The one thing that stopped me in my tracks reading about that, we're out of time, so we're going to have to leave this conversation for another day, but I find this one difficult to grapple with, and maybe all of you will as well. Do some people need compulsory treatment? Yes, they do. But the one thing that caught my eye is that the possibility that some of these treatments have risks and they have downsides, and the idea that somebody could be forced to, against their will, undergo things like electroconvulsive therapy, shock treatment, in other words, that people could be forced to, against their will, take powerful medicines that have serious physical side effects that can be in themselves life-changing. The prospect that the state can just scoop you up one day without a trial and put you in a room and say, we're going to run electricity through your brain now. That's a scary thing just on its face. Now, again, electroconvulsive therapy, by the way, can produce profound benefits for people suffering from otherwise intractable, untreatable depression. I don't want to disparage that at all, but it is a medical decision that a person makes. Are we really comfortable removing that level of autonomy from our fellow citizens, where do we draw that line? And that's not an easy question to answer. I don't pretend it's an easy question to answer. But I think that it's important that we also remember the other side of this, because I think many people, when they hear mental health treatment, they imagine, well, they're going to give you therapy and put you in a room. Well, okay, that's not going to cause permanent damage to me. What about the treatments that can cause side effects? Should people have a right to say no? And what should be the outcome if they say no? I don't have an answer for you today, but I'd like you to consider that question, because it's going to be part of our coverage as we move forward. These are my opinions as always. You can agree or disagree as always, but please stay safe and have a nice day.
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15: Good afternoon. I'm Katie Hamilton with CFAX 1070's 3 o'clock news. Positive update in the search for a hiker in Strathcona Provincial Park. The 25-year-old hiker has been found alive after spending three nights stranded alone and unprepared in the Vancouver Island backcountry. Comox Valley Search and Rescue Manager Paul Berry says rescuers believe the man was trying to take a shortcut down to a nearby lake when he found himself cliffed out in steep terrain.
16: RCMP Air Services let us know that they had spotted our subject cliffed out in our number one high priority area. The subject is alive and well, and we are in the midst of effecting a helicopter hoist rescue to bring him here to Ravens Lodge and transfer him to ambulance at this moment.
15: Keshav Jindal was separated from his hiking partner on August 3rd, shortly after the two friends set out to climb Mount Albert Edward, a 2,100-meter peak in the vast Strathcona Park. His disappearance sparked a massive three-day search effort involving rescue crews from across southern BC. The District of Oak Bay is asking homeowners to help with this fall's deer population management program. Working with Herd Wildlife Management, vets will administer an immunocontraceptive vaccine to female deer from early September through the end of October. Mayor Kevin Murdoch says crews need access to more deer, which means getting into backyards where the animals are.
17: If you have deer around you, please go to oakbay.ca/deer and just fill in the consent form, and then the veterinary teams will reach out and try and schedule a time and a place that works and get there.
15: Even homeowners who signed up in previous years will need to submit a new consent form for 2026. A BC tractor-trailer driver has been charged with impaired driving, causing death in a fatal crash near Quesnel. Police say the crash happened on July 24th of last year and happened on Highway 97. The truck collided with a Harley-Davidson, killing the 42-year-old Shimanis man on the motorcycle. The accused also faces charges of dangerous driving, causing death, and driving with a blood alcohol content above the legal limit, and will appear in court later this month. The union representing WestJet cabin crew has shared details on the tentative deal reached with the Calgary-based airline this week after a one-day strike.
18: The Canadian Union of Public Employees says the deal includes a more than 18% wage hike over 3 years, as well as a new duty period premium that adds compensation for work done on the ground. It also includes increased time off and higher food and uniform allowances, among other things.
15: All WestJet flights across much of Canada were grounded over what was a long weekend for many as the clock ticked down to a strike by 4,400 flight attendants who walked off the job early Sunday. Both sides reached a tentative deal early Monday, and WestJet operations gradually returned to normal. Political pressure has ramped up on the Liberal government ahead or after a Canadian national working at NATO was accused of spying for another country. The Canadian intern was working at NATO's Belgium headquarters when she was arrested on espionage charges. Conservative leader Pierre Poilievre says the prime minister has to explain how the government vetting did not flag the suspect beforehand. Prime Minister Mark Carney says the government must take lessons from these kinds of cases. And you can celebrate the ocean and learn how to protect it at the Canberra Bay Festival this weekend. The free community event takes place Sunday from 11 to 3 at Canberra Bay Park. This year's festival highlights ocean sustainability and recreation, with local organizations sharing information about marine conservation, responsible ocean activities, and more. There will also be plenty of family-friendly fun, including face painting, craft stations, games, music, and trucks.
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15: The WLA playoffs are on, and the Victoria Shamrocks are fresh off a win in the best-of-five semifinal series. They won on Tuesday 15-6 over the Nanaimo Timbermen. Game 2 is tonight at the Frank Kane Arena in Nanaimo at 7. The Toronto Blue Jays were in Chicago today for an afternoon game against the Cubs. It's a makeup game after an early meeting between the teams was postponed by rain. Dylan Cease got the start for Toronto, and just like yesterday's game that went into extra innings in Houston, so did this one, but unfortunately the Jays lost 3-2 in the 11th inning. And Canadian NBA player Dylan Brooks isn't going anywhere this time soon. Brooks and the Phoenix Suns have agreed to a $73 million three-year contract extension. I'm Katie Hamilton. If it's happening, it's here on CFAX 1070. It's 306.
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25: Seatbelt.
26: Good afternoon, Victoria. Thank you so much for being here with us today on this gorgeous sixth day of August. Beautiful sunny skies, despite the bit of haze that's out there. It is quite warm out there. I stayed inside, but Jay went out for a bit.
28: I did, and it was so warm that I said, you know what, parkade day it is for my car.
26: Sure, I'll pay, whatever.
28: Well, you know, when it's just so warm outside, and even that sunshade, the inside of the car still feels a bit like a sauna.
26: It's just not quite like the surface of the sun, you know.
28: I wondered, I saw someone with the sunshade outside of their windshield, and they used their windows to kind of like peg it down. And I wondered, is that more effective?
26: Huh.
28: I know. Someone tell me if they found it effective. It seemed weird.
26: It might be the case because you do wind up kind of trapping the heat between the windshield and that very close by shade inside, creating like a pocket of hot air, I guess, can circulate in.
28: Yeah.
26: And if you keep it all out, maybe it gets a little cooler.
28: We'll see.
26: You're onto something there, maybe.
28: Someone tell me if you've tried it.
26: Let us know, please. Send us a text at 71010 about this or anything else we happen to be discussing today.
28: Or if you want to discuss anything, we like that too.
26: Absolutely. Sometimes the topics just arise, we don't even realize it.
28: Yeah.
26: Speaking of it, lots to talk about today. We will have our regular chat with Mike Kozakowski from Citified.ca coming up after the 4 o'clock news. As we kind of unpack and chronicle the changing face of Greater Victoria, there's always something to talk about. And then this was interesting. Coming up a little bit later this hour, we like chatting with Mario Canseco from Research Co. And he put out some recent polling, or at least the results of some recent polling out today with respect to the extent that British Columbians support changing the name of British Columbia, or perhaps even the flag of the province. I guess no shock there that most people say, yeah, no, keep it. We're good where we are.
28: Yeah.
26: I imagine you're probably in that category too, Jade.
28: Yeah, I'd say so. Yeah.
26: Yeah.
28: I mean, you know me and my heritage feels.
26: For sure. I mean, because even if you think that, yeah, maybe we could, we're due a name that doesn't connect back to the old colonial masters, or perhaps, you know, a flag that isn't mostly the Union Jack.
28: Ah, yeah. Right?
26: But then, you know, even if you decide that probably makes sense, you know how much money it's going to cost to change everything?
28: Lots.
26: So much money.
28: And no one wants extra money on their taxes or what have you.
26: We're already paying out the nose.
28: Yeah.
26: This is the last thing we need is just, why not? Just a few billion dollars to change. You know, I mean, it's expensive enough getting like a legal name change for yourself.
28: Mm-hmm.
26: I mean,
28: it's a $300 process. I know for a fact.
26: Right. Like if you get married and you take your partner's name and now you got to get a new license and everything else. And
28: I changed my first name. I was born a different name.
26: Oh, interesting.
28: Yeah.
26: Like Crystal or Ruby.
28: Well,
26: sorry.
28: It's along those lines. But yeah, it was a name I did not feel as though it was my name. So I changed it when I was 18. And it's a rigorous process and expensive.
26: Yeah.
28: So just like that, I mean, that's a $300 process for a person.
26: For one human.
28: For one human.
26: One province?
28: But
26: holy moly. I wouldn't even want to begin.
28: No, me either.
26: We'll explore what Mario found during that engagement with British Columbians with respect to changing BC's name and flag coming up a little bit later this hour. And we will, of course, be playing D20 later on today. Actually, I think in a few minutes, hey?
28: Yeah, I think we decided to pivot. We pivoted last minute. One of our guests did not answer back. So we'll see if they show up tomorrow.
26: I mean, sometimes you want to do things at a certain time. You know, what the best laid plans of mice and men off go awry, or however that's actually said in the original Welsh or whatever it is.
28: Good job quoting it.
26: But yeah, our best laid plans have gone slightly awry.
28: And you know what we always say when the plans don't work out? Let's have some fun.
26: Absolutely. So we're going to have some fun coming up in about 10 minutes' time here with Josh and Jade. If you want to play, feel free to give us a call in a few minutes at 250-386-1161. You can also send us a text to 71010 with your name and just say you want to play D20, and we'll put you in the queue. Whoever comes in first, the text or the calls, that's how you'll get in. So definitely an advantage to get first in the line if you send us that text, and we'll get you there. But because not only do we have I lost my train of thought.
28: Oh, I'm typing, so I did not know.
26: Perfect.
28: Your train of thought.
26: No, yeah. But it's not only do we have the... that's right. It's great when you lose your train of thought on the radio, right?
28: I see. You were talking about we have not only the 4-pack of tickets to BC Lions.
26: Exactly.
28: But also...
26: Also, the $100 gift card to the team store.
28: Get yourself some BC Lions merch.
26: Nice. They have those nice scarves you can get. A hoodie. A jersey.
28: A hat, I'm sure.
26: I bet they have really nice branded footballs, mm-hmm. too.
28: Yeah. I wonder if they have flags. You know, little BC Lions flags? Wee!
26: Little kind of ones that you would wave?
28: Or do they do the finger? The foam finger?
26: We're number one!
28: Yeah, that or those thunder sticks. Those are always a good time.
26: Huh. So, lots to explore as we come up with Josh and Jade on CFAX 1070. Of course, your thoughts and calls are welcome at 250-386-1161. And there is somebody, somebody asked, what's the price for D20? And there is no price. Oh, maybe they mean the prize.
28: Yeah.
26: Okay.
28: I was
26: like, no, we don't charge you to play. You can play this one for free. All you got to do is make a call. But yes, Paige, you are in. And if you want to be in, Kathy, you are in as well. We'll make sure to give you, get you into the queue to play when we play D20 and give away not only the 4-pack of tickets to this Saturday's game. We're playing the Hamilton Tiger Cats at home in Vancouver. The game is at 4. Of course, if you can't make it over to Vancouver, You can always listen right here on CFAX 1070 at the pregame show that starts at 3 o'clock. It's always an hour before game time. So 3 o'clock this Saturday, you can tune in and cheer on your BC Lions as they take on the Hamilton Tiger Cats at home. Or, of course, if you want to go, you know, there's a really easy way to do that. We'll square away the gate. You and three friends or three family members. We had some folks that were going to take their family that won yesterday. So anyway, if you want in, feel free to shoot us a text, 71010, or you can call us, 250-386-1161. And we will endeavor to play D20 coming up in just a few minutes. But first, Jade's Traffic and Weather Report.
28: Yes, if you have a tip for us, you can always send it in to 71010. Also, 250-386-1161. Looking at Victoria to Langford, though, looks like it's pretty average, 40 minutes-ish, seeing that congestion building just outside of Uptown and continuing through Helmkin Ramp area. Looks pretty patchy toward the Helmkin Ramp area. There is construction happening in the center of the highway, so that begins around just after the McKenzie Interchange as you're heading to the West Shore, and it continues just past the Colwood exit, so that whole stretch is a 60-kilometer reduced speed for the construction zone. Keep that in mind. Also, seeing congestion down Helmkin, Wilkinson, it builds that Cherry Road down Wilkinson and throughout Helmkin until Highway 1, where you make the yield there at the light now. Bit of a change over the last several weeks. Craig Flower, it's building around Rankin Road and extends to just past Helmkin right now. That's it for congestion that I'm seeing in those typical areas outside of there. I should take a peek over at Admirals, and it's pretty calm today, building around Maple Bank in the View Royal area and only extending to Gorge Road West. Tonight in Victoria, it's a low of 14 degrees, clear skies, into tomorrow where the clear skies remain and sunny conditions with a high of 23. In Esquimalt Harbor now, it's 16.
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0: card to the team store. Pick yourself up some nice BC Lions merch. If that sounds good to you, give us a call, 250-386-1161. We've got a few people lined up, including somebody who had texted in to say that they wanted to play when we gave the opportunity to text in to join the queue. And that person on line one is Kathy. Kathy, welcome to the program.
1: Hello.
0: Oh, hi, Kathy. How are you?
1: Hi.
0: Glad.
1: I'm doing good. How are you?
0: Perfect. Oh, I'm doing great. Do even better if I can give away this 4-pack of Lions tickets. You think you want them?
1: Maybe.
0: That's a good advantage you didn't expect to get. The game that we're going to play is D20. We'll roll a dice, and that'll determine what game you play. Kind of makes sense to you?
1: Okay.
0: Fantastic. So all you need to do is tell us who you want to roll. Josh, Jade, or Katie in the newsroom?
1: Let's do Katie.
0: Katie! Oh, look at that. 2 days in a row, Katie. They went with you in the newsroom.
2: Here we go.
0: Yeah. Let's see what we get.
2: Oh, we got number 8.
0: Number 8. All right. And that game is Alphabet Soup. Essentially, we're going to give you a word, and you spell it correctly.
2: Okay. The word you need to spell is Tawasin, as in the Tawasin Ferry Terminal.
1: Okay, so T-S-W-A-S-S-E-N.
0: Oh, that is very close, but...
2: Oh, my little sound effect.
0: Not quite right. No.
1: Oh, no!
2: Oh, so yeah. Close. It's an S after the T. T-S-A-W-W-A-S-S-E-N. It's a really tough one, honestly.
0: Super tricky.
1: I thought I did say that. I thought I said T-S.
0: You did. You said TSW.
2: Yeah, TSW. Yes, sorry. Yeah.
1: Oh, right. Okay. Yeah.
0: But you're really close, though.
2: Really close.
0: But thanks for playing anyway, Kathy. Feel free to call back in. Maybe the next couple of contestants don't work out. But until then, we'll just go off to line 2 and talk to Roger. Roger, welcome to the program.
3: Hi there.
0: How are you, sir?
3: I'm doing fantastic.
0: Great. Glad to hear it. And big Lions fan?
3: Oh, yeah. Yeah, I try to go every year.
0: Oh, fantastic. Well, let's see if we can help you out with part of that, to send you and 3 friends off to the game this Saturday. All we need to do, the game makes sense. We roll the dice, you play the game?
3: Absolutely.
0: Perfect. So who do you want to roll, Josh, Jade, or Katie in the newsroom?
3: Josh, please roll that die.
0: Well, look, nice. It's me. Woo. All right, so let's find this big chunky die and give it a roll. And it says... What does it say? Number 13.
2: Okay, got to scroll down. 13. Ah, Street Smarts.
0: Ah.
2: You rolled a 13. That means we're playing Street Smarts, where we give you a few clues and you name the street or neighborhood.
0: Makes sense?
3: All right.
0: All right, so here we go.
2: Along which street can you find Royal Oak Shopping Center, Ardmore Golf Course, and Fireside Grill?
3: Hmm. West Saanich Road.
0: Oh, look at you.
2: Oh, my
0: gosh. Nailed it. You absolutely nailed it. No hesitation. Didn't have to Google that.
2: Not at all.
0: You just knew it.
2: Incredible.
0: Well done, you,
3: yeah,
0: Roger.
3: It pays to be from around these parts.
0: Doesn't it, though? And it pays to listen as well, because sometimes we give out the answers to these questions well in advance, as Jade and I discuss things on the radio. So,
2: are you a golfer?
3: No, to be honest.
2: Well, hey, good for you for knowing that golf course is there, because there's a few golf courses or former golf courses in that area.
0: Indeed. But that one, along with Fireside Grill, I think everybody knows where Fireside Grill is. That's why I threw that one in there. If you didn't know where the golf course was, you probably knew where Fireside is. But Roger, you and 3 friends are going to go off to Vancouver this Saturday. If you had plans, well, they're different now.
3: Very excited. Thank you so much.
0: So we'll get you in the gate, and we'll throw in a $100 gift card to the team store. You just got to get your way there. But, you know, walk on, travel.
3: Even better.
0: Exactly. So, hey, hold the line, Roger. We're going to take your information in just a few minutes. I wonder if we get to the break. So Roger, the lucky winner of D20 today, answered, in fact, because he knew he had his street smarts, and he knew which road you could find Royal Oak Shopping Center, the Ardmore Golf Course, and the Fireside Grill, of course.

0: all of those along West Saanich Road. Do you think you have street smarts, or perhaps you can identify a sound or a newsmaker or any other random trivia that we've got jotted down here? Well, you never know when we're going to play D20 again, unless you listen right now, because we're going to play tomorrow. And it's not for Lions tickets. It's our Black Fly Fridays. We got a nice prize pack in store for tomorrow that we are giving away all summer long. A prize pack valued at $350 as we give away yet another Black Fly Beachside prize pack. Loads of stuff. But that's happening tomorrow. And I believe what we're doing this summer as well is every time the Lions have a home game on Saturday, we're going to give away some tickets during the course of the week. And that's exactly what happened with Roger, who not only picked up a four-pack of tickets to this Saturday's game against the Hamilton Tiger Cats, he also picked up a little added bonus, as my wife absolutely hates it when I say, an added bonus of a $100 gift card to the team store.
1: Yeah, really good. Yeah, congrats, Roger. I mean, it's hard to sometimes answer those questions, but he nailed it.
0: All right, so that's it. That's it for today. All the contestants, what's up?
1: But I wanted to say it's not it for D20 this week, because we still have one more opportunity tomorrow for that Black Fly Friday prize pack.
0: Yeah, say that five times fast, because I struggle to say it once.
1: Black Fly prize pack. Black Fly Friday prize pack, is
0: ooh,
1: it?
0: Ooh, look
1: Black
0: at you.
1: Fly Friday prize pack. Yes. I used to do tongue twisters as twisters. Now yeah. I can't say it. I used to do that for practice in my early radio days.
0: I mean, and if I can't think of a good question for tomorrow, I might just do that. You know, say Black Fly prize pack five times fast. I can't even say it once. You can do better than me. Take my job. But lots to talk about today with Josh and Jade. Coming up in just a few minutes, we're going to give a shout to Mario Canseco from Research Co. Already getting some texts in and says, no way, I am not interested in British Columbia changing its name or its flag. Unless, of course, you want rebellion.
1: Ooh.
0: Although, what'd they say?
1: Spice.
0: Yeah, Provincey McProvince face. That's everybody.
1: Bodie McBow face.
0: Yeah, everybody kind of leans into that when you talk about a new name for something after the happened like in the UK. Named some sort of, I can't remember what kind of vessel it was.
1: It was a while ago now, but good for you for remembering that. That was far back.
0: Yeah, but that's become almost the meme now when you think of a new name. Is just call it Blanky McBlank face.
1: Yeah.
0: And away you go. But
1: I love our name. Maybe our flag could be changed, but
0: It's busy, but it's still, it's
1: pretty.
0: At least it's not just, you know, the coat of arms on a blue field or a red field, as like, you know, half the country is.
1: Yeah. And you know what? Hey, as we just mentioned, lots of dollars to change things.
0: Oh, yeah.
1: And
0: this texter writes in, it'll take a government naming committee 15 years and $100 million just to come back with a garbage name like Provincey McProvince face.
1: You're not wrong.
0: Right. We'll continue that conversation. Mario Canseco from Research Co. joining us in just a few minutes after Jay's traffic and weather report.
1: If you have a traffic tip, you can always send it in here to 71010 Victoria 2 West Shore, 40 minutes right now. Not looking above average for any congestion along that route. I will mention that downtown on Government Street, it looks like there is a little bit of an incident marker between Queens and Bay. It looks like Bay Street a little backed up heading toward Victoria or toward Douglas up Bay. And then Government is leading from Princess Avenue up toward Bay Street. Seems to be congested, but otherwise doesn't seem that bad. I will mention that Burnside Road East area, Jutland Road and Gorge Road East also fairly congested today. This was a problem area yesterday due to an incident, but a lot of congestion just seems in that area. 71010, appreciate any heads up you do have. Looking out of Esquimalt, we have Admirals backed up all the way to Colville, which is very common for this time of day, and Craig Flower building around Glenvale Road and continuing down Island Highway to just about Helmkin Road. Tonight in Victoria, it's clear skies, a low of 14 degrees. Into tomorrow, where the clear skies continue for a sunshine Friday and a high of 23 degrees. In Esquimalt, it's 16.
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3: 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I'm Katie Hamilton with CFAX 1070 News at 3:30. Premier David Eby has welcomed firefighters from Mexico for a two-week deployment to relieve crews with the BC Wildfire Service, with more on the way from other parts of Canada and the world. Despite the extra help, he says the service has assured him it has sufficient resources for the time being.
5: You know, that key question of do we need additional resources was answered for me quite firmly by the Wildfire Service. It says, look, if we had double the number of wildfighters in the early days up at the Big Bar fire, it wouldn't have made a difference.
3: The Wildfire Service has warned of intensifying conditions expected in the coming weeks, and Eby says people who receive evacuation orders should comply to protect themselves and emergency crews. Saanich Police has launched a new drone program to support frontline officers. The remotely piloted aircraft systems program is designed to enhance officer and public safety by giving police a better view of critical incidents as they unfold. The drones will be used for a variety of policing duties like responding to critical incidents, missing person investigation, crime scene management, and more. Saanich Police say the drones won't replace responding officers, but it provides additional information that may assist those officers and other emergency responders on the ground. Construction is underway to expand parking at Saanich Peninsula's hospital. Visitors can expect some disruption through the next 2 months as crews add about 100 new parking stalls in three phases. Hospital officials say access to the main entrance, emergency department, and health unit will remain open throughout construction. The project is expected to be finished this fall. Food and Drug Administration officials are expanding the investigation into jalapenos served at Chipotle and other restaurants across the U.S. that have reportedly infected nearly 350 people across 27 states with salmonella.
6: Symptoms of salmonella, or at least what patients often present to in the emergency room, often include symptoms of nausea, vomiting, diarrhea, stomach cramps, and often an intense fever that can come along with it. And these symptoms can start anywhere from 6 hours to 6 days after you eat that contaminated food, and it can last up to a week.
3: Republicans on the Senate Homeland Security and Governmental Affairs Committee on Thursday today voted to hold Dr. Anthony Fauci in contempt of Congress, but it's unclear what will come of the contempt resolution.
7: A contempt resolution would normally now head to the full Senate, where it would require 60 votes. However, it's unlikely the Fauci resolution would receive enough support in the full Senate to pass. So Senator Rand Paul told reporters he's instead opting to immediately send it to the Department of Justice in the hopes they'll take action. In a statement, a DOJ spokesperson confirmed they're reviewing the resolution and will, quote, work with the Senate accordingly. The committee voted along party lines to hold Fauci in contempt for invoking his Fifth Amendment right against self-incrimination more than 100 times last week during a hearing about his role handling the COVID-19 pandemic. Peter Haralambos, ABC News.
3: Two suspects have been arrested in connection with last week's shooting at the U.S. consulate in Toronto. Toronto's police chief says a 19-year-old man and 15-year-old boy are facing more than a dozen charges relating to the July 27th shooting. It was the second shooting at the building this year after the consulate was targeted on March 10th. Two suspects were arrested and charged in that case. Sports is coming up next.
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3: Canadian men's soccer team midfielder Ali Ahmed will miss an extended period after suffering a right knee injury. Ahmed will have surgery. He helped Canada to the round of 16 in the recent World Cup. Former NHL goaltender turned broadcaster Kelly Rooney says Sportsnet did not renew his contract for the upcoming season. The 65-year-old Rooney has been a regular on Hockey Night in Canada and the Calgary Flames regional broadcast for almost 30 years. And the Toronto Argonauts finally play their first game at BMO Field tonight when they host the Calgary Stampeders. The Argos opened the season with 7 straight road games after the stadium was used during the FIFA World Cup. Toronto will look to avenge a huge loss to Calgary that was on July 2nd. I'm Katie Hamilton. If it's happening, it's here on CFAX 1070. It's 3:36.
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0: The results of a new Research Co. poll suggest there's very little appetite amongst British Columbians for changing the name of the province or its flag. just about 28% support renaming British Columbia, while 58% are opposed and support for removing the Union Jack from the provincial flag, even lower, just over a quarter, 26%. But at the same time, a majority of British Columbians support the decision made back in 2010 to rename Queen Charlotte Island into Haida Gwaii, highlighting an interesting distinction between place-specific changes and province-wide symbols. Joining us now to learn more about what he's uncovered during this latest round of polling, Research Coast President Mario Consigo joins us for a conversation. Mario, how you doing, sir?
11: Doing great, Josh. Great to be here with you.
0: This is always fascinating stuff when you start picking the minds of British Columbians and Canadians about, you know, especially when it comes to changing things, because we really don't like change, and I think that's the headline finding here. 28% support changing the province's name. What do you think behind that strong resistance?
11: Well, there's a couple of issues at play that are quite fascinating. When I first started asking this question back in 2019, the numbers were roughly the same. The level of support for changing the name of the province climbed a little bit in 2020, and then it has dropped dramatically since then. We've never had a majority of British Columbians who believe that the province's name should be changed, or who believe that they aren't particularly happy with having the Union Jack on the flag. But there's a significant drop when we compare it to some of the years past. There's a group that is definitely more likely to favor some change in either of these two categories, and that is British Columbians aged 18 to 34. But the level of resistance significantly grows with middle-aged British Columbians, and there is very, very little support among those aged 55 and over to change either the name of the province or to remove the Union Jack from the flag.
0: That's a significant generational divide. What do you think is the wedge causing that divide?
11: Well, I think there's a couple of issues that really help define this. We've had a significantly larger conversation about Indigenous rights over the past, I'd say, 20 years, more likely to have students looking into Canada's past when it comes to residential schools, more likely to be exposed to land acknowledgements. So there's a tendency from the younger generation to look at this as something that would be worth exploring. Can we change the name of the province and have a name that evokes our Indigenous past in the same way that Ontario or Manitoba have it? But it's not an idea that is resonating with middle-aged Canadians or older Canadians. There was also discussion a few years ago of doing something that isn't necessarily British. And I think a lot of this really happened after the death of Queen Elizabeth II. Mm-hmm. We haven't had a significant level of rapport with the new monarch for Canada, King Charles III. And that led to some rumblings about whether we should have a different name for the province or whether we should take the Union Jack out of the flag. And again, this is something that is more appealing to those aged 18 to 34, but it's not a majority of them. So part of it has to do with the way in which the younger generation isn't really that connected to the monarchy and therefore to having the name British on our province, and also how they're more likely to be in tune with Indigenous issues and believe that one way we could, quote unquote, make it up to First Nations would be to change the name of the province. It's a larger proportion than what we see with middle-aged and older Canadians, but it's not a majority of those who are 18 to 34.
0: Something that stood out to me, and perhaps you can explain kind of what you think you found here, is despite the relative lack of support for renaming British Columbia as a whole, support for the previous renaming back in 2010 of Queen Charlotte Island to Haida Gwaii still sits at over half. What do you think that tells us about how British Columbians view local things as opposed to province-wide changes to symbols?
11: Well, what was fascinating about that decision was it's something that was more likely to be embraced by people who didn't vote for the government at the time. Decision that comes through with the BC Liberal Party in office under Gordon Campbell. BC NDP voters at the time reacted very positively to it. I remember doing polling on the subject, and they were more likely to say that they were happy with this decision. And it was BC Liberal voters who were sort of wondering if we were opening a door that was going to be impossible to close. And now we have 51% who think that it was a good idea to rename the Queen Charlotte Islands. But this is still down 6 points from when we asked in 2024. So I'm curious to see where this goes from here. I don't think it's going to lead necessarily to renaming Hawaii as the Queen Charlotte Islands. But there's a significant level of resistance to the idea of continuing with something like this. And it's not as if we're saying, okay, that's enough. That's all we're going to do. That's all that we're renaming. But when you have something coming down from 57% to 51%, it's still a majority of British Columbians who believe that it was the right idea. But you look at into some of the demographics, and the expectation would be that your younger British Columbians from the past 10, 15 years who are now middle-aged would be more likely to say that this was the right course of action. So what is going to happen in the next 10, 15 years? Are we going to move into a situation where we try to rename everything and send it back to the names they had previously? So it's still a majority, but it's a significant drop from where we were 2 years ago.
0: It's also kind of interesting when you look at it, not from the question of should we change the name, but just taking it back as simply as, does the name British Columbia bother you? And I'm seeing here 2/3 of respondents say, nah, we're good, unfazed by having the name British Columbia. What do you think that suggests here, that the issue is more or less just largely absent from our priorities right now compared to like bigger fish like affordability and healthcare?
11: I think that is definitely part of it. You know, we're in a situation now where we are desperate for some sort of assistance. People are more likely to say that they're worried about housing and healthcare. And this is part of the scenario that you sometimes see changing when everything is fine. And, you know, when you have 2/3 of people telling us, I don't think this is something that we should be spending our time on, it definitely suggests that there's more that they're more likely to be concerned with other things. But it's also not something that is seen by most people as meaningful. I think this is ultimately part of where this lies. You know, there might be a group that believes that if you change the name of the province, that if you remove the Union Jack, that if you have some sort of acknowledgement to indigenousness within our name or our flag, then it's going to be seen as a gesture that is going to be beneficial for First Nations. And what we have is essentially a situation where there's a very tiny group that would be significantly happier if something like this were to take place, but it's not something that represents the majority of the province.
1: What's the most interesting finding that you think people might miss from this poll specifically?
11: Well, one thing that is remarkable, when I look into the ethnicity of the respondents, the notion of changing the flag of the province to remove the Union Jack sits at 41% with people of South Asian descent. It's the highest in the entire province. And a lot of it has to do with colonialism. A lot of those immigrants who are coming from India or from Pakistan or from Bangladesh who don't like the name British, who don't like to see the Union Jack in the flag. And it's definitely different from what we see, for instance, with East Asian respondents, with indigenous respondents, and with those of European descent. So you take a look at changing the name of the province to include something that is somehow related to indigenousness. Indigenous respondents are more likely to say, yes, I like this idea. But when it comes to the Union Jack on the flag, it's the South Asians who are more likely to say, I'm not happy with this.
0: And it's interesting, too, speaking about the flag, 26% support removing the Union Jack overall, once you kind of add everybody up. Do you think public opinion on these old colonial era symbols has stabilized largely, or could things maybe change over the next decade or two?
11: Well, I think it'll depend on the way in which authorities react to some of these discussions. And, you know, part of what we saw a couple of years ago, or even 4 years ago, when we started testing some of these questions, we were having discussions about whether we should remove the names of certain people from places. We had Ryerson University being renamed. We had the John McDonald statues being taken from other places. So that was a moment in which you could have had a significant level of momentum to make some of these changes. I think that's gone now. You know, we're part of a different discussion now, partially because of everything that's happened in the legal realm when it comes to indigenous rights in this province. So I think that is part of what is explaining some of the changes that we see from a couple of years ago. Now it's something that matters differently because of everything that is happening with the Cowichan decision, for instance. And, you know, the people are not as happy with expressing some of these things than they were 2 years ago when we didn't have anything related to the courts affecting private property rights.
0: Final moments with Mario Canseco from Research Co. after recent polling suggests that only 28% of British Columbians support changing the name of British Columbia to something else. And maybe I'll end with that. If the province ever did seriously consider a new name, whatever that happens to be, I had one texter write in and said, we'll spend a bunch of money and a lot of time to come up with Provincey McProvince Face or something like that. But what does your research suggest would be the biggest challenge here? Is it like persuading people that the change is needed, agreeing on the new name, or convincing them that the cost is worth it?
11: I think it's the cost more than anything. We see it in some other jurisdictions where they've established some of these changes. You know, it is a massive undertaking, legal documents, all of the things related to the province, all of the billboards. You know, it's such a complicated thing to do. The nearest example I can think of, and it's a different situation because this is under what was essentially a socialist dictatorship in Venezuela. When Hugo Chavez said, we are now the Bolivarian Republic of Venezuela, it cost a fortune to change everything in the entire country. So I think this is going to be the most complicated issue. How much is this going to change us? And is this a gesture that is going to be well-regarded everywhere? Right now, people are telling us, nah, let's not do this.
0: Mario Canseco from Research Co., I appreciate you joining us this afternoon. For folks who want to read more about this polling or anything else that you've done, where can they find that?
11: They can find it at researchco.ca. It's our top story this week.
0: Fantastic. Mario, until next time, all the best, sir.
11: My pleasure. All the best to you, too.
0: Take good care. Clearly no appetite for spending a whole bunch of money and time to wind up with something like Provincey McProvince Face.
1: We truly do not have a lot of money to be spending here.
0: No, surely not. And definitely now as things get tighter, folks are like, no, this is becoming less and less of a priority over time. Who knows what will happen into the future, though. Traffic and weather time with Jade.
1: Peeking at the congestion levels, they're staying on average, as they usually do for this time of day. We're seeing 40 minutes still from Victoria to the West Shore. We're seeing that congestion build just outside of Cloverdale, so ahead of Uptown. And it continues to just pass the Helmkin Ramp, which, by the way, there is some construction still along Highway 1 for that bus on the shoulder. Now, it's in the center of the highway now recently, so it is definitely something you want to remain doing that 60 kilometers reduced speed for in that construction zone that lasts from the Mackenzie and Admirals Interchange all the way through to just past the Colwood exit. 40 minutes, again, is that travel time from Victoria to Langford. From Victoria to Souk, it's an hour and 5 minutes. Outside of the congestion you face along till Helmkin heading into the West Shore area, I'm not seeing much congestion to note, maybe a little bit in the West Shore Parkway and Trans-Canada Highway intersection, but it doesn't seem too bad. And looking into the Souk core, just a little bit patchy. Starting around Parkland Road, there's patches of congestion, but it only lasts till just before Souk River Road, so not very much there to note. Just wanted to say it. Also looking here in Esquimalt, down Admirals, it builds still around Colville and patchy congestion and continues to extend to Gorge Road West and Admirals. Tonight, Victoria, 14 degrees is the low. Clear skies into tomorrow for a sunshine-filled day for our Friday and a high of 23 degrees. In Esquimalt, it's 16.
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0: Interesting story in the news this week. BC Hydro buying the Island Generation Power Plant up in Campbell River in order to strengthen electricity reliability on the island as demand continues to grow. It's a natural gas facility and it produces about 275 megawatts of power. And it's typically only used during periods of peak demand. It usually runs about 15 days a year. At least that's the average over the last 5 years. Energy Minister Adrian Dix says the purchase supports the province's long-term plan to produce clean electricity while ensuring dependable backup power remains available. Minister Dix had a conversation with Ryan and Steve just this morning.
28: We were just actually on the radio a few moments ago talking about how Victoria's Chelsea Green, the wrestler, won the big WWE Women's World Championship. And you were mentioning we were omitting a very critical part of the story just when I was talking to you off the air.
29: Well, she won it in a match where they hang the belt, the title belt, above the ring, and you have to climb up a ladder to grab the belt, and she won it in that way. I think it's called a tables, ladders, and chairs match. It's a great Canadian tradition, of course, in wrestling, dating back to when I was a kid, Canada's greatest athlete, Gene Kaniski. And so Chelsea Green, you know, Bret Hart, all these people who are great legends of professional wrestling in Canada and in the world. And Chelsea Green is the latest champion from Victoria, BC, Canada.
28: scrambling up ladders and tables and chairs to I guess, competing with other people trying to get there first.
29: That's right. There's five of them. They're fighting each other. And so she got a clear path at the end after two other wrestlers knocked themselves off the ladder and fell to the floor, which is kind of dangerous. All of it's kind of dangerous. And that's how she won the title. So big day for Victoria.
28: So it sounds like it's a lot like trying to buy a natural gas power plant in Campbell River. Is it sort of similar?
29: It's not at all like
28: that. Okay.
29: In fact, we use that plant now. And we do about 15 days a year, and we have for most of this century, right? And what we're doing is ensuring a stable supply for what's called peak days. So we use it 15 days a year. They're largely the highest energy use days a year, so that we have that as backup for the system. It's important on Vancouver Island. We're also, as you may have heard a couple of weeks ago, doing a new battery project in North Cowichan. It's important to back up our power on Vancouver Island, because about Vancouver Island dams like John Hart and others supply about 40% of the power on Vancouver Island, and we bring over from the mainland about 60% of the power. So this is useful for that reason. I think people get worried about it because they hear natural gas, right? But 98.4% of BC Hydro's electricity is clean. That's going to continue. In fact, that's going to be 99% soon. But this allows us some flexibility in our system, because we're going to use a lot more electricity in the next 25 years. We just are. And we have to take a whole bunch of actions. We're going to use about 50% more electricity to ensure and to build out renewable electricity, clean electricity, which is really important for people in BC. And in these days when we're dealing with forest fires, really important for the planet.
28: And why are we going to use so much more electricity? Is it population gains? Is it more electric vehicles putting demand on the grid? What is the reason for the big spike that's coming?
29: Right. So we've seen, I was Minister of Health before I was Minister of Energy. In my last 3 years as Minister of Health, we added 550,000 people. And so you see that in developments everywhere. This requires us to upgrade our grid, because a lot of it is 50 and 60 years old. And so we need to do that. And we have new industries, especially industries such as mining, for example. They're going to use a lot of electricity as well. This is good news for our province. That we're going to be needing more electricity. And, you know, frankly, there's real challenges. One of the what I've been mostly focused on this week is the impacts of forest fires on our transmission system across the province and our distribution system across the province. Hundreds of BC Hydro workers are out there dealing with it right now. We need to take actions to increase the amount of electricity we have and to reinforce our existing grid. And this helps us, as we're making those decisions, keep the grid more stable.
28: Now, back to the natural gas power plant that you're buying, BC Hydro is buying. So what was its backstory? So it was privately owned before, or who owned this thing before?
29: Yeah, that's right. So in about 2000, it opened, a little before then, I think. It was part of the Outfalls mill up there, right? So this allowed them a second utilization. The mill closed in 2010, and so it no longer provided sort of full power to the grid, but it provided, the gas plant provided this what's called peaking power for peak days of utilization. And so we've had a contracted agreement with the company that owns it, Capital Power, over the last number of years, more than a decade. And now we're going to purchase it to ensure that we have that stable supply while we build out all forms of clean energy.
28: Yeah, so you kind of answered it, but I was going to ask, what do you get owning it versus the previous arrangement where you were still getting the power? You know, why do you need to buy it?
29: Yeah, it gives us a little, it gives us some more stability. There were some questions as to whether it could continue to function. It has the following advantages, and you see this if when you build anything new, even a renewable, even a new dam, right? It exists, it's modern, is already connected to the grid, and it's about 1% of our grid or electricity in BC it represents. But replacing that 1% would be extremely expensive. So this gives us stability. We own it, and now we can use it to manage our systems on the days when we're using the most electricity. But what we really have to do is allow people to save money by conserving electricity. PowerSmart 2.0, it's a significant new plan, our biggest power smart plan ever. We've got to optimize our existing resources. This is kind of part of that, which is to ensure that we're using to the maximum. So we have a project called Revelstoke 6. We're adding a sixth turbine to Revelstoke, and we're upgrading all of our dams so we get more electricity from existing dams. That's the least expensive way of doing things, always. And finally, we have to build. And so we have, for example, 14 clean energy projects right now around BC. So those are the things we have to do to meet the demand of electricity over the next 20 years. This is a significant challenge for the province, but a real opportunity as well. And because we have BC Hydro, we're able to do that in an organized, effective, and very importantly in this time of climate change, in a way that supports climate action.
0: That's the Minister of Energy and Climate Solutions, Adrian Dix, having a conversation with Ryan and Steve this morning after a BC Hydro purchased the Island Generation natural gas power plant in Campbell River, which they say will support BC's plans to expand clean energy while also keeping available a supply of backup power. Also interesting to hear them talk about local girl gone big winning the WWE Summer Slam. What, Chelsea Green?
1: Yeah.
0: Which Jade says she knows.
1: Yeah, went to elementary school with Chelsea. That's pretty wild.
0: He's such a small world.
1: When Brad mentioned her name, I was like, wait a second, I know a girl from elementary school, and she was like kind of an influencer when I last saw, but she's hilarious, and now a WWE star.
0: How about that, hey?
1: How about that? The island produces some pretty wicked people.
0: Absolutely. And speaking of pretty wicked people, Jade's got your traffic and weather report.
1: Shucks. Victoria to West Shore looks like it's about a 45-minute drive right now. We're seeing that congestion build just after Uptown and extend all the way past Helmkin Ramp. That's pretty typical for this time of day. I gotta say, that time, very typical. All of it's typical since there is construction work. They are working in the center of the highway, so do keep that in mind, especially when you're getting through to that Admirals and McKenzie interchange where it starts and then continues till just past the Colwood exit with those workers right in the center of the highway. Victoria to Sioux, closer to an hour and 5 minutes. Not seeing much outside of the norm for the Sioux commute right now. In Admirals, congestion's building down Admirals, or sorry, in Esquimalt, congestion's building down Admirals around Woodway, and this extends all the way through the View Royal area till just past Cowper Street at Admirals. Looks like it's extending a bit farther too, maybe meeting from some traffic coming down McKenzie as it becomes Admirals. I'd love some heads up if there's an incident or something slowing things down to 71010. Tonight in Victoria, it's a low of 14 degrees, clear skies into tomorrow where it's high of 23 and sunshine. In Esquimalt Harbor, we remain at 16.
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6: Good afternoon, I'm Katie Hamilton with CFAX 1070's 4 o'clock news. If you're heading downtown this weekend, expect traffic delays and road closures around Victoria's Inner Harbor. The PD says closures are in place for the David Foster and Friends concert, marking the David Foster Foundation's 40th anniversary. Setup begins tomorrow, Friday, with the 500 block of Belleville Street closing at 7 a.m. through Sunday. Street-level parking in the 700 block of Government Street will also be closed tomorrow. More closures are planned for Saturday around the BC Legislature ahead of the concert, which runs from 7:30 to 10:15 p.m. That will end with a drone and fireworks show. Tens of thousands of people are expected to attend, and BC Transit says due to road closures downtown, the routes 10, 30, 31, 70, 72, 75, and 95 will have detours in place. Riders can stay up to date on changes through BC Transit customer alerts. Well, a three-day search for a missing hiker in Strathcona Provincial Park has ended with a positive outcome. The 25-year-old hiker has been found after spending three nights stranded alone and unprepared in the Vancouver Island backcountry. Comox Valley Search and Rescue Manager Paul Berry says the hiker is alive and well.
7: He was not spotted with FLIR. He was not spotted in previous helicopter searches. But this morning, sometimes it's just the right light, the right angle, and he was located. But this is the area that we have been focusing on with our mountain rescue teams, and he was located on a cliff band as we suspected he would be.
6: Rescuers believe the man was trying to take a shortcut down to a nearby lake when he was found himself cliffed out in steep terrain.
4: A 3-month drug investigation in Campbell River has ended with a large seizure of suspected narcotics and more than $77,000 in cash. Police say officers recovered suspected cocaine, crack cocaine, and 4.5 kilograms of marijuana after carrying out a search warrant. A 62-year-old man and 58-year-old woman were arrested, then released pending court. Both are scheduled to appear before a judge on October 5th. Political pressure has ramped up on the federal Liberal government over allegations a Canadian national working at NATO was involved in espionage for a foreign country.
8: Conservative leader Pierre Poilievre says Prime Minister Mark Carney has some explaining to do after a Canadian intern at NATO's headquarters was arrested on espionage charges. Allegations yet to be tested in court, but raise concerns about Canada's screening and intelligence gathering.
10: Why is it that we keep learning about national security threats to our country from foreign governments?
8: Carney says there's not much he can say about it publicly right now.
11: Look, it's an active investigation, so I'm limited in what I can say.
8: Ottawa has not made clear if it's launched internal reviews of its security policies over the incident. Kyle Duggan, The Canadian Press, Ottawa.
4: The University of Calgary will soon be home to a new quantum tech defense research hub. Defense Minister David McGuinty says he believes quantum technologies will change the way nations defend themselves. The hub will be led by the university and bring together academics, industry leaders, and government to work on defense technology. Ottawa's budgeted just over $20 million over 2 years to launch the project, which will be one of 3 defense research hubs across the country.
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4: NFL preseason starts tonight with one game. The Carolina Panthers visit the Cardinals in Arizona. Meanwhile, the rest of the teams will start their preseason games next week. The Seattle Seahawks host the Dallas Cowboys on Saturday, August 15th. Caitlin Clark, Angel Reese, and Paige Beckers will make their World Cup debuts as members of the U.S. Women's National Team next month. The trio will help U.S. or try to help U.S. win its 5th consecutive FIBA World Cup title. And NASCAR plans to implement a new stage break procedure for its Cup Series races starting this weekend at Iowa Speedway. The change comes after fans expressed dissatisfaction with too many consecutive caution laps during the recent Indianapolis race. Under the new rules, if a natural caution occurs with 10 or few laps remaining in Stage 1 or Stage 2, the stage will be deemed complete at that time. I'm Katie Hamilton. If it's happening, it's here on CFAX 1070. It's 4:08.
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0: On Thursdays, we like to chronicle the ever-changing face of a greater Victoria. What's that crane doing? Why is there a new hole in the ground? What's coming? What's going? And the guy who knows it all from behind the scenes is our regular guest, Mike Kosakowski from Citified.ca, who joins us in studio. Mike, how you doing, sir?
16: I'm doing very well. Thank you so much. It's a pleasure to be here today. Man, it's been a busy day for me today. And those roads, I tell you, they're not making life any easier for us road warriors out there.
0: No, and you're looking quite dapper today. I jested with you in the elevator that you look like you're planning a council run, but no. You're just a busy guy with a lot of busy meetings.
16: Yeah, laundry day. This is all I have.
0: Laundry day. Oh, all I have. I guess it beats the holy pair of jeans, right?
16: Yes, that's right.
0: One of the things that we were wanting to talk about last week, never did get to it, so I guess we can do it now. And that's kind of this ongoing conversation about it in Souk, about that bypass connector to help folks get through town without needing to rely on the old highway right through town. And there had been this idea, maybe we can build a bypass along like Throop Road to get around kind of a north side. And I think that's been kicked down the road, at least for the next council term. But from what I understand, and I think you can perhaps enlighten us on this, is there's been a recent conversation with a road builder, somebody who does this for a living, based out in Souk, who I guess crunched the numbers from his own perspective and says, look, this is how much I reckon it would actually cost.
16: Mm-hmm. This is one of those gifts that I think municipalities would probably appreciate receiving more often than they do when you have professionals who are doing this day in and day out. Breathe these numbers, breathe the reality of these projects. They're willing to come to the council table and say, listen, this is what I imagine this sort of a project should cost. I mean, that could save a lot of hassle and maybe fast track projects like the Souk Throop Road bypass by 20 years.
0: Yeah.
16: That's as long as that project has been talked about. And just to preface what the Throop Road bypass is, connector, there's a lot of colloquial terms for this thing. It's mostly known as the Souk Town Center bypass. Let's just call it that. And it's about a 500 meter stretch of roadway that currently doesn't exist. And it needs to connect Phillips Road, which is the road just beyond the Souk River once you cross the bridge into Souk.
0: That big right turn there, yeah.
16: Yes, sir. And it has to connect Throop Road at Charters Road, where the road just ends. There's a trail that goes through, I believe, a majority of the land, but there's no road connecting Throop at Charters along the Throop right-of-way to Phillips Road. Now, when I say right-of-way, the envisioned right-of-way, because over the last 20 years, the District of Souk still hasn't acquired the right-of-way to build the road that it has envisioned in its transportation master plan. So it's a tricky situation for the municipality. So to fast-track to what happened quite recently at a council meeting is a road builder by the name of Matt Banner, who's been building for a long time, and the Banner family has a lengthy history in Souk. He proposed, or he brought to council's attention, a road plan that he had commissioned with his engineering contacts to procure a workable, reasonable road project that could be built relatively quickly and without expending the approximate $27 million budget that has been talked about by the District of Souk. His numbers, with a contingency, if I'm not mistaken, of around 25%, landed at around $15 million, which is a significantly lower sum than what the district was pursuing. Now, we haven't seen the plan. We don't know what the plan entails. We have what a seasoned road builder has described as a legitimate solution to the bypass problem.
0: But it is interesting that they can come out with a number that's, I want to say, pretty close to half of what had been kind of kicked around. I mean, 27 down to 15.
16: Mm-hmm.
0: I mean, because you were talking about when we were discussing it a few weeks back. It's like, look, there's a couple of ranges of options. You know, one with all the bells and whistles, another one with kind of maybe one bell, half a whistle, and then one that's just kind of plain Jane, here's your road. And I imagine that's probably closer to what they're looking at if they're coming up with that low of a number.
16: Well, here's where it gets interesting. And so the Matt Banner proposal.
0: Yeah.
16: Has a right-of-way of 20 meters in terms of its width.
0: Okay.
16: The municipality had been pursuing a road plan of 25 meters.
0: Sure.
16: And when you account for that additional size, and if your listeners recall, we talked about this some weeks back where I mentioned there was not one treed boulevard, not two treed boulevards, not three treed boulevards, but four treed boulevards in a schematic that the district had released, taking advantage of a 25-meter right-of-way, which I think, I would imagine, spurred somebody like Mr. Banner into action to say, wait a minute, there's a lot of right-of-way here that we're budgeting for that has a lot of stuff with nothing to do with a necessary piece of infrastructure. And so taking that into account, the thinner road, which Mr. Banner still described as fully safe, two lanes of traffic, center turn lane, cycling and pedestrian infrastructure. In my books, I mean, that's pretty good if you can deliver a road like that with those mixed uses on it or multimodal transportation uses on it. But one of the key differences in his plan as well is that it doesn't have a very costly traffic circle, which I think would lead to a significant increase in the road budget because of the complexity of building a traffic circle that would connect the Throop Road extension to the existing Phillips Road right-of-way, the existing road. So removing that right-of-way or that traffic circle and building an intersection, just a standard intersection, I think significantly reduced the cost, in addition to the thinner right-of-way of 20 meters versus 25.
0: But you still got to buy that right-of-way.
16: Still got to buy that right-of-way with his vision of 20 meters, a little less of that right-of-way. So not as expensive to acquire the right-of-way. And I don't think there's all that much they need to acquire. They just have to acquire it in order to build this project.
1: Now, because I'm a little unaware of the Throop Road back and forth that's happened, there is the ballpark there. Does this impact the ballpark?
16: Oh, okay. So this caught a lot of people by surprise because if the road were to be completed at a 25-meter right-of-way, which – so let me back this up. So there's the primary road project portion that has to be delivered, which is the non-existing road.
1: Yeah.
16: Council recently went back on a former decision and decided to pursue a 25-meter plan as opposed to leaving the width to a future council. So they just cemented 25 meters as far as this current council is concerned. Not everybody on council agreed, but that's the decision they had made. Now, if you were to continue that 25-meter right-of-way beyond Charters Road to Church Road, so essentially completing the remainder of Throop Road to the same design specifications as the portion you're about to build, it looks like you would have to take away land from the Art Morris ball fields, which I suspect that put a bee in the bonnet, to put it mildly, when especially when the longer-term, long-time Souk families realized that this public asset would have to give up land at a time when recreation is an extremely high demand in Souk. And so that, I think that played a lot into Mr. Banner's decision as well, because he did mention that or something to that effect. Just going off of memory here in terms of what Mr. Banner had presented. But yeah, that wider road and then having to give up a portion of ball fields when there's so much demand for recreational facilities in Souk already, I think that probably caused a collective itch that needed to be scratched.
0: And nonetheless, though, I mean, whether they choose 20 or 25 meters as far as the width of the right-of-way, they still have to acquire that land. Yes. And the longer you wait to acquire that land, the more expensive it's going to be.
16: Absolutely.
0: So maybe we can explore a bit more of this and other topics that we have in mind with Mike Kozakowski from Citified.ca after Jade's traffic and weather report.
1: Taking a peek over at the congestion levels from Victoria to the West Shore. It's still building in its typical spot just ahead of the Uptown Shopping Center. So Beluskin and Saanich, it's building in patches and it extends to Highway 1 just as you're passing through the Colwood exit, which is the majority of the construction zone where it is in the center of the highway right now. So it's reduced 60 kilometers per hour during that section. Also Wilkinson, it's building at Lone Holm Road down Wilkinson as it becomes Helmkin and extends to Highway 1 where you must yield at that little light now. A bit of a pattern change there. Victoria to Souk, it's an hour and 10 minutes right now. We're seeing just a normal congestion throughout the West Shore area and heading into the West Shore. But there is a bit of congestion building in Souk, it seems. This is around ahead of Parkland Road, and it's extending to just about Phillips Road right now. That's, again, almost an hour and 10 minutes from Victoria to Souk. Looking in Esquimalt at Admirals, it's now building around Colville through Admirals and Gorge Road West, where it seems to maybe smooth out, but it looks like there's some congestion coming down Mackenzie as it turns to Admirals and extending past Cowper Street. So if you're passing through Admirals, I would love to hear an update there. 7-10-10. Victoria weather tonight, 14 degrees, clear skies. Into tomorrow, where it's 23 degrees and sunshine. In Esquimalt Harbor, we remain at 16 degrees.
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